22, verse 11. He who is unjust, let him be unjust still. He who is holy, let him be holy still. This decree is uttered in the courts of heaven. It pictures a time when God's door of mercy is forever closed, and none thereafter shall slip away from the ranks of the family of God, for they shall be removed from planet Earth and away from God's enemy, Satan. He is the one who brought onto planet Earth all the sin, sickness, suffering, pain, and death. Not God. But neither can anyone choose to be saved after that decree is uttered, for it will be too late, as the next verse 12 reveals. Behold, I come quickly, and my reward is with me to give every man according as his work shall be. And what a spectacle it will be when the true second coming of Jesus happens, surrounded by 10,000 times 10,000 holy angels. Let us now consider our subject a little further. When the last night on planet Earth comes, all earthly treasure will lose its value. This upsets some people, and they can accuse the preacher of being fanatical just because he talked about the last night on planet Earth. But Jesus talked about it a lot. Let us note what the Bible says about our earthly treasure, as recorded in Ezekiel chapter 7, verse 19. They shall cast their silver in the streets, and their gold shall be removed. Their silver and their gold shall not be able to deliver them in the day of the wrath of the Lord. So to get a real understanding of what this is all about, we need to note what the Bible book called Joel says in chapter 2 and verse 28. And it shall come to pass that your sons and your daughters shall prophesy and shall see visions. So in the last days, God has already revealed through an inspired Bible commentator understanding on these final day events. And notice what was shown by God in a book called Great Controversy, page 653. The gain of a lifetime is swept away in a moment. The rich bemoan the destruction of their grand houses, the scattering of their gold and silver. But their lamentations are silenced by the fear that they themselves are to perish with their treasure and their idols. Speaking of destruction, Jesus, on one occasion, was talking to his disciples about the destiny of Jerusalem and the sacred temple. And in Matthew 24, verse 2, this is what Jesus said. Do you not see all these things? Assuredly, I say to you, not one stone shall be left here upon another that shall not be thrown down. The disciples were stunned. They could only think of this destruction as happening at the end of the world. And so Matthew 24, verse 3 tells us that they came to Jesus and said, tell us, when shall these things be? And what shall be the sign of your coming and of the end of the world? So Jesus sat with his disciples and began to give them a reply to their question. His reply is found in Matthew 24, verse 14. And this gospel of the kingdom will be preached in all the world as a witness to all the nations, and then the end will come. Notice that this verse does not say when all the world has become Christian. No, it says when all the world has heard the gospel. With the advent of satellite ministries such as Hope Channel, 3ABN, Amazing Discoveries, Amazing Facts, It Is Written, and First Light, we are getting very close to the day when all the world shall have heard the true gospel. And that will mark the end of sickness, suffering, pain, and death. So the end of this world is good news for those who have made an effort to understand God's plan for them and for this planet. But it is bad news for those who stubbornly refuse to become wise on these matters or still resist joining God's church family. For God will respect their decision and not take them to a place they have no desire to enter. We will learn

Much from what Jesus had to say about a previous occasion when the world almost came to an end. As Jesus said in Matthew 24, verses 37 to 39, "But as the days of Noah were, so also will the coming of the Son of Man be. For as in the days before the flood they were eating and drinking, marrying and giving in marriage until the day that Noah entered the ark, and did not know until the flood came and took them all away, so also will the coming of the Son of Man be." So in Noah's time, we had Noah warning the people about the end of the world via a flood. And in our day, we have the Bible warning us via the teachings of Jesus to prepare for the last night on planet Earth in our day. This also means that the end of the world ahead of us will happen just as suddenly as it did in Noah's day. Now, I'm shortly going to create a parable about a carpenter living in those days when Noah was building the ark. And we'll be able to draw some valuable lessons from this new parable. But I first need to alert the audience to the potential problem many have today, and that is blind prejudice. What is blind prejudice? Well, prejudice is an emotional commitment to ignorance. We can ill afford to approach the subject of the last night on planet Earth with an attitude of blind prejudice, can we? As indicated, I'm going to create a new parable from which we can hopefully learn some important lessons about making right decisions. This new parable about Noah and his ark will help us to identify issues that are preventing people in the 21st century from discovering the way to peace and happiness now, and how to prepare for the last night on planet Earth. I'm going to talk about a husband and wife, John and Mary. John is working out in his workshop near where Noah is building a big boat. It has been designed to save the willing people from a massive worldwide flood. John finishes for the day, and he decides to have a look at what Noah is doing. As John approaches, he notices that Noah has taken off his carpenter's apron and now begins to preach. John is stirred within himself and decides he'd like to have his wife and family join him on that boat. John also notices the scoffers, but he's convicted that he and his family need to be on that boat. So John goes home, he's happy to talk to his wife about this and told her that he wanted the whole family to get ready to go on Noah's Ark, but Mary is not at all impressed with the plan. In fact, she says, "John, I do not intend getting tangled up with any of that kind of fanaticism. I believe in religion, all right, but I do not believe in carrying it too far. If you insist on going on that boat, I'll be going back to Mum and Dad's place along with the children." John is devastated. He was not ready for that response from his wife, Mary. So the next day he goes back to work, but he's feeling quite down and dreary. His life is now a treadmill experience and consists of eating, sleeping and working, nothing more. Time passes by. A few months later, he sets off to work again, and finishing work, he decides to have another look at Noah's Ark. And John is surprised to find the Ark nearly finished. So he stays for the meeting and listens to Noah's preaching. Once again, John is stirred within and wants to be on that boat with his family. He goes home and he tells his wife, Mary, that he still wants the whole family to go aboard the ark and be saved. This time, Mary's response is a little different. She says, "John, I was a little rash before, and I have some queries about all of this. For example, what do we as ordinary people know about theology? Why not go uptown and get the opinion of some of the smart men? Surely the scholars have some explanation about this flood scare, so why not get their point of view?" So off goes John to speak to four people.
And the four people that he chose to talk to were a sociologist,

a philosopher, a scientist, and an antediluvian pastor. And the first one he visited was the sociologist. The sociologist, upon hearing of John's concern about a coming flood, said, "That's not the way to save the world. If Noah really wanted to save the world, he should put his money into housing projects and get rid of the city slums. That way, if he did that, many people would have a heaven on earth now." No, that man Noah, take no notice of him. He is just a calamity howler. So what are my objections to the comments of the sociologist? Well, he was evading the issue, wasn't he? Because no amount of building of houses would escape the coming flood and the last night on planet Earth for the antediluvians. Next, John goes and talks to the philosopher. John tells the philosopher about his concerns regarding the coming flood and the end of the world. And the philosopher says, "Well, John, I'm glad you've come to see me. This matter of the end of the world has intrigued me. As a matter of fact, I did my doctor's thesis on this subject. Many tribes and nations have legends about the world coming to an end. Some say it will freeze up, others that it will be destroyed by a flood. Others say it will burn up, and still others say it'll blow up." "No, John, these legends are not to be taken literally. When it speaks of waters covering the earth, it does not mean literal water, or H2O as the scientists say in the laboratory. It refers to the flood tides of iniquity that at times sweep across society, only to recede with the outgoing tide." "No, John, you and Mary do not need to worry about Noah and his strange teachings. There will be no flood." What are my objections to the comments of the philosopher? His theories, like so many today, are built on a false supposition that the creature knows better than the creator. Their humanistic theories lead people away from the creator God, and thus the people can never find the answer to the questions, "Why am I born? Why am I here? And where am I going?" In other words, what is life all about? Humanism, macroevolution, secularism, and universities do not have the answer to these vital questions. But the true Bible does have the answers. Commenting on God's model for living, I read from an inspired Bible commentator's book called Education, page 13, the following. "True education is the harmonious development of the physical, the mental, and the spiritual powers. It prepares the student for the joy of service in this world and for the higher joy of wider service in the world to come." In other words, the secret to happiness is not found in get, but in give, as Jesus so amply demonstrated. And it is also found big time when we seek to know God. This is also beautifully portrayed in a book entitled The Desire of Ages, page 291. The more we know of God, the more intense will be our happiness. No wonder the world has got so many unhappy people when they follow down the track of secularism. So the issue for us living in today's society is that we need to stop listening to the so-called secular experts if their views cut across or ignore the plain teachings of the Creator God who made us. And nor should John have accepted the so-called secular experts' views back in antediluvian times. But unfortunately, John doesn't think along these lines. Today, we have a huge problem in our education system, whereby the Judaic-Christian message on the

origins of life is no longer allowed to be taught as part of the official education curriculum. But in today's official education curriculum, they're allowed to teach the theory of human philosophy and the now debunked macroevolution theory, none of which prepares our boys and girls for the heavenly university. Eventually, people will realize that mistakes are meant for learning, not repeating. And it is a mistake to ignore the events of Jesus Christ creating instantly and witnessed by so many people. Now, we've reached a stage in this message where we can learn from the mistake that John and Mary made. And what was that mistake? Consulting secular people for advice on spiritual matters. Now, as a result of the false theories of origins of life called macroevolution being taught in our schools as a fact when it is not, and the true theory on origins of life being excluded from the official school and university curriculum, I will need to illustrate the superiority of God's theory on the origins of life. And to do this, I will demonstrate why it is important that people become aware of the two models for living. Firstly, the secular three-sided model as taught in state schools and universities, which is incomplete. And secondly, Jesus Christ as God the Creator, who gave us his four-sided model, which brings great happiness and which gives us a more complete lifestyle. The secular model of living has people following the three aspects of life, which is the mental, the physical, and the social aspects of life. These produce satisfying but non-lasting emotional reactions, which can never give a person total fulfillment. Why not? Because there is something missing with the secular model for living. And it is this missing part of life that always leaves a big hole in the heart, which then leads to feelings of emptiness and life being pointless. That is because the secular model for living can never give us the answer to the question, why am I born, why am I here, and where am I going, when we follow this three-sided model. As a result, people seek to find fulfillment in life by gambling, boozing, illicit sex, excessive work, drugs, and violence. Sport, as exercise, is excellent. But when sport becomes like a god to so many people, that leads to an unbalanced lifestyle. But make no mistake, whilst participating in this secular lifestyle, great but temporary enjoyment can be obtained when one is involved. But once they stop, then there is that feeling of emptiness again, that hole in the heart experience. I guess you would call it intermittent times of happiness, but no answers to life's basic questions that we are addressing today. So what is the missing piece? And will the missing piece answer the above three vital questions? Why am I born? Why am I here? And where am I going? The answer is yes, it will. It'll give a person greater pleasure instead of temporary pleasure. You see, God's model for living is so different. God's model is not a three-sided triangle. Instead, it is a four-sided rectangle. And the missing dimension in people's lives today is the fourth dimension, which is the Judaic-Christian spiritual dimension that God set up 6,000 years ago, and which was taught in homes, schools, and churches up until the end of the Second World War.

quickly. So once I switched from just devotional reading of any page in the Bible I chose, and began to read the Bible topic study guides, that drew on the topics found amongst the 66 books of the Bible, that is when the scales began to fall off my eyes and I began to see wonderful things in the Bible that answered my questions. There was an answer to the question, why was I born, why am I here, and where am I going? And I found it in the Judeo-Christian religion, set up by God, who is the creator of life and the sustainer of the universe. So enjoy the God-given four aspects of life, not man's inadequate three aspects of life. When I did this, the hole in my heart disappeared altogether, and in its place came a peace and happiness that money simply cannot buy, and that happiness has been with me now for over 50 years. But you might challenge me and say, prove to me from the Bible that God's model for living consists of a rectangle and not a triangle, and I will gladly accept your challenge. Let us look at Luke chapter 2, verse 52, which says Jesus increased in wisdom and stature and in favor with God and man. Four aspects of life, not three aspects. Let us look now at that rectangle again. So we've got the mental. This is speaking about Jesus in his humanity. We find that his parents ensured that he took care of the mental aspects of life, which gave him wisdom. He took care of the physical aspects of life, which gave him health and fitness. His parents made sure that Jesus, in his child as a human, had a good spiritual upbringing. And that upbringing was based on the Judeo-Christian model that Emmanuel, being Jesus Christ's name as God, had set up in the first place. And that he had a well-rounded life by taking care of the social aspect of life. Four aspects of life, not three, as in the secular model. And so Luke 2 verse 52 are the inspired words about Jesus as the role model for living a happier human life. And Jesus, who was also God, but concealed in a human body, was the one who created this world. So he should know what he's talking about. And as our Maker, Jesus has every right to inform us of how to have optimum health and happiness. And it certainly does not come to us when we ignore his manual for living, which is the true Holy Bible based on the Antioch manuscripts. As our Maker, Jesus has warned us of the last night on planet Earth. And this is so that we can make sure we are prepared and ready. Firstly, he wants us to join his first kingdom of grace here on earth now. And then he wants us to allow him to prepare us as the new citizens for living in his new second kingdom of glory that is coming soon. That is why the Seventh-day Adventist Church is warning people today to get ready. And that is also what Noah was doing in warning the citizens of his time about the last night on planet Earth. And John was interested in Noah's message. So John now goes to visit Dr. Brilliant, a local scientist. He tells the scientist about his concerns regarding the coming flood and the end of the world. And this was Dr. Brilliant's comments to John. He said, John, the scientific world has agreed that there can be no flood. There just isn't enough water. We also think it is queer that Noah has built his boat high up on that mountain. It would have made more sense if he'd built it on the seaside at least. No, John, rest assured, there will be no flood that can inundate the entire Earth's surface. So what are my objections to the comments of the scientist? Proof that the so-called expert scientist didn't know very much lies in the fact that near the summit of Mount Kosciuszko in the Australian Snowy Mountains, there is a circle of seashells surrounding that mountain. Some have suggested that this is possible because the local Aboriginal people used to hold picnics up there, and these seashells

are the remnants of those picnics. Well, we can be charitable towards that idea, but then we have a problem when we look at another mountain. Seashells can also be found 5,000 metres or 15,000 feet up on Mount Ararat in Turkey, where Noah's Ark is believed to have settled. How did those seashells get there? Except there had been a flood, followed by receding waters to put them there. This must mean then that Noah's flood did indeed cover the highest mountains at the height they existed at the time of Noah. So now John goes to see the fourth expert, the antediluvian pastor. The pastor knows John and Mary, for he officiated at their wedding. John tells the pastor about his concerns regarding the coming flood and the end of the world. And the pastor says, John, you do indeed look troubled, man. But you do not need to be troubled. This flood scare of Noah's is just the ravings of a deluded man. John, I want you to remember that it is a loving God who tints the beautiful flowers with their colours and then paints the expanse of sunsets in the western sky. All nature testifies that God is love, and such a God would never think to destroy sincere men, women, and children. This is unthinkable, John. And by the way, what denomination is Noah? I do not know, says John. I had not thought of that. I was simply concerned with the message he is giving about the coming flood and the end of the world. So that's it, says the pastor. You know, John, none of the other churches believe in Noah's message. The Ministerial Association have discussed his views, and not one of the scholars among the clergy attaches the slightest credence to Noah's message. He is just a peculiar alarmist. If God was planning such a catastrophe, surely God would declare it to the big churches of the world. Moreover, John, do you really believe that one man up there in the boat could be right and all of the rest of us be wrong? John cannot answer that question. And because God is always right, we need to be ready for what is coming. Well, we've drawn some lessons from the sermon today, and now it's time to see what happened to John and Mary. He races home and he tells Mary, and after a little discussion, they decide that it's time to take the children and get up to the ark. But at the same time, Mary sees her parents and wants to change her mind. Noah says to them, get into the ark now while you can. But John, pulling Mary to his side, says to Noah these ill-fated words, not today, Noah, not today. As John, Mary, and their family turn and leave to go back home, Genesis 7 verse 16 tells us that the Lord then closed the door of the ark. After a few days, John and Mary had just retired to their bed when Mary said, aren't you glad you're not up there amongst all those smelly animals? John says, yes, you are right. You are always right. It must be a woman's intuition.

lightning everywhere. And then they hear a tremendous noise. A noise they've never heard of before. We know it as thunder, but they didn't know what it was. Grabbing the children, they rush to the ark. John calls out to Noah, "Open up, Noah, Mary's ready to come now." But nobody can open the door of mercy once God has shut it. John and Mary have no choice now but to climb as high as they can. But they struggle as the swirling waters are swift and powerful, but without warning. A geyser thrusts Mary into the air, and she falls back into the raging sea. She cries out to John, "Help me, John, help me." However, nobody could help anybody when the last night on planet Earth came for the antediluvians. Now alone, John considers his position. All that he hoped to save, he had lost. He had lost his wife. He had lost his children. He had lost his wealth. But most importantly, he had lost his chance to be saved. But what about the so-called experts? Noah was right. The flood did happen. And the sociologist, the philosopher, the scientist, and the antediluvian pastor were all wrong. All these so-called experts were wrong. So it is a smart person who takes God at his word and trusts him. The truths of God's Holy Bible were once again vindicated, for God did destroy the antediluvians. Smart people take God's holy word to heart, believe in it, and trust it. Abraham Lincoln was just such a man. He said, "My concern is not whether God is on our side. My greatest concern is to be on God's side, for God is always right." We have looked at the time of Noah in the hope that we can learn lessons from what happened in the past. This is because we have the Battle of Armageddon just around the corner. This is the last battle between God and Satan, between good and evil. And so we need to make our right choices today or as soon as we can. After all, we do not know if we'll even be alive tomorrow. This hit home to me a while ago when a Malaysian airline plane was shot down in 2014 over the Ukraine by an alleged Russian missile. My son-in-law is Peter, and he flew for Etihad Airlines. He was flying over the Ukraine on the same day as the Malaysian plane. He was at the same elevation, and he was just 1 hour in front of the Malaysian plane. Peter could have been blasted out of the sky, not knowing that would be his last night on planet Earth. But I want to give a balanced presentation. So now I'll spend a little time sharing with us the good things that God wants to do to those who love him and keep his commandments. We shall see this as we read Jeremiah 29, verse 11. "For I know the plans I have for you, declares the Lord, plans to prosper you and not to harm you, plans to give you hope and a future." And what a future awaits the faithful saints. Isaiah 65, verse 17 tells us, "Behold, I'll create new heavens and a new earth, and the former shall not be remembered nor come into mind." So that verse tells us that those who go to the new heaven will not remember the former things. The exception will be that we will recognize our loved ones and friends. As 1 Corinthians 13, verse 12 states, "For now we see through a glass darkly, but then face to face. Now I know in part, but then shall I know, even as I am known." So the good news is that God will not only save us from our sins, if we let him, and from the last night on planet Earth, but he plans to create a new heaven and a new earth where only righteousness dwells, and he will be our king. And by choosing to accept Christ as our Redeemer from sin, and by choosing to become citizens of the new earth,
we can eventually be removed entirely from the

problems of sin, sickness, suffering, pain, and death, all caused by God's enemy, Satan, and not caused by God. But all these blessings will only ever be ours if we make a conscious decision to allow God to be a part of our lives. And that will only happen when one decides to switch from the secular three-sided approach to life and embrace God's four-sided rectangle for life. However, you might be thinking, will it be worth the effort? Yes, 1,000 times yes, as John 14 verse 2 tells us. In my Father's house are many mansions. If it were not so, I would have told you. I go to prepare a place for you. But do you know that we will own and occupy 2 homes? The first one is our city home in the New Jerusalem, which God is building for us. And according to Isaiah 65 verse 21, we will have a country mansion that we will build. They will build houses and live in them, and they will plant vineyards and eat their fruitage. But both homes will be made of jewels, not weatherboards or bricks. For the book of Revelation tells us in chapter 21, verses 19 and 20, that the walls of the city, let alone the houses we occupy, are comprised of the following jewels. Here we go, Revelation 21, 19 and 20. And the walls shall be a mixture of jewels as follows: jasper, sapphire, chalcedony, emerald, sardonyx, sardius, chrysolite, beryl, topaz, chrysoprasus, jacinth, and my favorite, the amethyst. And in Isaiah 65, verse 25, the wolf and the lamb shall feed together, and the lion shall eat straw like the bullock, and dust shall be the serpent's meat. They shall not hurt nor destroy in all my holy mountain, says the Lord. So let me reassure you that the third heaven where God dwells is a beautiful place. When inspired writers saw heaven in a vision, they did not want to come back to this dark world. Jesus said that the way to heaven is via the narrow way. We should be focusing today on staying on the narrow pathway that leads to heaven. And one way we can do that is to follow the example of Moses, as we shall now read in Hebrews chapter 11, verses 24 to 26. By faith, Moses, when he was come to years, refused to be called the son of Pharaoh's daughter, choosing rather to suffer affliction with the people of God than to enjoy the pleasures of sin for a season, esteeming the reproach of Christ greater riches than the treasures of Egypt. Why? Because he had respect unto the recompense of the reward. So Moses put a right value on the rewards of eternity and valued the riches of heaven, which would be permanent and eternal, over and above the riches of Egypt, because he knew that these earthly riches would cease to be his the moment he died. Moses also valued the crown in heaven superior to the crown of Egypt. So what do we value today? Do we put an obsessive value on the material things that will cease to be ours when we die? Or do we like the idea of being given gifts from God that will last forever and ever? Gifts such as perfect health and great travel opportunities throughout the universe. And yes, even the wearing of a crown. Here is an actual and beautiful crown made on earth, yet the heavenly crowns to be given to the saints will be much better than this. But I've heard people say, I am happy to just live life to the full now and then die, and that is the end of me. No. No, 1,000 times no. You see, there are 2 resurrections humans will be involved in. The first one is for the saved Christians and is the one we should try and make sure we are in. The second one is for the rejecters of salvation and is the one we should try and avoid. So let us notice what Revelation 20 verses 5 and 6 teaches. But the rest of the dead, that is the wicked dead, live not again until the 1,000 years were finished. So the

The rest of the dead can only be those wicked ones who were left behind at the second coming of Christ, when he took the saints back to heaven. This is the first resurrection referred to in Revelation 20, verse 6, which I shall now read. Blessed and holy is he that has part in the first resurrection, on such the second death has no power. But they shall be priests of God and of Christ, and shall reign with him for 1,000 years in heaven. But the unrepentant ones, being the lost ones, come up in the second resurrection, 1,000 years after the first resurrection of the saints, and that is for a particular reason. What is that reason? Those who choose to ignore or constantly disobey God come up in the second resurrection so that before the exterminating fires fall upon them, they must acknowledge the justice of God in leaving them out of heaven. For all God will be doing is honoring the bad decision that the lost people had previously made in rejecting God, when they could have chosen instead to be saved into paradise. Therefore, all must acknowledge the perfect justice of God. Then those who've made the wrong decision will die the second time, never to exist again. So that would not be a very smart choice, would it? This biblical information should be enough to help people rethink the idea that they can just live their 70 or 80 years on this planet and that is the end of them. No, it is not. Our next Bible reading in 2 Corinthians 5 verse 10 proves the point. For we must all appear before the judgment seat of Christ, that each one may receive the things done in the body, according to what he has done, whether good or bad. Knowing that we are to be judged by an all-knowing and loving God before Jesus returns the second time, does not strike fear into the hearts of his followers, but it surely does strike fear into the hearts of those who spurn God's invitation to repent of their sins, and also those who reject God's offer to become a part of his family of believers here on earth. Because when the seven last plagues fall, indicating that the door of salvation has been closed by God, then it is too late to change their minds. That is when the lost ones will realize what really mattered. But we need to come to that realization today, while we're alive and still have time to join God's family here on earth. And we do not have a lot of time to choose which side we'll be on. You see, as we look through the curtain of prophecy, it's pretty clear to me that the history of planet Earth is about to wrap up. So the answer to the question, where will I spend eternity, will become a lot easier to answer as we consider our final comments. When God shuts the door of salvation forever, then Jesus prepares to come back to earth with his army of angels. At that time, there will just be two groups of people when Jesus returns. So the first group will be those who are rejoicing at being saved as they see Jesus surrounded by thousands of angels, come to take them back to the heavenly mansions he's prepared for them. The second group will be those who will be afraid, and they cry out for the rocks and mountains to hide them from the face of Christ returned, the very Christ they refuse to love, honor, and obey. Now they realize that their lack of faith in God's teachings and promises has shut them out of eternity, and they are to be lost forever. As I mentioned before, the first group are excited when they see the Lord coming, and Isaiah 25 verse 9 tells us what they say. And it shall be said in that day, lo, this is our God, we have waited for him, and he will save us. So the whole point of this presentation is to help people see that their destiny beyond the grave is determined by the decisions they now make in regard to their personal relationship with God. For we must never lose sight of the fact that there's a heaven to win and a hellfire to shun. I repeat, it is our choice that determines our destiny. And the good thing today is that at least you now know that there is indeed a heaven to win and a hellfire to shun.

If you have no relationship with God, that means no protection during the battle of Armageddon and no heavenly home to enjoy once that battle is over. Tragically, these people will find themselves in the second group. And what happens to the people in the second group? The answer is recorded in Revelation chapter 6, verses 14 to 17. The heaven departed as a scroll when it is rolled together, and every mountain and island were moved out of their places. And the kings of the earth and the great men and the rich men and the mighty men hid themselves in the dens and in the rocks of the mountains and said to the mountains and rocks, fall on us and hide us from the face of him that sits on the throne. For the great day of his wrath has come, and who shall be able to stand? Today's presentation will bring joy to our hearts as we realize that part of God's solution to get rid of sin, sickness, suffering, pain, and death permanently is to be found in the new heavens and the new earth that we have been invited to live in. But I want to reiterate what I said earlier. The last night on planet Earth is good news for the saved ones who come to God on His terms, but bad news for the lost ones who expect to go to heaven but have either ignored or rejected God's terms for getting there. So let us determine to make the right decision today. For 2 Peter chapter 3, verses 10 to 12 states, "But the day of the Lord will come as a thief in the night, in the which the heavens shall pass away with a great noise, and the elements shall melt with fervent heat. The earth also and the works therein shall be burned up. Seeing then that all these things shall be dissolved, what manner of persons ought we to be in all holy conversation and godliness?" This will bring contentment, as 1 Timothy 6, verse 6 states, "But godliness with contentment is great gain." And verse 7, "For we brought nothing into this world, and it is certain we can carry nothing out." Instead, as 2 Peter 3, verse 12 states, "Looking for and hasting unto the coming of the day of God, wherein the heavens being on fire shall be dissolved, and the elements shall melt with fervent heat." This describes the fiery scene that is scheduled to happen to this earth in the future. But before it happens, notice something important. Notice the justice of God's judgments against sin when sinners have pushed the boundaries too far. God always warns humans of coming judgments first. Those who had faith in God's messages for their time and who acted out their faith in obedience to His commandments escaped the judgments that fell upon the disobedient and unbelieving people. Here are two examples that prove the point. Genesis 7 verse 1 states that God's word came to Noah as follows, "Come you and all your house into the ark, for thee have I seen righteous before me." Noah obeyed and was saved. The rest of the world perished because they would not believe that God says what he means and he means what he says. Here is another example. In Genesis 19 verse 15, a message came to Lot, who was Abraham's nephew, as follows, "And when the morning arose, then the angels hastened Lot, saying, arise, take your wife and your two daughters, which are here, lest you be consumed." Once Lot and his two daughters were safe, then according to Genesis 19, verses 24 and 25, God rained fire and brimstone down on the disobedient and sinful inhabitants of the four towns called Sodom, Gomorrah, Admah, and Zeboam. But Lot and his two daughters obeyed God, and by placing themselves under the guardianship of the heavenly angels, they were saved. The angels directed them to a small town called Zoar. Now, what is so special about a rainbow? God said to Noah that he would never destroy planet Earth again with a flood, and the rainbow would be God's perpetual sign in support of his promise. And since about 2,300 years,

angels appear in the sky, notice what happens in verse 8. And flaming fire taking vengeance on them that obey not the gospel of our Lord Jesus Christ. The important thing to notice, however, is that those who do obey the gospel of the Lord Jesus Christ will not be affected by this fire, for they will have been saved from these fires by being taken to heaven by the same Lord Jesus Christ. This happens at the second coming of Christ and not at death. But in all of the examples I showed you, God warned the people first. Now, the part of an evangelist's role is to warn people about the end of this world at the second coming of the genuine Jesus Christ and to reveal God's solutions for your benefit. Therefore, this is not a doom and gloom presentation. Those who heed the warning will be saved into God's new heaven and new earth, wherein dwells only righteousness for eternity. And that has to be good news, not bad news. So what is our decision today? Which group will we end up being in? The choice is ours. So let us make a wise decision to get to know God personally by choosing to do topical Bible studies as soon as possible. This can be done either visually using DVDs, USB hard drives, or using the printed page studies. You can contact either your local Seventh-day Adventist pastor in your area, or you can email me for USB hard drive or DVD Bible lessons at my email address, which is blessingsandwarnings@gmail.com. Then, after increasing your understanding of God's plans for your life, make a definite decision to follow Jesus all the way and be a new resident in the new world that is coming. You will be glad to experience the inner peace that comes with knowing you have made the correct choice. Also, knowing that there's now a reason for your life can bring you great comfort and joy. It only remains for you to turn your decision into a positive action plan. And I recommend that to you today. May God bless us all and our loved ones today and forevermore. Amen.

I'm going to talk to you today about the topic of alcohol. It's kind of a loaded, pardon my pun, subject. People are on both sides of the aisle when it comes to alcohol. Some people say, hey, it's a great thing as long as you do it in moderation. Other people say, don't drink a drop ever. You've got the mothers against drunk drivers. They're mad, justifiably so, because of all of the tragedies that have occurred in so many families. We know that so many of the fatalities on the roads are caused by alcohol. There's just a lot of emotions on both sides of the aisle on this subject today. And so today I want to examine the subject in a little greater detail than perhaps some of you may have thought about it. Our topic is, are you sure you want to drink? And I hope that we can make this topic today relevant to younger viewers, more perhaps than to older viewers. Those of you who are kids, teenagers, preteens even, you know, stay with us. The information that I share with you today, I believe, could impact your life in a very profound way. I wish I had known this material when I was a young person, because, you know, I heard various people say, you shouldn't drink. Other people said, oh, it's no big deal. You know, my parents didn't drink. There was a lot of alcoholism in my family, on both sides of my mother's family and on my father's family. My grandfather on my father's side was a big-time alcohol producer and sold his product all over. My father had never tasted a drop, wanted nothing to do with it. It was not his lifestyle. But yet, you know, the majority of our relatives, if you went to a family get-together, there was alcohol everywhere. And But, you know, my parents would discourage it and tell me it wasn't good. They would take me to the Bible and read me Bible verses, and I would hear about it. But yet, the community I lived in, everybody was drinking alcohol. If you went to the local church for a potluck, there was alcohol in some of the places. And all the community events were alcohol-sponsored. If you had the local town would have an event, there was always the beer garden on one side of the street, and there was all the other events on the other side of the street. And the beer garden was by far the most well-attended. And I remember, you know, there were things that affected me one way or the other. I heard about people who contracted cirrhosis of the liver, and I remember hearing the descriptions, the graphic descriptions of the person who had the cirrhosis of the liver, the bowel incontinence and the smell and the final stages of the disease. And I thought, boy, that's terrible. So you definitely don't want to be a hardcore alcoholic. But, you know, what about actually just, you know, a moderate drink? We talk about social drinking. And a lot of people are involved in social drinking, believing that they can drink responsibly. I remember on the way to the airport to come here, I saw a billboard for a beer company that said, designate a driver and have a good time. And I thought, well, if everybody's going to have a good time, what about the poor designated driver? Is he having a miserable time? How much do they have to pay this guy to do this? Is he just a

a familiar taxi driver, or, you know, it just didn't quite make sense to me. But yet it's somehow they're trying to get past the bad feelings that are in the marketplace today as they're trying to advertise and promote their products, constantly trying to find a way to glamorize the consumption of alcohol. When you travel, you look in a lot of the travel magazines, you've got, you know, beautiful girl in a white bikini, sand beach, a good looking guy, he's a real hunk, all buff and strapped, and they got tans, and, you know, advertising the good life, having a good time, having lots of fun. You've got always, there's a bottle in the background, and it all looks really nice. We never advertise alcohol showing people who are drunk. We don't show the homeless guy, the old wino that you can smell in advance. My wife and my son and I, we spent part of a winter in southern Mexico, and we just had a great time. We'd take taxis places. We typically would try to ride a bus and find our way around in the city, but we knew if we got too lost, we could always take a cab back because we could just show them our address, and those cabbies were amazing. Those they were called taxistas, they're not cabbies, but they knew where everything was. It was absolutely amazing. There was no taxi driver that I ever encountered that if I told him the address of the house we were living in, he could not find it and get us back within an hour, no matter how lost we got on the bus lines. And it was pretty amazing. But a lot of times we just like to trek around the city, and we like to go down to this one little circular area they called El Centro in the middle of the city. And there were always street vendors, and you know, there were guys with their violins, and just a lot of local entertainment was there, and a lot of fun to observe. And to get there, though, we always had to walk down this one street, and there were a couple little empty spots in along the alleyways there. And there was an old homeless man who you could smell at least 40 feet away. He had not been bathed since the last monsoon, I believe. And the smell was incredible. Alcohol and urine and body odor and filth and excrement, and it was terrible. He had totally and completely lost his life into his alcoholism, and it was really, really sad. And I'm sure he's no longer alive today because of the physical condition that he was in. And you know, we used to feel so bad for that poor man because he had gone that far over the edge. But I'm sure there's a lot of social drinkers watching today who are saying, well, you know, I drink responsibly. That's kind of an industry slogan today, drink responsible. Be responsible with your alcohol consumption. Don't sell it to minors. Don't give it to kids. Don't drink more than you should. Know your limits. And, you know, everything's okay. I personally have a different opinion. You're going to see my opinion come out in this program. You know, drinking is supposed to be fun. That's how it's portrayed. You know, the guy who's drinking, he's the life of the party. He's having a good time. It's lots and lots of fun. And you can't have a good party without some sort of, you know, entertainment. And the entertainment works better with alcohol. And everybody's, you know, they're cracking out a few beers, or they're drinking wine or wine coolers, or, you know, they go to the mixed drinks, or, you know, they're just chasing the hard stuff down, whatever. The problem that people don't realize is what they're doing to their bodies and what the toll that alcohol is taking on the countries socially. The costs are staggering. The cost to each country, at least over the United States, the statistics that I've seen are in the billions of dollars. Not just for the cost of the alcohol, but for the loss of productivity for work time. Those employers whose employees cannot come to work because they're too hungover or because they get sick. Alcohol does increase the amount of sick days. If you're going to be drinking alcohol, you're statistically going to take more sick days off than people who will not. And your employer then is going to be having to make up for that in some way. The destruction that comes to families, the cost of the infrastructure to take care of your children while you're in treatment, or take care of your children because now the social services has to take your children and put them into foster care because you can't stay off of whatever substance that you're on, be it alcohol or some other controlled substance. And

Then there's the accidents on the highways, the cost of repairing vehicles and putting people back together, the extra medical costs from these accidents, also the extra medical costs from the people who simply are going to be suffering from more illnesses and diseases than those who are not drinking. So the costs are rather staggering. It's into the billions of dollars. Then there comes the social cost to the persons who are drinking. In 1908, the Pew Center on the States reported that an astounding one in every 100 adults in the U.S. was behind bars. That's incredible. Recently, I was had the opportunity to visit a parole probation officer in the state that I live in. And I was sitting in his office, and I was asking him questions. I wanted to know some information. And he got onto his computer right there from the agency that he worked for. And the statistic that he got was that in our state, that one out of 30 persons either was behind bars or was on parole or was on probation. One out of 30 persons. Well, that's pretty astounding. But, you know, nationally we're looking at one out of 100 adults in the U.S. behind bars. It says, while drunk driving gets the most attention, the incidence of other alcohol-involved crimes includes domestic violence, underage drinking, and assault. These are reaching the staggering proportions. What we're discovering is that alcohol is involved not only just in accidents and in health care. Alcohol is involved in a tremendous amount of crime. And so it's obvious that in spite of what the industry is trying to do with saying drink responsibly, the consumer is doing something different. And the cost to society is stupendous. On our chart, it says that 5.3 million adults, 36% of those under correctional supervision at the time, were drinking at the time of their first conviction offense. We're talking 5.3 million people. These are U.S. statistics. 30% of those who are under correctional supervision, and we've got one out of every 100 people in America is locked up at the moment. We've got actually the largest population percentage in the world behind bars of any nation, which is pretty amazing. 40% of state prisoners were convicted of violent crimes, were under the influence of alcohol at the time of their offense. The more violent the crime, the greater the likelihood that alcohol was involved. So, you know, we're not talking about parking tickets. We're talking about, you know, rape. We're talking about murder. We're talking assault and battery. Assault and battery very frequently has alcohol involved with it. 25% of state prisoners were given a standard questionnaire to screen for alcoholism, and they all tested, 25% of those tested positive. So obviously, the attempt to put out the air in that people are drinking responsibly is not a correct social statement. It's quite obviously different. You know, I think that alcohol starts much younger than, and the consumption and the effect in people's lives starts much younger than you can imagine. You know, our picture on our screen right now is of a baby bottle with wine in it. You know, I remember, personally, I do remember seeing my cousins at family reunions and picnics. I remember seeing my cousins and my aunts and my uncles taking the top off the baby bottle and pouring beer or wine into the baby bottle and putting the thing back on and giving it to the toddlers who are running around in their little diapers. And after a while, I remember seeing toddlers sleeping under bushes because they were drunk. It was a great way to get the kids to shut up so we could have a good time. I don't know that my family, as degraded as it perhaps was such a huge exception. We actually can find in studies that there seems to be more of that kind of behavior than people really understand. Youth violence, you know, we've got so many of our youth involved in gangs today, and I know that drugs are a big part of their culture today. However, alcohol is a huge part of this picture. Gang violence and what we see, what's happening with our teenagers and even our pre-teenagers, the majority of the gang violence that ends up being dealt with by law

law enforcement and social service officers, it almost always involves some sort of alcohol abuse. It's considered a number one college problem. colleges are saying that we're having a bigger problem with alcohol than almost anything else. 80 plus yearly deaths from overdoses in college dormitories across the country. Now, we're just not talking about some kid who gets himself sloshed and he passes out in his room, and he misses a couple of classes. We're not talking about somebody who spends the next 3 or 4 hours with the dry heaves hugging the porcelain god. We're talking about somebody who takes a lethal dose of alcohol and dies 80 or more each year somewhere in the United States. Statistics show us that 5 or more million teenagers are drinking alcohol on a daily basis. We're not just talking about they have one because there's a party on a weekend. We're talking about it's 7 days a week. And they're drinking perhaps more than they're even willing to be honest to tell in the statistics. We know that more than 40% of 12 to 15-year-old kids are drinking alcohol on a regular basis. It's not just they tried it once and they didn't like it. It's something they tried and they liked, and they're continuing to do it. It's involved in so many cases of domestic violence that it just makes your head swim. And I think the reason that families are being torn apart is because it's so prevalent with the adults and the young people in the same household. We're finding that the average age that a person tries alcohol their first time is 11 years of age for a boy and 13 years of age for a girl. That's when they're starting. I mean, they obviously are getting it at home or somewhere where they have access to it, even though they are not old enough to purchase it, they still have it. And by age 14, 41% of young people have had at least one drink in their lifetime. And the average age that kids are starting to drink on a regular basis is 15 years of age. I know we keep hearing this, drink responsibly, get a designated driver. That's the mantra that we see in the media today, but that's not what's happening amongst our young people. Teens who are drinking before age 15 are 5 times more likely to become an alcoholic than if they wait until they're 21 years of age. So the effect on the mind is very, very profound. Psychiatry is telling us that during this formative age under 21, that the brain is still forming, it is still processing, it is still maturing. And when you add alcohol to the mix of the brain chemistry, that maturing process, that formative process then becomes seriously affected, in some cases ceases to happen. Early age drinking onset is also associated with alcohol-related violence, not only amongst people under 21, but also adults, throughout all age groups. Law enforcement today tells us that the incidence of domestic violence in homes is dramatically affected by alcohol. In fact, they're saying in more and more cases, when they go to a home where domestic violence is occurring, they know that it's either drugs or alcohol, and most likely going to be alcohol. Research has found that alcohol is consumed prior to an offense in nearly 3/4 of domestic violence cases. And so here you have a family. You've got a young man marries a young lady. This morning I saw some friends. Their daughter had posted their picture of when they were in their very early 20s. There's their engagement picture. They've got these big smiles on their faces. Robert had some really funny glasses. They were huge. They were almost like you could wear them for ski goggles. But my glasses back then were kind of funny too. But there they were. She was cute. He was handsome. They were smiling. Oh, the smiles in their face.

faces. You know, you could see the emotion. They were so thrilled they were joining their lives together. And you think about that. You've got a man and a woman. They've joined their lives together. They're starting a family. Alcohol comes into the family, becomes part of the picture, and what happens? The behavior changes. The personalities begin to act differently than they would before, and the inhibitions are beginning to be removed that prevent aggressive behavior. And, you know, she's angry with him and he's angry with her, and they're arguing over some foolish, trivial thing that if they were in their right minds, they would never do. And the next thing you know, they're pounding on each other, and some neighbor or some child or somebody calls 911 and somebody goes to jail. If you watch the cop shows on TV, you see this, you know, it's a routine thing day after day, night after night. That's what law enforcement deals with. More than, or about 48% of these convicted domestic offenders were alcohol dependent. And a minimum of 1 in 5 people arrested by police in the United Kingdom are testing possible or positive for alcohol. So it's a big, huge thing that's part of the crime scene. It's part of the misery scene that people are suffering from in the world today. And it's not what the magazine ads and the TV ads and the things that we've seen in the past are purporting it to be. It's not glamorous. It's not cool. It's not fun when you are the on the end of the violence, or you're then the victim of a crime. And if you're the perpetrator of one of those things, it ruins your life as well, because you end up with a criminal record. You have a difficult time getting a job. It's just not what people need to do to have a really happy life and in a fulfilled life. I want to talk about women and drinking specifically for a few moments. In 1990, the Dietary Guidelines for Americans, there were stated that pregnant women or people who are planning to be pregnant, if they were drinking, they need to, you know, put it aside, put it behind them, remove it from their life until the pregnancy was over, and then they could, start consuming alcohol again. That was what the guidelines were. That was the recommendation, and a lot of people looked at that, and it was supposed that people were obeying that and recognizing the validity of it. But by 1995, 4 times as many pregnant women were frequently consuming alcohol as they were back in 1991. 400% increase, even after the word goes out officially, women who are pregnant or considering pregnancy should not consume alcohol. And the researchers were speculating that the increase in pregnant women and women who are planning on being pregnant is because we have this little thing that's out in the media, and the media is constantly bringing out misinformation. You know, I suppose if you're a reporter and you want to get something that's new and fresh and somebody else doesn't have, you grab things and run with it without maybe engaging the logical processes sometimes. But we've got what we call the French paradox, where people are purporting that the consumption of wine is healthy. Others are purporting that perhaps the consumption of beer could be healthy. We see even hard liquor, as long as you take it in moderation, it can be healthy. And at one time, we saw medical people saying that all alcohol is harmful. Today, you're going to find some websites, if you go out and Google this topic, you'll find some websites are

Or studies that have promoted the possibility of benefits of alcohol comes from the drinking of wine amongst people in the, you know, the Mediterranean area. We call it the French paradox, because here you the paradox is something that's bad for you seems to be promoting benefits. The benefits that we could see could more than likely come from the consumption of the grape. The grape and the grape juice does not need to be fermented to give these benefits, but the benefits comes from chemical compounds that we call polyphenols. Those polyphenols do have cardiovascular benefits. They do protect the cardiovascular system. They may prevent inflammation. They may help prevent, you know, arterial plaque. They may help the production or and the pumping of the blood. But we don't need the alcohol, we don't need the fermentation or the degradation of the grape juice in order to have that benefit. You'll probably get even a better benefit if you don't ferment the juice of the grape. The real effect, friends, is when you drink your alcohol, you know, anybody who's studied into pregnancy, you know that baby is sharing the same blood as the mother. And we're very careful in America to make certain that our doctors and our pharmacists don't provide medications that could be contraindicated in pregnancy, because they recognize that while maybe this asthma medicine might be really great for the mom, she's got a baby inside who probably doesn't need that. May even be harmful, or there's many medications we found that cause birth defects and things of that nature. And so we always say, you know, don't do that while you're pregnant. You'll have to wait until afterwards to start that course of medication. The effect is, basically, if you're going to put this baby, you know, it's inside of you, and you're going to put this alcohol into your system, you more or less are putting your baby inside of a bottle of alcohol, and you're turning your baby into a little pickle. You know, it's kind of graphic, it's kind of shocking, but that's the effect. That's really the reality. This poor child, you're pickling the poor little kid's brain. We really don't know the effect for certain of alcohol on the human brain when it's developing. We don't know exactly what stage of development it's the most harmful and the least harmful. All we know is that it is harmful. Just talk to somebody who works for Child Protective Services or somebody who's a social worker and just ask them what their opinion is about pregnant mothers drinking alcohol, consuming alcohol, and ask them what they know about fetal alcohol syndrome, and they'll sit you down and they'll talk to you for the rest of the day. We have a large group of our young people, our children and youth today, who are suffering from fetal alcohol syndrome, whose brains are impaired permanently, and it was not their choice. They've never had a choice, and they've never, ever had the opportunity to have a complete life, and it's not really a fair thing for them. From the website that I found this on that you see on your screen, 51% of women of childbearing age between 18 and 25 and 53% of 26 to 34-year-olds were reporting the use of alcohol within the last month. You know, it used to be if you were working in a clinical setting and a young lady or a mother came in and, you know, she tested positive for a pregnancy, if you asked her about alcohol, she always would say, well, I quit as soon as I knew I was pregnant. Well, when did you know you were pregnant? The first month? Second month? Third month? How far down the road did you actually know? How much damage had you already done? Those are the ones who are actually attempting to be responsible to some extent. And then you have the ones who, they don't care. They continue on. 51%. At least are continuing to drink throughout their pregnancy. 17% of women of childbearing age between 18 and 25 and 13%, 26 to 34, they're saying that they actually are involved in binge drinking. Now, they may not be pregnant, but they're of that age, and you know, some of those women are in each group. The problem we have is it's staggering. National survey found that more than half the women aged 15 to 44 drink when they're pregnant. That's the grim reality. We don't have pretty statistics to share with people.
You know, I talk to people who are in obstetrics, and they tell me that, you know, let's say 15 or 20 years ago, very few women would admit to drinking while they were pregnant. And today they say the majority will admit to drinking while they're pregnant because they don't think there's anything wrong with it. They're not worried about it. They're not concerned about it. And, you know, the effect is on the babies. The mom gets to get away with that, but she, you know, the child never gets a chance to get away from it ever again. I want to talk about the immune system. You know, immune systems are very, very important to me. My immune system, I've had some real issues with my immune system, you know, from time to time in my life. My own personal struggles with health. I struggled with multiple sclerosis for more than 20 years before finding a way to leave it behind. I wish you could see the pictures of me back then. I was pretty scary. I looked like I perhaps had escaped from a concentration camp. You know, I'm over 6 feet tall. I probably weighed just a little over 130 pounds, and my, you know, my cheeks were sunken in, and my eyes were... I see those pictures, and it still scares me. It absolutely gives me the shivers up my spine to look at the pictures that I had back then. But, you know, immunity is so important. We live in a world where, you know, the news is constantly telling us that pandemics are on the way. And, you know, we're trying to immunize against everything and anything. And, you know, if you talk about that story, you can get a lot of people upset. That's not our message today. But, you know, we're always trying to find some way to protect people in some way. And we tell people, wash your hands. You know, 83% of communicable diseases are transmitted by dirty fingers. So, you know, avoid that. I see people on airplanes wearing masks more in Asia than you will in North America. But we see people trying not to spread a disease, people trying not to get a disease or contract a disease. But we do find that when we're talking about our immune response, that just a couple of drinks will decrease our immune response by perhaps as high as 60% or more. And, you know, let's say you went out and had a real binge, you know. Let's say you drank 6 or 8 drinks or 10 or 12 drinks or, you know, or even more over the course of a long night. What do you think the net effect is going to be on your immune system? Probably will have paralyzed your immune system beyond any function whatsoever during that period of time. You know, so many people are probably facing lifelong illnesses that they've had to deal with because of that lack of immunity, because of the alcohol that they consumed. Personally, I think I can live my life very, very much easier if I'm not struggling with that. You know, I mean, it's already, I'm concerned about how much sugar I eat. I'm concerned about when I go to bed at night so that I don't get too tired. I'm worried about how much stress I'm under. There's a lot of these factors that we all try to, we work on our nutrition, we work on our exercise, we want some aerobic exercise, we want to get some vitamin D from the sunlight so our immune system is up and functioning. You know, we've all got these great ideas about how to stay healthy, but yet, you know, our recreation, if we're consuming alcohol, is working against us. And, you know, yes, you did take your echinacea or your vitamin C or whatever it is that it's in your mind that's going to protect you in the future from some disease. But you're shutting off everything that you're doing by consuming the alcohol that you do. I want to take it to the scripture. Because I believe, friends, that God says something about alcohol, and I really think that perhaps we ought to look at what God said. I believe God knows more about the human body and the human mind than anyone in the entire universe. He created it. We're told we're fearfully and wonderfully made. So I go to the owner's manual, and I want to find out what it said. I've been doing this pretty much all my life. When I was a young person, I remember we got a new car, and we brought the car home, and I suppose maybe 10 or 11 years of age at that time, and
very inquisitive. My mind was really digging into everything. And so I looked in the glove box of this car, and I opened it up.

up, and here's an owner's manual, this book, you know, about this big and about this thick, and it's just full of information, and I'm reading it and reading it, and I'm telling my dad how to take care of his new car. And I think he got a little tired of that sometimes, because, you know, sometimes he'd just kind of ask me to stop giving him all this advice because he thought he could take care of his car without all of that. But, you know, I was counseling him on what kind of tire pressure and where his tires ought to be and when he should rotate them, and what kind of gasoline we should be using and what kind of oil we should be using.

sometimes we think that we don't have to listen to the owner's manual because we don't think the owner's manual really is being all that genuine. But friends, I want to tell you, God has never been disingenuous in his attempts to enhance the life and the well-being of his children. Everything you'll find in the Bible on the subject of health is there for a reason, to enhance your health, to give you a longer and happier life. Proverbs chapter 20 and verse 1. Proverbs chapter 20 verse 1 says, "Wine is a mocker, strong drink is raging, and whosoever is deceived thereby is not wise." And I heard that when I was a young person. I heard it over and over again. But yet, I just didn't trust God. I had some distrust issues with God, and so I would look at people who were drinking, and you know, they seemed to be having more fun than me. And I would look at the people who weren't drinking, and they didn't seem to be having nearly as much fun as those other people over there. And I kind of wished I could get into this group and have a little more fun, because I thought my life was boring. But then I'd remember this verse, "Wine is a mocker, strong drink is raging, whosoever is deceived thereby is not wise." And, you know, I had this dilemma. I'd look at this side, and I'd look at that side, and I'd go back, and I'd go forth. And I struggled with it. And I struggled with it for years, but I didn't take a drink. I just didn't know. If I didn't know for sure, I wasn't going to jump. Unfortunately, when I was in my middle teen years, I began to place less and less value on what God had to say about things, because I became, as Solomon says, wise in my own eyes. And I believed that I knew more than my elders when I became a middle teenager. I looked at the lives of the people who were older than me, those who I was supposed to be respecting, fellow community members, fellow church members, family members, whatever, and I began to see the mistakes they were making, and I thought, you know, I'm not doing stuff like that. I began to question their judgment, and I began to say, I'm old enough to make my own choices, live by my own judgment. I'm not going to live my life by what people are telling me. I will live my life by what I choose and what I think is best for me. So in my newfound independence, I decided that I would put aside the counsel of the Scripture, because I was so wise, and I began to live the life the way that I wanted to. Unfortunately, by the time, and you know, it was statistical. You look at the statistics we just covered, that was right on the money. By the time I was 21 years of age, what was I? I was an alcoholic. How did it impact my life? Did it make my life better? No, it did not make my life better. I cannot tell you how many times I woke up in the morning with my head feeling like it was about this big, like it was so big I couldn't get it through the bathroom doorway. And my stomach feeling like it was going to turn upside down if it wasn't already. And this nasty feeling that would go with you for the next 2 or 3 days from that horrible binge I'd been on. And then it got to where it wasn't just one binge after the other. They just kind of blurred into each other. It became difficult to work and to always earn the money that I needed. I found that I didn't have as much money to pay my bills and put parts in my vehicle and pay for the gasoline and pay my rent and to buy food and clothing and things that I needed, because I was spending it on alcohol. You know, my weekends would spend $200 or $300 sometimes on alcohol and out drunken partying and things like that. And then came along, oh, the rent is due, and now what do I do? And it became very, very difficult to continue to live this life. And I began to panic. How would I ever get out of this? Because I could see myself just spiraling down, and I wanted out of this thing. And so I began to try, and I decided that I needed to quit. Well, you know, there's one thing about alcohol, you can quit. I quit at least twice a week for years. But I found that I was beyond the control point, and I could start again just as easy as I could quit. And I just had this cycle that went on and on and on. I began to look back at that verse there in Proverbs and realize, oh, I was not very wise at all indeed. I want to look at another verse, Proverbs 23:29-33. It says, "Who has woe? Who has sorrow? Who hath contention?"

intentions, babbling, who hath wounds without cause. Yeah. I remember meeting a friend one morning. He's got a big black eye. Where'd you get that? I don't know. He didn't want to talk about it. I don't know if he was where he got that, but you just didn't ask him about it. Who has the redness of the eyes? Here's the answer. They that tarry along at the wine, they that go to seek mixed wine, look not upon the wine when it is red, when it giveth its color in the cup, when it moveth itself aright, and at last it biteth like a serpent, stingeth like an adder. Thine eyes shall pervert, or behold a strange woman, and thy heart shall utter perverse things. Boy, it really, Solomon had been out partying, I can tell. He had been out and made a fool of himself, and he knew exactly what that scene was like. You know, the redness of the eyes, your eyes hurt, they don't work very well, you know, the hangover, it wasn't a good scene for him. You look at the strange woman, you know, and look at Solomon, you know, who knows but all of this womanizing that he did with his harem, this huge harem that he had in his kingdom, how much of that would not have happened if he had not been given to, you know, the wine. Because in Solomon's case, he's writing this stuff experientially. A lot of Solomon's writings are from his own experience, trying to tell the youth of his family and the youth of his kingdom and the youth of the generations and the eras to come, don't make the mistakes that I made. You know, I've got a teenage son, and I keep telling him, why is it you want to learn from your own mistakes? Why don't you look at the mistakes in my life and the lessons that I've learned and just skip that part? Don't go out, young people, and make all the same mistakes that your parents made or people who are trying to teach you from the mistakes that they made. You know, mistake is really sometimes not a mistake unless you learn the lesson from it. And if you learn the lesson from it, then share it with other people. And if you haven't made that mistake, then take heed to what they're trying to share with you. You know, I'm a bit of a prophecy student. I really enjoy reading the book of Daniel. One of the things that impressed me with the book of Daniel was in Daniel chapter 1 and verse 8. You know, here's these young men. They've been taken from Jerusalem. They've been headed off to Babylon. They're captives. Nebuchadnezzar was looking to try and take the finest people from all of the lands that he was capturing and putting under captivity, and he would take the finest, he would bring them to Babylon, he would educate them, and then he would scatter them throughout this. And so he was homogenizing and mixing the cultures so that there would never be another nationalistic feeling that could tear his empire apart. He was just trying to he put all the social things into the blender and they'd come out the other side, and now it was all Babylonian and there was no more Jewish and no more Assyrian or no more Egyptian. They were all put together. And so here they're all being taken off to the capital of Babylon. And part of the program is going to be where these young men, you're going to eat what the king is eating from his own table, from his own cafeteria, and you're going to be drinking the same stuff that's on his table. You're going to be treated like royalty. And of course, the king was drinking wine and he was eating a lot of things that were forbidden. And so they had to make a choice. Daniel chapter 1 verse 8 tells us, but Daniel purposed in his heart that he would not defile himself with the portion of the king's meat, nor with the wine which he drank. Therefore he requested of the prince of the eunuchs that he might not defile himself. He purposed in his heart. And if you read the rest of this story, which we're not going to go into today, you should read the rest of this story in chapter 1 and chapter 2. You will find that God rewarded that purposing in his heart. Eventually, the captain of the guard there, and the captain of the young people's home there, he said, "Okay, I'll give you a test. I'll let you try it. I'm going to give you 10 days, and if you look kind of scrawny and you don't look so good to me, and if you're not very wise, then you know I'm going to stop it, because if you start looking too pathetic, the king's going to notice, and it's going to be off with my head." And so they did the 10 days, and they went on their knees and they said, "God, we've got 10 days. That's not very much time for a whole bunch of physiology to take place here. So can you turn up the intensity on your blessings on us?" And God was faithful and he did that. And then when they were taken to be examined, they were wiser and fairer and fatter. And, they were allowed to continue that on throughout their entire generation that they were there. Corinthians chapter 6,
verse 9 and 10 says, "Know ye not

that the unrighteous shall not inherit the kingdom of God. Be not deceived, neither fornicators, nor idolaters, nor adulterers, nor drunkards, nor revelers, nor extortioners shall inherit the kingdom of God. And you know, when I was struggling with alcohol, it really bothered me. God began to start to speak to me very profoundly and very powerfully, and he began to impress on me that I needed to stop. And so I tried. In my own strength, I tried very, very diligently to put alcohol behind me, but it was something in my own strength I could not do. I tried, but I could not do it. And I began to be pretty worried about it because the years had gone on. I mean, it started in my later middle teens, and suddenly I discover myself I'm over 30 and I'm still struggling with this thing. And I put it behind me for a few days, and then I get out of town somewhere and somebody hands something to me, and I am absolutely in my own strength powerless to deal with it, and I do it again because the addiction had set in so strong. What happens with alcohol is it damages the frontal lobe of the brain. It shuts down the processing of the frontal lobe of the brain. The frontal lobe of the brain is where you make your conscious decisions. It's where your judgment lies. And if your judgment isn't working, you'll continue to do things that you don't want to do, because the lower part of the brain, where the lower nature lives, it will begin to actually bypass it, and you begin to almost act like a brute beast that doesn't have a conscience. You know, I looked at some of these verses here. 1 Corinthians 6:19 says, "What, know ye not that your body is the temple of the Holy Ghost, which is in you, which ye have of God? You're not your own." I thought, man, my body, it doesn't even belong to me. It's not mine, and yet I'm abusing it like this. I can't continue to do this. And then I read chapter 2 of Philippians. Verse 5 says, "Let this mind be in you, which was also in Christ Jesus." How can you have the mind of Christ when you've bypassed the reasoning powers of the frontal lobe with alcohol? Now you're only living out of your own carnal, fallen nature. It's just the human in control. There's no more divine control going on here. And so I'm speaking to those of you who are Christians who believe that moderate social drinking, a little wine here and there is okay. You have a glass with your meal. No, you're not out partying. You're not an alcoholic. But friends, it only takes one drink to begin to slow down the processes of the frontal lobe of the brain. And what happens to you? You begin to be victimized by the enemy of souls, because this is where the Holy Spirit can work. This is how the Holy Spirit's contact with your brain begins. That's the point of access. It's like your antenna for the Heavenly Broadcast Corporation. And as God is sending down these messages to you, these messages of directions on how to live your life and of hope and how to give you power to overcome this sin in your life, you're beginning to turn off and turn down the broadcast from the Heavenly Broadcast Station. And you're going to begin to hear the things around you that the Satan and his demons are beginning to tempt you with. And friends, I just don't know how, when you're in this life and death battle over sin and this great controversy between good and evil that's being played out in this world and in our hearts, I don't know how you can be victorious as a Christian when you're turning down the broadcast where you're getting your directions from. There's a verse in Revelation chapter 22, verse 4. It says, "And they shall see his face, and his name shall be in their foreheads." Why is it in their forehead? Oh, you could put his name just about anywhere, but I think it's there really because God recognized that's where he talks to us. That's where our thought processes are. It's where our conscience is, and it's where we make our judgment decisions. And when we have that mind of Christ, this part of our brain is so enhanced and so in tune and so connected, and God's just saying, well, where else would I put that stamp? Where else will I put that sign that says we're connected? Where else would I say this person has the mind of Christ? He has our divine character. He now has a godly character that we've put into him through this process of sanctification. And when you have that, then God says, I can seal you for salvation forever throughout all eternity. Well, I don't want to stop the story quite there in my own life, because I don't want to leave you with that I was defeated forever, because I wasn't. One day, my

wife invited some people to our home to have a Bible study, which I was not too excited about because they seemed a little bit strange to me. You know, people with Bibles aren't quite the same as the people without the Bibles, and they bothered me. They made me concerned, and so I didn't like her there with these people, so I decided I would be there just to, you know, control things and keep her from getting into some sort of fanaticism, you know. Really strange. Here I am. I'm struggling with this thing. I'd like to put it behind. It's probably the source of salvation for me, but yet I'm scared of it, and so I'm trying to keep her out of trouble. But you know what these people had to say was so profound, and the messages that they gave in these Bible studies in our community, in our home, for the nights that they were there, they impacted me. And I saw from the message that they had that when Jesus would come, if I was still in the condition that I was, that it was so degraded and so fallen that he would not be able to take me home with him. I would not be somebody that he could seal and say it was safe for all eternity in heaven, not to start sin up again. And I began to realize that I really, truly was in a lost condition, and I needed something in my life. I needed some power for this to be overcome. And so I began to plead with God, and I began to study the Bible. I began to read spiritual things hours every day. And for 3 months, I had this quest where I couldn't get enough of God's Word, and I began to read and read and read God's Word. 3 hours a day sometimes. I read so much that my eyesight almost began to go blurry on me. But one day I'm lost. I'm in the city of Minneapolis. I get into this goofy traffic situation, and I thought I finally found my way out of this twisted up neighborhood, and next thing I know, I'm right back where I started from again. So I thought, well, I took a wrong turn. So I get on the street. The third time, I end up in the same corner again. And I'm like, you know what? I'm never going to get out of here. I'm going to be all day going around in circles. This downtown's no place for a country boy. I'm going to get some directions. And so I stopped, and the only place that I could find a place to park was a liquor store. I ran in and said, hey, can you help me find such and such a street so I can get out to the main drag here? And he said, no problem, you go blah, blah, blah. So as I'm walking out of the liquor store, I'm looking around, and suddenly I see there's gallons and quarts and gallons and fifths and pints and, you know, whatever. There's alcohol by the hundreds of gallons here. And it suddenly hit my mind that I didn't want any. There was absolutely no connection. And friends, I was psychologically and physiologically connected to this stuff. I could not stand not having some alcohol. You know, I'd go a few days and then, wow, I mean, I was losing it. I'd get some more, and no matter where I was drinking something. But this came down to the point where there was absolutely no connection. There was no urge. There was no craving whatsoever. And I got, as I'm walking out of there, I'm actually, in my mind, I'm seeing myself walking about this tall off the sidewalk. I'm that far off the ground. I'm just floating. I'm so excited because I realized I had been set free. That's more than 20 years ago, and I'm still free, and I'm grateful, and I'm so, so thankful. And people say, well, how did that

And he gave it to me, and I lived it, I experienced it. But to explain it, I'm not sure I can explain it completely, but I did find this in the scripture. Psalms chapter 33 and verse 6. By the word of the Lord were the heavens made. And the breath of it by the words of his mouth. Wow. Jesus, if you look at John chapter 1, in the beginning was what? The Word, and the Word was God, and the Word was with God. It was Jesus who was the Creator. Jesus who then inspired the Holy Spirit to give us the scriptures that we have today. And I began to realize that as I'm reading God's Word, reading the Bible, those are the words of Jesus Christ, the Creator. And in them are power. You know, I heard a theologian say one time, and I believe that when he raised Lazarus from the dead, he had to make certain, he said, when he said to come forth, he said, Lazarus, come forth. Nobody else, nothing else, no dogs, no cats, no people. Nothing comes forth from the grave but Lazarus, because he had so much power in his voice that everything that had ever lived and died, it would come onto the earth again. And friends, that same incredible power is in the Word of God. And by reading that, those many hours a day, that creative power began to come into my mind. And in my mind, I was created anew, given a new life and a fresh start, and for which I am so very grateful. Those of you who are young people today, don't choose to learn from your own mistakes. Be wise and learn from the mistakes from those who have gone on before you. Listen to the counsel of people who are telling you that there is a better way, because there is. You know, some people say, well, look, you know, you went out and had all that fun. It wasn't all that much fun, friends. And the scars that you carry for the rest of your life from the things that you did in your foolish past are not all that pretty, and they're not all that fun to carry with you. But if you are the young person who heeds the counsel, and you make the right choices, and you don't go down those wrong paths, you can spend your entire life free and liberty without the misery and without the sadness, and you don't have to look back, and you don't feel the regrets, and you don't have the scars. That's the full and abundant life that God wants for you. And if you live that kind of a life in cooperation with all of the principles of the kingdom of heaven, you will know that Revelation 22 verse 4 is yours. And they shall see his face, and his name will be in your forehead.

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1: For I know whom I have believed, and am persuaded that he is able to keep that which I have committed unto him against that day.

Welcome. I hope you'll enjoy this presentation, The Scepter and Shiloh. I've been to Shiloh recently. I've been there a long time ago, and it's got a wonderful message. Now, Judah was still in exile during the time of Queen Esther. Why were they still in exile? And you're looking at some art from the palace in which she lived. It is not always easy to leave the comfort of Babylon and move to the discomfort of Jerusalem. You know, Jews has got a way of making money. Maybe you've discovered this. I don't think I've met poor Jews. And while they were in exile, I think they opened a fish and chip shop or selling second-hand wheels for the carts or whatever. But some of them became very wealthy. And when Cyrus the Great in 539 BC said, "You can go home," only 50,000 went home. That's very sad. The rest of them stayed in their comfort. It is not always to leave the comfort of Babylon and move to the discomfort of Jerusalem. Now here's another message for you and me. Are we in the comfort of Babylon? And Jerusalem, by the way, is just about always in ruins. That's God's church. They fight with one another. The biggest problems in the world are caused by the churches. But God calls us to truth, not to perfection. The name Babylon means the gate to the gods. Bab, gate, ilu, gods. And they said there's only one way to the gods, and that is through the system. The Sumerian name, Ka-Dinger-Ra. Of course, they spoke Akkadian and Sumerian. Also means Ka-Dinger-Ra, the gate to the gods, run through Babylon. It was a system that taught people you cannot get salvation except through the Babylonian system. Type

20 type. Is there a Babylon today that teaches you go through this system in order to get to heaven? Type has always got an antitypical at the end. Exiles who wanted to return to Jerusalem had to accept the gracious offer of Cyrus, a type of Christ. Now, what were the conditions that Cyrus told people to get from Babylon to Jerusalem? What was the cost involved? Now, is it easy for the proud heart to accept unmerited favor? You know, I've got a problem with this, accepting gifts. My wife, man, she takes everything she gets. I've got a problem. I want to earn or reciprocate. You know, I got a bread this morning, but how will I reciprocate? Yeah. This is the mentality of the normal person. I'm not speaking of the misers. We want to do something when we get something, or we want to give something in order to get something. Remember, Cyrus is a type of another Cyrus. He is called my anointed, my shepherd. And the name Cyrus means son. And God uses this heathen king as a type of himself, the greater deliverance. It says in verse 13 of Isaiah 45, I will raise up Cyrus in my righteousness. 200 years before his birth, Isaiah, under inspiration, wrote his name. Isn't this wonderful? And I want to tell you the story of Cyrus a little later, the type of Cyrus as a type of Christ, and Moses as a type of Christ, the similarities, and when Christ was born, people could study the lives of these ancient spiritual men to get an idea what the coming of Christ would be. I will make all his ways straight. He will rebuild my city and set my exiles free. But not for a price or reward, says the Lord Almighty. So the wealthy Jew says, no, I want to pay my way from Babylon to Jerusalem, or otherwise I won't go. But the poor ones said, thank you, Cyrus, for the perdim as we travel from Babylon to Jerusalem. Salvation is not for the proud heart. Nothing in my hands I bring. Simply to the cross I cling. The great feast of the king, a robe was supplied. But one man said, I think I don't want to let him have expense on me. I'll wear my own cloak, my own suit. When you come to God, you come naked. He will give you the garment of his perfect righteousness. I will raise up Cyrus in my righteousness. I will make all his ways straight. He will rebuild my city and set my exiles free, but not for a price or reward, says the Lord Almighty. Salvation is free. The way from Babylon to heaven is free. Can you accept this? Can you accept this? It's free. You cannot pay for it. If somebody would give me a Rolls Royce and said, man, you, let me give you a dollar for this car. I cannot have it for free. I'm insulting the man. We cannot comprehend salvation. And when God designed you and me

He realized that if he gives us a free will, this would cause the death of God. Salvation is not cheap. Only the humble can accept this gift. How does God regard someone who rejects his offer of unmerited grace? Thousands of Jews didn't accept the offer of grace. How do you treat people who do not accept the offer of your kindness? Turn their backs on you. Many Jews settled here at Susan and became wealthy and prominent. I visited Iran, and they told me that recently they had 100,000 Jews staying there. There were more of them previously. And you can read the short history of Susan when you visit Iran next to the Ula River. Esther chapter 2 verse 5 and 6. Now in Shushan, the palace there was a certain Jew whose name was Mordecai. By the way, archaeologists discovered clay tablets during the time of Xerxes on which the name Mordecai appears. You know, we like to name our children to people of status. So this has been confirmed by archaeology. Mordecai, the son of Jair, the son of Shimei, the son of Kish, a Benjamite. Saul and Mordecai were relatives who had been carried away from Jerusalem with a captivity which had been carried away with Jeconiah, king of Judah, whom Nebuchadnezzar, king of Babylon, had carried away. I like the details of the Bible. You can check it. And man, the book is true. Believe it. Verse 7. He brought up Hadassah. Hadassah. It means star. That is Esther, his uncle's daughter. For she had neither father nor mother. Shame. There were no orphanages. So he said, Esther, come and stay with Uncle Mordecai. And the maid was fair and beautiful. Beautiful. Whom Mordecai, when her father and mother were dead, took for his own daughter. She was very fair, like Sarah. Who did King Ahasuerus appoint as the prime minister? Can you help me? It starts with a ha and it ends with a ma. Haman. Haman. And where does he come from? Interesting story. Who did not bow before him when he was appointed prime minister? Everybody had to bow down. Mordecai did not bow down to a human being. Why not? The commandments of God says, you shall not bow down. So Haman decided he was not only going to kill Mordecai, but who else? The entire Jewish population. Now when you study the Bible, look for eschatology. This event is a type of an antitypical event that will transpire in future. Look for typology, look for eschatology, look for soteriology, the saving message of salvation, look for archaeology. And when you use all these tools, you can enjoy your Bible study. Eschatological sounds? Yes, it's there. If you study the book of Esther, you will know exactly what's going to happen in future. It is so important. I discussed this with a friend of mine, and she said, you cannot appreciate the New Testament without a study of the Old Testament.
chapter 3, verse 8 and 9. And Haman said unto the king Ahasuerus, there is a certain people, my dear king, your majesty, scattered abroad. They were all over. And dispersed among the people in all the provinces of thy kingdom. And their laws are diverse from all the people. They obeyed the laws of Yahweh. And they kept the Sabbath. O king, we worship on a Sunday, worshiping the sun. But these people were different. Neither keep they the king's laws. They didn't eat pig. They eat lamb. Therefore, it is not for the king's prophet to suffer them. They are different. Let's get rid of them. People want to be uniform. You know, we don't like people. It's a bit funny. Want people to think like us. And even we want to have our wives and husbands be like us. But please just accept differences. You cannot change people. Verse 9 says, if it please the king, he had a smooth way of talking, let it be written that they may be destroyed, your majesty. And I will pay 10,000 talents of silver to the hands of those that have the charge of the business to bring it into the king's treasuries. So here's a man coming from a religious angle to the king and say, king, kill them. Church and state. Type. The anti-type is coming. Soon, very soon, the drama of ancient Susan, Mordecai, Haman in the gate and God's people will be repeated. Jesus says, sanctify them in thy truth, thy word. The Old Testament is truth. He tells us to study the Old Testament. Paul tells us to study the Old Testament. And people say, forget about the Old Testament. It's only the new. You cannot understand the new without the knowledge of the old. Obedience to God's will again be the issue. It was the issue in the time of Nebuchadnezzar, in the time of Esther, type, antitype. It will again be the issue. Why do everybody teach you you're not under law? I hear echoes coming from the Garden of Eden. It's here. The decree which is to go forth against the people of God will be very similar to that issued by Ahasuerus against the Jews in the time of Esther. The Persian edict sprang from the malice of Haman toward the Jews. Not that Mordecai had done him harm, but he had refused to show him reverence which belongs only to God. Will there be an end time Haman who solicits the honor of the world by violating God's law? The king's decision against the Jews was secured under false pretense through misrepresentation of that peculiar people. Will the churches in the end time also do the same? Yes. Type. Antitype. Satan instigated the scheme in order to rid the earth of those who preserved the knowledge of the true God. But his plot were defeated by a counterpower that reigns among the children of men. Remember, these were not only the apostate Jews, but the exiles that went back to Jerusalem. This was a universal decree to get rid of all the Jews.
and they had a knowledge.

image of the true God. The devil doesn't want us to appreciate the character of God. Angels that excel in strength were commissioned to protect the people of God, and the plots of their adversaries returned upon their own heads. The Protestant world today see in the little company keeping the Sabbath a Mordecai in the gate. His character and conduct, expressing reverence for the law of God, are a constant rebuke to those who have cast off the fear of the Lord and are trampling upon his Sabbath. The unwelcome intruder must by some means be put out of the way. If you want to serve God in all his truth, you are signing your own death decree. But this is what God calls for. People who are willing to die for truth. Persian runes, where the drama was enacted. It is of crucial importance to study these Bible stories in order to prepare for the last great crisis. My people perish because of a lack of knowledge. How many people have studied the book of Esther? How did Mordecai react to the death decree initiated by Haman? Runes of the royal palace of the Persian king. He raised the matter with Esther, who was now a queen in the palace of the Persian king Ahasuerus. By the way, Esther wasn't an angel. She knew the truth, but she didn't live up to the standards. God uses anyone who's willing to be used. He challenged her to discuss the matter with the king, sending her an SMS to the palace or an email. Chapter 4, verse 11. All the king's servants and the people of the king's provinces do know that whosoever, whether man or woman, shall come unto the king into the inner court, the apadama, who is not called, there is one law of his to put him to death, except such whom the king shall hold out the golden scepter, that he may live. But I have not been called to come in unto the king these 30 days. Ladies, if you haven't spoken to your husband for 30 days, there is a problem. And now Mordecai wants her to go to speak to the king as the official ruler of the world. Uncle Mordecai, we haven't spoken for 30 days. And you want me to walk in there and tell him that I'm a Jew? I've never told him I'm a Jew. I didn't live up to the principles. So here was a challenge for Esther. Here was a challenge. Although the lawful wife of the king, he still remained her sovereign king. And if he was sick and tired of Esther, because she must have had a few hang-ups growing up with without a father and a mother. We all have hang-ups, by the way. They just differ from person to person. I've got my hang-ups. We work from a framework of references. We react

when she walks into his throne room, Esther could die instantly. And was she ready to die? No, she wasn't ready to die. She didn't testify to the fact that she believes in an unseen creator God, Yahweh. And she did not worship Ahura Mazda, the Persian god, and a few others. Esther was hesitant. Yeah. Her life was in jeopardy. But here was an entire nation that could be exterminated. And they told to Mordecai Esther's words. Uncle Mordecai, we haven't spoken for 30 days. I'm so afraid. Then Mordecai commanded to answer Esther. Think not. He brought her up with discipline, and he still gave her some orders according to the Bible. Think not with thyself that thou shalt escape in the king's house more than all the Jews. Reprimanding her. He's still her foster father. Verse 14. For if you remain silent at this time, relief and deliverance for the Jews will arise from another place. But you and your father's family will perish. And who knows? A little reprimand and then some encouragement. I like the way Uncle Mordecai looked after his family. And who knows, my dear child, but that you have come to royal position for such a time as this. And who knows, but that you have come to royal position for such a time as this. Solomon says there's a time and a season for everything under the sun. And he challenged her. And Esther had to set things right between her and God. She had to come to the place where she had to tell the king that I'm a Jew and they want to kill me as well. There are times when we hide our identity because of many reasons. In my country, we spoke to a young man who went to work on a ship. And they asked him, now, how did you cope as a Christian? He said, I didn't tell them. So Esther didn't tell the king. But there are times when we are confronted with issues where we'll have to stand up and say, this is what I believe, like Martin Luther. Here I stand. I cannot do otherwise. God wants us to stand up. And look at the way he helped Esther to come to that position. How did Esther react? How did she react? This is a beautiful story. Verse 15 and 16. Then Esther bade them return to Mordecai this answer. Go, gather together all the Jews that are present in Shushan, and fast ye for me. And what goes with fast? Prayer, yes. Fast ye for me. I need a new relationship with God. Fast ye for me. And neither eat nor drink 3 days, night or day. I also and my maidens will fast likewise and pray. And so I will go in unto the king, which is not according to the law. And if I perish, I perish. She came to the place where she laid all on the altar. And she's going to testify to him. And if she dies, she dies. What a beautiful story.

She was in a harem, a horrible place. Can you imagine her there? She didn't tell anybody that she's a Jewess. Maybe she lied. From which nationality are you? Well, I'm an Edomite, or a Perizzite, or a Pharisee, or whatever. She didn't give her identity. But now she's come to the place where she says, Uncle Mordecai, thank you. If I perish, I perish. But I will speak to the king. Persian runes, how did he react to Esther's assignment? Verse 17, so Mordecai went his way and did according to all that Esther had commanded him. I could see the little companies in Susan fasting and praying, God, help us please. And help Queen Esther to reach a higher level of spirituality. I can visualize them praying when I walk through the ruins of ancient Susan. What is one of the great advantages of a crisis? Don't underestimate crises. You need them in your life. They shake you and they wake you. When God wants to make a man and shake a man and wake a man, watch his methods, watch his ways, how he bends but never breaks when his good he undertakes, how he ruthlessly perfects whom he royally elects. Don't fret in a crisis. Pray or sing. Be calm and trust God. Fast and pray like Esther did. Chapter 5, 1. Now it came to pass on the third day that Esther put on her royal apparel. Man, she was dressed like never before. And she had perfume, the best, like never before. And she painted her face like never before. And all the jewelry she could get hung on her neck, bangles, a dress like never before. Put on her royal apparel and stood in the inner court of the king's house, over against the king's house. And the king sat upon his royal throne in the royal house, over against the gate of the house. Can you see the picture? But there's a little tremor. If you look at her dress, there's a little tremor. Oh, what's going to happen? What's going to happen? If I die, I die, but I'll go. Ascending these steps, I thought of the emotional experience of Queen Esther. The doubt, the willingness to die. She must have spent hours in fervent prayer before she walked trembling into the presence of the king. Palace scenes tell the story of Queen Esther. This is what she looked like. This is what archaeologists brought from Susan. In times of crises, we do not always notice the beautiful things around us. I remember visiting one family at a beautiful place in my country. It was so beautiful, the rocks, the river, everything. And I appreciate it. So one day I came there to do my Bible study, and he says, don't open that book. And I had to sleep with a man that night. It was so difficult. And the beauty was gone. The beauty was gone. And I don't think Esther appreciated the Persian beauty because there was a crisis. At times my failures deter me from going to the God of grace. Has it happened to you? I've disappointed him and I couldn't go back to him. Queen Esther experienced the same fear of uncertainty. Will I find grace from the king? You know, I expected myself at this age to be a kind of a saint.

you know. Sinless flesh like the Wesley spoke about. But I'm still at the bottom of the ladder. And when I falter and fall, it's difficult for me to go to God. He'll say to me, man, you're a mature man. You studied the Bible. Why do you lost your temper again? I appreciate the story of Esther. She wasn't sure whether the king of the universe would accept her. Do you think God will accept you should you walk into his presence at this moment?

too can find grace, favor and forgiveness from the King of Kings and Lord of Lords, even though you didn't speak to him for 30 days. God is different. The story of Esther brings very, very, very good news. This is the gospel in the Old Testament. What do you see? A scepter from an Achaemenian king. 5 verse 2. And it was so when the king saw Esther, the queen standing in the court, that she obtained favor in his sight. And the king held out to Esther the golden scepter that was in his hand. So Esther drew near and touched the top of the scepter. She looks into the eyes of the king. And what does she see? Wow. Adoration. They didn't speak for 30 days. She gets a look of adoration. She sees love beaming, streaming from the eyes of the most powerful monarch of the ancient world. I love the story of Esther. And in her heart she says, oh, he loves me, he loves me, he loves me. Typology. Typology. Esther, who didn't speak to the king for 30 days. What about the sinner who didn't speak to God for 30 years? Who messed up his life or her life? Will that sinner find grace in the monarch of the cosmos? The story of Esther says yes. There's the scepter. Esther feels loved. She feels accepted. She sees the king lifting up his scepter with a smile. With super boldness, she rushes to him. What a story. What a story. I was much encouraged while listening to a discourse from the words, I will go in unto the king, and if I perish, I perish. In his remarks, the speaker referred to those who were wavering between hope and fear, longing to be saved from their sins and receive the pardoning love of Christ, yet held in doubt and bondage by timidity and fear of failure. He counseled such ones to surrender themselves to God and venture upon his mercy without delay. They would find a gracious Savior ready to present to them the scepter of mercy, even as Ahasuerus offered to Esther the signal of his favor. All that was required of the sinner, trembling in the presence of his Lord, was to put forth the hand of faith and touch the scepter of his grace. That touch ensured pardon and peace. Story of the prodigal son. The scepter of his love was put forward to accept his son. This is the picture of God. What a beautiful picture. And Satan wants to distort this picture. And he wants you to believe that if you fall, you cannot go to him. He's a harsh judge. No. The book of John says, those who come to him, he will in no wise cast out. You come with your mess. You come with your past. You come with your doubts. You come with your fear. And he accepts you. This is the good news. Are you afraid of the judgment? Are you aware of the fact that God's scepter of grace, acceptance and forgiveness is always extended to the guilty sinner? Always. Verse 3. Then the king asked,

This is the next step. What is it, Queen Esther? What is your request? Even up to the half of the kingdom, it will be given to you. Type, antitype. Typology, soterology, eschatology. Half of my kingdom. What if the king did not extend the scepter of authority and love? Here's Tutankhamun. She would have died. What is the deeper meaning of God's scepter? Psalms 45, 6 says, Thy throne, O God, is forever and ever. The scepter of thy kingdom is a right scepter. There's nothing wrong with it. It's in favor of the sinner. My dear friend, what message do you get from the scepter? Oh, there are so many beautiful, beautiful messages in the Bible. Where is this? This is the restored throne room of Nabucodonosor, built by Saddam Hussein in ancient Babylon. By the way, they had mobile thrones. Ezekiel also saw a mobile throne. God's throne can be transferred to your heart and my heart. Now, what happened to the king who sat on this throne with a scepter in his hand? He returned to dust. Nebuchadnezzar is gone. Do the throne rooms of Nebuchadnezzar and Ahasuerus want to tell us something? Typology. The Bible tells us of a throne room and a scepter which will last throughout eternity. God's scepter is a righteous, a loving, and a saving scepter. He uses these symbols to tell us what kind of God he is. Ancient runes of Afaris remind us of Jacob and his sons. He called them together and prophesied concerning the good news of the judgment and the scepter of Shiloh. Genesis 49:10. The scepter shall, I love these words, not depart from Judah, nor the lawgiver from between his feet, until Shiloh come. The first time, or the second time, or both. And unto him shall the gathering of the people be. People will gather at Shiloh, at the scepter. Until when? Until Shiloh come. Who is Shiloh? The name Shiloh means the one sent. Who is the one that was sent? He to whom the scepter belongs, another meaning. He who gives rest and peace, who only can give rest and peace. The Bible says Shiloh, but who is Shiloh? Does Shiloh remind you of someone? Shiloh is Jesus. Will the scepter depart from Shiloh, the scepter of grace? Never. Lithostratos in the Via Dolorosa. On this spot, Jesus heard about his death sentence. Here they referred to him as a king with a scepter in his hand. It was a mockery. What kind of scepter did they put in his hand? Matthew tells us, chapter 27:28-30, and they stripped him. Humiliation. Never mentions pain, only humiliation. And put on him a scarlet robe. Humiliation. Mockery.
when they had plaited a crown of thorns, they

put it on his head, humiliation. And a reed was in his right hand, mock scepter. And they bowed the knee before him and mocked him, humiliation, saying, "Hail, King of the Jews!" And they spit upon him and took the reed, that scepter in his hand, and smote him on the head. If you study the humiliation of Jesus, it was terrible, inhuman. The King of the universe, humiliated below the status of not a Jewish slave, not even a heathen slave, below that. Eventually, Shiloh, Jesus, came. Of what was his scepter made? With how many scepters did Jesus die on the cross? What do the two iron scepters, the nails in his hand, tell us? It is extended to sinners. Scepters of two cruel nails. Come unto me. Are you like King David, burdened and heavy laden with guilt? Do you earnestly long for God's forgiveness and favor? Do what Esther did. Come with your doubts and fear to the throne of God's grace. Look into his face and you will see his smile of approval, forgiveness, and love. What is the good news of the investigative judgment? Daniel 7:22. The Ancient of Days came and pronounced judgment in favor of the saints of the Most High. The scepter is extended. And the time came when they possessed the kingdom. Father in heaven, thank you for pictures in the Bible concerning your care and love. At times we doubt your kindness because of our sinfulness, but give us the boldness of Esther to walk into your throne room and touch your scepter of grace and forgiveness and love. In Jesus' name, Amen.

0: So we just finished these rows. These are for potatoes, right? Or for what?
1: Veggies.
0: Or for anything?
1: Vegetables.
0: Any veggies, okay.
1: Potatoes we will plow in.
0: But that took us about how long? What time is it now?
2: About half an hour.
0: Yeah, something like that.
1: Yeah.
0: If you had to broad fork or hoe that, we'd be here for the rest of the day for sure, no problem.
1: Yep.
2: It'd be probably about at least half an hour a row.
0: Yeah, for sure. Half an hour, I would say. So that is a lot more efficient.
1: Yes.
0: So this, like, the reason I say that, and maybe you can comment on this because you've been doing this a lot longer than us. Because I've talked to a lot of people about, like, self-sufficiency, homestead, and stuff like that, and they're like, well, just having that is so much more work. You know, why can't I just do it with a hoe or a broad fork? You know, that's what I see on YouTube. These guys are just like, yeah, no-till, broad fork it, shovel, double dig it, or whatever.
1: We do this on minimal till. This has been followed for a couple of years now because of it is a comp. This is a compost pack.
0: Yeah.
1: That and it will come up. We'll just keep adding. I like the horses because in a livestock farming, horses, oxen, donkeys, ponies, whatever, because you get the compost out of the back end of them to add to the garden.
0: Uh huh.
1: And I enjoy it.
0: You get the cycle.
1: I get the cycle. I also enjoy working with the animals.
0: Uh-huh. Would you say that it is more efficient to have the horse and do the work necessary for the horse in order to get the other work done? Because yes. I don't assume you would be able to hay all your stuff by hand with a scythe.
1: No. Yeah, you are correct. And again, it's the full cycle. The horses make the hay to feed the horses. The manure comes out of the horses. It goes, gets shared between the garden and the hay fields. And we'll cover crop part of this as well.
0: Yeah.
1: And the horses can eat part of the cover crop and mash it, the root system back in to stimulate the soil again. Like it's the full circle. You have the livestock and the garden and everything. It is a complete, as close to a complete package as we can possibly make.
0: Right.

0: where you live, the soil you have.
1: Throw it on there somewhere.
0: Lengthways and kind of lay it down. Whoop. Sorry.
2: No problem.
0: Is that okay like that? Yeah. You might hold it.
1: Oh.
0: There you go. Now we don't have to carry it.

Start going.

0: There are historians that know about the past. There are journalists that record about the present. But there are prophets that record about the future.
1: Good evening. Welcome back to the final countdown. We are on study number 20. And it is, I'm super excited to be here again. You probably hear my voice is not at 100%. I've been a little bit under the weather, so excuse me if I have to cough or anything like that, but I'm very excited that we are back. We're going to be covering Sunday law, when to prepare. We're going to be touching on Christian nationalism. We're also going to be touching on civil war in America. What is that going to look like and everything? So now, before we get into anything else, I want to start with a prayer. And we're going to jump right in because we have a lot to talk about today. Bow your heads with me in prayer. Heavenly Father, we thank you so much that you're so merciful to us, that you give us this ability to connect through the technology. Lord, please be with the equipment, be with the people on the other end of the camera, that it would be a blessing to them, that they would be encouraged and they would get strength. Lord, I also pray for my voice, that you'd put your words in my mouth. We thank you and praise you, that you warn us of all these things that are coming. In Jesus' name, amen. Okay, so as we have been before, we've been going through, this timeline. Now, the timeline is covering all of these different events. If you haven't already, and I'm going to say it again, this starting area here, Judgment Day Study Series, is what covered this area. If you haven't seen it, go to judgmentdaydocumentary.com, and all the studies are there with the study notes. This is critical, critical for you understanding the rest of the timeline that we're discussing in this series, The Final Countdown. Now, we're going to be focusing on this section here from 1888 onwards. We already went through about halfway through this chart. Now, that doesn't mean that we are actually halfway through. There's a lot still to cover. Today, we're going to be covering this part here, the second siege of Sunday law. And what does that mean? So there's a lot of questions that people are having. Well, aren't we told that once we see Sunday law come, then we need to go? And that's going to be the warning for us to leave the cities. We discussed this already several studies ago when we went over the first siege of Sunday law, 1888. Now, we're in the second siege conversation, and when the second siege is going to take place. It has it taken place in all of these things. And I want to just tell everyone, this is live. If you have any questions, make sure you put them in the comments below on the live chat, wherever it is for you, on whatever platform. And if there's anyone that you think would be blessed by the study tonight, please share the link. The more people that are able to join in, the better. We are on a Sabbath evening, and there's nothing better than studying the Word of God. I also want you to grab your Bible, and I really promote a real Bible. Not that the one on your phone is fake, but this technology right here is not the same as getting in the physical book. You get distracted on your phone, you're getting messages on

your phone. You're getting all sorts of things on your phone. So take your phone and just set it to the side, turn it off, whatever you need to, unless you're watching on your phone, and grab your Bible and start turning in the Bible. Okay, so we're going to jump right in here with this topic of the second siege. If you haven't already, you're going to want to go review some of the earlier episodes. We're going to be breezing through some of these things. I'm going to try and go slow enough that I don't lose anyone, but I'm going to try and go quick enough because we have a lot to cover today. So if you're not familiar, there was an event called the Siege of Jerusalem, and this happened in 70 AD. And we read in Luke 21, 20 to 21, "And when ye shall see Jerusalem compassed with armies," okay, we need to pay close attention to these words, "then know that the desolation thereof is nigh. Then let them which are in Judea flee to the mountains, and let them which are in the midst of it depart out, and let not them that are in the countries enter thereinto." So Jesus was giving this warning. When you see the signs that I'm telling you, you need to take action. You need to do something and do what I'm telling you, and that is flee the city and go to the mountains. This was the commission that was given to the people. Christ warned his disciples of the destruction of Jerusalem, as well as of the temple. This event was foretold by Daniel. The oblations and sacrifices were no more of value, for type had reached antitype in the one great oblation. Now, we're going to skip down and just read some of the highlighted sections, because like I said, we have a lot to go through today. Normally, one of these studies is around 25, 30 slides. We have 44 to go through today. His prophetic words reached beyond that event to the final conflagration. Put that in the back of your mind. So this event that happened in 70 AD wasn't only for 70 AD. His words reached beyond that event to the final conflagration. And we're going to be talking about one aspect of that today. This entire chapter is a warning to those who shall live in the last scenes of this earth's history. When the idolatrous standards of the Romans should be set up in the holy ground, which extends some furlongs outside the city walls, then the followers of Christ were to find safety in flight. When the warning sign should be seen, those who would escape must make no delay. So when they seen the Roman standards, the army of Rome outside the city walls, that was the warning. When you see your opportunity, make no delay and escape and flee into the mountains without hesitation. Through the land of Judea, as well as in Jerusalem itself, the signal for flight must be immediately obeyed. Immediately is fairly quickly. Now, immediately was the moment that God said. When God gives you the sign that you need, the place to go, all these things, you move. When he says move, you move immediately. No hesitation. They must not hesitate a moment, lest they be involved in the general destruction. And all who believed his words watched for the promised sign. So this is a sign that you believe God's words. This is something that we really need to understand. If we believe God's words, if we love God, if we say that we are Bible-believing Christians and we believe Jesus' words, that means that when we see the signs, we take action. Now, what does it signify if, if we don't see the signs?
That means

we don't know the Savior's signs. We obviously don't know what Jesus warned us about, and we're not listening. Now, if we see the sign and still do nothing, if we read the parables, this is a wicked servant, because you know and you're doing nothing. After the Romans under Cestius had surrounded the city, they unexpectedly abandoned the siege. When everything seemed favorable for immediate attack, the besieged, despairing and of successful resistance, were on the point of surrender. When the Roman general withdrew his forces without the least apparent reason, but God's merciful providence was directing events for the good of his own people. This is the thing. We're forgetting that God's mercy is involved in these prophetic events. He's warning us, this, this will happen, but I will give you a way of escape. I will make the way clear for you. But if you hesitate and you don't obey and you don't listen, the Roman armies are coming back for the second siege. The promised sign had been given to the waiting Christians. Events were so overruled that neither Jews nor Romans should hinder the flight of the Christians. This is so important. God will make a way. The Christians had an opportunity to leave the city. Thus, the Christians throughout the land were able to make their escape unmolested. This is absolutely incredible. Because what is it saying here? It's saying, when you are listening to God and you're willing to go when he says go, he will make a way open. He'll part the Red Sea for you. He'll part the Jordan. He'll do whatever he needs to do to get you to that place. Now, even with Noah, Noah was told this is what's going to happen. God gave him just enough time to finish the ark. And not one Christian perished in the destruction of Jerusalem. Now, this is quite some statement, because in this siege, over 1 million people were killed, but not one true believing Christian, because all of those who believed Jesus' words, they left the city. They heeded the sign that God had told them. They didn't hesitate. They moved unflinchingly. They seen the way of escape. They seen the Roman armies parting. And they went. They didn't say, where are we going to go? What are we going to find? What if we die in the mountains? They went. And God made a way for them. Country Living, page 32. The time is not far distant. This was in 1885. Like the early disciples, we shall be forced to seek a refuge in desolate and solitary places. As the siege of Jerusalem, that's what we were just reading, by the Roman armies was the signal for flight to the Judean Christians, so the assumption of power on the part of our nation in the decree enforcing the papal Sabbath will be a warning to us. It will then be time to leave the large cities, preparatory to leaving the smaller ones for retired homes where? In secluded places among the mountains. And I keep saying the same thing over and over. And excuse me. I'm not trying to just repeat the same thing. But I know myself that we are stubborn people.

that we need to hear the truth multiple times in order to get it. And we always ask, is that literally mountains? Do we need to really go to the mountains? There's a reason God said mountains. Do we not believe that God says things for a reason? Why didn't he just say, go to the forest? That's not what he said. He said, go to the mountains. Look, we're all striving here to be part of the 144,000. We're trying to get the people into Canaan, right? We're trying to get to heaven. We're trying to make it the whole way through. We've been wandering in the wilderness because we've been delaying. And when God said, go, we said, no. So we've been wandering in the wilderness, and he's been waiting for his people to get ready and accept the truth and believe it and take action. Now, if we want to be leaders of people, of our own households, of ourselves, who's the one who led the people of Israel through the wilderness? That's Moses. And when I see Moses, he was 40 years in Egypt, and he thought, oh, I'm so glad that I got this training, because now I have all that I need to lead these people out of Egypt and into Canaan. I have all the military experience. I have all the leadership skills. I have all the, you know, psychology. I have it all. I had all the best training. And God said, unfortunately, Moses, because of all of this, you're unfit. Let that sink in for a second. He said, you're unfit because of all your training. Then Moses ended up killing a man, and he thought his ministry was over. Then he was sent into the wilderness to look after sheep and be a shepherd. Now, I always tell people that one of the biggest things we have to learn is be still and know that I am God. Have patience. You need to work fervently, but have overwhelming patience. Now, Moses, with all his energy of his youth and his drive and everything that he had, he now went and sat on a rock somewhere and with his staff in his hand, he sits there and watches sheep from morning till night, from morning till night. Not for one day, not for 2 days, not for a week, not for a month, not for a year, for 40 years. 40 years. He sat and watched animals. And then God said, you're ready. Most times we're not that patient. Even when we're talking about this subject here, where it says the signal for flight, but we're so panicked because we think we're so far down the line. And I'm not saying anyone to hesitate. I'm talking to two different groups of people here. I'm talking to the one who has the means and the ability, the strength, and the energy and everything else. And literally, they wouldn't need to sell anything, and they could get a country place and set it up. Or they could sell what they have an overwhelming amount of funds to go buy a place in the country and do this and be able to help others. That's one side. Then there's the other side who don't have the funds, who don't have the ability, who have never had the training, and they're panicked. Don't panic. If you wait, God will show you exactly what you need to do. He knows when Sunday law is coming before we do. So there's no need to stress, to fret, to worry, because worry, anxiety, and depression are all because

as we lack faith. Now, well, maybe I'll just say it now. I was just thinking, I had a conversation, and I've been telling this story a lot. I've told this story on the live stream before, but I was telling it again. And we have some contacts. They, I might not sell the story 100%, so forgive me. But they were looking for a country property, and they said, "Lord, it seems you're showing us this is the place. That's 180 acres. And they put a down payment of $5,000 because God said that's the place. And they didn't necessarily have the money, but God said, no, do it. And they're thinking, you know, how we might be able to pay for this way or that way. And then some time goes by, and they're having conversation about how to pay for the rest of the property. And the person says, you know what? You gave me the $5,000 down payment. Have the property. And the first reaction of everyone, including myself, is yes, but that's an outlier. That's not what's going to happen for me. Right? Isn't that what everybody thinks? That's not what's going to happen for me. I'm going to have to get more money. I'm going to have to do this. I'm going to have to do that in order to get my property. Why? Why? Is that what the Bible said? The Bible said that you should go and get a high-paying job so you can buy a country property. No. The Bible said you do the last final work and give the final message to the world, and I will worry about helping you to get your country property. That's what I read. Then, we've touched on this before, the National Sunday Rest Bill in 1888. There was also consideration of measures to counter the Blair Sunday Bill before the United States Congress. When the United States government incorporated the fourth commandment of the law of God in legislation. This is by A.T. Jones. And then, in its legislation, deliberately changed the Sabbath of that commandment to Sunday. And that thing, the government of the United States asserted its independence of the power and government of God in the very likeness of the papacy. It would be impossible for any power more certainly to change the Sabbath, so far as any power can change it, than the United States government has done in the exact likeness of the papacy before it. Wow. From 1888 until 1892, and you should read this, all of this, the whole national reform combination tried its best to get Congress and the whole government of the United States to do what the leaders of that combination knew to be an unconstitutional thing. That is, for the government of the United States to decide the Sabbath question by law and fix it to Sunday as the American Sabbath. In 1888, the American Sabbath Union was organized. It did its very best in that year, and all through 1889 and the greater part of 1890, to have a national law enacted to compel everybody to keep Sunday

0: in the late 1800s. This is something that we all, I think this just died. Sorry, guys. 1 second. So what does this mean? This means the first siege has already happened. We are not waiting for the first siege for us to get into preparation mode for Sunday law. That is critical for us to understand. We are not waiting for anything to happen. The next thing to happen is the final siege. Look at this here. AD 66, first siege of Jerusalem. Flee to the country / mountains. This was the warning Christ gave. The second siege of Jerusalem, AD 70. And remember, we just read that this sign is when America is to form the first siege of the Sunday law. The first antitypical siege of Jerusalem, 1888. That means the message to flee to the country and the mountains and secure us property, homes, land, to weather the storm has already taken place. And when it's going to come, it's the second siege. And when the second siege came, there was no mercy for those who didn't heed the call. Sorry, can we shut? Thank you. When the leading churches of the United States, uniting upon such points of doctrine as are held by them in common, shall influence the state to enforce their decrees and to sustain their institutions, then the Protestant America will have formed an image of the Roman hierarchy. When we seen this, that was the sign we must get out of the city. And we see the second siege coming really quickly.
1: Persecution. Today I'm signing an executive order to make our attorney general, who's a great person, she's going to be a great attorney general, Pam Bondi, the head of a task force, brand new, to eradicate anti-Christian bias. About time, right? Anti-Christian bias.
0: To eradicate anti-Christian bias. What does that mean? See, America is supposed to be the country of the freedom of religion, freedom of everything. But we want to eradicate anti-Christian bias. This is something that we need to pay attention to. It's not that I do not think that people should be Christian. I think people should be Christian. But I do not believe that anybody should force anyone. And this is the step in the direction towards this second siege.
2: The phrase that we hear so often in our culture, it is not a phrase that is even in the Constitution, although I would say probably 8, maybe 9 out of 10 Americans would swear up and down it is in the Constitution. That phrase is separation of church and state. Do you believe there is such a thing? And if there is, what in the world does that mean?
3: There's absolutely no such thing. And people have twisted that phrase to refer to actually the separation of faith from public life, which is the real goal of every liberal.
2: But in reading Thomas Jefferson's letter to the Danbury Baptist Association, it really was the opposite of what people apply. It had more to do with saying you and the church can say anything you want to, and you can say it to the government. But the government cannot speak to the church and dictate to it what its pastors can say or what its congregation can say. I heard

0: years ago, and I thought it was the most powerful thing I ever heard about the Bill of Rights. Not one of the Bill of Rights restricts a citizen. In fact, every one of the Bill of Rights empowers the citizen. The restriction is on government. In every single one of the 10 First Amendments to the Constitution, we know them as the Bill of Rights, every one of them says what the government can't do, not what the people can't do. What's wrong with our culture where that's not clearly understood?
1: Well, we've got an ignorant culture, Governor, who don't know American history. They don't know the Constitution. They don't know the fact that the Supreme Court never used the phrase separation of church and state until 1947. You know, if it was such an instrumental part of our nation, why wasn't it used in any Supreme Court decision before 1947? It's because it's a figment of people's imagination. And that 1947 case, the Everson case, was one that tried to deny church or government support of the Catholic Church, and the Supreme Court ruled against it. The Chief Justice of the Supreme Court at that time was Hugo Black, who was happened to be a member of the Ku Klux Klan. And the only thing the Ku Klux Klan hated more than blacks were Catholics. And, you know, Justice Clarence Thomas and others have recently pointed out that this court decision was an anti-Catholic decision. It was rooted in religious prejudice, and it deserves to be buried.
0: There's...
2: Okay. That is some very fascinating sentiments that they're putting forth here, that they believe actually that the religious side should control the state. That's exactly what happened in the Dark Ages. And it always results without fail in persecution of some group that does not believe according to how you do. And this is what they're pushing. They want this. I mean, I didn't add all the clips in here, but there's people saying that they should execute people who don't have the same belief system as they do. And this is exactly the image of the beast that we've been talking about in the previous episodes. If you haven't seen, you got to go back and watch some of the previous episodes. Now, the Protestant world have set up an idol Sabbath in the place where God's Sabbath should be. And they are treading in the footsteps of the papacy. For this reason, you're probably asking, well, what are we supposed to do about this, Mackenzie? And I'm going to address this. And I know there's people on all sides of the spectrum here. For this reason, I see the necessity. That means it's needed. Of the people of God moving out of the cities into retired country places, where they may cultivate the land and raise their own produce, that they may bring, thus they may bring up their children, bring their children up with simple, healthful habits. I see the necessity of making haste to get all things ready for the crisis. Get out of the cities as soon as possible. Now, you've seen that one we read from 1885, and it said, soon, when we see that first siege, it'll be the warning. Well, we've seen the first siege in 1888. Now in 1903, she's saying, it's time. Get out of the cities where you can have a garden. The time has come when, as God opens the way, families should move out of the cities. The children should be taken into the country. The parents should get as suitable a place as their means will allow. Though the dwelling may be small, yet there should be land in connection with it that may be cultivated. Now, I want to divert a tiny bit because there is so many things that we have to be paying attention to. All the things that we... Sorry, one moment. One of my windows just left me here. Okay. There's a lot that's going to happen, right? We're looking for this siege. Does this mean that everyone else is going to be just happy and normal? Nothing's going to trigger this, Well, that's not the case.

what's been happening in the U.S. as of late. And this is like today we're talking about. SNAP benefits, formerly known as food stamps, are slated to dry up on November 1st. That is today. Without congressional action impacting an estimated 40 million lower-income Americans across red and blue states. This is unreal what's happening. The Department of Agriculture has posted a notice on its website warning that Supplemental Nutrition Assistance Program, SNAP, benefits won't be issued on November 1st. Bottom line, the well has run dry. The Senate has continued to fail to advance a bill that would reopen the government until November 21. The House remains out of session next week. This is incredible things. Now, I'm bringing this up because, number one, it's happening right now. And number two, these are the type of things that are going to bring in this push. Look at this. Pay attention to these next quotes. We are living amid the perils of the last days. The wrath of God is preparing

Let me ask you a question. If, now think about this. When we've seen judgments of God come upon people all throughout the Bible, and it was to cause repentance, if there's a judgment and repentance can happen, let me ask you, is probation open or closed? Is probation open or closed? And the answer is open. Obviously, if these people can see and repent, probation is open. It is open. Mackenzie, are you saying that cities in America are going to be destroyed before probation closes? All from now forward, even through Sunday law, before the things happen? I'm not saying anything. I'm reading to you the Bible in the spirit of prophecy. If, listen, does not cause the inhabitants of other cities to be afraid and seek repentance, their time will come. And it's one after another. And these are warnings of repentance. When the Lord arises to shake terribly the earth, he will not cease until his work in punishment is done. The destruction will begin in certain places. The destruction of life will be sudden, and but few will escape. There is not to be given an encouraging thought that the gospel of Jesus Christ will be accepted by the large majority of men prior to his coming again the second time with power and great glory. I'm instructed by Revelation to say that most solemn and overwhelming judgments are determined upon all people who have the light before them in the word of God, but who do not follow it. Why does God say, get out of the city into the wilderness in the mountains? Why? Because judgments are coming on the cities, and it's not for God's people, those judgments, it's for the wicked. And he doesn't want us to be part of that. Now, if you are destroyed in a judgment for the wicked, are you righteous or wicked? If Lot was told to get out of the city, if he was still in the city, when destruction came, would he have been saved or lost? If Noah was outside of the ark, would he have been saved or lost? This is very solemn. This is very solemn. These destructions are coming on the cities. We are told that the siege of Jerusalem is a warning to those living at the end. Was Jerusalem a city? Yes. Where were they supposed to go? The mountains. Are we supposed to leave the cities? Yes. And go where? The mountains. It's that simple. The problem is we're overcomplicating the Bible. We're reading and saying, yes, but this, that, or the other. There's one thing, and it's called obedience. And again, I already said this. Faith in patience in time. Moses was 40 years waiting for the command. And I get it. If you don't have the ability right now, if you're an elderly person and you don't see how this is possible, pray and have faith. God is not going to let his people die in judgments for the wicked. He will not, as long as you are willing. Now, if you are a rich person who has the funds and the ability and the energy to go and get a place for all of these people who are struggling, and you do not, and you say, well, I need to just make another couple million dollars. No, the warning has come. Do what God asks. This is our commission. I'm sorry, I'm being very strong tonight, but I have to be.

I have no other choice but to tell the truth. And if I don't, I'm a dumb dog that's not barking, and I'm not blowing any trumpet with any certain sound. I'm like everyone else who's like, Sunday law's coming. Woohoo. Let's talk tomorrow. Sunday law's coming again. Woohoo. Bring it on. Not bring it on. We're told that we should work to stop this from coming forward. This should not be something that we are excited about. Let me just take a drink here.

0: Okay. Now you probably read ahead, and that's okay. Get your mind ready for this one. In India, China, Russia, and the cities of America, thousands of men and women are dying of starvation. The moneyed men, because they have the power, control the market. They purchase at low rates all they can obtain and then sell at greatly increased prices. This means starvation to the poorer classes. What's the next part of this sentence say? And will result in a civil war. Okay. We are going to see things that we have not seen in years. Right now, we're seeing all of this. The food stamps, all of this. SNAP is not being given. The government is shut down. When's it coming back? Maybe it's going to come back. But these are signs. These are signs that things are heating up and the cities are going to receive judgments and food prices are going to go up. And that will cause civil war in these cities, the cities of America, Russia, China, India, and I'm sure many, many others. I'm not making this up, guys. I need to warn you because you might think you're safe in the city. You're in a high-rise building. If there's no food, or the food is $100 for a loaf of bread. We've already seen the first siege. We've already seen the first siege. We are in the preparation time. Now, I'm going to ask some questions just for you to think about. This is what it looked like in the Dirty 30s. Most people don't even know what the Dirty 30s are if they're young. This was also called the Dust Bowl. It was in the 1930s, and people were starving. They were starving in the cities. There was no food. People would take a wheelbarrow of cash for a loaf of bread. And you think we won't see this again? There's going to be a time of trouble such as never was. There is going to be economic distress like there never was. And it's going to happen. And this is what is going to propel a lot of these things to take place. We think, oh, it's going to be all fine and dandy right up until Sunday law. It could be years of this before the full-on Sunday law where you can't buy or sell. Everyone is already starving, and they say, you know what? We need to stop these, I'm going to use a term that's used, useless eaters. And if you don't believe the way that we say, you can't buy or sell. Simple as that. And what are you going to do if you can't grow your food, if you can't have water, if you can't have heat, if you don't have septic, if you don't have power, if you don't have any of this? Because cut off, wholly cut off from society. I'm going to show parts of this documentary again. I know I've showed it in the past, but it really drives this home. I'm not going to show the whole thing. This is already slimmed down. But if you want, it's from a series called Connections. It's decently old, but it really brings home some of these thoughts.
1: Would you do me a favor? I'd like to stop talking for a minute, and when I do, take a look at the room you're in, and above all, at the man-made objects in that room that surround you. The television set, the lights, the phone, and so on. And ask yourself what those objects do to your life just because they're there. Go ahead.
2: It's 1 minute past five in the evening. Rush hour in downtown Manhattan. 800,000 people crowd onto subways, looking forward to home, to the end of this journey.
0: Now, I'm going to skip through this. But basically, he's going through a real situation that happened in New York in the 60s, where they lost power and people were stuck in the subways and the elevators and everything for hours. Now, I'm going to skip forward a little bit. And I think this will really start to settle in.
2: And however frightening the thought of leaving your technological womb, sooner or later, there is nowhere to go but out, away from the danger.
0: So his premise, what if the power never came back on? What if plumbing never started again because you need electricity? What if refrigeration, fuel stations, all of this, what happened? You'd have to leave the city. But
1: the minute you decide to move, you're on your own. In a way that no modern... ...20th century city dweller has ever been in his life. And then the traps begin to close. To start with, do you even know where to go in order to survive? Did you manage to get a map before you left? And if you did, how do you get out? Walk? Drive until you run out of fuel? Are you ahead of the millions of other people pouring down these roads trying to do just what you're trying to do? And if they catch up with you, have you got something they need? And if you have, can you protect yourself? Did you bring enough food and drink to last as long as necessary? And if you didn't, where will you get it? Steel? How far out will you have to push on until you're far enough out to be safe? And can you be sure that's far enough? And even if by some miracle you finally make it, do you know enough to recognize a place to stop when you see it? I mean, what does survival without technology look like? There'd be no signs up. So, let's say that finally, somewhere far out into the country, you come across a place that looks right. And let's say that you've had the good sense and the good luck to look for a farm, because that's where food comes from, doesn't it? Okay, so it's a farm, so you decide to stop. Has anybody got there first? Farm. And everything else here, the saw, the power drills, the light, the sterilizer, the water supply, the sewage system, the hoist, the milking parlor, the pumps, and everything on this control panel.

0: Mammal demands the one thing you don't have. Electric power. Everything on this farm that you found doesn't work. The place is a trap. But there's nowhere else to go. The only way you're going to survive is if you find the one thing you need to keep on providing the food you've got to have. And you don't need the mechanized version of that thing. You need the kind people haven't used in 100 years. Ah, you need that kind of plow. You're saved. Or are you? Because what it comes down to at this point is this. Can you use a plow? It's taken a series of miracles just to get you this far, and here you are with the biggest miracle of all, a plow and animals to pull it. So maybe after a few days of fumbling around with the harnesses and the bits and pieces, you manage to yoke up the oxen and plow the land. And then, and only then, can you say that you have successfully escaped the wreckage of technological civilization and lived off the land and survived, if you know how to use the furrow you plow. I mean, can you tell the difference between an ear of corn and a geranium seed? Do you know when to sow whatever it is you think it is? Do you know when to harvest it and eat the bit that you think isn't poisonous? I mean, it's no accident that the chain of events triggered off by that relay in the power station back there in Niagara Falls ends here with the plow.
1: Okay. So this is, I thought, was a fantastic series of thoughts that all of us should really be thinking about. What happens? There's no fuel. And I'm saying, even think about this, these realities happening pre-Sunday law, okay? You have traffic jams. You have people trying to get out. You have all sorts of things. Now, in regards to the Dirty 30s, everyone in the cities were starving. But guess who wasn't? The people who had farms, the people out, the people who knew how to do things without technology. They had a root cellar. They were storing all these different foods. They had a hand pump for water. They had livestock, draft animals that they could.

feed groups of people because they didn't have small families. So these are the questions we really need to be asking. Sometimes we think, oh, all we need is to get a nice tractor here, and we have a rototiller and a tilther. This is a little bit more modern concept, modern market gardening. But this requires fuel. Okay. Oh, well, you've all seen the videos growing. I'm going to try not to call anybody out here. Feeding a whole family on, you know, just a portion of an acre, you know, couple thousand square feet. And, you know, we're going to use wood chips and everything. Doesn't look pretty. Where do you get the wood chips from? Where do you get these things when you don't have fuel? When you can't run the wood chipper, when you can't buy or sell, no one's going to haul you the wood chips. What are you going to do? They don't last forever. They break down and then they're gone. How are you going to do this? Now, just, I'm not going to try and get too much in the weeds, but I want to trigger some thoughts here in everybody's mind. These are some measurements, just to kind of generically understand. Bushel is usually used for cereal grains like oats or wheat, and it's about eight gallons, and that's about 60 pounds of wheat, okay? And an acre, this is another measurement. Everybody's probably heard of an acre, but it's 43,560 square feet. And if you do it in a kind of a shape by feet, it's 660 feet by 66 feet. And the idea for that was that's the amount of land that one man can plow in a day, is an acre with a team, or roughly 209 feet by 209 feet square. Okay. Now, in the 1850s, by 1850, about 75 to 90 labor hours were required to produce 100 bushels of corn. Okay, about 2.5 acres with walking plow, harrow, and hand planting. Now, first you have to know what a plow looks like. You need to know what a harrow is, and you need to know how to use those things. And here's the amazing thing. 84% of the labor force were farmers. 84% of the labor force were farmers. And the average farm was 203 acres. I think this is just incredible, because nowadays we think 203 acres, that's huge. And we have tractors and, you know, equipment and all this stuff. And they didn't have any of that back then. Okay. What about 1890s? This is when the message "get out of the cities" was, right? 43% of the labor force were farmers. Almost half the people in America were farmers. And about this time, 35 to 40 labor hours required to produce 100 bushels of corn, with advance of the two bottom gang plow, disc, and peg tooth harrow. 40 to 50 labor hours required to produce 100 bushels of wheat, about 5 acres of wheat, or somewhere around 6,000 pounds of wheat. Okay. So you need to know, what is a peg tooth harrow? What is these plows? What is the disc? And all of these things. This right here is about the scenario that we would be looking to go back to if something happened. If we went back to the dirty 30s, if we went into Sunday law, this is our time frame right here. Now it gives you a little bit of an idea. And okay, so excuse me. Almost half the people were farmers
Excuse me. Let me take a drink here.

And Ellen White was so strong with her recommendation to get prepared. Half the people were farmers. It's not that hard to get prepared, is it? They were living in this time before there was no such thing as a rototiller, no such thing as a tractor, no such thing as all of these things. Why is it so difficult? Because this will be different. When you lived in the 1890s, you still bought your clothes. You still bought different inputs. You still bought different, maybe foodstuffs, maybe salt or you know, flour, or different things. And this is different. Everything has to be in the ark. When the storm and the flood was on the entire world, Noah only had access to what was in the ark. We're going to have the same experience. The only access to things we have is in our antitypical ark, in our property, in our mountain home. Okay? It's going to be different. It's going to be more serious. So even then, when they had all this knowledge and they could do this, it was still, she says, this time will be very serious. How much more serious do you think it is now? When everybody thinks they're going to get away with almost no effort or no preparation. I've been gardening and farming for a long time and done a decent amount of training. And I've set out to try and reproduce the type of growing condition that it'll require in Sunday law. Or if any catastrophe where you have to do all of your inputs, all of your necessities. Now, global averages, and you should write this down, is about an acre per person for enough food for a year. And I know there's tons of videos out there. Oh, food for an entire family on 200, like 1,000 square feet or 2,000 square feet or all of this. I've watched all these videos. People send them to me. This is deceptive because it's not true. And it might look like a lot to those who haven't gardened before or haven't farmed or haven't lived wholly on what they've grown. But there's no way. The volume of food that is being produced is not even close. They're not growing all of their grains. They're not growing all of their oils. They're not growing all of their, you know, the carbohydrates, proteins, and fats, all the things necessary for us to live and be healthy, especially not if we have many people coming because of the loud cry message that we're giving to the world. Now, this is a spike tooth harrow, spike peg tooth. There's a bunch of different names for it. And basically what this does is level the ground and make it smooth. This is a single bottom plow. Has one shear on it, and these are specifically draft animal to pull. This is a double bottom plow, some different styles. Then we have a horse-drawn disc, just showing you what was being mentioned in those references there for working up the ground. And this is a nice way of working. It's not as destructive as the methods that we use now. Okay, now you have to keep this in mind. When you're growing, you can't just grow potatoes. You can't just grow tomatoes or carrots. When we're thinking about health, because the right arm of the gospel is the health message and the medical missionary arm. That means we need to be healthy, right? We need to be growing things that make us strong. That means we need an herb garden too. For all our natural remedies, we need our peppermint, our oregano. We need our cayenne. We need

you know, our mullein. We need all of these different things that, you know, raspberry leaves, all of the different stuff. And then our food side. You need carbohydrates, proteins, and fats. This is your generic three things that you have to have in order to be healthy. Okay? Now, carbohydrates, that varies between everyone, depending on how active you are, et cetera. But if you're working hard and you're working outside and you're growing everything to sustain you, getting all your firewood, all of this, you're going to need some carbohydrates. So this is things like wheat, potatoes, corn, squash, pumpkins, et cetera. And you're going to ask, well, how easy or hard is this to grow? Wheat is basically one of the easiest things you could ever grow. This, I believe, wheat is going to be one of the key things for people surviving. The grains are super easy. And I get it. A lot of people are, oh, well, about gluten-free and gluten intolerance and everything. Once you start growing your own organic, non-sprayed, healthy wheat, whether it's a hard red spring wheat, which I like to grow, or you also have red fife, which is really nice as well. It's a little more annoying to grow. But these things, they are super nourishing. The folates, the all sorts of nutrients that are in wheat. We need to be restoring our digestive tract to be able to ingest these things. And a lot of people who have issues with gluten, once they eat this, they have no issues anymore. Most of the problems come from glyphosates, which kill all the bacteria in your gut. It makes it not possible for you to digest the gluten strands and all of this. And it's now becomes unnourishing because your body can't even use it. But if you're growing something like your fully organic, your seed that you keep growing year to year, we grow we grew 2 acres of wheat this year. We're going to be growing probably quite a bit more next year. And oops, I just realized I put what? That must have been spell check instead of wheat. Excuse me. That should say wheat. So again, carbohydrates. This is your energy source, your fats. This is for brain health. This is for a lot of your hormones. This is, you know, really important stuff. Where's that come from? Sunflowers. Fantastic. Pumpkin seeds. There's some of your omegas, omega-6s, your zinc, flaxseed, omega-3s, something super, super important. Flaxseed, soybean, brassica seed oil. And you can make oils out of all of these. You can use it in a coal oil lamp for light. You can use it in cooking. You can use it for teeth health and gum health, oil pulling. You probably heard about this. A lot of people use coconut oil. The first oil that was used was sunflower oil and some of the brassica oils for oil pulling, for gum and teeth health. You can even reverse cavities with things like this. So you have that. You can also, with the flax, you can make linen. Flax is super easy to grow, and it's super fun. It's pretty as it's growing. I've grown it many, many times. Now you have your proteins. Peas, beans, lentils, soybeans, these things. Very easy to grow. Lentils are super hardy. Chickpeas as well. And then you have your different peas and beans. You can make tofu. You can do all sorts of great stuff. You need to have the complete package. And if you're thinking, so you have this little garden beds, and you can hardly keep up. The thing is, you're not doing the same method in those garden beds as you are in a field. In a field situation where you're growing to feed a lot of people. Okay? It looks very, very different. Your systems change. Your techniques are different. How you're growing. The methods are all adapted. A little garden that might be

50 feet by 50 feet with garden raised beds. I find almost about the same work as a 1 acre garden. It's just all about your techniques. And now let me show you. This was one of our gardens. And you can see this is all cabbages. There's about 1,000 cabbage here, around 1,000 cabbage throughout all these beds. And very easy to maintain if you have the right tools, but you need to be educated. And don't just go to the nearest hardware store and grab anything or see the, you know, what's on the next ad. Learn from people who are doing this. Learn from people doing this. And that's why we are doing what we're doing here. And if you guys want some more specific training on this, make sure you let us know. We're working on resources, training programs that we can educate people how to do this. Then you see we have some field cucumbers here. This is soybeans. These two beds here are soybeans. We have zucchinis. You can see all these giant zucchinis here. Some of these are like 3 feet long. They're really big. A lot of people like to eat them smaller, but these are great for storing. They store longer when they're large, or you can make them into different things, and there's a huge volume of food there. Then we have the different types of sunflowers that you can see here. You can see just beautiful garden here, and the different kinds of potatoes that we have. And then there's more sunflowers, there's corn in the back, there's, you know, dill and all sorts of different flowers and all sorts of amazing things growing. You have different bok choy here, a lot of our seedlings, lettuce in the trays. Look at these incredible radish. This was in the greenhouse before we put the tomatoes in. So we started early with some of the different leafy greens and brassicas. And actually there's beets in here as well. And then took that out and replaced it with tomatoes. So your methods of what you're doing change. And to hill all these potatoes, because you need to hill potatoes, if you didn't know that, you need to pull the dirt up onto the plants. It took me about 15 or 20 minutes to do these rows, these long rows that are about 200 feet long with the right tools. And that's the thing. Once you get the skills and the tools, it's not so daunting, but that takes time to learn. You have to go places. Now, I want to leave you, and I'm sure there's questions about this. 1 Corinthians 10:13. There hath no temptation taken you, but such as is common to man. But God is faithful, who will not suffer you to be tempted above that ye are able, but will with the temptation also make a way to escape, that ye may be able to bear it. God is not going to remove us from the valley of the shadow of death. He's not going to take us out of the world while this trouble is happening. We're going to be in the world. But if we're in the ark and we have heeded God's warning, we've left the city and we're in the mountains and we're in the country and we have the ability to do this, then he will bless. And like I said, if you don't have the ability, your job is to pray. And some people will be laid to rest. Some people will be brought by supernatural situations, miracles, and given these properties, like the story I told earlier, where they got this large land of 180 acres for $5,000. We need to claim this promise. We need to claim this promise that God will make a way. Now, again, those who are able have an obligation to act and act now. They need to pray humbly and strive every single day. Lord, where is it that you want me to be? Now, look, Noah wasn't the only one in the ark. There was a ton of animals in the ark. And this is a type. When Peter seen the sheet come down in his dream, he was told all these animals were people.

0: people, right? All these animals that came in the ark, this is the people accepting the loud cry. Noah and his family, this is the 144,000. They prepared the ark. And all the people who accept the message, this incredible last fourth angel's message that's going to go to the world to say, come out of Babylon. And they're going to join us in the ark. And we'll be going through together through this storm. It's just incredible typology that we see in the Bible. And so now we're going to open it up for questions. If you guys have questions, make sure you put your questions in the chat. I'm going to take a drink here and a second just to catch my voice. Because like I mentioned, I was a little bit under the weather here, so you can still hear it in my voice. Okay. We'll take a couple questions here. Like I said, that was a lot of information to take in. So if you haven't already, make sure you subscribe to our newsletters, because all these study notes will be sent to you. And you'll get them before we do these studies, so you can follow along with the study notes. Then if you want, you can print them out, you can write on them, you can mark them up, you can do whatever you need to do and restudy it for yourself. Okay. I believe that we should move to the country, but aren't the majority of God's people in Babylon? Yes, the majority of God's people are in Babylon. And that's just what I was referencing. But they will be called to come out of Babylon. That's Revelation chapter 18. That final fourth angel's message, come out of Babylon. And where are they going to come out to? Babylon was a city. Right? We see the same thing. Come out of the cities, come out of Babylon, come out of this, out of the system. And they're going to be joining those who have prepared. They're going to be joining in the ark. If you're in the ark, you're safe. If you're out of the ark, you're not safe. So where are they going to go? They're going to be joining those in the ark. How about those that are already out there in the country with the means like heavy equipment and time to help those that need to help to build infrastructure and a simple home to get out there quick?
1: This
0: is the thing. I don't know who that is exactly, but we are called to help each other. And we'll be in companies in the end. It's easier in a community-like structure, a company of people. You can study together. You can grow together. You can do all these things together. And I think it's a great thing. Those who don't have means need to put something in, right? Because the persons who have the financial means to get it, but there needs to be some other sort of thing given. And maybe that's just help, like help in the garden, getting the wood and doing all the work around the place, whatever they're able to do, preserving the food and all of these things. And this can be like a trade, or, there's little cabins that can be put up, and maybe there needs to be a little bit of maybe that can be rented until Sunday law, and then rent is not useful, but that'll help to pay for, whether it be tools or different equipment or things or seeds that are going to be necessary during the time coming. I'm working on a list of things that everybody's going to need to have during this time, because most people have no idea what they actually need. So I hope I answered your question there. What about the insects? This year was really bad. Caterpillars, one second. Caterpillars, very bad. They destroyed a lot. So there's a couple thoughts here. Now, we have to believe that

God is going to protect our place. He's going to help us in this. This is a faith venture. I mean, you know, people think, oh, you're trying to save yourself. There's nothing more about faith than moving out, taking all of your resources, investing it into a property to try and go through this time of trouble that we're going to see. There's natural things that you can do for pests. There's plenty. One of the best things, and, you know, I'm in the video, they mentioned having the oxen and draft animals and things to pull the plow. I think this is something that everybody should be looking at. I'm training oxen right now as we speak. They're going to be 2 years old in March, February, March. They'll be two. And, you know, they need to work. Pull wood out of the bush. You know, you don't want to walk your wood all the way to your house to heat your house. Plow the field. Haul the potatoes. You know, if you grow 1,000 pounds of potatoes, someone's got to carry it to the root cellar. And all of this. And one benefit to having a cow or goats or something like this is the milk. And you can use that to spray on the plants. This helps a lot. You can use cayenne pepper and water to spray on plants as well. You can use many different methods for that that are going to help with insects. Also, getting your plants healthier. This is a big, big thing. We've had different times where one row of plants will be fed properly with all the organic natural fertilizers, whether it's alfalfa and calcium. We use milk a lot on the garden, raw milk, because we have a cow, because we had the cow to feed the calves when these training oxen were young little bull calves. We take that, you mix it with water, you use it on the vegetables, you're composting all of this. So one row will be fed well, and the next one over is not. That one has no bug damage that we fed well. The one over, because our soils aren't fantastic here off the get-go, you have to build them a lot. They're getting the bug damage. So there's something called Brix, B-R-I-X, and you can get it, a little tool called a refractometer to test the Brix on our How to Country channel. If you haven't already seen that, go to How to Country YouTube channel. We did some videos testing our different plants for Brix. If you can get your Brix level high enough, then you actually become insect resistant. Okay, we have another. Thank you, Mackenzie. And this might be our last question here for the evening. Thank you, Mackenzie. What sort of training programs are available in countries further away from you, as in Australia? What should I be looking for? Honestly, I'm not 100% sure how to answer that. What I would be doing, though, is you want to be looking at people who are doing self-sufficient growing, who are, there's several people that I have went to visit, and we actually have an interview with Kevin from Shake Fork Community Farms. He does a 6-acre market garden with oxen. And then there's different places that you can go to, heritage places. Even looking at some of the old documentaries on like wartime farming or

quite a few good country living skills in it. You're going to have to take some of these things and adapt it for your area because every place is different. But this is something you can get off of our website. Make sure you go to our website. We got a lot more resources than you guys might think. So watch our How to Country channel. Go to our book section and our resources. We're going to be having courses soon as well. And we also have our farm apprenticeship program. So if you're a like-minded person and you believe in the foundations of our movement and you're trying to get ready for what's coming, join our farm apprenticeship program and you can come here and experience what it looks like to actually do these things. Okay, so we are, let me just check. So let me go through a couple more of these books and then I'll mention something else. So Country Living, obviously, if you haven't got this little booklet, Country Living, you should grab that. We have this book called Root Cellaring, really good resource. We have a fantastic root cellar here. So if you ever are able to come by Amazing Discoveries, you'll see our root cellar we have here. This is super critical for storing food. Grow your soil. This is something that everybody should learn is basic soil biology. Now, the foreword is by Elaine Ingham that I took a soil microbiology course from Elaine Ingham on being able to see in the soil, the organisms through the microscope. These little guys are so important to making healthy food that literally will be healing your body. So you want to learn this on how to build your soil. The Broken Blueprint. This is a fascinating little book. It talks about our blueprint schools, where we went wrong, what we need to do to get back to that. This is something that we really want to do is be a blueprint facility that people can come and learn how to do all this. And one of the main things talked about in here is that our institutions were supposed to be in the country and have farms connected to them, which we actually do here. Seed to Seed on saving seeds. That is a critical skill if you want to grow your own food because you're not going to be able to buy your own seeds. So you need to learn how to save your seeds. So this book, Seed to Seed, is absolutely fantastic for this. And like I mentioned, we are building out some courses and classes. We want to do training. Now, nothing is ready yet, but that's why we need support. We need support for these projects. We have a series of videos that we would really like to do on going through what does it look like to actually go through a year of growing food like Sunday Law with no power tools, with the draft animals. Can anybody do this? Is this something too complicated if they don't have oxen? That's something we would like to show. But we need support in order to do something like that. So if you want to support that, please support these projects. And I want to announce something else that is really exciting. And that is our Daniel study guides. These are our Daniel study guides. This is thick. So these go through every chapter in Daniel. So you have Daniel 1, you have on the prophecies, Daniel 3, 4, and it talks about things in here that I'm pretty sure you've never seen in any other study guides before. So these are our study guides. If you would like to get these, make sure you go to the website. I think the web link is on the description all the way through the controversial Daniel 11 and Daniel 12. So I highly recommend that everybody take a look at these. They're absolutely fantastic. We've been working a long time and we're super excited about these. So get these. We're going to be going through Revelation as well. That's going to take us some time as well and effort. So if you'd like to support doing that process or any of the other resources that we're working on, your support is greatly appreciated. Because the reality is, and I'll close with this, people don't like hearing the breakthrough. It's too hard. And we at Amazing Discoveries

have determined that we are not going to change what we're saying because some people don't like it. You know, we've been threatened. If you preach these straight truths, you'll lose funding. You'll lose support. You're going to go down. And so either choose being honest and giving the truth, or modifying and being a little bit more sympathetic to some not so correct positions. And we said that this isn't even an option for us. If it's true and God has shown us, it is our obligation to share the truth, even if people don't like it. And we are standing as a needle to the pole. We pray every day that the Lord keep us on the straight and narrow, that we can give you guys the truth and not be compromising because of what people are saying. If they're saying bad things, if they are saying we won't support if you're so straight, what we're talking about today, this is a sensitive subject because it has to do with people's finances, with people's monies, with people's lives. And we need to be willing to sacrifice everything. And God only comes to our rescue when we're willing to sacrifice it all. Abraham, when he was going to sacrifice Isaac, God didn't come on the way when they were walking. God didn't stop Abraham while they were building the altar. God didn't even stop him as he was tying his hands and his feet. God didn't stop him as Abraham raised the knife and he's holding it there and he's like, Lord, do it. Stop me. He only stopped him when he took that knife and the mind connected to the muscle and went down and it wasn't going to stop. Then the angel stopped him. This is how willing we must be obedient. This was a test. And we have to be willing to sacrifice everything for the truth and for being obedient. And this is something that all of us are going to have to face. And when we're talking about these events coming, these judgments coming, Sunday law coming, it's coming to all of us. Not just to me, not just to someone else, but we're all going to have to face this. And we need to be praying and surrendering everything on the altar. Thank you so much, everyone, for joining us this evening. Thank you for joining the study. God bless. Keep an eye out if you are on our newsletters already. The next couple weeks, we might be shifting. We're going to be on the road the next couple weeks. We have some training programs that are happening. We have some meetings, and I'll be having to do the live stream on the road. So usually we're doing this every other week, but I might do one in a week. I might have to skip a week because we're going to be on the road doing some of these things. So be praying for us as we're doing that. And God bless. And we'll see you in the next final countdown. Have a good night.

On Herod's birthday, the daughter of Herodias danced for them and pleased Herod so much that he promised with an oath to give her whatsoever she asked. Prompted by her mother, she said, "Give me here on a platter the head of John the Baptist." The king was distressed. Can you imagine his distress?

But because of his oaths and his dinner guests, he ordered that her request be granted and had John beheaded in prison. You know, he thought, well, this is my release. And then he was beheaded. It could have been this dungeon. It could have been up there. We are moving there. But remember, this is the story of the second Elijah. The first Elijah warned King Ahab of his sins. And Jezebel became so mad that he persecuted him. Jezebel wanted to kill him. Here you've got the same situation. He warned Herod against the sin of adultery. And Herodias wanted to kill John the Baptist. So you've got type. At the end of time, there's another Jezebel who would also want to kill people, because we are saying uphold the commandments of God. So here we have the story of the three Elijahs, the historical one over there in Israel, the second one as Christ calls him, and then you, my dear listener, are the third Elijah. Don't be afraid to proclaim salvation, but don't be afraid to say, this is what God's law says. This is holy site. And by the way, we are close to the King's Highway. Israel came from Egypt and they traveled along this road to Jericho. When they came to Jericho, the pillar of fire by night and the cloud by day disappeared. Here manna fell, but when they reached the land of Canaan, no manna fell. We're almost at the place where the manna will not

Herod Antipas took over here. We're halfway up Mukavir. John was arrested behind us at a place called Wadi Al-Qarar, Jordan beyond Bethany. He was a mighty preacher, a wilderness preacher. He had freedom. And suddenly, can you imagine him coming up here? He's chained. I can see him walking up here. Maybe he would drop a tear now and then. He's on his way to a destination, an unknown destination. There are times when we too face unknown situations. There are times when we expect deliverance. But our God, although he's a strong God, he's not always a safe God. But it's safe to just rely upon his leadings. So we still have a little way up till we get to the top. And then we listen to the romances of Herod Antipas. That's exciting. Herod the Great died just behind us at a place called Jericho, 4 BC. That's when Christ was born. He saw the three wise men from the east coming, and he wanted to kill all the babies because he didn't want another man to take his place. Same thing happened to Moses in the time of Moses. That Pharaoh also wanted to kill all the male babies. But when God sends a deliverer to help us, nothing can stop him. Well, after his death in 4 BC, his son, Herod Antipas, became the king of this area. And he ruled from here, as well as Tiberias. And he commuted between the two places, the fortress and Tiberias. And on his way, John was preaching at Bethany beyond Jordan. The modern name is Wadi Al-Qarar. And John had a marvelous approach, and Herod would listen to him, and he was touched in his heart. And then something happened. Something happened. But before I tell you about that, let me tell you about his romances. When he became this big shot king of this area, he was looking for a wife. So he went down to Petra. Petra means rock in Greek. Sela is the Hebrew. And there he met King Aretas the IV. Paul speaks about this man in the book of Corinthians. Now, Aretas the IV had also a Nabatean name, which is Harit the IV. And we're going to see some of his beautiful palaces and tombs. Aretas had a daughter by the name of Huldu. By the way, his wife's name was also Huldu. So Herod fell in love with Huldu. And of course, they married. Can you imagine the great feast they had here? A reception with all the dignitaries participating. And he said, I will be true to you till death do us part. And then one day, he had to go to Rome on business. And there he met his brother's wife, Herodias. His name was Philip. And I think he took her to the Spur or Steers or somewhere near the Colosseum. And chemistry took place. Instead of saying, I've got to go back to Mukavir, he stayed. And that's where the sad story begins. He came back here and he said to Huldu, guess what? Somehow I don't like you anymore. So Huldu said to her dad, he doesn't like me anymore, dad. And I think dad said, Aretas, my child, come home. You still have a home. And after 25 years of marriage, she was sent home. She died in Petra. John the Baptist was here pleading with Herod, break with your sin, save the marriage. But this is the sin

0: of Babylon. 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It happened with Ahab and Jezebel. Here was the woman Herodias. It happened here. The end of time. Another Jezebel will persecute God's people. And as we look at the ruins, we think of the many marriages laying in ruins. But my heart goes out to children. The slachtoffers. What is slachtoffers?
1: Sacrifices.
0: I need another word.
1: Victim?
0: The victims. I think of the victims lying all over the world like the stones. Little hearts being broken because mom and dad separated. But you know what? We have a God who restores. No matter how big your mess, you've made a mess in life, could have been. But God is a restorer. He says, give me your ruins and I'll erect a new person. And this is what they're doing here. They're collecting the ruins and trying to restore this place to its original beauty. And if we allow the great architect, he will come and put the stones of my life together and another temple will be restored. This is the wonderful story of salvation. God loves the Herods who were unfaithful. He loves the Herodiases, the Salomes. He wants to save us all. We can only ask him, God, come, forgive us and restore us. And whenever you read the story of John the Baptist, think about this place where it all happened. By the way, some of my friends just told me the story of the lion. Somebody asked this man, is this lion safe? The man said, no, it's not safe, but it's strong. Our God is so strong. One of these days when Jesus comes, somewhere here, a man will be raised from the dead. His head will be back, John the Baptist, and he's going to see Christ in all his beauty. One of these days, you and I may also close our eyes in death. And may God grant that we will see John the Baptist on that day. So even if your messianic expectations are not met in this life, it will be met in the next. If you have to die in a dungeon, longing for deliverance, die in hope. Hope in the strong God, the safe God, the wonderful God. May God bless you as you study this wonderful book and the marvelous story of John the Baptist.

The lecture tonight is titled The Man Behind the Mask because we want to know who the man behind the scenes is that is going to play a major role in the events culminating in the very end events before the coming of Christ. And the book of Daniel gives us a lot of information on this issue. And in fact, the book of Daniel, as we have said before, forms the template for the

book of Revelation. And the prophecy that we will be going through tonight is a prophecy that acts as a key for the book of Revelation. Again, I'd like to remind you of our little dictionary of prophetic terms. White linen, righteousness, trumpet, wind is a symbol of war. Trumpet can also be a symbol of judgment. Prostitution is idolatry, being unfaithful to God. Water or sea equals nations, Revelation 17:5. A woman, you will remember, is a church, Zion, God's people. Tonight we're going to deal with beasts and kingdoms, and we'll see the definitions there for ourselves. And horns and kings and kingdoms, we'll see those definitions for ourselves as well. And the rock is Jesus. There are many, many texts indicating that. So let us have a look at this vision tonight of Daniel chapter 7. It's one of the most thunderous visions in the Bible. It's really staggering, and it's actually quite scary. In the first year of Belshazzar, king of Babylon, so this is right towards the end of the Babylonian kingdom, Daniel had a dream. So now it's not the king who has a dream, but Daniel who has a dream. And obviously, Daniel is going to get more detail than the king had in his previous vision, which was the sort of the ABC of prophecy. He had a dream and a vision of his head upon his bed, and then he wrote the dream and told the sum of the matters. So he's going to explain it. We don't have to guess about this issue. Daniel 7, verses 2 and 3, "And I saw in my vision by night, and behold, the four winds," what was that? "War, of heaven strove upon the great sea." So there was war among the nations. "And four great beasts," kingdoms, "came up from the sea, diverse from one another." They were different to each other. Daniel 7, verses 2 and 3. So now let's just make sure that we have this right. Bible prophecy symbols. Remember, the sea is people, nations, multitudes, Revelation 17:15. Wind, we said, was war, Jeremiah 49:36 and 37. Beasts or kingdoms, Daniel 7:17. Let's read those texts to make absolutely sure. Revelation 17:15, "The waters which thou sawest are peoples and multitudes and nations and tongues." So, here's the first symbol. Let's go to Jeremiah and see what we can see here. 49, verse 36. "And upon Elam will I bring the four winds from the four quarters of heaven, and will scatter them towards all those winds, and there shall be no nation whither the outcasts of Elam shall not come." Verse 37. "For I will cause Elam to be dismayed before their enemies." Now we call that Hebrew parallelism. Something is explained in one way and then repeated in another way. And in that way, the symbols are explained. They are self-explanatory then. So the four winds which scatter Elam mean that Elam will be dismayed before their enemies. There will be wars. "And before them that seek their life, and I will bring evil upon them, even my fierce anger, says the Lord, and I will send the sword," war, "after them till I have consumed them." So there you have the parallelism, so that you can see that the sea equals the nations and the wind equals the wars. Daniel 7:17, "The four great beasts are four computers in Brussels." No. Oh, no, it doesn't say that at all. It says, "The four great beasts are four kingdoms that will arise from the earth." So four kingdoms are going to come, and they're described as beasts. 17:23, "The fourth beast shall be the fourth kingdom upon the earth." So that's the biblical definition. We cannot make it anything other than what the Bible says it's going to be. So the four beasts are four kingdoms that shall arise upon the earth. And now we can look at the kingdoms and see where we are going. The first

Christ was like a lion and had eagle's wings. I beheld till the wings thereof were plucked, and it was lifted up from the earth and made to stand upon the feet as a man, and a man's heart was given to it. Daniel 7, verse 4. Now, the first kingdom that we had in Daniel chapter 2, the head of gold, Daniel identified it as what? Babylon. The first beast we see here is the lion with eagle's wings, which, by the way, was the symbol, one of the symbols of Babylon. And what is fascinating here is that this beast was made to stand upon the feet as a man, and a man's heart was given to it. This is a system, a kingdom that exalts the human above the divine. This is the ultimate apostasy against God, putting man in the place where God should be. And we will see as we continue in this series that end time events also culminate in this very matter. Man being placed where the divine should be. So Bab El, as I've already said, Babel, Bab is gate, El is God, portal to God, another way to God.

as the symbol of the lion to Babylon. So the first kingdom is Babylon. Here's a symbol that was used in Babylon. You can see the lion with the eagle's wings, part of that symbolism. Here's another relief. And there again, you see the lions with the eagle's wings, symbols of Babylon. So archaeology confirms that that was the symbolism that was used. So we do not have to guess at what was to transpire. The Bible gives us a good start. Daniel chapter 2 started with Babylon. Daniel chapter 7 starts with Babylon. And suddenly another beast replaced that with another word. Kingdom, a second like a bear, it was raised up on one side and had three ribs in its mouth between its teeth, and they said thus to it, arise, devour much flesh. Daniel 7 verse 5. So this beast is going to come and it's going to devour the flesh of the previous one. It's going to make war and replace it. And it had three ribs, and one side was higher than the other. Now, what was the next kingdom in Daniel chapter 2? It was Medo-Persia. Now, we have a little bit more detail here. The Medes and the Persians weren't equally yoked. At first, the Medes were the prominent one, and was raised up on one side. Later on, the Persians rose to be the equivalent and even higher. So it was not equal in its power. So the next kingdom to come along would be Medo-Persia, three ribs in its mouth. There were three major wars associated with that conquest. So Medo-Persia represents, is the parallel of the arms of silver and the chest, and they ruled from 539 to 331 BC. And there are the thrusts that they made, the one into Lydia, conquering these portions of the Babylonian Empire, the other thrust to Babylon itself, and the third one down into Egypt, and they basically conquered the entire Babylonian kingdom with these three conquests representing the three ribs in their mouth. Daniel 7 verse 6, after this I beheld, and lo, another like a leopard, which had upon the back of it four wings as of a fowl. The beast had also four heads, and dominion was given to it. So the next kingdom to come along was Greece, 331 to 168 BC. And when Greece was at the height of its power, Alexander the Great died after a night of drunken stupor. He lingered for a while and then died. And the kingdom was divided into four, the four generals, Cassander, Lysimachus, Ptolemy, and Seleucid kingdom. That is the division of the Greek Empire into four. Fascinating. So there were four heads. So now we already have a total of six heads. The lion, the bear, plus the four, makes six. After this, Daniel 7 verse 7, I saw in the night vision, and behold, a fourth beast, dreadful and terrible, exceedingly strong. It had huge iron teeth. Do you remember the symbol of iron? Where did we find it? In Daniel chapter 2, and it was a symbol of the Roman Empire. Here we have the same symbolism. It was devouring, breaking in pieces, and trampling the residue with its feet. Here's this mighty empire, politically the most powerful of the four, and it would destroy and devour with its feet. And there's something very interesting about it. Daniel 7 verse 7. It was different from all the beasts that were before it, and it had 10 horns. Right. There are no numbers of heads mentioned here, so we assume it had one head with 10 horns. So if you count all the heads of the beasts of Daniel chapter 7, how many heads do we have?

We have seven heads. Seven heads. Now, the beasts that we will find in the book of Revelation have seven heads. And the beasts in the book of Revelation with the seven heads also have all the components of the beasts that are mentioned here in Daniel chapter 7. So we must know what each of these heads represents and what the philosophies were that were associated with those time periods. Now, this particular beast was also different from all the beasts that were before it, and it had 10 horns. Now, the 10 horns, as we saw in the definitions, would also be kingdoms. Verse 24 says, "And the 10 horns out of this kingdom are 10 kings that shall arise, and another shall rise after them." So after the 10 had arisen, after Rome had been divided into 10, another one would arise. And he shall be diverse from the first, and he shall subdue three kings. All right, this is fascinating. So the fourth beast divides into 10, but it's still basically that beast. It's still that beast that divides into 10. And out of this beast, amongst the division of the 10, comes another power. And he is the one that adds the different flavor. Is that clear? Is that what the text says? He shall be diverse, different from the first. So Rome will be different to the others because of that beast. And he will rule for how long? Until the Ancient of Days came and judgment was given to the saints. That's a long, long time. Very long, long time. So Rome ruled from 168 BC to 476 AD. It will divide into 10. How many toes did the previous prophecy depict? 10 toes. There we have the 10 again. Divide into 10, another will arise after them, and he will be different, and the system will remain how long? Until the Ancient of Days shall come. Whew, long time. So we're talking about a long, long time span. Rome ruled from 168 BC to 476 AD. And then it was divided up. So we have exactly the same sequence. We have the lion depicting the head of gold. Then we have the bear depicting the arms and the chest of silver. We have this four-headed leopard representing the hips of bronze. And then we have the terrible beast representing the legs of iron. And the 10 toes, when it divides into 10, plus it will be different because of another that arises after them. So that's what we have so far. Daniel chapter 7 verse 19 to 20 and 23. "Then I would know the truth of the fourth beast, which was diverse, different from all the others, exceeding dreadful, whose teeth were of iron and his nails of brass," bronze. So there was an element of bronze in this fourth beast. Bronze was a very important component. Now, in actual fact, the Greek Empire was basically just incorporated by Rome. Greek philosophy was the very basis of the Roman Empire. And in fact, when Rome split into the two legs, the one was the Byzantine Empire and the other one the Western Empire. And the empire was ruled from Constantinople, and that is where Greek philosophy abounded. Greek philosophy was the philosophy of the time. So there's this element of brass, of bronze. Bronze claws scratched. And we'll find these nails also, interestingly, elsewhere later on. "Which devoured, broke in pieces, and stamped the residue with its feet." So he wanted to know about this

terrible fourth beast. The fourth beast, we are told in verse 23, shall be a fourth kingdom upon the earth, which shall be different from all the kingdoms, and shall devour how much of the earth? The whole earth, and shall tread it down and break it in pieces. Now, did Rome, in its original form, take over the whole world? Yes or no? Yeah. No. No. What about China? What about Japan? What about the Philippines? What about Australia? What about Southern Africa? What about the United States? What about South America? What about those areas? Did Rome rule over all of those? Yes or no? Obviously not. But remember, the prophecy doesn't say Rome ends. The prophecy says that Rome is divided into 10, and that another arises after them who rules until when? Until the Ancient of Days comes. So the prophecy can still be fulfilled in that context. Doesn't that make sense? This is what the Bible says. There would be these kingdoms, and 10 horns would arise, 10 kingdoms. 10 kingdoms represent the 10 toes. 476 until the second coming of Christ. These powers would somehow continue, and the little one after him that would arise later, he would be the different element, and he would rule until the Ancient of Days came along. Daniel 2 verse 44, remember, talking about the 10 toes, which are the equivalent of the 10 horns, says, "And in the days of these kings shall the God of heaven set up a kingdom which shall never be destroyed, and the kingdom shall not be left to other people, but it shall break in pieces and consume all these kingdoms, and it shall stand forever." Now, Daniel was wondering about this. And in verse 8 it says, "I was considering the horns." So he's looking down the stream of time, and he's looking to where Rome divides up into 10 components, and he's looking at these 10 kingdoms that arise out of the Roman Empire. "And there was another horn, a little one." Actually, it says, from littleness. It was first small, and then it grew bigger and bigger and bigger and bigger. Coming up, where does it come up? Among them. All right, so this little horn comes up among the 10. Very important, because this little horn is the man behind the mask. And this little horn comes up amongst the 10. So the 10 kingdoms are there, and he arises amongst them. So what type of power is this? This is a European power, because the 10 horns arose out of the Western Roman Empire. So can we look for this little horn in the Middle East, for example? Yes or no? No. Can we look for this little horn in the United States of America, for example? No. Where do we have to look for him? There where he's supposed to arise. He has to come up among the 10. He comes up among the 10. And all 10 are there when he arises. Notice, before whom 3 of the first horns were plucked out by the roots. So because of this power, 3 of the 10 had to be removed. Does that make sense? I'm going to take 3 away. And who's going to take them away? Or as a consequence of whom will they be removed? This power. It's very important that we get him absolutely spot on, because we don't want to make a mistake. "And there in this horn were the eyes like the eyes of a man, and a mouth speaking pompous words." Where did we find this symbolism earlier? This man symbolism? Babylon, remember? Founded in Babylon. Here's the same symbolism. In this power, man will once again lift himself up above the Most High and take the place of the Most High. This is another Bab-el.

all to heaven, man exalting himself above the divine with pompous words. He's speaking against God. All right, so now we have some history. He arises out of the division of the Roman Empire. Once it is divided into 10, then only does he make his appearance. 3 of them are bothersome to him. They are eliminated under his influence. And then he rises up like a mushroom and sets man above the divine. That's what it says. And the 10 horns out of this kingdom are 10 kings that shall arise, and another, there he is, shall rise after them. Question, does he arise out of the remnant of the Roman Empire or out of the remnant of the Greek Empire? Roman Empire. Roman Empire. Don't forget that. The stone also struck the feet. It struck which empire? The Greek or the Roman Empire? The Roman Empire. So already, if you know this, you should be able to solve half of the problem of false prophecy out there in the world that says that the Antichrist will arise or arose in the past in the time of Greece. No, no, no. The Bible does not say that. The Bible says he arises when once Rome is divided into its components. That's what the Bible says. And he rules until the Ancient of Days comes. Is he around here now? Well, must he be here? Sure, he must be here. Are people waiting for him? Sure, what for? He's here. We shouldn't have to wait. We should just be able to say, there is. That's very interesting. So he shall be different from the first. So the flavor of the fourth beast is made different by whom? By him. Why different? And he is the one that's responsible for removing 3 whole kingdoms. Well, you remember the kingdoms, the Anglo-Saxons, the Franks, the Alemanni, the Lombards, the Ostrogoths, the Heruli, the Burgundians, the Visigoths, the Suevi, and the Vandals. Those were the 10. But there were some terribly opposed to this power. Number one, the Heruli, AD 493. Look where they ruled. Look where they ruled. Now, these people had an interesting philosophy. And this philosophy differed substantially from the philosophy of this other little horn power. Now, unfortunately, we have no historic documents as to what the Heruli believed. Neither do we have any historic documents as to what the Ostrogoths believed. We have a little bit of what the Vandals believed, but none of their religious documentation. Why not? Because it has all been destroyed. So we only have information from those secondhand. Apparently, history tells us today that these 3 powers that were removed were Arian in their view. In other words, that they taught that Jesus was not God and therefore had to be removed. But there is really no evidence for that whatsoever, other than second-hand information by the very power that destroyed them. So they were destroyed 493 AD. Now, if this creature, this fourth one, this new power arose amongst them, then he must have arisen already before 493. The next one to go were the Vandals, AD 534. They plagued the Roman Empire, and they subjected large parts of the religious culture of the Byzantine and Roman world. They subjected it ferociously. And so eventually the Vandals were also destroyed by the armies of the Eastern Empire. And then came the Ostrogoths. They were the last ones. The Ostrogoths ruled until 538 AD. And they occupied first this area and later occupied and controlled the whole.

of the ancient Roman capital and surrounding areas. And so in 538 AD, the opposition to the Little Horn power disappeared and it rose like a mushroom. So the Alemanni, the remnants of the ten, you know, the Germans today, the Burgundians, the Swiss, the Franks, the French, the Lombards, the Italians, the Saxons, the English, the Suevi, the Portuguese, the Visigoths, the Spanish, and the Heruli, the Vandals, and the Ostrogoths are eliminated, totally destroyed. In fact, these were not the only ones that they waged war against, though. No. The Visigoths, for example, probably being very much related to the Ostrogoths, had similar sentiments, and there were many, many wars fought and much subjugation over here before these came in line with the thinking of the Little Horn power as well. The greatest ally of the Little Horn power was the Franks, who are today the French, and the first one to adopt this robe upon himself was Clovis. And Clovis will go down in history as the man who more than any other helped the Little Horn power to come to fruition. Daniel 7 verse 9. I beheld till the thrones were cast down, and the Ancient of Days did sit, whose garment was white as snow, and the hair of his head like the pure wool. His throne was like the fiery flame, and his wheels as burning fire. So Daniel is watching the events down here on earth, which all seem to revolve around this Little Horn power, and he sees a great judgment scene taking place in heaven. Verse 10 says, the judgment was set and the books were opened. So here is a judgment scene. And I saw in the night vision, and behold, one like the Son of Man, come with the clouds of heaven. That's an acronym for angels. We'll see that in a later lecture. And came to the Ancient of Days, and they brought him near before him. Verse 13. So this is not the coming of Christ to this earth. This is a scene that takes place in heaven as the Little Horn power sets up his domain here on this earth. So the judgment is ready to sit in the heavenly realm. Now, let's have a look at Paul's reference to the man of sin. In 2 Thessalonians chapter 2, verses 1 to 10, Paul describes when this power, this Antichrist power, will arise. Now we beseech you, brethren, by the coming of our Lord Jesus Christ and by our gathering together unto him, that you not be soon shaken in mind or be troubled, neither by spirit nor by word nor by letter as from us, as that day of Christ is at hand. You see, some were teaching, even in Paul's days, that the day of the Lord is at hand. And some were preaching that Christ was already ruling. And Paul says, no, there's first some things that must happen. So the day of Christ is not there yet. Let no man deceive you by any means, for that day, the coming of the Lord, shall not come except there come a falling away first. So first the church goes into apostasy, and that man of sin be revealed, the son of perdition. Only two folks in the Bible are called son of perdition. Only two. The one is the man of sin, and the other one was Judas. Now, how did Judas betray Jesus? With a kiss. He betrayed him with a kiss. You see, Judas pretended to still be one of them, and he betrayed Jesus. The other one, do you think he might also pretend to be one of them and betray Jesus with a kiss? Do you think it's possible on a greater scale? So, let no man deceive you by any means, for that day, the coming of the Lord, will not come except there come a falling away first, apostasy in the church.

And that man of sin be revealed, the son of perdition, who opposes and exalts himself above all that is called God or that is worshipped, so that he, as God, sitteth in the temple of God, showing himself that he is God. So here is a power that assumes tremendous, presumptuous powers unto itself. In fact, this power is going to say, I am another God on this earth. And salvation is through me. But this power is going to be a subtle power that worked just like Judas worked. Just like Judas worked. And this is the spirit of Antichrist, whereof ye have heard that it should come. And even now already is in the world. 1 John 4 verse 3. So now let's think about this. If the spirit of Antichrist was already in the world in the time of John, if Paul says there will come a falling away and then this man of sin will be revealed, then this man of sin has been with us all along. So now we've already seen that he cannot have come out of a Greek empire because he comes out of the fourth empire. And he also cannot come in the future sometime from a tribe in Palestine. Is that correct? Would you all agree with me? Yes. All right, if that is correct, then the whole of Christianity must be lying wrong on this issue. Because half of Christianity teaches that the Antichrist came in the past. His name was Antiochus Epiphanes IV, and he was a Greek king. The Bible says he came out of the fourth beast, and in fact, after the decline of the fourth beast and the division into ten. The other half of Christianity is taught that the Antichrist will come into the future after the rapture. Now, there's a problem, because then the Christian church is not even part of us. But here he was already in the world, acting already in a clandestine manner in the early Christian church. So neither of those two can be right. Paul continues, remember ye not that when I was yet with you, I told you these things? And now you know what withholdeth that he might be revealed in his time. So something is holding back this power from arising, and something is withholding it. For the mystery of iniquity doth already work. So this power, this iniquitous mystery power, is already working in the world in Paul's time. So this is not a future power that will only come at the end of time. No, no, no, it's been here all along. Only he who now letteth will let until he be taken out of the way. Or let's read the BBE version. There is one who is keeping back the evil till he is taken out of the way. So there was some power holding back so this little horn power could not arise. And Paul had told them what it was. Remember, I told you these things, but he doesn't say it here. And then shall the wicked be revealed, whom the Lord shall consume with the spirit of his mouth, and shall destroy with the brightness of his coming. So this power will be revealed when something holding it back is taken away, or some power holding it back, and then this power will be destroyed at the second coming of Christ. Even him whose coming is after the working of Satan, with all power and signs and lying wonders. This is an interesting story. And with all deceivableness of unrighteousness in them that perished because they received not the love of the truth that they might be saved. Is it possible that this

speculation is positively impertinent on such a subject. Today, people are saying, well, what could have been holding it back? Maybe it's the Holy Spirit holding it back. Why should the Holy Spirit be holding it back? There was a power holding it back, and when that is removed, the Antichrist will arise, and he will remain until the Lord comes. So, what did the early church fathers know? What did Paul tell them verbally? What did he tell them? But what did he not write down? Well, let's go to the early church fathers. Tertullian on the resurrections, Christian apologists of 200 AD, he says, he who now hinders must hinder until he's taken out of the way. What obstacle is there but the Roman state? The falling away of which by being scattered into 10 kingdoms shall introduce Antichrist. So that's what the early church fathers believe. That when the Roman state goes, Antichrist will be revealed. Is that biblical according to Daniel chapter 7? Absolutely. When Rome divides into 10, when Roman state disappears, Antichrist will be revealed. That's what the early church fathers believed. Here's another one. John Chrysostom, homily 2, Thessalonians 2. He was bishop of Constantinople, 390. He says, only there is one that restraineth now until he be taken out of the way. That is when the Roman Empire is taken out of the way, then he, Antichrist, shall come. Believe the same thing. Here's another one. Edward Elliot, who writes a commentary on the apocalypse in 1862. He says, we have the consenting testimony of the early fathers from Irenaeus, the disciple of St. John, down to Chrysostom and Jerome, to the effect that it was understood to be the imperial power ruling and residing at Rome. So it's actually quite simple. When Rome falls, the Antichrist will come. While the Caesars held imperial power, it was impossible for the predicted Antichrist to arise. On the fall of the Caesars, he would arise. There's another source. Paul did not identify the restraining power, which they knew to be Rome, for fear of reprisals. Remember, the Christian church was under persecution by Rome. Here's another quote. So Paul didn't say, when Rome falls, he'll come. Because if he had said publicly and written, when Rome falls, he will come, he would have been in big trouble, and so would the persecuted church. So the early church believed that when Rome falls, Antichrist will arise. Daniel 7 says he will arise when Rome is divided into 10. Then he will arise. So that's the biblical criteria of when Antichrist starts ruling. We're going to talk now about this little horn power. Let's have a look at the attributes given by Daniel of the little horn power. Number one, he arises out of the fourth beast. Daniel 7, verse 7 and 8. Is everybody happy with that? So he comes out of Rome. That's where he arises. It's a Roman power. Number two, he arises amongst the 10 horns. I considered the horns and beheld there came up amongst them another little horn. So he has to arise in the Western Roman Empire. It is a European power. It's not any other power on this earth. He arises after the 10 horns. So he assumes his position of power sometime after 476 AD. And another shall arise after them. Verse 24. He is different from the other horns. He shall be diverse from the first. Verse 24. That's the fourth criterion. Here's another criterion. He becomes more stout than the others. More stout than his fellows. Verse 20. Here's a power that becomes mightier than any of the other kingdoms. You know what? It shouldn't be too difficult to see what the Bible is saying. Uncomfortable, yes, but not too difficult. He uproots three kingdoms before whom three fell. Verses 20. He has eyes like a man and spoke great words against the Most High. Verses 8 and verse 25. So he lifts himself up into the position where God should be, number one. He replaces divine precepts with human precepts, and he maps out the path to heaven.

heaven through the power of man and not the power of God. This is a serious, serious issue. And he speaks great things against the Most High. We'll have to look at that. And then he'll make war against the saints. He'll wear out the saints. Verse 25. So this power must have been a persecuting power that fought against those who said, salvation is through the power of God alone. And then another criterion, he'll change times and laws. Verse 25 says he'll think to change times and laws. That's fascinating. Now, which times and which laws do you think God would be concerned about? Would God be concerned about silly little human laws? No. It must be modification of divine law. And the times must be changing the times which God had set. For example, God set the time, and it shall be evening, and it shall be morning the first day, and it shall be evening, and it shall be morning the second day. From evening to evening went the day. That's the first time. Then there were feasts and festivals and times that were set. Would this power change all of that? Fascinating. That's the ninth criterion given in the book of Daniel. Daniel is very precise. And he will rule, they shall be given into his hand unto a time, times, and the dividing of a time. Time, times, and half a time. Prophetic years, 3.5. We'll deal with that. Fascinating. Verse 25. And shall devour the whole earth. The fourth beast, which shall be different, shall devour the whole earth. The different component of it shall devour the whole earth and shall trample it and crush it. Does that include the United States of America? Uh-huh. Do you think you are being controlled by someone else? Do you think you might be being, right now, being controlled by someone else? The mighty USA? Do you think so? What about the mighty Russia? What about any mighty nation? What about China? Do you think they might be controlled right now by someone else? And it exists till the end, until the Ancient of Days came. Verse 22. Now, I'm not making this up. This is in the book of Daniel. You can get the book of Daniel yourselves and you can read it. And the final criterion, his dominion will be taken away at the end of time. But the judgment shall sit, and they shall take away his dominion to consume and to destroy it unto the end. The Bible says he shall be destroyed by the brightness of the Lord's coming. So no earthly power is going to take his power away. God himself is going to intervene. 13 criteria. There is only one power in the whole wide world, historically and otherwise, that can qualify, which is a rather sad criterion. Now, I don't want to upset anyone here this evening, and I don't want to hurt anyone's feelings. But the fact of the matter is that this power is so clearly identified that I myself, who was part of that power, had to resign from that power and leave it. I was affected myself. I was very shocked when I found this out, and it actually physically made me sick when I discovered this. So who is he? He arises out of the fourth beast. He arises among the ten horns. After the ten horns, he's different from the others. When the last wave of barbarian invasions had spent its force, the face of Europe had been transformed. Independent Germanic kingdoms had been established on the ruins of the Roman Empire. That's Church History, page 175. Out of the ruins of the Roman Empire, there gradually arose a new order of states whose central point was the papal see. Therefore, inevitably resulted a position not only new, but very different from the former. The Church and Churches, page 42 and 43. This is a Roman Catholic source saying that here was a different situation to what there was before. There are two theories on the Antichrist in the world today that are being taught by every single

church in the world. Almost. The one is Rivera and the other one is Alcazar's policy. Now, what did they teach? They taught preterism and futurism. Preterism teaches that the Antichrist came in the past in the time of the Greeks. Futurism teaches that he'll come in the future after the Christian church has been taken away. And both of these doctrines are not biblical because both of them violate Daniel chapter 7, Daniel chapter 8, the whole book of Revelation. They violate every single biblical principle, all of them. And who were Ribera and who was Alcazar? Well, the two of them were Jesuits. So these are doctrines set into the world after the Reformation by the Roman Church itself to take away the emphasis from the papacy and put them in two different directions. Historian C.C. Eckhart, when the Roman Empire had disintegrated and its place had been taken by a number of rude, barbarous kingdoms, the Roman Catholic Church not only became independent of the state in religious affairs, but dominated secular affairs as well. The papacy and world affairs, page 1. So here was a horn, a kingdom that became more stout than the others. It dominated them. It qualifies. Historian Thomas Hobbes says, if a man consider the origin of the great ecclesiastical dominion, he will easily perceive that the papacy is none other than the ghost of the deceased Roman Empire sitting crowned upon the grave thereof. Okay, so Rome is not really gone. It's called the Roman Catholic Church, isn't it? So Rome is not really gone at all. Leviathan, page 457. He shall be different from the first. We saw that Rome says, yes, we're different. Because now it is a religious power that wields political clout. More stout than his fellows, Daniel 7:20. He would be mightier than the other kings. Did the kings of Europe bow down to the papacy? Yes, sometimes no. If no, eventually they were subjugated and did bow down. Eventually they did have to come, like Frederick of Germany, and stand barefoot in the snow, waiting for a reprieve to get his kingdom back. The Most Holy Councils, volume 13, Rome says, we define

sat in his tribunal impartially to judge between nation and nation, people and prince, sovereign and subject. Henry Connell Manning, temporal power of the Vicar of Jesus Christ. So did they say that they were in control of all the other kingdoms? Yes or no? Yes, they claim so themselves. Keys of this blood, Pope John Paul II versus Russia and the West for control of the New World Order. Malachi Martin, pontifical professor at the Gregorian University in Rome itself. He's saying it, not me. Uprooted three kingdoms, then I would know the truth of the fourth beast, which was diverse from all the others, and of the ten horns that were in his head, and of the other which came up, and before whom three fell. Daniel 7, 19 and 20. Yes, Rome claims that the three were uprooted because they were Arian. They didn't believe that Christ was God, which is one of the teachings of Rome. But we will see that that is just an exoteric teaching of Rome. There is another teaching of Rome which is called esoteric, which is a hidden teaching which says something completely different. But that'll take another lecture. It has eyes like a man, and it spoke great words against the Most High. Here's a system that sets itself up above God and will speak against the Most High, and it will wear out the saints. There was given him a mouth speaking great things and blasphemy, says verse 5. Blasphemy. So what is blasphemy? And it was given unto him to make war with the saints and to overcome them. Did the Roman Church do this? Absolutely. Daniel 7:25, he shall speak great words against the Most High, shall wear out the saints of the Most High, think to change times and laws. Of course, you can't change God's laws. It's just the power that thinks it can. And they shall be given into his hand until a time, times, and the dividing of times. We'll have to look at those texts in detail. Let's first look at the biblical definition of blasphemy and see whether Rome qualifies. Well, we find it in John chapter 10, verse 30 and 33. I and the Father are one, says Jesus. Jesus says he's God. The Jews answered him, saying, we do not stone you for a good work, but for blasphemy, and because you, being a man, make yourself God. So the one definition in the Bible of blasphemy is if someone says that he is God. Well, there are many blasphemers in the world today, but that's the one definition. The other definition we find in Luke, where it says, and seeing their faith, he said to the man, your sins are forgiven you. And the scribes and the Pharisees began to reason, saying, who is this who speaks blasphemy? Who can forgive sins except God alone? So there are two biblical definitions of blasphemy. The one is if you say that you are God, and the other one is if you say that you can forgive sins. Well, what does the Rome say? Here's the Catholic Encyclopedia, volume 12, article on the Pope. It says, this judicial authority will even include the power to pardon sin. So Rome says it can forgive sins. The Catholic priest, page 78, says, seek where you will through heaven and earth, and you will find one created being who can forgive the sinner, who can free him from the chains of hell. That extraordinary being is the priest, the Roman Catholic priest. Interesting. Thou art a priest forever, says the ordaining bishop. He is no longer a man, a sinful child of Adam, but an alter Christos, another Christ. That's interesting. Another Christ in the place of Jesus Christ, in the place of, in Greek is anti-Christos, antichrist, in the place of. Forever a priest of the Most High with power over the Almighty. Now that's heavy, to say that you have more power than God. The Pope is not only the representative of Jesus Christ, but he is Jesus Christ himself, hidden under the veil of flesh, the Catholic National, July 1895. So Rome has always claimed that she is in the position of God. God himself is obliged to abide by the judgment of his priests and either not to pardon or to pardon, according as they, the priests, refuse or give absolution. The sentence of the priest precedes and God subscribes to it. Dignities and Duties of the Priest, volume 12, page 27. Wow.

So the Catholic Church says who is saved and who is lost, and God hasn't got a hope. He has to abide by their judgment. And if they say no, God can't say yes. So who's mightier, they or God? They are. Is this blasphemy, yes or no? This is blasphemy of the highest order. Cardinal Bellarmine says, all names which in Scripture are applied to Christ, by virtue of which it is established that he is over the church, all the same names are applied to the Pope. That means he assumes the place of God. So he qualifies on that count. Given in Rome from our palace, the 10th of February, 1817, the 15th jurisdiction of the Most Holy Pontiff and Father in Christ, and our Lord, our God, the Pope Leo the 12th. So the Pope had himself crowned as God. We hold upon this earth the place of God Almighty, the great ecclesiastical letters of Pope Leo. Did you know that when the papacy today writes an encyclical, it always signs the encyclical, Pope John Paul II, in other words, does this, given by us, capital letter, in our, capital letter, pontificate. Interesting. Because God says, let us make man in our image, capitals. So the papacy takes the prerogative, and to this day, by their writing, they claim to have and be the power of God. So, Rome qualifies. The Most High Council. We define that the Holy Apostolic See and the Roman Pontiff hold the primacy over the whole world. Now, this power would eventually take control of the whole world. Does Rome really control the world? That's ludicrous. Do you really believe that? Think it's possible? Well, we're going to have a lecture tomorrow on secret societies. I wouldn't miss it if I were you. Thomas Aquinas wrote, secular power, this is the great Catholic philosopher that is quoted by John Paul II more than any other philosopher of the Roman Catholic Church. He writes, secular power is subject to the spiritual power, as the body is subject to the soul. And therefore it is not a usurpation of authority if the spiritual prelate interfere in temporal things concerning those matters in which the secular power is subject to him. So everybody is subject to Rome. The Council of Trent declared, all temporal power is his. The dominion, the jurisdiction, and the government of the whole earth is his by divine right. All rulers of the earth are his subject and must submit to him. That was the Council of Trent. That's the one that ended the attack of the Reformation. Here we have a lady who said, Jesus said, I am the good shepherd. And this lady said, it's like being with God when she saw John Paul II. Did she wear out the saints? It was given him to make war with the saints and to overcome them. Well, again, Thomas Aquinas said that convicted heretics should be put to death just as surely as other criminals. The Catholic Church is a respecter of conscience and of liberty. Nevertheless, when confronted with heresy, she has resource to force, to corporal punishment, to torture. She lit in Italy the funeral piles of the Inquisition. Catholic professor Alfred Boudet, the Catholic Church, Renaissance, Protestantism. Yes, she admits it. Here is the Chiesa del Gesù, which is the seat of the Jesuits. Here is the Jesuit oath that is made, which basically says that they can get rid of any heretical king in the entire world, any commonwealth of governments that does not want to subject itself to the papacy, and anybody who does not submit to the authority of the Roman pontiff can be safely destroyed. So the church ruled as the woman ruling over kings. That is how she depicted herself throughout history. The Inquisition. Well, the Inquisition tells us that she wore out the saints, the Tower of London, the Hague in the Netherlands. What is the definition of heresy?

Greek heresis, choice, deciding for oneself what one shall believe and practice. That's heresy. So who must decide for you? Rome must decide for you what you must believe. And if you do not fall in line with this, well, then you must be eliminated. You must be eradicated. These are representations of the pyres, the stakes of the Inquisition. And they killed literally millions and millions of people. This is the famous Huguenot monument in Africa, where the French Huguenots escaped. And after the great massacre, where the Huguenots were massacred, Bartholomew massacre, and they depicted themselves as a woman, a church, escaping with a Bible in her hand and the chains of Rome torn loose. Well, I have news for you. This woman is once again chained. And every other woman on the planet, talking of churches, is once again chained. Changes times and laws. Think to change times and laws. Daniel 7:25. Does the Pope claim that he changed God's law? Absolutely. Decretal, de translat, episcop. The Pope has power to change times, to abrogate laws, and to dispense with all things, even the precepts of Christ. That's arrogance of the highest order. So they say that they can change these things. Did the papacy change the times? Certainly did. What calendar are we keeping in the world today? Who knows? We're keeping the Gregorian calendar. Who was Gregory? He was a pope. And were the times changed? Yes. On the authority of whom? Of the Jesuit astronomers. What did they change? They changed Easter. They brought the Easter feasts to bring them in line with the feast of Ishtar. They even called it that. Easter, Ishtar. Easter feast. And so, whereas the Pasch was celebrated according to the new moon, and the Passover could take place on any day of the week, depending on when the new moon was sighted, so the papacy changed it and followed the symbolism of the Sadducees, who were trained in Alexandria in occult teaching, and moved it in line with the feast of Ishtar. And now Easter falls only on a Sunday and never coincides with the Passover. It is possible with the calendar that they have that at some stage in history it can actually coincide with the Passover. And what does the papacy then decree? If there happens to be a lining up of the Passover with the feast of Ishtar, then the papacy shifts Easter 1 week, that it'll still fall on the Sunday. So she changed the times and the feasts, definitely. Also, since these times, we are celebrating the day from midnight to midnight and not from sunset to sunset. And then did she abrogate the laws and dispense with the things and the precepts of Christ? The Pope can modify divine law, prompta bibliotheca. Who gives you the right, Mr. Pope, to change the law of God? The Ten Commandments, as originally given by God on the first tablet, you shall have no other gods before me. Then there is this big commandment that you shall not bow down to idols. And then you may not take the name of the Lord your vain. The Sabbath commandment is very prominent. And then you have the commandments dictating the relationship between man and man. Honor your father and your mother. Shalt not kill. Adultery, theft, thou shalt not bring false witness and covetousness. Those are the commandments as they are in the Bible. If you take the Catholic Catechism, you'll see that the second commandment has been removed. You shall not have other gods. He shall be able to change laws, of course, he says. I am the Lord of God. You shall have no strange gods before me. Thou shalt not take the name of the Lord thy God in vain. So the second commandment is gone. This one has moved one up. Remember to keep holy the Sabbath day. But what have they done to that? We'll see about that in a moment. And so they only have 9 commandments. And to get 10, they take the commandment on coveting and split it into 2. Thou shalt not covet thy neighbor's wife, and thou shalt not covet thy neighbor's goods. Very fascinating. Remember that this one over here says, thou shalt not

covet thy neighbor's house, thou shalt not covet thy neighbor's wife. So they turn it round. Isn't that fascinating? They even have the gall to turn it round, as if they had the right to do that. The Catholic Encyclopedia says, the church, after changing the day of rest from the Jewish Sabbath, or the seventh day of the week, to the first, made the third commandment refer to Sunday, because the second one was gone now, as the day to be kept holy as the Lord's Day, Catholic Encyclopedia. So they changed the times. Even the day of worship, which was the seventh day, was shifted to the first day of the week. Matthew 5:17 says, think not that I came to destroy the law and the prophets. I came not to destroy, but to fulfill, to live them out. Here's the Convert's Catechism of the Catholic Doctrine, page 50. And it says, question, which is the Sabbath day? Answer, Saturday.

Now, prophetic years are different to normal years. A year, in a prophetic sense, had 360 days because the Hebrew year had 360 days. So, 360, two times, 720, half a time, half a year, 180. Add them all up, that would give you 1,260 prophetic days. Now, that becomes 1,260 literal years. Let's just sort this out. With the conquest of Rome by Belisarius commences the history of the Middle Ages. So when Rome was conquered and the Ostrogoths were removed, the history of the Middle Ages started. Philip Shape says, Vigilius ascended the papal chair 538 AD under the military protection of Belisarius. So when did the Little Horn power assume its authority? The answer is 538 AD, because the last of the Little Horns, or of the Horn powers that kept him back, were the Ostrogoths. They were removed in 538 AD, and Vigilius ascends the papal chair. So the dominance of Rome begins. Another shall arise after them, the Ten Kingdoms, established AD 476. After them, AD 538, papal rule commences. According to a decree which was issued by Justinian, emperor of Rome, who said that the Pope will be the corrector of heretics and the ruler of all the churches. Now, 538, if you add 1,260, you come to 1,798. 1798. What happened in 1798? Berthier entered Rome on the 10th of February, 1798, and proclaimed a republic. Half of Europe thought Napoleon's veto would be obeyed and that with the Pope, the papacy was dead. So exactly according to prophetic time, and the Bible tells us to take a day for a year, exactly according to that time, when the clock struck 1798, the temporal power of the papacy was halted for a while. So 1,260-year time prophecy. 476 AD, the Ten Kingdoms are established. 538 AD, the bishop officially recognized as the ruler of all the churches. 1,260 years of time prophecy brings us to 1798, fulfilled. His domain and dominion ended. 1,260 years. It was based on 1,260 days, which is the same as 3.5 prophetic years, but it's also the same as 42 months. 42 times 30, that was the biblical month. 42 times 30 is also 1,260. Now in Revelation 12, verse 6, we read, 1,203 score days. That's 1,260 days. In Revelation 12, 14, a time, times, and half a time. See how Revelation picks up the theme of this power and brings it into the heart of Revelation? Here they all are. Daniel 7:25, time, times, and the dividing of time, referring to this power. Daniel 12:7, time, times, and a half. Revelation 11:2, 42 months. Revelation 11:3, 1,260 days. Revelation 12:6, 1,260 days. Revelation 12:14, time, times, and a half a time. Revelation 13:5, 40 and 2 months. All of these referring to the same power. Notice how many there are. 1, 2, 3, 4, 5, 6, 7. The Bible is fantastic. What's it telling us? That this power would set itself up as another God. Because seven is the number of God. And it would assume all these characteristics. And I saw one of his heads, as it were, wounded to death. And his deadly wound was healed. Rome receives a wound in the form of the little horn power, but it's going to be healed. And all the world wondered after the beast. Revelation 13:3. So the same

power that ruled over the saints for 1,260 days, receives a mortal wound, 1798, will rise again, and the whole world will be subject to it. That's what the Bible says. And power was given him over all kindreds and tongues and nations. Does that include the United States? Does that include my country? Yes, it does. Ronald Reagan and the papacy made a holy alliance. That's a fascinating story. We'll have to go into that into a little bit more detail. And so, even the mighty United States subjected itself to this power. Here we have a signal picture between Gorbachev and the papacy. This is the mighty Soviet Union at that stage, greeting and acknowledging this power. It is a big idea, a new world order where diverse nations are drawn together in a common cause. Only the United States has both the moral standing and the means to back it up. At the Second Vatican Council, this was a 1962 document, it states, "It is our duty, therefore, to strain every muscle in working for the time when all war will be completely outlawed by international consent." This is the Second Vatican Council. This goal undoubtedly requires the establishment of a universal public authority acknowledged as such by all and endowed with the power to safeguard on behalf of all security, regard for justice, and respect for rights. Pope Paul VI wrote in the section entitled "Towards Effective World Authority," he wrote, "This international collaboration on a worldwide scale requires institutions that will prepare, coordinate, direct it until finally there is established an order of justice which is universally recognized. Who does not see the necessity of thus establishing progressively a world authority capable of acting effectively in judicial and political sectors?" Fascinating stuff. And who was crowned ruler of the whole world? This man himself. Fascinating. John Paul, superstar. Maastricht, the United Europe. What has the world to say about this? Why has the Parliament of Europe got this construction? A very interesting construction. We'll give a whole lecture on this interesting situation in Europe. And what it means. What did George W. Bush say about this power? March 22, he said, "The best way to honor Pope John Paul II, truly one of the great men, is to take his teachings seriously, is to listen to his words and put his words and teachings into action here in America. This is a challenge we must accept." So who is subject to who here? Who is subject to who? In 1991, the Pope called for a new world order. Well, what was his New Year's speech about this year? He had only one message, and he said, "It's time to establish the world authority right now." That was his request. He visited the United Nations. He spoke on behalf of all the religions in the entire world. Now, please note that that includes Buddhism and Hinduism and Shintoism and Zoroastrianism and Protestantism and Catholicism and the whole shooting match. Is there an agenda? And Gorbachev said, "We must help John Paul II, because he is right in his request for a new world order," said Gorbachev when the Pope spoke at the United Nations at its 50th celebration. All right. Do you think it is possible that Rome could be this power? That the Vatican could be this power? But surely the Vatican looks like a noble Christian power trying to set the right values into the world. Doesn't it look like that? Remember, the Bible says, "Man of perdition, Judas,
looked like one of them, but he

betrayed Jesus with a kiss. Here is a power that looks like one of them, but could just betray it with a kiss. We'll have to go into the secrets of the secret societies to find out what this is all about. What did the reformers teach on this power? Many of the great Christians of the Reformation and post-Reformation times shared this view of prophetic truth and identified Antichrist with the Roman papacy. Among the adherents of this interpretation were the Waldenses, the Hussites, Wycliffe, Luther, Calvin, Zwingli, Melanchthon, the Baptist theologian John Gill, the martyrs Cranmer, Tyndale, Latimer, Ridley. All of them said Rome was the Antichrist. Let's see what Martin Luther said. Luther said, "I know that the Pope is Antichrist and that his seat is that of Satan himself. The papacy is a general chase by command of the Roman pontiff for the purpose of running down and destroying souls." That's pretty straight talk. He didn't mince words in those days. What did John Calvin say? He said, we call the Roman pontiff Antichrist. Interesting. What did John Wesley say? He said, he is in the emphatic sense the man of sin as he increases all manner of sin above measure. That's what the reformers said. What did John Knox say? He said that the Pope should be recognized as the very Antichrist. Well, the reformers didn't want anyone to forget. So in Nuremberg, which was the seat of Protestantism, on the town hall, they had this sculpture presented over the two doors. And if you look over here, you'll find something interesting. You'll find the prophecy we dealt with tonight. On the one side, you have a lion with eagle's wings, and they have a ruler next to him, and they tell us who he is. It is Nebuchadnezzar. So who did the reformers say the lions with eagle wings stood for? Babylon. If we go to the other side, you have a bear with three ribs in his mouth, and they put a king next to him, a mighty king, to tell us who they believed it represented. And who was it? This is Cyrus the Great. So hereby they are saying it was the Medes and the Persians. The reformers didn't mince words. They put it in stone. You can go and see it today. If you go to the other side, you'll see the other door. That's what it looks like. Let's go a little bit closer. There is a leopard beast with four heads. And who do they put next to it to say who they believed it was? That's Alexander the Great. So they identified it with Greece. And on the other side is a terrible beast with 10 horns. And they have a mighty emperor there. And who is he? He's Julius Caesar. So who did they say it was? They said it was Rome. And then over here, they have this strange little structure coming up amongst them. And it has the face of a man, and it has this strange little crown. They made no bones as to who it was. They said it was Rome. Who teaches that today still? Nobody. Nobody teaches it anymore. Do the Christian churches teach it? No, they don't. In fact, they've all joined the ecumenical movement, which says, let's again accept Rome as our spiritual leader. All the Christian denominations are part of the ecumenical movement. And all of them are saying, put the chains back on. Rather sad. Let not anyone deceive you by any means, for that day shall not come unless the first comes of falling away. And the man of sin shall be revealed, the son of perdition, who opposes and exalts himself over all that is called God, all that is worshipped, so that he sits as God in the temple of God, setting himself forth that he is God. Does this make sense now? It certainly does. If it were possible, they shall deceive the very elect. The garb of Christianity is so perfect that we do not see the core of occultism behind it. Who really runs the show there? Who is behind it? What power is yielded in Rome? Who is the Black Pope? Who is Peter Hans Kolvenbach at the moment? Who is that? What is his role in the world? Would you like to know? So we see, he shall devour the whole earth. That means this web of intrigue must spread across

the whole world, and he will continue to the end. He's here right now, but his dominion will be taken away at the end of time. Now, I am not saying that any Roman Catholic who is not aware of any of this which is in the Bible is Antichrist. I'm talking about a system here. This is a system. There are many, many fine Roman Catholics in the Roman Catholic Church who worship God according to the best knowledge and according to the conscience that they have. And God takes the knowledge that they have and judges according to the knowledge that they have. I'm talking about a system that has deceived even its own members and that sets itself up above God. The Bible says, "The judgment shall sit and they shall take away his rulership to cut off and to destroy until the end, and the kingdom and the rulership will belong to whom? Will belong to God's people. For the Son of Man is going to come in his Father's glory with his angels, and then he will reward each person according to what he has done. And the greatness of the kingdoms under all the heavens," says Daniel, "shall be given to the people of the saints of the Most High, whose kingdom is an everlasting kingdom, and all kingdoms shall serve and obey him." God is going to make an end of all things very soon. And to find out what the intrigue behind the intrigues are, I invite you to come to the next lectures. Even if you were upset tonight, it's very important that you come to the next lectures, because this whole plan will be unfolded as we go into the book of Revelation. May the Lord be with you and help you and guide you.

0: It's yoga has in the last few years really exploded for Americans. A lot of folks swear by it. Some Christians, though, believe there's actually a real problem with yoga.
1: Meditate on this. I will.
2: I put the Force into the movies in order to try to awaken a certain kind of spirituality.
3: The spirit that I received from the masters, and I trained under some of the best in the world, that spirit was one of violence. It was different.
4: It's limiting to just label it martial arts. It's just a way of life.
5: It helps you really definitely grow emotionally, definitely even spiritually.

I want to share something tonight that is very important for the Christian world to know. What we're going to be talking about and what we're going to be revealing is the dangers, the spiritual dangers of Eastern mysticism. And that includes martial arts, karate, taekwondo, tai chi, yoga, qigong, acupuncture, acupressure, all of that. But we want to show why this is being brought into the Christian church. We know it's in the world, but now we're seeing it in all denominations being brought into the Christian church. And Christians need to understand the reason, the purpose behind this. I want to read a few verses, and I'm going to read this from the King James Version Bible. Our first verse is in 2 Thessalonians chapter 2, verse 3.

3. Let no man deceive you by any means, for that day shall not come, the day of Christ's return, except there come a falling away first, an apostasy, and that man of sin be revealed, the son of perdition, or the son of destruction, or the son of the destroyer, who opposeth and exalteth himself above all that is called God, or that is worshipped, so that he, as God, sitteth in the temple of God, showing himself that he is God. If you have your Bibles, turn with me to Matthew 24. This is that sermon where Jesus was speaking to his disciples, and he was warning them of the destruction of Jerusalem, as well as warning them of the signs that were going to come at the end of the world. He tells us, "Take heed that no man deceive you, for many shall come in my name, saying, I am Christ. Yea, many false prophets shall arise and deceive many." When we look at the word Christ in the Greek, there's two definitions: the anointed one and the anointing, or the anointed. Do you understand? Christ was the anointed. What was he anointed as? There's only two people in the scripture that were anointed. One was the priest. You were anointed to be a priest. You were also anointed to be king. And Christ Jesus is both king and our great high priest. There's only one other person in scripture that's mentioned that could be both priest and king at the same time, and that was Melchizedek. Nowadays, we have another man on the earth that claims to be both priest and king, and his home is in Rome. I'm going to read a statement here from an author, a Christian author, right out of the Protestant Reformation. Listen to these words. "The period of Christ's personal ministry among men was the time of greatest activity for the forces of the kingdom of darkness. For ages, Satan with his evil angels had been seeking to control the bodies and the souls of men." I want you to look at that statement for a minute. For ages, Satan was seeking, how can I get inside their bodies and control their hearts, their minds, as well as their bodies? This was something that he wasn't able to do in the beginning. Satan now summoned all his forces, and at every step, he contested the work of Christ. What was the work of Jesus? If we look in the Gospels, what was the work of Jesus? He tells us in Luke chapter 4, "I came to set the captives free, to proclaim deliverance to the captives, to restore sight to the blind, to make the lame to walk, to make the deaf to hear, to heal the brokenhearted." That was Christ's work. It says Satan contested the work of Christ. So it will be in the great final conflict of the controversy between righteousness and sin. While new life and light and power are descending from on high upon the disciples of Christ, a new life is springing up from beneath and energizing, pay close attention to these words, energizing the agencies of Satan. Intensity is taking possession of every earthly element. We see that in the news now. We see it.

clothed as an angel of light, and multitudes are giving heed to seducing spirits and doctrines of devils. The warnings of the Word of God regarding the perils surrounding the Christian church belong to us today. As in the days of the apostles, men tried by tradition and philosophy to destroy faith in the Scriptures. Why do you think so many people now will go to a university or will go to a college and they come out and they don't have faith in God anymore? Universities and college are a good thing to get education, but you have to make sure that you're grounded. I have a good friend of mine that went to seminary to train to be a pastor. After 2 years, he came out and he didn't even believe the Bible anymore. It had become so twisted in his mind by higher criticism, by evolution, spiritualism, theosophy, and pantheism. The enemy of righteousness is seeking to lead souls into forbidden paths. Now, I'm going to go back and look at those statements. Through higher criticism, that's when men will go and learn to be a pastor. They'll go to a theology school, where they'll go to a university, and they will tell you how to interpretate God's Word. They will tell you this is what it really means, even though this is clear what it says. Now, I'll give you an example. Years ago, I had a pastor that said something that really bothered me. It startled me. There's a verse in the Bible where Jesus said, if you've got the faith of a grain of mustard seed, you will say to this mountain, be removed and cast into the sea. And what will happen? It will be done. And I had a pastor, I had other people that told me the same thing. It doesn't really mean that. And I'm thinking, okay, wait a minute now. When I'm reading to my son and my daughter, and I'm reading God's Word, can I tell them that He literally means what He really wrote? Or do I have to tell them, I know it says that, but it doesn't really mean that? Because then they're going to grow up not knowing that this means anything. To many, the Bible is as a lamp without oil, because they have turned their minds into channels of speculative belief, doubt, that bring misunderstanding and confusion. The work of higher criticism is destroying faith in the Bible as a divine revelation. It is robbing God's Word of power. When Jesus was in the synagogues and He preached, the people said, after the church service was over, they were whispering and they said, He doesn't preach like other men. His Word is with power. It doesn't mean He was doing magic. It means He believed what He was saying. Have you ever spoken to someone and they had faith in what they were telling you? There's a difference between a salesman that's just reading you a line that he was taught and a salesman that owns that product and he believes in it. Do you understand? God is serious about His Word. He means what He says. And when Christ spoke God's Word, He had absolute faith. It is robbing God's Word of power to control, to uplift, and to inspire human lives. By spiritualism, and I'm going to put in parentheses there, also spiritism, and we'll get into the difference between the two later. Multitudes are taught to believe that desire is the highest law. What Aleister Crowley said was, do as thou wilt shall be the whole of the law. Whatever makes you feel good, just do it. It's okay. Desire is the greatest law, and that license is liberty, and that man is accountable only to himself. With that being said, I want to show you the dangers of stepping onto this path of Eastern mysticism. And I want to show you some of the ways that we got there. To begin with, martial arts was not known in this country. It was not known in this country until after World War II. During the late 1940s and early 1950s, many of our soldiers are men of war, many of them God-fearing men. When they were in Okinawa, when they were in the Japanese area of the war, when they came back, they brought those arts with them. Because the Japanese and the Okinawans typically are much shorter, much thinner, smaller built than what the Americans are. So these American GIs were going over there, and they would see these little men, some of them, 4'9",
4'8", 5'1", 5'2".

They would see these men throwing 6 foot, 6 foot five men as though they were nothing. And it intrigued them. They were fascinated by the power that these little masters had. And they brought that back to the States. Within 10 years, we had the Beatles. Many people don't realize this, but the Beatles became involved with a man named Maharishi Yogi. They went to him for spiritual guidance. He was a Hindu guru, a yoga guru, and as they were training with him, much of his spiritual influence of the Hindu religion influenced their songs, and those songs went out to an entire generation. Many of you will remember a song that they sang called Krishna, Lord Krishna, My Sweet Lord. If you ever go back and turn that music on and you look at the words of what they were actually saying, it wasn't talking about the Lord Jesus Christ. They were talking about, quote, the Lord Krishna, the Hindu deity. Now we come to today. This has progressed. During the 1960s, 1970s, we had the hippie movement, the revolution here in the United States. Morality went out the door. Everybody was doing what they will. It's almost like the book of Judges. Every man did what was right in his own eyes. And then in the late 1970s, we had a film that was released called Star Wars. How many of you have seen it? I'm not taking names. I can remember that film. That was one of the first films I had ever seen because my parents didn't take me to theater. But my dad, he was stepping a little bit away from the Lord, and he said, we'll compromise. This isn't a big deal. This is a science fiction movie. And we went to see this movie, and in the movie Star Wars, which has had 6 films in the series so far, do you know what the number one thing that intrigued everybody was? It was something called the Force. And they actually said that in every one of the films. They would greet one another, the Jedi Knights or men and women. They would say, may the Force be with you. That's a counterfeit of may God bless and keep you. That's a counterfeit of the Word of God. And we didn't even ask, what is this Force that they're talking about? Come down to today. Kung Fu Panda. I don't want to spend a lot of time, but I want to show you some of these pictures because many parents have these videos, these books in their house. Their children have them in their rooms, and they don't know what they're about. They don't take time to look or read what their children are reading or watch before their children watch. Chronicles of Narnia, a book by C.S. Lewis. Most Christians read C.S. Lewis's writings. He's sold in all the Christian bookstores. Most people look at him and they say he's a devout Christian. What they don't understand, C.S. Lewis was trying to merge the mystical teachings of some of the occult organizations he was a member of with Christianity. He was trying to blend light and darkness. One of his good friends, J.R. Tolkien, The Lord of the Rings. This man also was a member of some of the same occult organizations that C.S. Lewis was. And he, too, took the occult philosophies and tried to blend and merge them with Christianity. I can remember when I first came back to the Lord, I put one of these films in front of my children. They were both young, and I was like, guys, now look at this one scene. If you can picture this, this looks so much like what the Bible's talking about. It showed this man on a white horse riding against these armies of hell. I didn't realize that the man on the white horse is a devout homosexual. I didn't realize that as a wizard in that film, he opposes everything that the Word of God says. The new movie, The Hobbit, that was just released, that is the hero. What does the Bible have to say about wizards and witchcraft? Often what we do is we say, it doesn't matter. It's just pretend. It's just pretend. It doesn't matter if we watch it. I want to tell you something. It does matter. And the reason why is as we behold that, we are changed. As we watch men and women practicing all these mystical and magical abilities, it becomes not a sin to us anymore.

become so used to seeing it that it doesn't bother us. Anime. I wasn't even familiar with anime until about 12 years ago. I was teaching martial arts. I had a lot of high school, college-age students, and many of them would come in, and they were intrigued. They were just overwhelmed by this anime. It's a Japanese form of cartoon or of animation. Almost without fail, every single anime, almost, is based on Eastern religions. They have demons, they have witches, they have sorcery, they have magic, and they have a high degree of sensuality and unrighteousness. Harry Potter, J.K. Rowling, I know you all are familiar with that. Don't allow these things into your child's life. My wife is a school teacher in fourth grade, and I can't tell you how many times the children want to bring this in to read for their reading projects. And my wife, even though she's a teacher in a public school system, she upholds the Lord Jesus Christ in her classroom. And she tells them, I'm sorry, if your parents have a problem, ask them to come talk to me. That's not appropriate reading. You do not want to allow that. That little boy on the front, who also in the latest release of his movie turns out to be homosexual. It's bringing witchcraft and sorcery into our lives. How many of you heard of this film and this book, Twilight? It's a movie or a book that was written about vampires. But what amazes me is, look at the cover. What is the woman holding out for those that buy the book to take? An apple. That's not just a coincidence. Just as Eve held out that apple to her husband Adam, in Genesis chapter 3, verse 1 through 4, it says, "Now the serpent was more subtle than any beast of the field which the Lord God had made. And he said unto the woman, Yea, hath God really said?" Now I'm supplying the word "really," but it's there. If you hear what he's saying to Eve, he looks at her and says, "Are you sure that's what he meant? God, you're not going to surely die." Do you understand? He's saying the same thing to each of us today. Are you sure that's what God really meant? Is God that particular? Is God that holy? That same question is being asked within churches now. Everything that Eastern mysticism is introducing to Christians and to the Christian church is based on that one principle. Hath God really said? Everything in Eastern mysticism causes you to question. I want to stop here for a moment. I want to say a word of prayer with you before we go any farther. Father in heaven, we thank you for your Son, the Lord Jesus Christ. He is King of kings and Lord of lords, and you have given unto him all power in heaven and on earth. Father, we thank you. We thank you for what he has done for us. We ask you, Father, tonight, open our blind eyes that we might see your glory and know your love. Open our deaf ears, Father, that we might hear your voice saying, "This is the way, my son, my daughter, my son.

My goal tonight is not to just share the bad stuff with you. I mean, I can't tell you how many years I was doing research into all the bad stuff to find out what's bad. I mean, the Illuminati and the New World Order and witchcraft and whatever darkness was there, I was like, I don't want to be deceived, so I need to understand this. That's important. But something that the Lord revealed to me a few years ago, what was it that Christ came to win when he came to this earth? Was it our head or was it our heart? In Proverbs, the Lord tells us, my son, give me your heart. Do you understand? Because head knowledge is good, but it does no good unless the heart is with it. My purpose, my greatest desire tonight is that what we share will reach your heart. That you'll see something about God, about Christ, and about His Word that maybe you haven't thought about before. When we look at the Eastern mysticism in martial arts, I started in martial arts when I was 14 years old. My parents had been separated and divorced. I was very overwhelmed. But being a 14-year-old boy, you can't show that you're scared. You have to show that you're a man. You've got to be tough. So you put on this shell on the outside of, you know, nobody's going to stop me. Nothing bothers me. And that's how I lived for most of the next 20 years of my life. I wanted to go somewhere where I could find a source of power. Because as a 14-year-old child, when my parents were divorced, my world crumbled. I mean, my world crumbled. I cried when I was by myself, but nobody else saw that, not even my mom. I had to find something that gave me control over my life, something that gave me assurance and confidence. And I had seen advertisements for martial arts, and I thought, those guys aren't afraid of anything. They're not afraid of anything. And I decided that's what I want to do. So I got involved in a martial arts school. And I won't go into the whole story. We give all of that on the film from Little Light Studios. But this martial arts school was a Christian school, quote, unquote. I have no doubt about the people that were there. I have no doubt that they really loved the Lord. But they weren't following Him. They weren't obeying what His Word said. The martial arts teaches you that when somebody strikes you, you block and you counter. God's Word doesn't say that. God's Word says when somebody comes up and strikes me on the right cheek, I'm supposed to turn to him the other. Now, that's where Christian leaders now are saying, yes, but it doesn't really mean that. It does mean that. It does mean that. There are a number of things in particular that troubled me about martial arts. And little red flags would go up in my mind because being raised a Christian, those seeds of truth have been planted in my heart. Most martial arts schools that you go into today, world over, when you step into the dojo or when you step into the training ground, they'll tell you, take your shoes off. You can't wear shoes in the school. There's some schools that have changed, but most of them, the traditional schools, you have to remove the shoes. Now, when I first saw this, I thought, why are we taking our shoes? I'm not going to kick you with my foot with no shoe on. I mean, that's got to hurt. Why am I taking my shoes off? It wasn't until 25 years later when the Lord was bringing me out of the martial arts that I understood. The spirits that are in that school, the spirits that are in that sensei or that sifu, that instructor, the spirits that are influencing the instructors, they want your worship. They want you to take your shoes off. So when a demon who's in that school or a fallen angel that's in that school, when a Christian walks in there and they see you walk in, they know you're a Christian. And then they see you take your shoes off. That's in reverence to them. Exodus chapter 3, verse 4 through 6. The Lord said, draw not nigh hither. Put off thy shoes from off thy feet, for the place whereon thou standest is holy ground. And Moses hid his face, for he was afraid to look upon God. Many of the schools I trained in, especially the Aikido schools, they don't just, you know, bow. They, on

their knees and they put their face against the floor. And they do that in homage to the instructor, to the sensei, or to the shihan, to the master, to the grandmaster. And they do that in honor of the pictures of those grandmasters and masters on the wall behind and the founders. Most Christians do not realize what they're doing. Most people that are there don't realize what they're doing. Romans chapter 6, verse 16. Know ye not that to whom you yield yourself servants to obey, his servants you are to whom you choose to obey. Do you understand? If God's word says one thing, and your boss, your school, your martial arts instructor says another, right there you've got a conflict. And the Lord is saying, choose ye this day. Whom are you going to serve? Are you going to serve God and obey Him, or are you going to serve this man or this woman? Exodus chapter 20, verse 1 through 6. And as we're going through this program, I'm going to use the Hebrew words occasionally for God and for His Son. And the reason I do that is not because it's a salvational issue, but there's a meaning behind the name. There's a meaning there in the Hebrew that we don't necessarily get when we read the King James or the English. And also, when I was coming out of the martial arts, many of the people that I knew were Buddhist. I would ask them if they believed in God, and they would say, yes, I believe in God. Or I would say, do you believe in Jesus? Oh, yes, I believe in Jesus. They didn't have faith in Him. They didn't believe He was the only begotten Son of God. But if I asked them, do you believe in Jehovah? Do you believe in Yahweh? They would not answer yes to that. If I said God or Lord, they were fine with that. But if I said their proper names, they did not want to accept that. Exodus chapter 20, verse 1 through 6. And God, Elohim, the Mighty One, spake all these words, saying, thou shalt not bow down thyself to them, nor serve them. For I, the Lord, Jehovah, Yahweh, thy Elohim, am a jealous God. A lot of times growing up, I thought of jealous. It means, why is God jealous? And I've had New Agers tell me, why do you want to worship some God that's jealous? I mean, isn't that kind of petty to be jealous? What has He got to be jealous over? And then one day the Lord spoke to me. He said, I'm jealous over you as a husband is over his wife. I'm jealous over you as a father is over his children, or a mother over her children. I want my father to be jealous over me and jealous for my affections. Another question that was always brought up in the martial arts. If you go to a Japanese or an Okinawan school, the instructor is called a sensei. Normally, that's someone that has achieved at least first dan or first degree black belt, but not necessarily. A sensei is an instructor, not just a black belt. If it's a Chinese school, they call them sifu. Some people say sifu, but it's sifu. It means master or a master teacher. But Jesus tells us something in Matthew 23, verse 8 through 20. Be ye not called rabbi, for one is your master, even Christ, and ye are all brethren. And call no man your father upon the earth, for one is your Father, which is in heaven. Neither be ye called masters, for one is your master, even Christ. There's three words there. Rabbi, tell me who it is that calls their instructors or their teachers rabbi. Orthodox Judaism and many of the Messianic Jews that don't know any better. They're told that that word means a teacher, but there's an amount of respect that goes with that that's due only to Christ and to our Father. Call no man father upon the earth. Now we know there's the church in Rome. That's what the priests are called, father. And then with the martial arts, we see call no man master. We see here a union of Eastern mysticism, of Rome, and of Orthodox Christianity. In the martial arts, the place that you train is called a dojo. It's dojo in Japanese, or in Chinese, it's Daojang. The word actually has a meaning, though. When you look this word up, the word dojo means a place of the way. The word way is Dao. Taoism, it means the way. That's who they claim is God.

When somebody says they're a Taoist, they say, I'm worshiping the true God. To say that I'm a follower of the way or a follower of the Tao, that's who they call God. The Tao Jing in Chinese means a place of enlightenment. So when people step into a martial arts school, when you realize what that school is called, you're there for a different reason besides just learning self-defense. Professing themselves wise, they became fools. For how can two walk together except they be agreed? When we talk about self-defense for a moment, many people will say they want to put their children in karate or something because they want them to be able to defend themselves. Many women will go to take self-defense classes at a martial arts school or a dojo. Many men will go because they want to know how to defend themselves. One thing that I know after 24 and a half years, almost 25 years of teaching and training in the martial arts is not about self-defense. The word defense means to defend. If somebody is trying to hurt you, the easiest and the most effective defense is to run. It's to run, period. How much money does it cost you to train that type of defense? Nothing. You can go out your front door every morning and you can practice. Do you know what stops men and women and children from doing that instead of martial arts? Pride. I don't want to run because then I'm not a man. I'll give you another example. All the years of training, especially, let's just take a woman for example. Let's say we've got a 110-pound, 130-pound woman, and she comes in for self-defense training, and we train her 2 hours a class, twice a week, for 6 months. It costs approximately $50 to $80 a month to take training. $50 to $80 a month for 6 months. For $20, you can go to Walmart or to Kmart or to some sporting goods store and you can buy a can of pepper spray. It takes no practice. It costs $20 and there's no spiritual attachment. Martial arts is not about self-defense. Because the moment that you defend in martial arts, if an opponent is swinging a punch at me, in martial arts, I block. And the moment I block and his arm hits my arm, I counter. Now it's not defense, it's offense. And martial arts teaches you, you meet aggression with greater aggression. It's the only way to win. It's the only way to win. They block and they counter. And the counter is designed to eliminate the opponent. When we're in the martial arts and we're learning things that are opposite from the Word of God, and we're practicing doing things that are opposite from the Word of God, God's Word says don't bow. And yet I'm bowing every time I walk into the dojo. I'm bowing every time my sifu or my sensei comes before me. I'm bowing to my opponent before a match. God's Word says, don't take your shoes off for another god. And every time I step into that place of enlightenment, I'm taking my shoes off in opposition to the Word of the living God. God's Word says, don't call anyone else master. And yet every time I call him sifu or sensei, I'm verily calling him master. Each time that I compromise, the Word of God, my feet go a little bit farther off the path. God has told us this is the way, walk ye in it. Jesus Christ said in John 14, verse 6, I am the way, the truth, and the life. No man cometh to the Father but by me. Each time I compromise with God's Word, whether it be in diet or in dress or in music or in what I set before my eyes or in my thoughts or in my obedience to an instructor, I'm stepping farther out from underneath of the covering of my Father, out from underneath the protection of my Father. I'm going to give you a little bit of what happened because of me taking these gradual steps, this creeping compromise in my own life. After many years in the martial arts of compromising,
I began to listen to the voice of the serpent instead of listening to the voice of my Father in heaven.

I did exactly what the martial arts tells me. Do what you will. That shall be the whole of the law. Even though God's word says, don't be divorced. Do not put away your wife. I didn't listen. We went through a separation and a divorce. We were separated and divorced almost 5 years. And the entire time that I was gone, I was seeing somebody else, had another life, I thought. As long as I was busy during the day teaching the martial arts and keeping myself occupied, at nighttime I would come home and I'd put movies in. I would put just any kind of movie, just something to keep me from having to think. Some people turn to alcohol, some people to drugs, some people to the internet, some people to video games. Whatever it is, it's just something to numb the pain. And when I would shut the television off at 2 in the morning, 3 in the morning, and I'd go in there and lay in my bed alone, and I'd look up at the ceiling, it was empty. It was empty. And I knew not how to find my way back. The Bible tells us a house divided cannot stand. I was trying to serve God, going to church every Sabbath, and yet I was also serving Satan by the practice of these arts. That house cannot stand. The Lord asked me a question. In Jeremiah 13, verse 20, thus saith the Lord, where is the flock that was given thee, thy beautiful flock? Those were my children the year that I left. My son was 3 years old and my daughter was 6. And I got to be careful. I don't want to tell too much of what we have on the film because you can see the whole story there. But I do want to reveal something to you. In this series that we're going to be doing for the next 2 nights, I'm going to show you the miracle that the Lord did. How he brought my wife and I back together as one. I remember the whole time that I was dating this other woman and, you know, thought I was free. And my wife would come over to my apartment and she'd knock on the door and I'd be inside and I would think, and these were thoughts that were going through my head. What in the world? Why is she here again? I mean, we're divorced. Why does she keep coming back? And I'd come to the door and she'd be gone. She'd be walking back down to the car and she'd left a little note on the door. God still loves you. He has not given up on you. God still loves you. And I would get so angry. I would become furious. I'd tear that card or that note, whatever she left, tear it up and run and throw it in the trash. I hated it. I didn't understand why. I didn't realize that by me yielding to Satan's voice, I had opened the door in my life for those spirits to come in and to influence me. We are living in a spiritual war. When I was fighting to get free, I didn't know how to fight. I hadn't been taught in church. How do you fight spiritually? No one had told me before that many of the thoughts that I had weren't my own thoughts. I mean, you think it's my mind, it's my brain. Nobody can get in there. Yes, they can. The devil can whisper in your ear. And if you yield long enough, he can actually come inside. And when he comes inside, it gets to the point where you can't tell the difference between your own thoughts and his thoughts. And what had happened in my life, even though I was successful, I was teaching lots of students. I probably had 75 or 100 students at my school that I taught every day. I knew what was going on inside. I knew the battle that was going on inside. And that battle wasn't just the martial arts. That battle can be anything. So when I'm sharing this, whatever the struggle is that you're struggling with, if it be with marriage problems, if it be with rejection, if you're bitter over somebody that hurt you, if it be a relative that rejected you, a father or a mother, if it's lust, if it's drugs, if it's alcohol, if it's pornography, it doesn't matter what it is. The answer is the same. The answer is the same. And I can tell you from experience, God will deliver. The scriptures tell us something. With the heart, man believes unto righteousness. But with the mouth, confession is made unto salvation. Growing

up in a Christian home, do you know what that verse meant to me? Confession. If you confess your sins, God's faithful and just, He'll forgive you. That's not what that word means. When you look the word up in Greek, the word confession is to profess or to speak out loud. So when the devil tells me you're a failure, God's word says, I'm not a failure. I'm a son of the Most High God. When the devil tells me you're sick, you have diabetes, God's word says you're fearfully and wonderfully made, and that your soul knoweth right well. When the devil tells me you'll never get better, there's nothing that can heal you, God's word says, by my stripes you were healed. I'm faced with a choice. Which one do I believe? When the devil comes to me, and many of you that are married will be familiar with this. When you walk home and you've had a bad day, and your spouse is there at the house, and they've had a bad day, and I would come home, didn't know that my wife had been struggling with the children all day, didn't know that something had burned, and she had burned her shirt with the iron, and everything had went wrong. I didn't know all that. I came home, I'd had a bad day. I just wanted to vent and wanted somebody to hear me. And she was waiting for me to get home so she could vent. And right there, the enemy would whisper in her ear and whisper in my ear. And sometimes my wife would say something, and the devil would come between us and misinterpret in my mind what she said. Have you ever heard that before? You'd say, why did you say that? And they say, I didn't say that. And you go, yes, you did. I heard you. Did you know that Satan can actually come in between you as an interpreter and misinterpret your words? When the devil is there, when he is attacking you, you have to stand on God's word. The way that Christ overcame sin is the way we overcome sin, by the word of God. When the devil says you can't do it, God's word says all things are possible. All things are possible to him that believeth. I want to encourage you tonight and through the rest of this meeting over the next couple of days to take hold of God's word and take it literally. Learn how to believe what he says. When I was 14 years old, I woke up one morning for school. My mom and dad were separated and divorced, and I was burning up. I mean, I was burning up. I felt like I was on fire inside. And I yelled for my mom, and she came in the room. She's a nurse. And she came in, and she felt at me, and she said, Eric, you're hot. I said, Mom, something's wrong. I hadn't told her that for 8 months before that, my vision was going. I'd be sitting in the classroom at school, and I couldn't read what was on the chalkboard. I mean, from here to the chalkboard, I couldn't read it. And I'd scoot up a little bit closer to the front, and my vision kept getting worse. Had to go to the bathroom sometimes almost every 10 or 12 minutes. I didn't tell my mom that because, you know, you're 14 years old. Nothing's wrong. I mean, this will go away. Who knows? Maybe I ate something weird. My mom rushed me to the hospital. They checked my blood sugar. It was 790. And I passed out on the scale. And the doctor came to me after they had woken me up and given me insulin. And the doctor was a great doctor. And he didn't mean to, but he spoke a word unknowingly over me. He said, Eric, I'm sorry. You are a diabetic. Now, I look back now and I think, wait a minute. If I had gotten cancer, would they have called me a cancer? I mean, you are a cancer. I'd be like, no, I've got cancer, but we're going to fight it and we're going to win this battle, right? They don't call you a cancer if you have cancer. But for some diseases, they name you the disease. Do you know what that does to a 14-year-old child or to an 80-year-old woman? Don't claim it. I'm 45 years old, almost 46 now. And a few years ago, when the Lord began revealing to me the power of His Word, I had an old gentleman that spoke to me one day on the phone. He told me something I'll never forget. He said, Eric, he said, when you pray, he said, do you speak out loud or do you pray in your head? I said, I pray in my head. He said, why? I thought, well, that's a weird question. Doesn't everybody pray in their head? He said, why do you pray in your head? I said, I don't want the devil to hear me. He said, do you think the devil is more strong than the one you're praying to? Who cares if the devil hears you? And I thought, I never thought about that. He said, when you read your Bible, do you read it out loud
or do you read it in your head? I said, I'll read it in my head. He said, I want to encourage you to try something. He said, start reading the promises out loud. And I said, why? He said, because faith comes by hearing, and hearing by the word. You've got to hear it, and you've got to speak it. Because with your heart you believe unto righteousness, and with your mouth profession is made unto salvation. The scripture says that Christ Jesus is the high priest of your profession. So when I go to the Father in the name of Jesus Christ, and Jesus is set down at the right hand of his Father, and the Father says, one of our children is hollering for us, and Jesus says, yes, I know, Father. What is he telling the Father that I'm saying? If I'm professing, Lord, I'm sick, I'm sorry, I'm never going to get better. But what if I go to him and I profess what his word says? Psalms 107 verse 20 says, he sent his word and healed them and delivered them from their destructions. Psalms 103 says, bless the Lord, O my soul, and all that is within me, bless his holy name. Bless the Lord, Yahweh, O my soul, and forget not all of his benefits and reward. For it is he who forgives all your iniquities, and it is he who heals all your diseases. Wow. There's no fine print when you read that. And one day I was going through the Gospels, and the Lord just impressed me. He said, write down every time you see my son do a miracle, every time he heals somebody, every time he casts out a devil, every time he raises the dead, every time he stills the storm, every time that Christ forgives the unforgivable or cleanses the leper. Write it down. So I took a pad of paper and I started in Luke or Mark, and I just wrote down one little line, one sentence every time. And I got through a few pages and I thought, how? How can you do that? Do you know, I couldn't find one place where Jesus told somebody, the leper comes to him and says, you know, I can't even touch you, but if thou wilt, thou canst make me clean. And the Lord says, I want you to go home, and I want you to start being a vegan, and I want you to, you've got this other thing. You fix this and then come back and we'll talk about me healing you. That's how I was raised, believing. That's the mind that the devil put into me. You do this and then God will fix you. If I could do anything without him, I wouldn't need him to fix me. Do you understand? And the servant of the Lord, she says the same thing. She says the same thing. What I have found now is that he desires to heal me. And once he reveals his love and his power in healing me, he can't stop me from eating the way he wants me to eat and dressing the way he wants me to dress and listening and doing the things that he wants me to do. Does that make a difference? So what the Lord did in every one of those places, he would go into a village and it says he would heal every sick person in the village. And I thought, how did all those people confess every known sin? And all of a sudden it became a works. And then the Lord revealed something to me. I was crying out to him. I said, Father, how could you do this? I asked Jesus, how could you do this? He said, Eric, he said, I bore your sins in my own body on the tree. That you, being dead to sin, might live unto righteousness. I became you. And as another writer said, he became our substitute and our surety. That means our pledge. That means he'll finish the work that he started in us. So as I started doing what that old gentleman, that old man of God told me, I started opening up and reading the promises out loud. And I started writing down every promise I could find about healing. Because I needed to be over the diabetes. I didn't need to start reading Daniel and Revelation to get over the diabetes. Daniel and Revelation are important, but not when I'm focusing on this meal. Do you understand? The Bible says in Psalm 34, verse 7 and 8, taste and see that the Lord is good. Blessed is the man that trusteth in him. Taste.
taste my words

and see if I won't fulfill them. The scripture says in 2 Corinthians 1:20, every promise of God is in Christ Jesus, both yea and amen. So I began writing down and typing every promise I could find on healing. And I just set my heart. I said, I'm going to read these. And I started reading them out loud every day. Every day, reading those promises, speaking them out loud. And all of a sudden, I had to get a doctor's appointment with a new doctor. And went in there for my yearly checkup. And they do, you know, your blood work to find out how your blood sugar's, you know, been. Your hemoglobin A1C. And she called me into the office after they got the results back, and she said, I need to talk to you. I said, what's wrong? And she said, are you sure that they diagnosed you as juvenile, type 1? I said, yes, ma'am. I said, it's been that way since I was 14. She said, Eric, she said, we've never seen what your body is doing. Your body has started producing insulin again after more than 30 years of not producing insulin. Was it my diet? No. I eat very healthy. Very healthy. I was eating 100% raw for almost 5 years. That didn't do anything. This was 6 years ago. This was 6 years ago before I started. She said, Eric, she said, your pancreas has started working again. And every time I go back, it's getting better. And I know that the miracle, God has already done the miracle. Because in Isaiah 53, it says, by His stripes you were healed. Says it in Isaiah 53. Says it in Matthew chapter 8. I think it's verse 17. And it says it again in 1 Peter chapter 2. The mouth of three witnesses. And it's not just spiritual healing. It's physical healing as well. I want to encourage you, as we're going through here, to take God's word literally. To press your case to the throne of grace. Press your case to the throne of grace. Do you remember there was a story? Jesus told a parable about a widow. And she went to an unjust king. And do y'all remember what happened? The unjust king, you know, he's there in the throne room. He just got up and came out and sat down on the throne. And all of a sudden, one of the guards comes rushing in. He says, King, somebody's banging at the door again. He says, go see who it is. He comes back 10 minutes later. He says, it's that same woman again. She's out there banging on the door again. What do you want me to do? Just ignore her. She'll go away. That woman kept coming day after day after day after month after year. She refused to be denied. And finally, that king said, let her in. I'm going to answer her request lest she weary me. I'm so tired. Let's get it over with. And Christ finishes that and he says, shall not God avenge His own which cry unto Him day and night? Press your case to the throne of grace. Do not accept no. Wrestle with God and with Christ like Jacob did. When God tells me to stop asking, I'll say, amen, Lord. Yes, sir. If this is for Your glory, amen, Lord. I accept it. If it's not for Your glory, Father, I'm going to keep wrestling. I refuse. I will not let You go until You bless me. I will not let thee go until You bless me. I'm going to tell you one more part. That's what my wife did when I was seeing another woman for almost 5 years. My wife would not date anybody. She kept telling our children, Daddy's going to come home. And she went to church, and the people at the church, after a year, and then 2 years, then 3 years, they thought, this poor woman, this poor widow, I mean, her husband's as good as dead. Look at these poor children. What are you doing to the children by telling them? They're going to grow up not trusting God because you keep telling them God's going to bring your husband home. Do you know what my wife said? I know the judge said, divorced. But what my wife said, what God has joined together, let no man put asunder. The church said, you ought to leave him. He's committed adultery. My wife said, what God has joined together, let no man put asunder. She kept claiming that promise over and over and over and over and over again. And one night, she was weeping. She was so tired. She had lost so much weight. I mean, she was skin and bones. And she was outside
And she got tired.

She said, you know, God, I've been so passive. I've been playing a game with you. I'm just going to talk to you. I'm tired. I can't do this act anymore. And she said, she's looking up at the sky at nighttime. The children are in the house in bed. And she's out there in the country looking up in the stars, and she started yelling at God. How long do I have to do this? I need an answer. I will not let you go until you answer me. And she told God, after yelling for however long it was, she said, okay, I'm going to fast. I'm just going to do liquids until I hear from you, until I get an answer. A number of weeks later, she goes to the mall. Went to a strange mall she'd never been to before with the children. And she was sitting down in the mall, and normally you've got lanes, you know, they go two different directions. And she's sitting there in the mall, and she looks up, and there's this tall gentleman walking towards her, looking at her, looking in her eyes. Nice dressed. And he walked over to her, and he said, young woman, this morning I was on my knees talking to the Lord. And he told me to come to this mall, and he told me I would find you here with your two children. And he told me to tell you, your prayers have been heard. Your husband is coming home. Amen. Do you understand? That man was not a member of my church, but he knew the Lord God. He knew the Lord God. He heard his voice, and he obeyed. It was 2 years later when I came home. From that day, it was a little over 2 years. But the Lord knew that my wife was at the breaking point and she had to have help. And that man coming and speaking those words of faith in her heart and in her ears, that's what gave her the courage to hold on. As we go through the rest of this series, I'll unfold and share a little bit more of that story with you. But the reason that I'm tying this in with the martial arts is because the martial arts tells you, Eastern mysticism, yoga, Tai Chi, Qigong, Reiki, iridology, all of those Eastern mystical arts, they tell you one thing. God's Word tells you something else. Do you understand? Okay. Bow with me. Let's say a prayer. Father in heaven, Father, we thank you so much for your son, for what you and what he have done for each of us. Father, I am nothing and I'm so weak. But Father, you are strong. Father, we ask that through the remaining sessions, through these next few nights, Father, that your name will be glorified, that your son's name will be glorified, and that each of us will grow to trust you with all of our hearts. I pray for each person that is here tonight. I ask that you will send holy angels to guard and protect them on their way home. And I pray for the baptism and the anointing of your Holy Spirit. And Father, I thank you for this, for each person that is here, for this has already been given us in Christ, and we can claim this by faith. And we thank you for it. In Jesus' precious name, amen.

Jesus had just been told about the death of his cousin and the man who baptized him, John the Baptist, and most likely wanting some peace and quiet and wanting to reflect and contemplate on the situation, he left where he was and went across the lake to a deserted area. When the people noticed he had gone, some saw him leave and followed him either by boat or walking round the lake. It was hard for Jesus to get some peace and quiet as the people wanted

to be with him. Seeing the multitude that had gathered, Jesus was moved with sympathy and spent the entire day healing the sick and teaching the multitude. Despite not having his rest, he stayed and ministered all day. Nearing the end of the day, his disciples came to him and said that they were in a deserted area and there wouldn't be anywhere to buy enough bread or food to feed the multitude. They suggested sending the people away, allowing them to buy their own food in the nearby villages on their way home. Jesus responds and says, "Give them something to eat," but they have no food. Jesus then asks if anyone does have any food, and Andrew, one of the disciples, says that there is a young boy with 5 loaves and 2 fishes. But there is no way that 5 loaves and 2 fishes can feed 5,000 people, 5,000 hungry people who've been standing and listening to Jesus all day. Jesus commands that the food be brought to him and the people be sat down. Then taking the food, Jesus blesses it and breaks it and gives it to his disciples and they pass it out to the people. As Jesus breaks the food, miraculously, it keeps on multiplying. Jesus has his disciples cooperate with him in the distribution of the food. They took food from Jesus and they were to give it out to others. And only as they gave food away did they receive more from him. If they didn't give any food away, then they couldn't collect any more food from Jesus. And so it is with us in our spiritual life. As we share what we know about God's word, he then gives us a deeper understanding in our spiritual journey. After everyone had eaten, an important spiritual lesson was taught. They didn't waste any food, but they gathered the fragments that remained. They gathered 12 baskets of fragments, fragments that would likely have been taken home by the people there so they could share the blessings of the bread that Jesus made with friends and family who were not able to make it. Exactly where this miracle took place, no one really knows. But this miracle and all the lessons that Jesus taught with it would have taken place somewhere on a hillside that surrounds Lake Galilee. This miracle teaches us some important lessons. Firstly, sharing what we have. From the little boy to the disciples who were giving out the food, they shared what they had. Secondly, it teaches us not to waste anything. They gathered up the fragments that remain and nothing went to waste. We also see that Jesus did not perform miracles for people's curiosity or for his own ease and pleasure. There was a genuine need and Jesus provided for that. May we today learn these lessons of frugality, generosity, and willing service that Jesus taught through this amazing miracle.

If we go to Timothy, then Paul admonishes his young brother. He says, till I come, give attention to reading, to exhortation, and to doctrine. Do not neglect the gift that is in you, which was given to you by prophecy, by the laying on of the hands of the eldership. Meditate on these things, give yourself entirely to them, that your progress may be evident to all. Take heed to yourself and to the doctrine. Continue in them, for in doing this you will save both yourself and those who hear you. So doctrine is obviously a very important issue, and doctrine needs to be taught and set in right settings. If we go to 2 Timothy chapter 3, verse 16, it tells us that all scripture is given by inspiration of God and is profitable for doctrine, for reproof, for correction, for instruction in righteousness. The man of God may be complete, thoroughly equipped for every good work. And then it says in chapter 4, verse 2, preach the word, be ready in season and out of season, convince, rebuke, exhort with all long-suffering and teaching. For the time will come that they will not endure sound doctrine, but according to their own desires, because they have itching ears, they will heap up for themselves teachers, and they will turn away their ears from the truth and be turned aside to fables. So doctrine is obviously an important issue, and we should be careful that we preach sound doctrine. Is it important whether we do something this way or that way? Well, one of the examples used here is some baptize this way and some baptize another way. Well, why is this? Some people baptize by sprinkling an infant. Some people baptize by pouring water over an infant's head. Some people baptize by immersing an infant. Some baptize adults. Some put them under the water once, some three times, in the name of the Father, the Son, and the Holy Spirit. Some sprinkle adults, some pour water on adults. Which is the right way to baptize? There should only be one way. And when you study the Bible, it tells you that Jesus went into the Jordan, and John the Baptist was baptizing there because there was much water there. And he went down and he came up out of the water. So that is one single immersion. That's the way the Bible teaches. And nowhere in the Bible do we read about infant baptism. So the Bible should be the criterion, and that should set the standard for doctrine. Now, why is it that some cling to one form and the other to another form? Why is it that some accept that you must have adult baptism by immersion and others not? Because some cling to traditions which have a long history and which it is hard to sever oneself from. But the biblical criteria are very plain. If everybody followed the Bible, then everybody should be in harmony. Some say the law has been done away with. Jesus says, I have not come to abolish the law, but to fulfill it. Verily, verily, I say unto you, not the least stroke of a pen, not a dot, not an I, not a comma will disappear from the law until everything has been accomplished. Heaven and earth will disappear, but the law will stand. Now, does the law stand? Did he come to abolish it? Clearly not. So if we use the word as our criterion, we would come into harmony with its principles, and there would only be one doctrine. Jesus says, if you love me, keep my commandments. The disciple says, he who says he loves me and keeps not my commandments is a liar. And the truth is not in him. So these are issues that are very plain in the Word of God, but are

0: are not so plain amongst different denominations. So take heed to the doctrine, and then we would know what the Bible teaches.
1: This man was a Muslim, but he's now a follower and a believer in Jesus Christ. What happened to him? You'll find out as Shabazz shares his story next on Good News for Muslims.

0: Welcome back to Good News for Muslims. This is part 7 of a 13-part series, and this is the program that we've announced in the past, and many of you have been waiting for it. This is the time when Shabazz will share his story. It's called My Journey to Peace, as we find out what happened to this man many years ago that just turned his life around. So Shabazz, welcome again. I've introduced you numerous times, and probably no need to go back over all that. But you've told us some about your life, that you grew up in Iran, quite different from where I grew up in California. And you, just a lot of things happened to you. So I'm just going to just turn you loose in this segment and have you just open your heart and talk to people about what, how you grew up and what happened to you.
1: Okay. Well, thank you for having me.
0: Sure.
1: I've been enjoying these programs, with doing them with you.
0: Yeah, we are.
1: It's been a pleasure. And as a young child, around the age of 4, I was always fascinated with the concept of who God is. Even at that age,
0: even at four,
1: I would look up in the sky, and I would wonder, who's this Creator God that created everything? I want to know Him. I don't know what it looks like. And I didn't know what it looks like, obviously. And I didn't have a reference point. My only reference point was the mosque and the mullahs and the ayatollahs. Did God look like them? And or was He just energy, bright light? Does it, you know, it just was a fascinating thing for me. And I recall even during the snowfall in the winter in Tehran, we're in a high elevation, so we get snow there. And I used to look at the snowflakes or look at the blue sky and look at that as a fingerprint of God. And I was just about 5.
0: Really?
1: And because of my fascination with God and religion, my family used to call me Haji boy. Haji in Iran is a term used for someone who has gone on the Hajj or to the pilgrimage to the city of Mecca in Saudi Arabia, and they become Haji. So they get this white hat and they've done their responsibility and duty, which is part of the following the Sharia, the 5 pillars, actually, the 5 pillars of Islam. One of them is visiting, going to the Hajj. But I'd never gone, but my family called me that. They called me Haji boy because they knew that, you know, I was very religious, and they would kind of pinch me and say, Haji boy, Haji boy.
0: Really? Now tell us about your family, your mom, your dad, siblings.
1: My brothers and my sisters, we grew up in a home that my mother was very religious. She had her secular side, but she firmly and was devoted to God and to Allah and to Islam. And she's the one who instilled within us, within me and my siblings, about Islam and prayer and how to pray and all that stuff.
0: Your dad?
1: My father was also, he believed in God, but he was more on the secular side. He was a businessman. He had his own business and very successful.
0: What kind of business was he in?
1: He was an engineer, and he was more into having fun and all that. And God had his place in his life, but

0: But he was like that. But it was my mom that was the one that actually put the foundation in us.
1: And what, again, what branch of Islam were you?
0: We were Shia Muslims, okay, in Iran, and we believed in the 12 Imams, and we believed in the final Imam Mahdi that would come at the end of the world and to judge the world.
1: And that's sort of a Muslim prophecy.
0: That's a Muslim prophecy.
1: That's what they believe about the end times.
0: That's
1: which
0: correct.
1: We're going to talk about that in another program.
0: And that's what, that was our beliefs. And those things fascinated me so much so that as I grew up, grew older, I became more and more firm in my desire to one day want to serve Allah like an apostle, be an apostle for Allah, be an imam. I don't know what it would be, but I desired to serve him. I didn't know exactly which direction it would take me. And I would imagine and fantasy, my greatest fantasy was to preach for him.
1: And did you go to Muslim schools?
0: No, I did not. I went to regular government schools and all that. But at the age of 7, something amazing happened. I was, we were visiting our summer home in north of Iran on the coast of Caspian Sea. And my father had a villa there, and we were there. And that evening, we were going to watch a movie. This movie is an American movie called The Robe. Mm-hmm. And it's a movie from the 50s. And this is back in the time of the Shah, before the revolution. And this is the closest Iranian television ever got to Jesus on the cross. This movie is not about Jesus. It's about the soldier that actually finally ended up with Jesus' robe. But at the end of this, towards the end of the movie, the soldier is standing at the foot of the cross. They never show Jesus. They just show his feet. And Jesus dies, and the earth shakes, and all of these things. And this man says, this Roman soldier turns to Jesus, says, "This man has died for the world." And in that moment, I was just lost in this, immersed in this love that suddenly hit me. Jesus, the great prophet of Christians, has died for the world. Why? I was 7 years old. My parents didn't faze them or anyone else. It just fazed me.
1: And your whole family was watching this?
0: No, everybody was watching.
1: So tell us again, how many brothers and sisters do you have?
0: We have five.
1: Five altogether?
0: Yes. And we're all sitting there in the living room watching this.
1: And there are boys, girls?
0: We have four boys and one girl.
1: And that's the same as you have.
0: Yes, right. The exact
1: something.
0: Same thing. It's amazing.
1: And must be in the genes.
0: I think it is something that my dad's.
1: And now, which one were you? Were you the baby?
0: I was the last.
1: You were
0: the last
1: one. Yeah. So you're the younger,
0: and it seems like
1: brother.
0: God went after the last. Usually in the Bible, you see it's the last one. Joseph was the last one, and all that stuff. And, well, he was almost last. There was one more after him, I fell in love with Jesus right there the spot. I fell in love with this man that died for the world. I didn't know why he died for the world. I knew the world meant me and my family and everyone else, all those that were dear to me. And
1: so at that point, you didn't know about what Islam thought so much about Jesus things that we've talked about, like whether he really did or didn't die on the cross and whether he really was or wasn't the Son of God. Those issues were not part of your 7-year-old thinking.
0: Non-issue in my mind. I wasn't even thinking about those
1: things.
0: It
1: was just the movie and the glimmer that you had.
0: I understood at the age of 7 that Jesus is not the Son of God as a Muslim. That's what was taught me. But to know that this prophet has died for the world, I believed it. And the Holy Spirit used that movie to reach my mind. And that changed my perspective of Christ. And often that scene kept coming back to my mind through my life before I became a Christian. And then at the age of 11... we immigrated to the U.S. and we lived here for about a year, and then went back to Iran again. And when we went back to Iran, we went back to Iran. My parents wanted us to go to an American school so we can continue learning English, because

0: sick, oh, you come with me. And then we follow him down the corridor and down the steps into the yard. He took us back all the way to the end of the property. It was a big property, 3-4 acres, and there was a chapel there. And then the Muslims had never been into that chapel, but he took us in there, and he took us and said, "Have us sit down." I sat on the first time I had sat on a pew. And I've seen in movies, and it was like fascinating. Wow, I'm actually sitting on one of these long chairs. Chairs are supposed to be private. One individual sits on one chair. But here is a pew that 5-6 people can sit, and it kind of spoke to me of a community of believers. And he began to preach to us, and that sermon that he preached affected me greatly. And that was my second encounter with Christ. But I didn't become a Christian. He didn't ask us to. Just felt that Jesus is more important than I had ever anticipated him to be. But I was still a Muslim, and I didn't want to become a Christian. I was a defender of Islam.
1: And you were held again at this point?
0: At this point, I'm almost 13 years old.
1: And was your brother with you?
0: Yes, my twin brother was there. But it didn't faze him like it fazed me. I was affected by all of this, but he wasn't. And he's my twin. He's older than me. So what happened was the revolution happened. Iran is in turmoil. We moved to the U.S. because of that in 1979. And we live here in California. And we went to school, and in school, my Christian friends tried to convince me about Jesus.
1: And what school was that? Which school? Public school?
0: This one was a private school in Walnut Creek, California.
1: Walnut Creek, now that's...
0: That's close to Concord and Bay Area, close to San Francisco.
1: Okay, Bay Area. I used to live in Pacifica, just south of San Francisco. Yeah. And 1979 was when I first started reading the Bible for myself, too. So,
0: well, I know exactly what Pacifica is.
1: I used to live right there.
0: That was my kind of my turf later on when I was older, all that area and all that. What happened was a significant event happened in my life that really changed the course of life for me in a major way, and that was when I was 17 years old, and I was sitting in my home. My brother at the time was sick. He needed to take medication. He had emotional problems, and if he didn't take his medicine, he would become violent, and he wouldn't take his medicine. And we pled with him, my mom, my brothers, myself, we all begged him to take his medication, and he wouldn't. And in my desperation, I went to the dining room and I sat at the table, dining room table, and I started to pray to Allah. And I called all the Muslim imams to come and help make my brother take his medication. My brother was sitting to my right in the living room.
1: So you called them on the phone?
0: No, I called the imams through prayer.
1: Oh, through prayer.
0: These are the imams of Islam, the 12 imams. They're all supposed to be in heaven according to Muslims, and so I'm calling them because in Islam you can call. It's a lot like Shias are a lot like Catholics. You can call saints.
1: Okay.
0: We call our imams.
1: All right.
0: That's what we did, and I called Allah. I called the imams, and nothing happened.
1: To help your brother.
0: Yeah, for about 10-15 minutes, and finally I just gave up. I put my chin on my hand, and I didn't know what to do, and suddenly a thought came to my mind: pray to Jesus. And I don't know, at that time I don't know where the thought came from. I know now, but I didn't know where that thought came from. Here I am, I'm a Muslim, I've never prayed to Jesus, had high respect for him, loved him, I would tell everyone I love Jesus, but I had never prayed to him. So I had nothing to lose, and I did. I looked to the ceiling and said, "Jesus, please make my brother take his medication." The minute I finished that sentence, my brother got up from the couch. He had not got up for 3 hours. We had pled with him for 3 hours. He didn't even visit the bathroom. He just sat there. And he got up. He went to the kitchen. I followed him. He took his medicine. And I'm saying, wow, Jesus is powerful. Here I am praying to all these imams. I named them one by one. And I prayed to Allah. Nothing has happened. And I prayed to Jesus. Simple prayer. And this happens, and here I am, a Muslim, I'm not even a Christian. And he answers me. That kind of changed everything for me. Until the following year, when my mother went back to Iran, took my brother with her. And they went back to Iran, and my siblings and I were by ourselves, and we got odd jobs here at fast food restaurants here and there.

0: And it's 1984, and I'm about 18 years old, and we all lose our jobs. But just before we lost our jobs, I have to say this, that I went out that night, and one night, and Friday night, my coworkers asked me, "You want to go out with us?" I said, "Okay." I've been a good Muslim boy all along. I didn't go partying or do any of these things. I went out with my friends. My mom said, "Be home at 11." I was home at 11. One time I came home at 15 minutes late. I got a slap right here in my face. My mom said, "I told you be here at 11." And we always obeyed her.
1: And you didn't smoke or drink?
0: No,
1: or
0: none of that.
1: Carouse and no. Go to the discos like none, I did no. When I was 17, 18, 19, well, wildlife.
0: Later on, some of that happened for me, later on. But at this point, that's when it started, when I went out with these American friends. And I did things that I had never done in my life. So when I came back home that morning, actually I stayed out all night, came home at 6 in the morning, my conscience was just
1: smiting you.
0: Oh, I was just being beaten. And nothing could make me feel better. Nothing. Nobody was home. My sister stayed with her friends and my brothers were out. And I laid in my bed, couldn't sleep, and I just kept pleading with Allah, asking Him to forgive me. And I used the word Astaghfirullah, which means, "Allah, forgive me." And I said it 50 times at least. And with each prayer, I would bite my hand or my tongue in order to appease Allah, to put pain on myself so He would forgive me. And I did that for a good while. And nothing happened. The conscience was just as bothersome as it was before, if not worse. And finally I quit and I just fell on the ground weeping. And now I'm no longer calling Allah. Now I'm praying in Farsi and I'm saying Khuda. Before I was saying the Arabic word, Allah, but now I was saying Khuda. Khuda in Persian is a neutral name for God. It could be the Jewish God, it could be the Christian God, it could be the Buddhist God, it could be any God. It's just like the English word God. And that's when God answered my prayer. When I called Him with a neutral name, suddenly a presence was in my room that I'd never experienced in my life. More holy, more powerful than anything I never even experienced that.
1: And again, how old are you?
0: I'm 18 at this
1: time. 18, and this is the morning after.
0: Yeah, morning after. I didn't drink any alcohol. I didn't do that, and I had not smoked any or anything that was drugs or anything. I was totally sober.
1: Six in the morning.
0: Six in the morning. About 6:30, 7 in the morning, and I went to the bathroom. And this presence in the room was so powerful, so intense. Full of love and mercy and gentleness.
1: Really?
0: And it was like a wave. My whole room was filled with this thick atmosphere of wave after wave coming and hitting me upon my chest. Wave after wave. Wave after wave of holiness and purity and love and mercy and infinite power. But somehow I was preserved. And I left the room because I felt inadequate. I went and threw water
1: Nobody
0: in my face.
1: Nobody was in the room with you? I mean, as far as your brothers?
0: Nobody was in the house at all, in the apartment. No one. I was all by myself. I went back there, and he was still there.
1: In the room?
0: Yes. And then I went back, threw more water, came back, and was gone. Then I realized my conscience is free. I felt no guilt for my sins I'd committed previous evening. I did not ask for forgiveness for my life of sin. Only for that night. And God gave me a glimpse of His mercy and He forgave me for that night. But He was not done with me.
1: You were just starting.
0: The following day, when I said my salah prayer, my Muslim prayer, then all my ritual cleansing, I put my rug out and I went to pray. And I said my prayer and I sensed, this is meaningless. For the first time in my life. For the first time in my life. It dawned on me, what am I doing? My prayer is not going higher than the ceiling over my head. So I put away the grog and I prayed with my mother's tongue in Persian. My mom had said, if the Muslim prayer doesn't respond to you, say a prayer in your mother tongue because you need to understand what you're saying to God. Because all Muslims just recite the Arabic words. They don't know, most of them don't know what they're saying. They just memorize it.
1: And it's like a rote.
0: Just a rote.
1: You're saying
0: exactly.
1: The words, but
0: just saying it like a chant, like a rote. And because we
1: have you ever sensed in the past at all answers to prayer?
0: Never before that. Yeah. Never before.

0: You mentioned that one time.
1: Only when I cried to Christ.
0: Concerning your brother and his medicine.
1: That was the only time.
0: There was a definite.
1: And that was Jesus who answered my prayer. And never anything else besides that. That was the first time I had a real prayer answered, a real answer to my prayer. And also, here I prayed and my prayer was not successful. Anyways, I went through a series of downfalls as far as depression. I'm not a depressed person, but I was seeking God. I thought God has left me because here I'm praying as a Muslim, no response. I'm praying in my mother tongue, no response. God was withholding everything from me because he had given me a slice of his mercy and grace. And I said, but I'm not taking it because you need to find me. Seek me and you will find me. And I didn't know that at that time. So I asked my Christian friends, there were no mosques. Please help me find let me talk to your priest, to your pastor. They need to help me because I'm emotionally in need to finding God. I don't know where God is. And that was so depressing for me. And eventually I came to a point where I was getting worse and worse. My Muslim friends were trying to help me. They were trying to find Christians to help me. And one day I was in a friend's home, and at this point we're homeless now. We lost all of us, we lost our jobs, my siblings and I. And within a month we were out in the streets, homeless. My brother lived in a car, my sister lived in a friend's house.
0: Wow. And you go into more details in your book, Two Sacrifices, yeah. One Destiny, Shabazz, a Story. The subtitle here is The Inspiring Journey of a Man from Islam to Christianity. This book is available from White Horse Media, and we'll talk about that more later. And Shabazz, as you're going along, you know, I'm just thinking, just sitting here listening, you know, we might need to do a My Journey to Peace Part 2.
1: Probably.
0: And so if you don't have enough time to get all this in the next 5 minutes,
1: I think
0: you can go a little bit more, and we can come back to it.
1: I'm very close to that ultimate experience with Christ.
0: Okay.
1: And at this point, my brother called me one day and said, you know, we're homeless. My brother called me because some Muslims...
0: That was because your dad lost his job,
1: they
0: right?
1: lost everything. We lost everything in the revolution. Didn't have anything. And my brother calls me. We stayed with our friends sometimes in their cars, in their homes,
0: wow.
1: sometimes in Denny's. All night. And my brother called me and said, Shabazz, you know, I found this Christian guy on the street. You should talk to him. And my friend grabs the phone. He says, yes, you need to talk to him. So next day, they made an appointment. Next day, I went to Walnut Creek and on Main Street there. And this young 18-year-old, I'm 18, he's 18, he comes to me. And he begins to talk to me. And I told him what my problem is. And I felt I was trapped in a concrete box with no doors and no windows. That's how dark I felt in my mind. And he began to break the bread of life. He began to tell me who Jesus is to him. That I had never experienced before.
0: And you were how old at this point?
1: I'm 18.
0: Still 18.
1: And he begins to tell me. And as he and I walked south on Main Street, going on the southern direction, he begins to break the bread of life. And the more he says, the more free

0: I said, what do I do? He said, pray with me. So he prayed with me, read a verse, and he prayed with me. And I prayed, like, I never prayed like that before. And then he said to me, congratulations, you're a Christian now. And I looked around and I said, everything has changed.
1: Do you remember what that verse was?
0: I can't remember the verse, unfortunately.
1: It's okay.
0: But everything had changed. Everything that was depressing had become full of joy. The sky was bluer than ever before. The trees were greener than ever before. Even ugly people were beautiful to me. And I ran with, I thanked them, and I ran with all my heart to the cafe when all my Muslim friends were there. I was going to tell them that I became a Christian. I did. And they told me, what's wrong with you? You lost your mind? You're a Muslim. You can't talk like this. And they couldn't do anything to change me. Jesus had delivered me from the darkest hour of my life. For more than a month, I was in that condition. And God gave me the victory. And I accepted Christ. And I became a Christian. I didn't go to any church immediately, because I didn't know where to go. But that's for another story for another time. But that was my experience. And I just want to say something to the viewers for 10 seconds.
1: Yeah, talk to them.
0: And I want to tell you, brothers and sisters, whoever you are, wherever you are, whether you're Muslim or not, I just want to tell you that what Christ did for me, He can do for you. I know many of you are in the same darkness that I was at that time. And I can tell you this, Christ didn't just find me. He is ready to find anyone. And He is at the door of your heart knocking. I invite you with all my heart to accept His call and let Him do for you what He has done for me. The peace He gave me, He has never taken it away from me. I am filled with His joy and His peace unto this day. And I know in whom I believe, and I know you can believe in Him too.
1: Well, it's interesting that you would say He's knocking, because I'm thinking as we're, this is unscripted. I mean, we haven't gone through all this in detail. And as you're talking, I'm thinking, okay, we're getting near the end of this program, and I need to find a Bible verse to share. And the thought came to me to read the verse about the knocking.
0: Amen.
1: Which was just, you know, right when you, it was, I thought of that before you said it, and there you said it. And so I'm going to read this. This is from Revelation chapter 3, verse 20. These are the words of Jesus. Jesus says, behold, I stand at the door and I knock. If any man hears my voice and opens the door, which is the door to the heart, I will come in to him and I will sup with him and he with me. Shabazz has experienced the power of Jesus coming into his life. I experienced the same thing, very similar. I felt this presence come into my life. I felt a peace and a joy like I'd never known when I opened the door of my heart and let Jesus come in. And so we just want to extend an invitation to you that God loves you, whoever you are. This program is good news for Muslims. It's good news for Jews, for everybody. And Jesus is knocking right now to come into your life.
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A special welcome to our worldwide audience and to our local church members. Today, our message is entitled, The Spirit of Prophecy Writings. My reason for sharing it with you today is as follows. In the Bible, God promised that He would provide a special gift of prophecy to His church in the last days of Earth's history. And we find that promise in Joel chapter 2, verses 28 to 31. And it shall come to pass afterward that I'll pour out my spirit, and your sons and your daughters shall prophesy. Your young men shall see visions. And also upon the servants and upon the handmaids in those days will I pour out my spirit. The sun shall be turned into darkness and the moon into blood before the great and terrible day of the Lord come. It's a great day for the saints who are saved. It's a terrible day for the lost who will be destroyed forever. But God's enemy, Satan, counterfeits much of what God does. And here are three examples of Satan's counterfeits. Satan brings in false prophets. Satan brought in Sunday sacredness to replace God's seventh-day sacred Saturday Sabbath. Number three, Satan says the dead keep on living, even though God says the dead know nothing after they die. But God revealed this counterfeit would occur, as an inspired Bible commentator wrote in a book called Third Selected Messages, page 84. One thing is certain, those Seventh-day Adventists who take their stand under Satan's banner will first give up their faith in the warnings and reproofs contained in the testimonies of God's Spirit. The testimony of God's Spirit refers to the promised Spirit of prophecy writings. The very last deception of Satan will be to make of none effect the testimony of the Spirit of God. This reading is saying that Satan is making of none effect this special God-given gift by having Seventh-day Adventist Christians ignore these writings, both in their private devotions and in public worship services. This is already happening, and God's people are suffering because His people are not reading the inspired writings God promised us in the book of Joel. Instead, they turn to the internet and take their information from uninspired sources. Let us now trace the history of how God communicates with His people, starting at the Garden of Eden, as recorded in Genesis 2, verse 15. And the Lord God took the man and put him into the Garden of Eden to dress it and to keep it. So God and mankind were to enjoy face-to-face relationship. What a fantastic thing to have. But sad to say, this relationship of love and togetherness lasted only for a short while. The third chapter of Genesis, the first book of the Bible, records the fact, and it starts at verse 8. And they heard the voice of the Lord God walking in the garden in the cool of the day. And Adam and his wife hid themselves from the presence of the Lord God amongst the trees in the garden. So Adam and Eve disobeyed God and thereby sinned. Sin separates, for sin and God are incompatible, as our next Bible reading in Isaiah 59, verse 2 teaches. But your iniquities have separated you from your God, and your sins have hidden His face from you. So sin separated us from God, but it didn't separate us from His love. We had to be separated from His physical presence, because sinners cannot exist in the presence of a holy God and live. So once face to face,

separation took place, God still made a way of keeping in touch with sinful man. Love always finds a way of keeping in touch. So how did God choose to communicate with mankind? Prophecy was one of the ways that God chose so that he could keep in touch. As Psalm 119, verse 105 says, "Your word is a lamp unto my feet and a light unto my path." So we have the Bible for God's doctrines, and we have the inspired spirit of prophecy books for understanding the Bible better. Eventually, these prophets' words were put into written books so that we don't lose our way. It is to be like a torch that lights up the way back to God and to heaven. So what other reason made it necessary for God to give his people the gift of prophecy writings? Well, we may lose our identity without that prophetic guidance from God. After all, if we do not know how or why we came into existence in the past, we shall not know why we exist today. So God chose men and women he could trust to be his mouthpiece, to communicate his love and plans to mankind. Among those he chose were Moses, Miriam, Samuel, Elijah, Huldah, Deborah, Isaiah, Jeremiah, and many, many more. Notice that God chose both men and women to be his prophets and prophetesses. But he only chose men, being the patriarchs of the family unit, to be the ordained ministers. Prophets and prophetesses were spokespeople for God. This was God's way of saying, "I still love you, I care what happens to you, and I have a plan to help you." This might seem strange, because one of the objections people have about God is this: if God is a God of love, why do we have sickness, suffering, pain, and death? The short answer to that is that God has an enemy who inflicts a lot of these problems onto people, and then Satan rejoices when we blame God instead of Satan. Sometimes God spoke through the Holy Spirit, sometimes by the holy angels, and at other times through people whom he chose to be his messengers. During the first 2,500 years of human history, there was no written revelation from God. This can be understood best when we consider the genealogies and the chronology found in Genesis chapters 5 and 11. These two chapters reveal that God needed only two men to get his teachings verbally from Adam to Abraham in just over 2,000 years. This is important because Abraham was the grandfather of the Israelite nation, which is still with us today. So let us now look at the genealogies. Adam was alive when Methuselah was born. And so Adam could talk with Methuselah for 243 years until Adam died. Then Methuselah was alive when Noah was born and could talk afterwards with Noah for another 706 years. Methuselah died in the year of the flood, aged 969 years. Then Noah lived 350 years after the flood and therefore was alive when Abraham was born and could talk afterwards with Abraham for about 46 years until Noah died. Therefore, the two men God used to get his messages from Adam to Abraham were Methuselah and Noah, spanning just over 2,000 years. So don't take any notice of the critics who would say if you give a line of, say, 10 girl guides or 10 boy scouts a message to relay by speech, by the time it gets to the end, the message will have changed. It can be true when large numbers of humans are involved, but not with just two people. Plus, God was involved, and he ensured that the true original teachings from Adam and the patriarchs, plus the subsequent manuscripts after Moses' time,
were accurate and protected.

The evidence that proves the point was the finding of the Dead Sea Scrolls in 1947. These scrolls prove the total accuracy of the ancient Bible book called Isaiah. Since the time of Moses, however, the most frequently chosen channel God used to communicate with his people has been through the channel of true prophets and true prophetesses. As Amos 3 verse 7 states, "Surely the Lord God will do nothing, but he reveals his secret unto his servants the prophets." And then Peter, under inspiration, tells us about the gift of prophecy in 2 Peter chapter 1 verse 21. "For prophecy never came by the will of man, but holy men of God spoke as they were moved by the Holy Spirit." God had prophets, of course, even before the great flood of Noah's day, as Jude chapter 1 verses 14 and 15 shows us. And Enoch, also the seventh from Adam, prophesied of these, saying, "Behold, the Lord comes with 10,000 of his saints." So Enoch is the first person mentioned in the Bible who had the gift of prophecy. And he was shown by God the third coming of Jesus Christ with the saints, who are returning to this earth after 1,000 years in heaven. But there were many other prophets. After the flood, we find prophets and prophetesses, as I mentioned earlier. They were preachers of righteousness. They were moral and spiritual guides, speaking for God. Sometimes God revealed his will to prophets and prophetesses by visions, sometimes by dreams, but always through God the Holy Spirit. For it is the Holy Spirit that brings these gifts unto the chosen person. On a few occasions, God spoke directly to a chosen person, such as Elijah, but mostly God spoke through visions or dreams, as he says in Numbers 12, verse 6, "If there is a prophet among you, I, the Lord, make myself known to him in a vision. I speak to him in a dream." Sometimes God's messengers were instructed to speak for God. Sometimes they were to write or record a message from him. In fact, you could say that the original true manuscripts are the product of the ministry of the prophets. Every author was a part of God's plan. God is still saying, "I love you and I want to keep in touch with you." But God really wants to have the face-to-face talking with us, as he had with Adam and Eve in the beginning. And that day is coming. All of the authors of the New Testament, Matthew, Mark, Luke and John, Paul, James, Peter and Jude, were a part of that plan. All had the gift of prophecy. Of course, there were others during that time who were speaking for God, Simon, Agabus, Barnabas and Anna. And as Acts 21 verse 9 tells us, Philip's four daughters also prophesied. All were instruments God used to reveal his will and to encourage the early Christian church. Then Jesus came to personally demonstrate by words and actions what God is really like. But because he came to a world full of sinners, he chose to shield his divinity inside a human body. Otherwise, we would have been destroyed instantly, as I mentioned before. Never has the world witnessed a more eloquent communicator of God's love and concern than that provided by Jesus Christ. 19 centuries have passed since the death of Jesus at Calvary, yet men and women, boys and girls, still kneel in adoration and pledge undying allegiance and devotion to the Savior of the world. When Jesus returned to heaven, the Bible says he gave us gifts, which would strengthen and encourage his followers. We read of this in Ephesians chapter 4, verses 8 to 14 as follows. "Wherefore he said, when he ascended upon high, he led captivity captive and gave gifts unto men. And he gave some apostles and some prophets and some evangelists and some pastors and teachers." Why did Jesus choose to give gifts unto men? Verse 12. "For the perfecting of the saints, for the work of the ministry, for the edifying of the body of Christ." How long were these gifts

to remain in the church. Verse 13 says, till we all come in the unity of the knowledge of the Son of God unto a perfect man, unto the measure of the stature of the fullness of Christ. And the spiritual bonus for us will be, as recorded in verse 14, that we henceforth be no more children, tossed to and fro, and carried about with every wind of doctrine, by the sleight of men and cunning craftiness, whereby they lie in wait to deceive. So the Bible says that these gifts would give stability to the church and strengthen the people. Now notice where the gift of prophecy stands in the list of spiritual gifts, as Paul calls them in 1 Corinthians 12, verse 28. And God has set some in the church, first apostles, secondarily prophets. Notice that the gift of prophecy ranks second only to that of apostleship. And it was to be a very important and a necessary gift to help the church function properly. Paul likened the gifts of the Spirit to the various parts of the human body. He showed that the eyes, the ears, the mouth, and other body parts are all necessary for the human body to function harmoniously and efficiently. Just so with the church. Without visions, for example, the church is spiritually blind. So the gift of prophecy stops us from being spiritually blind, and therefore we need to value this gift from God. As Proverbs 29 verse 18 states, where there is no vision, the people perish. But he that keepeth the law, happy is he. 2 points need to be made here, and that is this. It is God, the Holy Spirit, who chooses what gifts are given to God's people. It is not something that people can choose for themselves. Secondly, in the context of sanctification, which is God's work in us over our lifetimes, there is a direct relationship between obeying God's word and obeying his law. Because it's when we do this that God, the Holy Spirit, is imparted to his people in a bigger way than at conversion. Acts 5 verse 32 confirms this. And we are his witnesses of these things, and so is also the Holy Spirit, whom God has given to them that obey him. So ask yourself this question. When did you last pick up a spirit of prophecy book like The Desire of Ages or The Great Controversy and read it? Your faith will be greatly strengthened when you do this. But you might ask another question here. What happened to the gift of prophecy after Christ returned to heaven and all his disciples died? Well, very early in Christianity's history, 64 AD to be precise, the Christian church split into two groups when persecution came at the hands of Nero, the emperor of Rome. Firstly, there was a Bible-based Seventh-day Sabbath-keeping church who loved God and loved his holy law. And we trace our ancestry back to that true Seventh-day Sabbath-keeping church that God set up by Jesus in 27 AD. Then the second branch of the Christian church split off in 64 AD from the true and original church to avoid being killed under Nero's decree. They did that by keeping the first day pagan Sunday, being the pagan's day for worshipping the solar sun. Thus they identified with the pagans, even though they called themselves Christians, thus compromising their Christian faith with paganism, and placed tradition over scripture to save their lives. When we study history, we find that the Roman Catholic Church can only trace its ancestry back to the split in 64 AD, and not back to Peter, as they claim. But our next Bible reading in Lamentations 2 verse 9 makes it very clear that prophecy and visions perish if we disobey God and his holy law. Lamentations 2 verse 9, the law is no more, and her prophets no longer find visions.

from the Lord. So notice the relationship. Love God and His law, and visions will come. Where God's law is not valued, or where it is changed by men, those people no longer receive the true visions from the true God. As the early breakaway church adopted pagan rites and practices and discarded fundamental Bible truths, one by one the spiritual gifts, including the true gift of prophecy, were withheld by God. During the time of the Dark Ages, from 538 to 1798, Bibles were chained to monastery pulpits. In general, they were written in Hebrew, Greek, or Latin. The common people were forbidden to own or read the scriptures. Only priests were allowed to read and interpret the manuscripts. But after the printing press was invented by Johann Gutenberg, a few faithful Christians managed to obtain portions of the Bible and treasured its truths. And as people began to diligently search the scriptures, old truths, hidden for centuries, were discovered. These truths were brought to the attention of the people, and a great religious awakening resulted. About this time, the early 1800s, there came into existence a new religious movement, a group of dedicated Christians, some Baptists, some Methodists, some Presbyterians, and others began searching the scriptures and praying for more light. The Sunday-keeping Christians, in searching the Bible and turning their backs on the traditions of men, rediscovered the seventh-day Sabbath, this being the fourth of God's objective 10 commandment law as recorded in the true Bible. But it is the third commandment in the Roman Catholic Catechism. You see, the Catholic leaders achieved this by deleting the second commandment about making and worshipping idols. This left them with only 9 commandments. So they then split the 10th into 2 commandments in order to have 10. Keeping the first 4 commandments is how we show our love for God. But as you can see, the Catholic Catechism only has 3. And that is because the Catholic leaders had deleted the second commandment. Keeping the last 6 commandments is how we show our love for our fellow mankind. But as you can see, the Catholic Catechism has 7 on the right table instead of 6. They found it necessary to split the 10th commandment into 2 to give them 10 commandments in the Catechism. Now, the reason this is so important is that God answered the prayers of those mid-1800 Christians, and they then discovered that the Sabbath commandment was not Sunday, but Sunset Friday to Sunset Saturday. This sacred day is God's great memorial of His first creation week, and God still asks His people everywhere to remember to keep holy that sacred 24-hour period of time, not Sunday, because God never made Sunday a holy day. Still later, they discovered in the last book of the Bible called Revelation 2 verses that give the identifying marks of the remnant church. The word remnant means the last part of anything. Ladies know that a remnant sail is a sail of the last piece of a bolt of material. And so Revelation 12:17 gives us the 2 clues that identify the last church on earth before Jesus returns. And the dragon, which is a Bible symbol for Satan, was angry with the woman, which is the Bible symbol for a church, and went to make war with the remnant of her seed, which keep the commandments of God and have the testimony.

instead of just 9. The seventh-day Sabbath came to mankind from the Garden of Eden, according to Genesis chapter 2, verses 2 and 3. It was kept by Adam and Eve, who were the first seventh-day Sabbath keepers. It was kept by Jesus and the disciples 2,000 years ago, and by the subsequent Christians who did not compromise the faith when the Christian church split into two churches in 64 AD. And it will be kept in heaven, according to Isaiah 66, verses 22 and 23. The saints of the mid-1800s accepted this memorial to God's creation and began to proclaim the seventh-day Sabbath truth to the world. It is God's flag of allegiance, not made from material, but made from time, holy time. Then Acts 5, verse 32 in the Bible tells us, "And we are his witnesses of these things, and so is also the Holy Spirit, and God has given to them that obey him." Now that these Baptists, Methodists, Presbyterians and others were advancing in their knowledge and obedience, thus beginning to keep the seventh-day Sabbath holy, a new question arose. Would God raise up the special gift of prophecy among this end-time Sabbath-keeping people, as the book of Joel said? The answer is yes, he did, because they began to love and keep all of God's 10 commandments and not just 9 commandments. So it should be clear to us that God's people are to have the Spirit of Prophecy books in their midst during the closing hours of Earth's history, a sample of which is on the screen. Communicating with the church at Corinth, Paul made this statement concerning God's followers in 1 Corinthians 1, verse 7, "So that you come behind in no gift, waiting for the coming of our Lord Jesus Christ." So we will not be left without God's power or God's gifts, including the Spirit of Prophecy books, which will help us understand future events, especially as it relates to our need to understand clearly the prophetic events that precede the arrival of the true second coming of Jesus Christ. For God's people, this is the day when God will get rid of sickness, suffering, pain, and death forever. And when you find the church that keeps all 10 commandments and has the testimony of Jesus, which is the Spirit of Prophecy writings, you will have found what the world is looking for: certainty of belief, firm social boundaries established by God, and an inner peace that money cannot buy. I found that out for myself when I studied with the Seventh-day Adventist Church in 1970. And as a result, I can confidently say that if you choose to join this church, the Seventh-day Adventist Church, set up specifically by God to alert the world to what is coming, you too can experience the joy of finding purpose in living and contentment. Let us now reveal the spiritual clues of God's people who in the last days will be characterized as those who have the faith of Jesus. They keep all of God's 10 commandments, according to Revelation 12:17, and they will have the genuine gift of prophecy, according to Revelation 19, verse 10. 85% of all Bible prophecy is now written on the pages of history exactly as God predicted. Therefore, the remaining 15%, containing some amazing Bible prophecies which are yet to be fulfilled, will happen exactly as God says they will. In my mind, it's a sensible thing for people to know and understand what those remaining prophecies are, especially as we know these prophecies will affect all people on planet Earth before the genuine Jesus Christ returns. Yes, God still wants to keep in touch. He still has something to say to this generation. But you might ask, what about the possibility of deception? How can we tell the difference between a genuine prophet of God and a false prophet? The possibility of deception has always

always existed, especially as God has an enemy called Satan, who also uses false prophets to deceive God's followers. But do not panic. There are five main biblical tests that anyone claiming to have the genuine gift of prophecy must pass. So knowing what these five tests are enables us to quickly pick a false prophet. The first test is this one. A true prophet's message will be in complete harmony with God's word and God's law. Thus, a new prophet's messages will not contradict an old prophet's messages, but sweetly complement them. As Isaiah 8 verse 20 says, "To the law and to the testimony, if they speak not according to this word, it is because there is no light in them." The second test. A true prophet's predictions must come to pass, or always be fulfilled, unless the prophecy had conditions, and the conditions were not met. Jeremiah 28 verse 9 confirms this for us. "When the word of the prophet shall come to pass, then shall the prophet be known that the Lord has truly sent him." The third test, a true prophet's prophecies always prophesy to edify the church, not edify himself or herself, as 1 Corinthians 14 verse 4 reveals. "But he that prophesieth edifieth the church." One of the reasons God has given the gift of prophecy is to build up his church. If we are to discover the true gift, we must also discover the true church, for they are linked together. The fourth test is that the true prophet will exalt Jesus Christ as the Son of God and the Saviour of mankind. There are 125 Old Testament prophecies identifying the characteristics of the true Messiah, and Jesus Christ fulfilled them all. According to Dr. Peter Stoner, former chairman of the departments of mathematics, astronomy, and engineering at Pasadena College in California, applied the principle of probability to this question. He calculated the odds of just 8 of these 125 prophecies being fulfilled by just one man as 1 to the power of 33 noughts. That is astronomical odds for just 8 of these prophecies. But what would the odds be of all the 125 prophecies of the Messiah being fulfilled by chance alone? Impossible. It simply could not have happened by chance. The fifth test is that a true prophet or prophetess can be known by their fruits, in other words, by his or her own life and works, as Matthew 7 verses 17 to 20 reveals. "Even so, every good tree brings forth good fruit, but a bad tree brings forth bad fruit. A good tree cannot bring forth bad fruit, neither can a bad tree bring forth good fruit. Wherefore, by their fruits you shall know them." Based on these Bible texts, it becomes obvious that not everyone who professes to be a prophet of God is a true prophet. Some making this claim will indeed be false prophets. A true prophet's message, their life and actions, must support and strengthen the prophetic messages already found in the Bible, including the instructions and commands of God. So no matter who claims to speak for God, have them report to the senior church leadership, who can then apply the five tests. If they don't meet those tests, then follow Christ's warning to treat them as false prophets. I shall now share the true story of how God chose to keep in touch with his people over the last 200 years. It was a time when the Adventists, comprising the Baptists, Methodists, Presbyterians, and others, were making known to the world the Bible truths which had been hidden for centuries.
It was during the Great Religious Awakening

early in the 19th century. This great religious awakening was brought about by the fulfillment of a very long time prophecy spanning 1,260 years and ending in 1798. And it involved the papacy. The papacy received its political power at the hands of the last Roman emperor named Justinian in 538 AD. Exactly 1,260 years later, the papacy lost its political power just as God prophesied, and that happened at the hands of Napoleon in 1798. Having a prophecy spanning 1,260 years fulfilled exactly on time led to the great religious awakening that I've been talking about from 1798 onwards. And of special interest to them were the prophecies of Daniel and Revelation. Please remember that these people were not Seventh-day Adventists. They had not yet come into existence as an official church entity. But they were Adventists who were looking for the second advent of Jesus Christ. Faithful Bible students studied the Bible prophecies in Daniel and Revelation, and eventually they concluded that Jesus Christ would come back in their day. They based that decision on the Bible rule that in prophecy a day stands for a year. They applied this to the prophecy found in Daniel 8 verse 14, spanning 2,300 prophetic days, which translates to 2,300 literal years, ending in 1844. As they continued to study the Bible, they settled on the date of the 22nd of October, 1844. However, that date came and went, and the glorious return of Jesus Christ did not take place. It was a most bitter disappointment for them. It provoked much public and private ridicule, scoffing, and misrepresentation. Later, however, through further diligent Bible study and much prayer, they discovered the cause of their disappointment. They discovered that the date 22nd of October 1844 was correct, but the event was wrong. They had thought that the sanctuary mentioned in Daniel 8 verse 14 was planet Earth, but in this they were mistaken. That date, 1844, marked the end of the 2,300-year time prophecy, which then marked the time when Jesus moved not to planet Earth, but to the second apartment of the heavenly sanctuary to begin the judgment work. This must take place prior to Jesus Christ coming back the second time to gather the saints and take them to heaven to live forever. So once the Adventists understood about Jesus beginning the judgment phase of salvation, it explained their great disappointment. So they then entered into preaching again with enthusiasm, for now they had made a major discovery. Judgment Day had arrived, and now the times in which we all live are urgent. This judgment work would involve the final vindication of God's character and his government before the unfallen angels in heaven. And these angels would then see the perfect outworking of God's mercy and his justice. And the judgment also determined who had met God's conditions for entering the second kingdom of glory in the third heaven. There are no conditions for entering God's first kingdom of grace here on earth, other than to repent of my sins and accept Jesus Christ as my personal Saviour. But discovering that Jesus Christ was not coming back to planet Earth at that time caused some to leave the faith and give up on the Bible prophecies. Their disappointment seemed unbearable. But a loving God never forsakes the sincere seeker for truth, and he didn't forsake these Advent believers at this moment of their crisis. He wanted them to know that he cared, that he loved them and wanted to help. So at this most crucial moment, God chose to restore the gift of prophecy to his people. It is a fascinating and factual story.

right from the very beginning. God chose two men to be his spokesman, but they both said no to God. So he then chose a frail 17-year-old girl and gave her a vision of the final triumph of God's plan of salvation. Her name was Ellen Harmon, and this was in December 1844, just 2 months after the great disappointment. She was shown the Advent people traveling on an elevated road to heaven with a brilliant light illuminating the pathway. And she shared that with her fellow believers. What an encouragement that message was to the small and scattered group of Advent believers, which would later become known as Seventh-day Adventists. This young woman who married and became Ellen White was faithful to her calling. For more than 70 years she spoke, wrote, taught and counseled as God instructed her. And remember, her education stopped when she was aged only 9. Although the scope of her ministry and expertise is astounding, her greatest work, as she put it, was

as the final court of appeal in all doctrinal questions. To some who were criticizing the Word of God, she wrote, in a book entitled First Selected Messages, page 18, cling to your Bible as it reads and stop your criticism in regard to its validity and obey the Word, and not one of you will be lost. No woman has ever produced as much published religious material as Ellen White did. She wrote books, magazine articles, tracts, pamphlets, and personal letters to individuals and committees. In fact, Wikipedia says her writings exceeded in volume all of the writings of William Shakespeare. That's amazing, isn't it? Her messages of counsel and reproof that she received from God were shared with his people throughout her lifetime. Her writings include counsel on victorious Christian living, diet, health, prenatal care and drugs, marriage, the home, child guidance and education. Young people were given special information, which has been published in a book called Messages to Young People. And she wrote much, much more. She has been quoted by professors, doctors, news commentators, and others as an authority in many of these fields. That is understandable when you consider that much of what she wrote came from God Himself, the Creator of all mankind. Just to give you an idea of how highly esteemed her writings are held, let us notice what Dr. Clive McKay, the late professor of nutrition at Cornell University, had to say about her contribution to the science of nutrition. From the book entitled Natural Food and Farming, dated May 1958, I read the writings of Ellen G. White had been cited because they provide a guide to nutrition that comprehends the whole body. And as far back as 1864, Ellen White wrote about a body-destroying product called tobacco. And this is what she wrote. Tobacco is a poison of the most deceitful and malignant kind. It is all the more dangerous because its effect upon the system are so slow and scarcely perceivable. It wasn't until 1957 that the American Heart Association concluded that smoking was a causative factor in lung cancer. In her day, those in the medical field must have questioned her, for at that time it was thought that tobacco and cigar smoke were an effective cure for lung disease. In 1905, Mrs. White wrote about a major source of cancerous germs. She stated in the book entitled Ministry of Healing, page 313, people are continually eating flesh that is filled with tuberculosis and cancerous germs. Tuberculosis, cancer, and other fatal diseases are thus communicated. Of course, today we would use the word virus. 93 years later, Newsweek magazine carried a story dated June the 18th, 1956, entitled Viruses Are Activating Factors in Cancer. Dr. Wendell Stanley, University of California, a virologist and Nobel Prize winner, stated, without qualification, that he believes viruses cause most of all human cancer. She was also shown future events in the natural world, as we shall see when we read from manuscript 1902, page 114. In 1902, Ellen White warned that San Francisco and Oakland would be visited by the Lord because they were becoming like Sodom and Gomorrah. In the Boston Post front page news 4 years later, the paper's headline read, fire follows earthquake, heart of city is in ruins. The great San Francisco earthquake occurred just as predicted. The prophecy was true. But she was also shown political and religious events still to take place. Just notice the next prophecy about America, found in a book entitled Last Day Events, page 133. When our nation, the United States of America, in its

0: legislative councils shall enact laws to bind the consciences of men in regard to their religious privileges, enforcing Sunday observance, and bringing oppressive power to bear against those who keep the seventh day Sabbath, the law of God will, to all intents and purposes, be made void in our land, and national apostasy will be followed by national ruin. We have been preaching for 131 years now that the second beast of Revelation chapter 13, which is the symbol for the United States of America, would one day pass a national Sunday law. That law will make it compulsory for all Americans to gather for congregational worship at a church of their choice on Sunday. And back in 2015, listen to what Senator Sylvia Allen of the Arizona District had to say about legislating Sunday as a compulsory day for church attendance.
1: You want to do violence, you'll use a clock in a courtroom, or you can use knives, or you can use whatever. It's the soul that is corrupt. And how we get back to a moral rebirth in this country, I don't know, since we are slowly eroding religion at every opportunity that we have. Probably we should be debating a bill requiring every American to attend a church of their choice on Sunday to see if we can get back to having a moral rebirth.
0: Astounding, isn't it? A prophecy given by God through the prophet John way back in 90 AD and recorded in the Bible book of Revelation chapter 13, verses 16 and 17, is explained for us by God through Ellen White in 1888. A prophecy that would seem absolutely impossible to happen in a democratic country is now appearing. When Mrs. White saw the fulfillment of any prophecy in her day, this is what she said in Life Sketches, page 196. As I see what the Lord has wrought, I am filled with astonishment and with confidence in Christ as leader. As we see the beginnings of a fulfillment of a prophecy that for 100 years was considered to be an impossibility, we should be thrilled as we see the vindication once again that God was and still is right. The quotation continues, "We have nothing to fear for the future, except as we forget the way the Lord has led us and his teachings in our past history." Mrs. White's achievements are astounding. When we consider the overwhelming obstacles and handicaps which confronted her throughout her lifetime. So who was Ellen White? The answer takes us back to November the 26, 1827. At the age of 9, an accident changed her life forever. While returning home from school, Ellen was seriously injured by a stone thrown by a classmate. For 3 weeks, she was unconscious. She was only 9 years old and unable to continue her schooling, and it appeared that she would not live long. She never got beyond the early grades of formal schooling. Years later, Ellen looked back with mixed emotions on that 9th year of her life. True, it was heart-rending not being able to attend school, not being able to run and play with her sisters and brothers. But as one phase of her life seemingly ended, another began. Ellen became an avid student of the Bible. She attended camp meetings, revivals, and cottage meetings. And after attending a Methodist camp meeting in Buxton, Maine, Ellen was baptized on June the 26, 1842. She became a member of the Methodist Church. In 1831, William Miller, a Baptist farmer, began to preach near to where the Whites lived. Later, Ellen and her family attended some of these meetings held in Portland, Maine. Miller had been a former army captain and had been diligently studying the Bible. And because he advocated the soon coming of Christ, he and his followers were labeled Adventists, or Millerites. Listening carefully, the Harmon family were convinced of the truth.

truthfulness of Miller's messages. However, Miller's prophecies about the return of Jesus Christ did not happen, and this led to the great disappointment that I referred to earlier. The White family, along with many others, were devastated. She wept, she prayed, and she studied God's word for an answer, as did many of the Advent believers. Then it was that God called her to be his prophetess, so that she could encourage the disappointed saints. But Ellen only ever referred to herself as a messenger of God. Physically, she didn't appear to be what you'd expect of a prophetess. She was a 17-year-old girl fighting tuberculosis, and she had a heart condition. Yet in December of 1844, God chose to speak to Ellen in a vision. In her own words, she tells of her reaction in a letter, number 3, dated 1847. After I had the vision and God gave me light, he bade me deliver it. But I shrank from it. I was young, and I thought they would not receive it from me. Although feeling inadequate and physically incapable of the responsibilities of this calling from God, in faith she accepted the mission for God that would last her lifetime. Ellen and her husband James worked together in sharing the light that God gave. Their triumphs and their devotion are shared in many of her writings. And throughout her life, Ellen White was a committed Christian, a tireless servant of God, and a devout mother. She was loved by her husband, her family, and thousands around the world. I've even seen the house that she lived in Auckland in New Zealand for 3 months. On August the 6th, 1881, Ellen's husband James died in Battle Creek, Michigan. Standing by his graveside was Ellen, pledging to press on in the work that they both had sacrificed and relentlessly pursued for over 35 years together. Some of Ellen's most beautiful and inspiring writings appeared after this date, and she worked alone for another 34 years.

instruction and encouragement of this faithful spokesperson for God will continue to guide God's people to final victory. One of her books, called The Desire of Ages, was acknowledged by a librarian at the New York Library as the finest commentary on the life of Jesus Christ she had ever read. Ellen White's legacy to the world is a gift of love from God, a message to earth from across the universe, from a God of love who still wants to keep in touch with his children here. Then the lesser light will pale as we stand in the glorious light of his presence once again, to see in fellowship with God, face to face in all his glory, just as it was in the beginning when Adam and Eve were in the Garden of Eden. So what is the moral of today's presentation? 2 Chronicles 20 verse 20 answers the question for us. Believe in the Lord your God, and you shall be established. Believe his prophets, and you shall prosper. Are you excited to know that the Seventh-day Adventist Church is the church that has the genuine Spirit of Prophecy books? God is encouraging us to value this precious gift, for its role is to illuminate the Holy Bible. As Peter said in 2 Peter 1 verse 19, we have also a more sure word of prophecy, whereunto you do well that you take heed. Written in plain and modern English, and as I just said, these inspired writings help us to understand our Bibles much better. And ever since, I've had a peace that money cannot buy. God wants you to have that peace also. To summarize, the doctrines come from the Holy Bible. The understanding of the Bible is enhanced, not when we read the internet, but when we read the Spirit of Prophecy writings. All of the Bible and the Spirit of Prophecy books messages are designed to prepare you and me for the greatest event the world will ever see, the true second coming of Christ, to gather the saints and take them back to heaven. May you end up being one of those happy people, and you can be if you make the right decision today. May God bless us all and our loved ones forevermore. Amen.

this is a potato, and this is an eye on a potato. And all of these and these are the potatoes that we need to plant. In order for us to plant these potatoes and get the most out of them that we can, we have to cut them so that each piece has some eyes on it. Instead of putting the whole potato into the ground, we cut them so that we have different eyes and we've spaced them apart. Here's the problem. Neither this or this is a great option. This is absolutely not the right tool, and this one is a little cumbersome, can be dangerous, and we need something a lot faster and easier so that we can do all those potatoes. Now, in order to cut these up, something I used to do when I was younger is we would stand a hoe upright and hit the potato on the hoe. So what I thought is I'll take this piece of metal. If we take the potato, and if I sharpen this just a little bit, we can slap the potato on there and safely cut all our pieces of potatoes and make this super easy.

We have our plates. These boards are gonna squish the plate together to hold it. Metal drill bits in order to put some holes into these guys. We're gonna take it to the bench grinder. We're gonna give it a little bit of a finer edge so that we can slice right through those potatoes. There we go. We have three spots to cut with. Let's see how it works.

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Give it a tap. Super fast, super easy. And now we can plant hundreds of pounds of potatoes. Cutting them up, we can have several people doing this at one time. It's safe. You can use gloves and just slap it down, and we're good to go. Thanks for watching.

Today we want to talk about a topic that is about a health issue that's very, very pervasive across the entire world. It's something that affects younger people, it affects older people. More often than not, it will be an older person. It'll hit you more in your middle years. We're talking about diabetes. And diabetes has been qualified and described as a silent killer because for so many people in the world today, it's something that just kind of creeps up on them very slowly, very gradually. They live their life day to day. They've got this routine that they've had ever since they were children. Nothing really changing, not doing a whole lot of anything. But, you know, as they're getting into their 30s and towards their 40s, perhaps, you know, your metabolism begins to slow down just a little bit. You're not as energetic as you were as a youth. You don't spend as much time on a playground. You're maybe not working out as much as you may have done in the past. Your cardiovascular exercise, your aerobic exercise is beginning to diminish. You're intensifying into your job or your career, and you're beginning to spend longer hours at work, and the stress is beginning to mount up. And it's also the era in your life when your metabolism begins to wane, your metabolic rate begins to slow down, your capacity to burn off the excess calories that you're consuming begin to back down just a little bit, and maybe your cortisols from the stress are coming ramping up a little bit, and your hormones are changing, and you know you're starting to get into that middle part of life, and suddenly you begin to have excess calories and excess sugars, and of course a lot of people tend to be nervous eaters because of the stresses, and they begin to eat things in between meals just to kind of hold them together, and they begin to add a few soda pops into their diet every day, and little by little they begin to pack on a few pounds. And it begins to catch up on you. And, you know, at first you kind of make jokes about it, and then finally you give up and go down to the mall and you buy a new wardrobe. You begin to get bigger and bigger clothes, and you begin to almost plan your physical obsolescence so you buy it with a little bit of extra room in it, knowing that it'll give you somewhere to grow. When I was a little boy, one thing I remember is my mother, always being a very thrifty lady, always bought my clothes too big, bought my shoes too big. And so when I first got them, they were very uncomfortable. You know, they had to have the suspenders to hold the pants up. And if one of your suspenders let go, you were embarrassed. The shoes, always, there had to be a room the shoe salesman could pinch down really hard and miss your big toe because there was that much room in between. That way you could have some time to grow. And so, you know, for the first few months or whatever, you either, you know, you took a step and your shoes caught up with you later, or you wore three pairs of socks. And that was all kind of planned in for us as children. But, you know, to be 35 years old and you're trying to buy pants that are 2 inches bigger so that you know that you can grow into them, there's an issue with that picture that we really need to work on. How widespread and how serious is

is the diabetes problem. I think it's an epidemic. In the U.S., we have about 25.8 million children and adults with diabetes, full-blown condition. That's about 8.3% of the population of the country. You know, that's pretty scary. I mean, we're not that far from 10% of a country's population suffering from diabetes, which I believe is not a necessary condition. I believe diabetes is preventable in nearly every case. Diagnosed out of that, we've got 18.8 million. Undiagnosed, about 7 million. People who are struggling, not really aware of what their issue is. They don't recognize the signs and symptoms. They're maybe on the threshold. Maybe it's not a full-blown case. But they're still suffering nonetheless. Then you have the pre-diabetics. 79 million people out of the U.S. population are pre-diabetic. Now, pre-diabetic, by what we mean by that, are people who are physically on the verge of developing diabetes, not yet developed a symptom. We haven't, you know, the sugars are still on the controllable side. They haven't necessarily presented any kind of a physical issue. But if they were to go down to the clinic or to the hospital and get like a hemoglobin A1C test run, the values would show the truth. And this poor person would suddenly discover that their life is about to change. New cases, about 1.9 million cases of diabetes are diagnosed in people aged 20 years and older in 2010. I mean, we're talking about a large segment of the population. And if it were a communicable disease, somebody would be trying to find some way to stop it. They would be saying, well, we need to wash our hands more frequently because we know that communicable diseases are passed by unwashed hands. They say 83-85% of things like colds and flus are spread by touching your hands. You touch a doorknob or whatever. And then there's the airborne thing. So people would be, you know, saying, well, everybody should wear a mask or whatever. But it's not a communicable disease. It's a disease that basically we put upon ourselves. The cost for diabetes in the United States alone in the year 2007 was $174 billion. Just think, if we could spend that $174 billion per year on something like education, improving the infrastructure. I know the U.S. is supposedly a first world country. However, you drive down our roads, we're beginning to collect more potholes since our national deficit has gotten, you know, higher and higher. Replacing bridges. I mean, there's all kinds of things we could do. We could put that money into creating jobs. We could put it into helping people in third world countries. I mean, there's so many good things we could do with $174 billion a year that we use to try and prop up a big percentage of our population who are suffering, and I believe in the larger sense of the word, needlessly. $58 billion for indirect costs like disability, work loss, and premature mortality, and then $116 billion for the direct medical costs. Those are, you know, to go to the physician, the surgeries for, you know, amputations, the cost of the supplies, and all those things. We're finding that it's actually beginning to drag down on the economy. And then you add to that cancer, heart disease, you know, all of the other diseases that people are suffering with in the United States. Medical costs are beginning to really drag the economy of this one country that once was very strong, dragging it down. How can you be a great nation if your people are sick?
How can you be a great nation if your people are not productive? And so, and when you're spending a huge percentage of your annual budget to try and put Band-Aids on sick people, it's just not a cost-productive thing. Now, there's two

Two types of diabetes. We have the type 1 diabetes that primarily is affecting children way more than it does adults. It does require insulin, and it has been for many, many decades been considered to be a genetic disorder. Some researchers are beginning to question just how much the genetic role plays. And I'm going to read some quotations to you that I have gleaned from various sources. And, you know, my experiences, I have observed it more in children. And, you know, the children's lives are very much disrupted. Suddenly their diet is different. The things that they're allowed and can do are different. They're now finding, you know, I'm getting to have to pick my skin and find out what my blood sugars are, and I don't care for that as a child. Of course, I wouldn't care for it as an adult a whole lot either. But, you know, there's a lot of bravery issues these poor kids have to do. And then, you know, as they go into life and they become adults, they have to deal with the fact their circulation begins to diminish at an earlier age than what other adults would do. They begin to have the issues, you know, with their vision as they begin to be more susceptible to blindness, and they go into the final brittle stages. It's really disrupting to life, and in many cases actually shortens the life of the person who has it somewhat. I want to read to you a quote from the New England Journal of Medicine, July 30, that's back from 1992. I actually found this on a very interesting website called notmilk.com. It was quoted there. It's a good, that's a website that's a really good resource for a lot of people, I think, to gain a little bit of perspective in their nutritional education. But it says that studies have suggested that bovine serum, or the albumin in the milk protein, is responsible for the onset of some diabetes. Patients with insulin-dependent diabetes mellitus produce antibodies to cow's milk proteins that participate in the development of the islet dysfunction. Taken as a whole, our findings suggest that an active response in patients with IDDM is a feature of an autoimmune response. So what these researchers are suggesting in this prestigious medical journal is that they think there's a possible link to the consumption of dairy proteins. And there are other journals that you can find the same thing, again from the same website, from the journal Pediatrics, July 1992. It says, in lieu of the recent evidence that cow's milk protein may be implicated in the pathogenesis of diabetes, we believe that the Committee on Nutrition should clarify whether cow's milk is ever appropriate for children, and whether or not infant formulas that are based on cow's milk protein are appropriate alternatives to breast milk. See, the link is that the evidence is showing that there is a possible link between this tremendous amount of dietary protein from milk products that so many Americans are consuming and the possible onset and production of the disease of diabetes. And the type 1, many experts today believe, is an autoimmune disease. I think it's almost becoming unanimous. It's not necessarily a genetic disorder so much as it could possibly be an autoimmune response to something in the environment or something that the person is ingesting. And if you look at what's happening today, I had an opportunity through a job that I had. I was in and out of many, many schools across the state. And through the gymnasium, down the halls, around the classrooms, there are posters all suggesting that the consuming of dairy products will produce strong bodies, strong bones, strong muscles, lots of vitality, lots of vigor, lots of energy, and overall good health. This has been such an effective campaign for so many years that the consumption of dairy products, I believe, is much greater than was ever suggested on the dietary pyramids that the government and the dietetics associations released in the beginning. You look at what young people are consuming. You just go to a fast

fast food restaurant and you watch what kids order. Kids are going to order potatoes, right? What kind of potatoes? French fries. But with those French fries, they're going to get a cheeseburger. And with that cheeseburger, they're probably going to get a milkshake. And then for dinner that night, mom's probably going to be busy, so she's going to order a big cheese pizza for the kids. And in the morning, they're going to have, you know, some more dairy protein of some sort. And instead of the small amount of dairy products that used to be consumed in America, and if you look at the United States and the history, you know, what was life like in America before the onset of this epidemic of diabetes? Yes, we had dairy farms. We had dairy farms all over the place. Where I grew up in the state of Wisconsin, almost everyone I knew was a dairy farmer. But yet, the amount of dairy products that they were consuming was consumed moderately. The industry and the education people have teamed up to actually accelerate to where people are consuming so much of this stuff that's actually beginning to overwhelm the system. And it's interesting, and this is off the topic a little bit, but 85% of the world's incidence of osteoporosis happens to be where? In North America, where we've got this incredible marketing machine that's promoting one company's product over and over and over to the point that it has become such a huge part of the American diet. When I was a child, we never heard of type 1 diabetes in our neighborhood, and you know there was dairy farms absolutely everywhere, but people consumed other things. Type 2 diabetes usually affects people who are overweight. As we were suggesting before, the people who had to add an extra 2 inches into their trousers before they purchased them because they knew they were going to fill them out eventually. It usually doesn't require insulin like the type 1 diabetics will. And it's almost always controllable by diet and exercise. You see, I believe from the study that I have done, from the lectures I have listened to, the books that I have read, the journals that I have read, and the experience that I've had with so many people, I believe that there's really no excuse for type 2 diabetes. I believe, and this is my opinion, and some may not agree with my opinion, and I'll respect your opinion, but I believe that type 2 diabetes is a direct result of unhealthful living. It's a choice that people have made based on their diet and their lack of physical exercise. You know, I remember when I was a child and we lived in a farming rural community, people worked hard. Everybody I knew worked really hard, and a body that's working really hard can consume a fairly high level of calories on a day-to-day basis because they're using it for fuel, they're burning it. But look at life today. Those same small farms where all the family members were working hard with shovels and, you know, wheelbarrows and hoes and rakes and things of that nature, now you've got these huge, huge tractors that are, you know, instead of pulling two bottoms of a plow, they're pulling a quarter of an acre behind the thing with plows on it. And, you know, they're just turning over sections of land every couple of hours. It's absolutely astounding. And you've got one guy doing it. And what are all the rest of the people doing? Well, the young people are doing this. They're playing games, computer games, or they're texting. It's amazing how fast people can text. I've got one daughter that, as long as she's had her phone more than a month, I think she can send out about 30 words a minute texting out of her phone. I have no idea how she does that. I can keep up with her because my phone, being an Android phone, I can talk to it, and it types it out as fast as I can talk to it. But no way I can do that. But that's what our young people are doing today. They're playing games. They're not involved in hard physical exercise. Well, what about all the rest of the people? You know, the young people grow up, what do they do? Well, they become IT managers and they type.
or they, you know, they tinker around with computers, or they're a car technician or whatever, but we don't have people who are working very hard like we had back when our country was an agrarian, agricultural-based society. You know, even people in factories, you know, work fairly hard, but today we're beginning to see more and more of our factories are beginning to be

we've got a guy over here who programs the robot. And the robot paints the car, and the robot puts the car together, and the robot bends the pipe, and the robot does this, and the robot does that, and we sit back and we program it. And so are we beginning to become a society that was based on inactivity? I'll look at some of the warnings, because we talked about the onset. So what would mark the onset? Well, for many people, excessive thirst. You begin to realize that, man, I am consuming a tremendous amount of water. This is usually the time when it's beginning to be fairly severe, and you're probably days away from going to visit your medical practitioner. Frequent urination, of course, if you've got this incredible thirst, you're going to process a whole lot of water. You can't store it, so it's going to move through you. So you're going to find you're running to the bathroom a lot. Fatigue. This is a sign that will probably affect you earlier on. You will begin to just really wonder, what is wrong with me? I just don't get up and go anymore, and maybe I haven't taken enough vitamins, or maybe I haven't gotten to bed enough. And you say, well, I'm sleeping more than I've ever slept before. And then you can have rapid weight changes. If you have any of those kinds of things, if you've got any blurred vision, you need to be getting yourself checked out and find out where you're at. Especially in older individuals, lack of circulation in your hands and feet are signs that you definitely have some concern and some risk for diabetes. You need to be paying attention. If you say, man, my feet, just they go to sleep while I'm at sitting at my desk all the time, probably need to pay attention to that and not ignore it. You know, not saying that everybody whose feet go to sleep need to be rushing off to the clinic, but, you know, there's sometimes you sit in one place so long that your whole body goes to sleep. But if this is a frequent occurrence for somebody and you notice it a lot, you should deal with it. Slow healing wounds, definitely another issue. If you begin to find that you've got a wound, let's say it's on a lower extremity, particularly ankle, toes, feet, somewhere below the knee, and it doesn't want to heal up, and you're going for weeks and it's not really healing, particularly even if it's months, definitely you have a circulation issue, more than likely. And especially if there's more than one of these occurring in your lifetime. Circulation being compromised, there are different reasons for it, but predominantly you're facing the risk of diabetes, and you need to be checked out. Blindness. We do want to talk about blindness for diabetics because it's a reality. You let the condition go long enough, and you definitely are going to be at a much higher risk for losing your vision than your contemporary neighbor. Diabetes is a leading cause of the new cases amongst people 20 to 74 years of age, and diabetic neuropathy or retinopathy causes 12,000 to 24,000 cases of blindness, new cases each year. That's a lot of people losing their eyesight. And, you know, we already have enough people who are born blind. We have people who have injuries who are losing their vision. We have older people who are losing their vision because of other reasons. And then suddenly we add all of this. I mean, we're talking 12,000 to 24,000 people each year. It's an epidemic. And it's difficult for someone who suddenly was very productive, suddenly as your vision begins to get worse and worse and worse, and you actually come to the point where you're now legally blind, how do you support yourself? You know, let's say you're a graphic designer and you lose your vision. What if

with so many of us, we just continue on our lives. We're busy. And what happens to busy people is they get these routines that are so destructive. We get up in the morning, we look at our watch, and it's like, wow, traffic's going to be tough today. Oh, man, I don't know what I'm going to do. I guess I'm just going to grab some cereal, or maybe I'll grab something from a drive-thru at a fast food place, because that'll be even quicker than me trying to eat a bowl of cereal before I leave. And lunchtime comes along, and no, I didn't have time to, there was no time to make a lunch or pack a lunch, so I'll zip on over and I'll get a burger, or a burger and fries, or a burger. Now everybody wants to make a meal out of it. Have you noticed when you go to the fast food places, everything, would you like to make that a meal, sir? And I'm like, okay, how would I make this a meal? This is junk food. Oh, you could add fries and a soda pop to that, and that makes it a meal? Seriously, I'm making a meal out of fast junk food by adding more sugar and more fat? But that's what our society thinks. We're going to make a meal out of something by making it even more destructive than it was before. To meal, you know, a meal is something that's got some fruits, you know, or some vegetables and some grains, and there's some fiber and there's some phytonutrients. There's a good diet there versus what we're eating. But the problem is we're so busy. And so, you know, we work all afternoon and we're getting a little bit shaky because we're so tired and we just can't concentrate. And so we got to get a couple of coffee to keep us awake, and there's some more sugar, and there's some more attack on the circulatory system, and then there's probably, you know, since you're drinking this, your hands are doing something. You may as well chew on a donut or something while you're doing it, and you probably did that in between breakfast and lunch as well. So and then dinner time comes, and you come back home, and well, since both of you are working, what are you going to do? You got to call the pizza kid, right? And he's going to bring you out a nice, big, fat, juicy, thick piece of pizza about this big or big as a wagon wheel. And, you know, the family's going to eat all that stuff. And then if you're like my family, we'd have part of it for breakfast the next morning. And so this constant cycle of eating very heavy protein, very fat foods, combining it with things that have a lot of sugar in them. They're low in fiber, low in phytonutrients. Now what happens? Little by little by little, it begins to just wear down on your whole physiological system. You know, we talked about things that don't heal very fast. Some of the complications, people with the reduced circulatory system with diabetes, they end up with a lot of infections that the rest of us don't, especially in the lower extremities, the feet and the toes. I can't tell you how many diabetics I've seen who had fewer body parts on the bottom side than they started out with. You know, you ask a child, how many toes do you have? They'll say 10. But you ask a diabetic, how many toes do you have? You're not necessarily going to come back with 10. It may be 7 or 8 or, you know, 6, or in some cases, I don't even have a foot to have the toes on. Ulcerations. You start to see ulcerations, your circulation is beginning to degrade, the circulatory system is beginning to break down, the body simply cannot get the life-giving blood out to those lower parts of those outer parts of the tissue, and the result eventually is going to end up where that tissue dies, it becomes gangrenous, and it's going to require an amputation. Statistics are telling us that more than 60% of the non-traumatic lower limb amputations are caused from diabetics. They're the people who have no circulation down there because of the lifestyle that they have lived in the type 2 diabetics. And, you know, type 2 diabetics, by and large, make up the bulk of the whole population. Far, far more type 2 diabetics with that onset than there is for the juveniles. Thankfully, that's a much smaller group of the population. Now, I say, and some people say I'm being judgmental, but I say it's because they have chosen to live the way they do. For some, it may be simply ignorance. Some people do not have the understanding of how we should live. And so for those people, I cannot say that, you know, categorically they have necessarily chosen that. It's simply that it's been the default. It's what they were educated to do. It's what life taught them. It's what their parents taught them. That's what they observed other people doing. It's what they saw on TV.

It's what they read in magazines. It's what they saw in the restaurants. It's what was on the menu, and it became sort of a habitual thing, accidentally, inadvertently. But friends, most of us today, we don't live under a rock. We do have the ability to read. We can see the articles that many of the newspaper news channels are beginning to put on. There's a whole bunch of health educators are beginning to show up all over a lot of the networks. We can read the magazines. If you go to a store, there's tons of magazines out there on health. There's books on health in all the bookstores. There's educators who are on TV and on the radio. People are telling people over and over and over, there's a better way. And before all of this, there was the Bible. And the Bible has interesting information in chapter 1 of Genesis, where God tells Adam and Eve what they ought to eat. He didn't just throw them into the garden and say, hey guys, it's up to random chance what you eat. If you choose to eat the, you know, the monkeys and you want to eat the ducks, well, you go ahead and do that. You know, I'd suggest maybe the strawberries might be better for you, or the apples or whatever. But, you know, you guys eat whatever works out for you. That's not what God said. God told them in chapter 1, he said, I want you to eat the fruits and the grains and the nuts. That's what God gave as the dietary program to Adam and Eve in the garden. Did not leave it up to chance. Then after sin came in, he gave them one more thing, and that was vegetables. And for many reasons, I wish there would have never been sin, because I have not particularly cared for vegetables for the earlier part of my life, at least. I've learned to love a lot of them since I've become an adult, but as a child, I could handle the fruits and the grains and the nuts, but you keep all the vegetables. I don't care for those things. But what we've discovered is that the phytonutrient qualities and quantities that are in the vegetables are the kinds of things that people who are compromised need the most for strength and for vitality. You find somebody who becomes very sick, chronically ill. One of the things that they many times do that is good for them is they begin to live on, they maybe go on a juice fast, or they begin to eat raw foods. But primarily the nutrients that are found in the vegetables are the ones that are beneficial for alleviating the disease. They're the ones that will help remove the disease. They're the ones that will help to cure the disease, whereas the ones that are in the fruits and the fruits and the grains and the nuts more often are the things that will help to prevent them. So we find that God recognized that when the body would be under stress, in distress, that it would need a different set of elements to give it the strength that it needed to survive living in this stressed or distressed environment. And with sin comes two things. Comes guilt. And with guilt comes stress. You carry around all this stress with the guilt because of the sin, and it all begins to put a toll on the human body, and the human body at that point needs these new things. And so God gave those to us. And with those, the body will be much, much healthier than it will with all of the things that we have learned to deal with and put into our dietary program, simply because we have gotten so busy and so entrenched in our lives that we have not taken the time to go back and see, what did God give us originally? I believe that if you look at societies where people still live like that, you're going to see something that's greatly different than you look in a modern society where people don't live like that. And there are a number of studies that have been done that prove that very point. Another issue with diabetes is the fact that there's a lot of cases of kidney failure involved in diabetes. 2005, 44% of the new cases of kidney failure were associated with diabetic patients. So obviously, it's not just the sugar, it's not just the toes, it can be the eyes. There's a whole lot of other stages of the disease. In 2005, United States and Puerto Rico, we've got almost 47,000 people who, with diabetes, began to have treatment for end-stage kidney disease. You know, I have seen people in end-stage kidney disease. Those

Those people suffer. They do not have a quality of life. I really feel sorry for those people. You know, I've seen some of them languishing away in their homes. They're on, you know, they're hooked up to dialysis machines, and you know, they're just. It's not a good thing. And so, you know, I'm just urging anybody that I come in contact with to choose a better way of life. Now, treatment for diabetes. When we think of treatment, we're thinking of, okay, I've got to check, you know, I've got to get the glucometer, I've got to check my sugar, I need to take my pills, or I need to do my insulin. But I think that perhaps prevention would be a better thing. And the interesting thing is, you study prevention for diabetes, it's probably one of the best treatments. So your prevention and your treatment, by and large, for type 2 diabetes or on adult onset diabetes, definitely pretty close to the same thing. Exercise, you know, in the picture we just saw, we looked at the kind of a diet that somebody should have, and then we looked at somebody there was exercising. Fruits, grains, nuts, and vegetables, so important, because those are the foods that contain the fiber that will protect us. Now, interesting enough, we're concerned about how much sugar we take in, and free sugars, like if, you know, if you're going to open a package of sugar, or you're going to get a soda pop that has 10, 12, 16 teaspoons of free sugar in it, or candy bars, you know, 4 to 6 teaspoons of sugar. All of these things have a whole lot of sugar, but they don't have any fiber. An orange has sugar, a banana has sugar, strawberries have sugar, but God put the fiber in those to time-release the amount of sugar into the system to be commensurate with the activity of the person who had consumed it, so that we never had any spikes of sugar where the body then said, hey, I have to store this stuff. I've got too much. I'm going to have to store some of it, and I've got to kick up extra insulin to try and burn some of it to get rid of it, and we end up with extra fat. But when you have it in the natural produce, in the grapes, and in the strawberries, and in the raspberries, in the bananas, in the oranges, in the apples, or the sugars that come in the carbohydrates in your grains and things, they all have been put together with a fiber that will time release the effect into the body, so that the body doesn't have that reaction. Exercise is so important. In fact, it's probably equally as important as the diet. Some people say, well, I'll change my diet, but man, exercise, man, that's asking an awful lot of me. Man, I don't really like to exercise. I can't exercise. Everybody can exercise. Believe me, everybody can exercise. I've had people say, well, I can't because I only have one leg. Well, can you move your arms? Yes. Find something to do with your arms. There are things you can do with some part of your body that you can get your cardiovascular rate increased. Now, in the picture that we're looking at right now, we see they actually kind of look like stuffed green salad olives, but those are my attempt at graphic design, which I'm not a graphic designer, and you're probably thankful I'm not. But these little green orbs are representative of cells in your body. And in your cells, in your body, we have what we call a glucose transport mechanism. It's kind of a mechanical system that occurs with a sort of an electrical chemical reaction. The body recognizes there's sugar, and the cell begins to recognize there's sugar, and now it's got to actually do some chemical reactions to open up the little portal processes in the cell to get the insulin one direction, the glucose another, and get them to combine and help the mitochondria and everything, so that it all functions to burn this stuff up and create an energy, because that's what it's all for. It's to give us energy and to kind of fuel the body. That's how, you know, why God put it all in there. But what we notice in people who are sedentary, the couch potato guy, the guy who runs, you know, his biggest muscle in his body is on this thumb where he triggers the remote on the TV. That guy,
is very inactive, very sedentary. And what's going to happen with him is his glucose transport mechanism begins to get smaller and weaker and smaller and weaker and more non-functional in all of his cells. And he begins to have what we call insulin resistance in the body. And so the

The poor body is beginning to produce, the pancreas is having to kick out more and more insulin to try and create a greater degree of osmotic pressure on the cells to get more and more of the glucose to burn. And it comes to the point where it just can't really keep up. And then the poor cells and then the pancreas begin to not function anymore. And we become an insulin-dependent diabetic patient. One of the things that researchers have discovered is that the more activity you have, the more cardiovascular aerobic exercise you get, the more you activate these transport mechanisms, and the more your body can burn the glucose, the more effectively it can use the insulin that's already there, so you don't need to produce an excess amount. And you don't need to introduce artificial insulin from outside of the body. And with that, the human body can begin to heal itself. So we see that perhaps the best type of treatment is a change in the dietary program and an increase in exercise. The best kind of a diet is high fiber and low fat. I thought it was really interesting. I read a study one day that kind of astounded me, because I had always been following everybody else's lead and said, no sugar, no sugar, no sugar, no sugar. And I read this article and I had to read it twice, because what they said is they took a large group of people over a period of several months and they fed them high levels of free sugars. Lots and lots and lots of sugar, but relatively low-fat diet. And they were expecting what they were going to see was a lot of pre-diabetics developing out of this scenario. In fact, they did not. And so they repeated the test again, but this time the sugar was low and the fat was high.

low-fat, high-fiber diet is probably the best modern, ancient miracle that a diabetic could ever experience. Now, some of us say, whoa, man, you're telling me I've got to change? I like what I eat. I'm a beer and pizza sort of guy. You're going to tell me I've got to change? Well, you know, Paul told the Philippians, he said, and he was talking about a certain class of people and that he was having some issues with, and he said, "For many walk, of whom I have told you often, and now I tell you even weeping, that they are the enemies of the cross of Christ, whose end is destruction, whose God is their belly." You know, I've had people tell me I would rather die than change my diet. You know, that breaks my heart, because that's a person whose God is their belly. They are more concerned about what they eat than how they live. And it's destructive. Things that we should avoid from our diets, friends, the high sugars, the high fats. For many years, people who were in the medical arena were telling people, if you have diabetes, you should cut the sugar, but you need to increase your protein content of your diet. You need to really jack up protein. Protein, I mean, they really elevated the necessity of eating many small meals a day high in protein. That was the contemporary thought, you know, as long as 10, maybe 15 years ago. We're finding today, as I stated before, a low-fat, high-fiber, fresh food diet is by far the best for somebody with diabetes. Stay away from the desserts. Stay away from the high-protein foods. We've already talked about how many new patients who are diabetics are also going into end-stage renal failure and kidney disease. Why would you compound that condition by adding a whole bunch of excess protein that the kidneys are now doubled up their work again to work to deal with trying to excrete all that excess protein out of the system? It's just not a good scenario. Definitely would limit the and decrease the amount of dairy products that you're eating. Definitely cut back, if it'll not eliminate totally, caffeinated products like coffee and soda pop. Get rid of the high sugar soda pops. Alcohol is high in sugar. Alcohol also has a number of other negative effects on the system, especially the circulatory system. Definitely not advantageous to you at all to include those into your diet. These are things that you need to really put a big caution on if you are a diabetic. I want to talk about sugar for a few minutes. We mentioned it briefly here. You know, the Bible says, you know, Proverbs 25, verse 16, hast thou found honey? Eat so much as sufficient for thee. So, it's good. Honey is good, okay? There is a need for some sweetening in our diet. God recognized that. It's not a sin. It's not foolhardy to use some natural sweeteners in our foods. But the rest of that verse is, you know, it says, eat as much as sufficient for thee, lest thou be filled therewith and vomited. So, Solomon actually recognized you could eat too much. You know, not being a physiologist, he just said, you know, if it's enough to make you barf, it's probably too much. And so that was kind of his thought on that. Verse 27 in Proverbs 25 says, it is not good to eat much honey. So, you know, he began to realize here that, you know, you definitely can't eat too much sugar stuff. But yet in verse 13 of chapter 24, he says, eat thou honey because it is good, and the honeycomb which is sweet to thy taste. So, you know, with the Bible, it's here a little, there a little. You take the weight of the evidence and say, well, yeah, some is good, but too much is not good for me. The same with fat. You know, it's interesting with fat that God told the Levites in the sacrificial system when they had, you know, the sacrifices, the priests were going to consume part of the sacrifice, and God said, what are they going to do with the fat? He said, the fat's mine. Put it on the fire and burn it up. He didn't want the Levites to be consuming that fat. Why?
just because he was jealous and he wanted the fat worse? No, he recognized it wasn't good for them. And so he said, you know, by doing that, he would help to limit the fat in their life. There are just some common sense things that you and I can do to look at what the Scripture tells us and recognize putting that into our own lives. You know,

Now, our bodies are what? They're the soul temple of God. 1 Corinthians 6, verse 19 says, what? Know ye not that your body is the temple of the Holy Ghost, which is in you, which ye have of God, and ye are not of your own? We don't belong to us. Our bodies are not our own. God has lent them to us. They're just a place to keep our minds, to keep it functional and to maintain it. God gave us our bodies so that we could glorify Him, both in our minds and our bodies. And so the best way to take care of our body is by following the program that He outlined in the Scripture for us, where He put Adam and Eve in a garden to what? To get work and exercise, to drink fresh water and eat the fruits that and nuts and grains and things that were there. That was the optimum. And after sin, then He said, you're going to work even harder. Now you have to sweat when you work. You're going to have to pull weeds out of your garden. And because of the stress, I'm going to add the vegetables. And so God added these things in, just common sense, practical things that we should have picked up on the lead. But when sin came in, we got a little on the lazy side too. And everybody's been looking ever since sin to find a way to let somebody else do all the work and let us sit down and enjoy the fruits of their labor. But God says, no, your body is mine. It's the temple of the Holy Ghost. I want to live in that body with you. And so if I'm going to live in there, you've got to take better care of that. And so being the God that He is, He even told us how we could do that. And I think from 1 Corinthians 10:31, it says, whether therefore ye eat or drink or whatsoever ye do, do all of it to the glory of God. Can you drink alcohol to the glory of God? I don't think so. Can you overconsume fat to the glory of God? No. Can you be a glutton and glorify God? No, you cannot. Can you be a sedentary couch potato and play with your remote all day and glorify God in the process? No, you cannot. If you want to glorify God in the body that He has given you, you will do it according to the blueprint that He gave us in the Bible. You will work. You will exercise. You will get recreation. You will eat. You will sleep. And you will drink as it is good for you. You will do all of those things in the proper proportion, so it's moderate. It's not like I will exercise and work all night and I will not sleep. You know, God gave us the day and the night. He gave us the sun to do what? To rule the day and the moon to rule the night. And what was He teaching us there? We go to bed at night. And we said, hey, God, we're smart. We'll make electricity. We'll make light bulbs. We'll stay up all night. And does it work? No, it doesn't work. So God is just telling us, whatsoever you do, do all to the glory of God. Whether you eat or whether you drink or whatsoever you do, you need to do it to the glory of God. There's two rewards. Two rewards. God has promised that those who will do everything they do to the glory of God, that they have the reward of salvation. That's the big reward. And the smaller reward is you get to enjoy living in this body while you're here waiting for that glory of salvation. It's so much more enjoyable to have no disease and no pain and no suffering, to not have limitations, to be able to do all the things that you want to be able to do with the body God gave you. I know I have had some times in my life where my body was a disaster, it was a wreck, and I felt like I was a prisoner trapped inside of it, and I wanted to get out and get free and fly away from it somehow. But God was able to teach me how to restore my body so that I have the full use of it today, and I'm very grateful for it, and I treasure it. I treasure the health that I have today. And I would urge you, whatsoever you therefore you do, drink, whatever you eat, just do it to the glory of God, and He will do it back to you. It will be abundant health as your reward.

Even amid the suffering that results from sin, God's love is revealed. The world, though fallen, is not all sorrow and misery. In nature itself are messages of hope and comfort. There are flowers upon the thistles, and the thorns are covered with roses. God is love is written upon every opening bud, upon every spire of springing grass. The lovely birds making the air vocal with their happy songs. The delicately tinted flowers in their perfection, perfuming the air. The lofty trees of the forest with their rich foliage of living green. All testify to the tender, fatherly care

know that the hand of the Lord has done this. In his hand is the life of every creature and the breath of all mankind. As a 29-year-old man, Folliot Sanford Pierpoint understood this as he found himself walking in the countryside of England during the spring. He gazed at the greenery of the vast fields, the blue firmament above him, and the lively Avon River cutting through the colourful country scenery. Astounded with God's creative genius, he penned the following poem of thanksgiving. For the beauty of the earth, for the glory of the skies, for the love which from our birth over and around us lies. Christ our God, to thee we raise this our hymn of grateful praise.

And so the master artist has placed his own signature upon all things on earth, and sea and sky. And he's written a message which says, I love you. I'll take care of you. I will provide for you. Behold the birds of the air, for they sow not, neither do they reap, nor gather into bars. Yet I feed them, and are you not much better than they? If I don't forget even one sparrow, fear not, you are of more value than many sparrows. I know you by name, and soon I will bring you home to a new heaven and new earth, where there will be no more thorns, or thistles, or pain, or sin. But one pulse of harmony and gladness will beat through the vast creation, and from the minutest atom

to the greatest world. All things animate and inanimate in their unshadowed beauty and perfect joy will declare that I love you.

Who's this man? I was so excited when I got here. This is Tisbe. It's in Jordan, near the Galilean, mountains. And welcome to the story of Elijah the Tishbite. What is he talking about? What was his message? What was his passion as a young man? Let's read it. 1 Kings 17 verse 1. Now Elijah the Tishbite from Tishbe, and we're standing right there, my friend, while the fight, and then Jordanian, said to Ahab, without an introduction, as the Lord, the God of Israel, lives, whom I serve, there will be neither dew nor rain in the next few years, except at my word. He passed the security. He walked right into the throne room. And I've been to the palace of the king. It's in ruins today. It was an ivory palace. And this is what he said to Ahab. By the way, according to archaeology, Ahab was one of the mightiest men, kings of his day. What kind of king was Ahab? Good or bad? He was bad. And where did he live? Why does Jesus encourage us to read the Old Testament? Without the knowledge of the Old Testament, you cannot appreciate the New Testament. And Revelation is a mystery because John quotes about 1,000 ideas from the Old Testament in his book. This is Samaria, the gate of Samaria. The gate of the ancient cities were also the Hof, the court, the elders of the gate. They chose men with grey hair to sit there. Because we old men have made a million mistakes and you young people only about 10. So we can tell others, you know, what's life about. The events that transpired in Samaria are types of the antitypical end times events. Type is always a literal situation with an ethnic component that goes over to a

cosmic concept, and it passes the boundaries of ethnicity. Something literal, small, pointing to something larger and greater. But you first have to understand the type before you can understand the antitype. God wanted to save Ahab through the Elijah message. This is very important, because the Elijah message is still preached today. And if I do not understand the components of the Elijah message from antiquity, I cannot appreciate the Elijah message of today. Does the end time Elijah message have the same passion? Yes. The story of Elijah and Ahab, is it fact or fiction? Let me tell you about my first visit to Karkar in 2004, when I passed from Lebanon into Syria. I spoke to this guide and I said to him, I want to visit Karkar. And he said, Karkar? I've never heard of Karkar. So I said, it's a great city in your history. It's next to the Orontos. It's the place where Shalmaneser III in 853 fought a coalition. He couldn't help me. So between the two of us, asking people along the road, we eventually got to Karkar, Tel Karkar. But I didn't get all my info, so I had to wait a few years later. And in 2007, I visited the site, I did research, and now I'm familiar with what happened at Karkar. Join us in a search for related material concerning Ahab. And this is the site that we should be. Now, who is Shalmaneser III? He is a very important Assyrian king who wanted to extend the borders of Syria. And he fought at this very site to try and conquer the Levant, the Middle East, some of the countries. So archaeologists started to excavate the site and they found some interesting material. Shalmaneser asked his scribes to write a history of the Battle of Karkar. And this stela got lost. And eventually they found the stela next to the Tigris River in Turkey at a place called Kürk. So this is called the Kürk stela. This is an Assyrian war relief. It shows you what Shalmaneser's army looked like, his tanks and planes and weapons, etc. The Aramaic account refers to the Karkar Battle of 853 BC, where Shalmaneser fought a 12-nation coalition. It could be 13. They are still working on this issue. And now for a surprise. The account says there were almost 4,000 chariots, of which 2,000 belonged to Ahab. So he had about half the chariots in this huge coalition. And this gives us new insight into the life of Ahab, which we didn't have before. We only had the biblical account. Of the total 60,000 soldiers, 10,000 came from Ahab's army. So he was a mighty soldier. And then Shalmaneser also mentions another Israelite dignitary. And here you see the dignitary bowing before Shalmaneser. And

He brings gifts, taxes. Who is this man? Well, just read the cuneiform at the bottom. It's Jehu, the king of Israel. This is very interesting insight, and it helps us to get a complete picture of the times of Ahab. Karkar says, the Bible is true. There was a king by the name of Ahab, and he was a mighty king. You should see his building that he left. Him and Solomon were great builders at Gezer, at Megiddo, and at Hazor. You can see this man in the stones that they've excavated. Aleppo. I usually visit Syria quite a few times. And at one time I walked here and I saw what you're seeing here. A pipe coming down with a lot of dust. Now in archaeology, dust means a lot. So I quickly went up and I knew they are busy excavating. So I was walking around and I spoke to the archaeologists, because they had the idea that this could be a Hittite city-state situation, and the Amorites. So it's a very old site with tremendous history. And eventually I got to the place where they did the excavations. So this is very new. It hasn't been published. I'm checking the internet to see if I can get more info. So what is being portrayed here? It's the Battle of Karkar in 853. I went to two universities in my country to tell me what's going on here. They couldn't help me. So eventually a scholar from Japan came back to me. And he said, this is the Battle of Karkar. So you have it from the Assyrian side, you have it from the Hittites. And this was a real battle and a very important date to appreciate the chronology of the ancient calendars. What is the message of this stone from Karkar? I'm holding it in my hand. It says, the biblical account of Ahab and Elijah is authentic. You see, God wants us to study Elijah. And now he's giving the archaeologists the skills to bring out history concerning Ahab, so that we can go to Elijah and study Elijah just a little more. Now, he was very proud, of course, Ahab, when he kind of defeated the great Assyrian king. And just a question, is success dangerous or is it safe? Man, it's not safe to be successful. Because we become so proud and we overestimate ourselves. This is the Syrian town of Ramta in, not the Syrian town, it should be the Jordanian town of Ramta on the Syrian border in Jordan side. Now after this battle, he became so proud that he said to Jehoshaphat from Jerusalem, let's go and conquer this city. And this is where Ahab died. He rejected the message of Elijah and he died. Ramoth Gilead is the ancient name of this place. Ancient tell of Ramoth Gilead. What happened here? What prophetic warning that Ahab ignored? 1 Kings 22 verse 17. Then Micaiah answered, I saw all Israel scattered on the hills like sheep without a shepherd. And the Lord said, these people have no master. Let each
One go home in peace.

He rejected the prophetic message. This mighty man, Ahab, in 853. He went here in battle against the prophetic warning. And he lost his life. It's important for us to listen to the prophet. Ahab did not heed the Elijah message or any other prophetic warning. And it says in 34, verse 34, but someone drew his bow at random and hit the king of Israel between the sections of his armor. The king told his chariot driver, wheel around and get me out of the fighting. I've been wounded. I wonder what went through his mind. I've been wounded. You know, when I visit these sites, I appreciate the Bible stories, because this is where it happened. Somewhere here, this great king died. Verse 35, all day long the battle raged, and the king was propped up in his chariot, facing the Arameans. The blood from his wound ran onto the floor of the chariot, and that evening he died. Such a sad story. Please don't ignore the warnings of the prophet. It means death. Why did Ahab and Jezebel die? They ignored the Elijah message. What will happen to you and me if we reject the Elijah message? Well, type and anti-type says, don't do it. Let's search for more Ahab clues a little lower down in Jordan. Now, this is not Jezebel. This is Loretta. This is a place called Dibon. And in 1868, they made a tremendous important discovery right here. It was a German missionary. They discovered the Moabite stone. And it's an interesting story. You can pick it up on the internet. What was written here? Well, when they read it, they realized the Bible is true. And here we have the gate of Samaria. I've just been here a week before coming here. An interesting site, Samaria. There's not much excavations going on here. It's in the West Bank, but we hope that the spade will dig into the soil and get us some more info. But this was the palace of King Ahab, the ivory palace, and they picked up some of the stuff, the ivory stuff, in northern Iraq when Sargon II in 722 took some of the treasures to his homeland. What did Ahab build here? Except for his palace. Let's read it. 1 Kings 16:32, he set up an altar for Baal in the temple of Baal that he built in Samaria. How sad. He knew about Yahweh. But because of his wife, we find what we call syncretism. He had two mixed up religions. You cannot mix up error with truth. The stones cry out, Ahab is a real figure, and Elijah is a real historical figure. This is an Israelite wall from Ahab's time that they've excavated. Who was his wife, and where did she come from? She came from what we today call Lebanon. And this is Baalbek in the El Bekaa Valley, a tremendous site to visit. I wish I could spend some time here. They discovered that the heaviest column here, weighing 1,000 tons. No crane, modern crane, can pick this thing up. How did they build? We don't know. They guess. 1 Kings 16:31. He not only considered it trivial to commit the sins of Jeroboam,

son of Nebat. But he also married Jezebel, daughter of Ethbaal, king of the Sidonians, and began to serve Baal and worship him. Bad news. Any evidences of Baal worship here? Yes. This is a relief of Baal. This is what the man looked like. The meaning of the name Elijah, Yahweh is my God. The Canaanite said, well, Baal is my God. So here we have a clash of the true and the false religion. I discovered something fantastic in this museum in Syria, Tartus. And here you see another image of Baal. The Bible is true. It speaks about Baal. And here you see it with your own eyes, excavated near Tartus. You're looking at the ruins of Tyre in the sea. What was Jezebel's father's name? Ethbaal. This is a colonnade at Tyre. Did Jezebel introduce syncretism? Yes. She said to her husband, try this. And we got a mixture of religion, syncretism. Is this a type? Will the end time Elijah or Elijahs have a confrontation with syncretism, with religion that's mixed with truth and error? The type says the anti-type must have it on a bigger scale. Any other typology in the Elijah, Ahab and Jezebel story? Yes. The year when Jerusalem was destroyed in 586, Ezekiel wrote this prophecy. 28 verse 1 and 2. The word of the Lord came to me, Son of man, say to the ruler of Tyre, this is what the sovereign Lord says. In the pride of your heart, you say, now this is the prince, the ruler, I am a god. I am is the name of God, tetragrammaton, Yahweh, ego eimi in Greek. I am a god. So this man said, I am a god. God. Now remember, this is type. There's an anti-type somewhere in the future. I sit on the throne of a god in the heart of the seas. This was a tremendously important coastal city. And then the prophet says to him, but you are a man and not a god, though you think you are as wise as a god. Verses 9 and 10. How did God address this arrogance? Will you then say, I am a god in the presence of those who kill you? You will be but a man, not a god. In the hands of those who slay you, you will die the death of the uncircumcised at the hands of foreigners. I have spoken, declares the sovereign Lord. Type must have an anti-type. Now from verse 12, the prophet switches from the ruler to the king. From the type to the anti-type. Listen carefully. The word of the Lord came to me, Son of man, take up a lament concerning the ruler? No, the king. So he switches from ruler type to king,

ruler to another king of Tyre, Lucifer, the devil. You can appreciate Lucifer in the light of the ruler, the little ruler of Tyre. Where's this king? It's Satan. So Tyre, archaeology and typology. And then he says in verse 13, you were in Eden, the garden of God. Every precious stone adorned you. Verse 14, you were anointed as a guardian cherub. The cherubs were guarding the law of God in the earthly temple. Lucifer was a guardian angel over the law of God in heaven. For so I ordained you. You were on the holy mount of God, and you walked among the fiery stones. This is what the devil used to be. Fulfillment of the disappearance of Tyre. A type of the fate of the end time Tyre. By the way, Ezekiel predicted that the entire city of Tyre would disappear in a sea. This is a marvelous prophecy. I've been so many times here, and every time I look at the evidence of this prophecy, I marvel at the accuracy of the Bible. The wickedness of the literal ruler of Tyre enables us to appreciate the work of the antitypical ruler king, the devil, a little better. He's also called the king of Babylon in Isaiah chapter 14. What was the character of Lucifer like before he sinned? Verse 15 says, you were blameless in your ways from the day you were created till wickedness was found in you. The sin is a mystery. Only one day will we exactly understand what sin really is. What's the devil's fate? Will he be destroyed in fire and disappear? Verses 18 and 19 says, by your many sins and dishonest trade, you have desecrated your sanctuaries. So I made a fire come out from you. So it will be exploded from the inside, burned from the inside. And it consumed you. And I reduced you to ashes on the ground in the sight of all who were watching. All the nations who knew you are appalled at you. You have come to a horrible end and will be no more. We call this proleptic writings. The prophet writes the future in the present tense. Back to the story of Elijah, Carmel, the religious confrontation, eschatology, end time events. Let's visit Muraka. What is the meaning of Muraka? It's the Arabic word for fire. Muraka. Is the historic conflict between Elijah and the prophets of Baal a type of the end time conflict, religious conflict? Yes. What pushed the conflict to a climax? 1 Kings 18:16 to 18 says, so Obadiah went to meet Ahab and told him, and Ahab went to meet Elijah. When he saw Elijah, he said to him, is that you? You troubler of Israel. I have not made trouble for Israel, Elijah replied. But you and your father's family have. You have, listen to this, abandoned the Lord's commands and have followed the Baals. So Ahab, you transgress God's law. The Elijah message

says, obey. Uphold the law. The law has not been abandoned. Verse 19 and 20. Now summon the people from all over Israel to meet me on Mount Carmel. This is very important detail. And bring the 450 prophets of Baal and the 400 prophets of Asherah who eat at Jezebel's table. So Ahab sent word throughout all Israel and assembled the prophets on Mount Carmel. Can you see this huge religious assembly? 850 men of the cloth. The great state religion, backed up by Ahab and Jezebel. The site of the confrontation. You can visit the site today. And it's so interesting to visit here and relive the story. What was the great issue at Carmel? Verse 21, Elijah went before the people and said, how long will you waver between two opinions? Syncretism, truth and error. If the Lord is God, follow him. But if Baal is God, follow him. But the people said nothing. This is step number one. It evolved around worship. The first religious war was because of worship. Cain killed Abel. A type of the end time war. Religious war. What about the antitype? Revelation 13:4 says, men worshipped the dragon because he had given authority to the beast. And they also worshipped the beast and asked, who is like the beast? Who can make war against him? Worship. Worship is so important. End time Baal worship. We will have it again. And then Revelation 14:6 says, then I saw another angel flying in midair, and he had the eternal gospel to proclaim to those who live on the earth, to every nation, tribe, language, and people. And he said in a loud voice, fear God and give him glory. Worship is not about me. It's about God. It's very dangerous to have a religion that's involved in all my emotions. It's worshipping God. There's nothing in you to be worshipped. For the hour of his judgment, worship him who made the heavens, the earth, the sea, and the springs of water. By the way, John took the fourth commandment concerning the Sabbath and he put it in here. End time true worship. Back at Muraka, when I stood here, I could see the people on this platform here assembling with 850 priests right on top. Who triumphed at Carmel? You can read the story in the Bible. Who triumphed? Elijah triumphed. It says in verse 29, midday passed, and they continued their frantic prophesying. A lot of commotion, decibels, until the time of the evening sacrifice. When was Christ? When did he die on the cross? At the evening sacrifice, 3 o'clock. But there was no response, no one answered, no one paid attention. How did the Elijah message get a response? I like this. How can the way I worship get people to respond to the gospel?
1 Kings 18:30 says,

Then Elijah said to all the people, "Come here to me. Come here to me." Can you hear the sound of the gospel? "Come unto me, all ye that labor and are heavy laden." They came to him. And what did he do? "And he repaired the altar of the Lord, which was in ruins." The Elijah message says, expose error, uplift the law, but don't stay with the law. Build the altar. The altar was this, was salvation by grace in the Old Testament. There was a sacrificial lamb on the altar pointing forward to Christ. So the Elijah message must have obedience and grace combined. This is the truth. The end time Elijah message must have the same components. What was on the altar? Demonstrating salvation gives people an opportunity to respond. He couldn't convince them by pointing to their sins only. He had to build an altar with a sacrifice on it. So we have to give a balanced message to people. What kind of altar am I erecting? Then it says in 36 and 37, at the time of the sacrifice, 3 o'clock. And here you can couple Calvary with what happened here. The prophet Elijah stepped forward and prayed. Not frantic, screaming. Simple prayer. "O Lord God of Abraham, Isaac and Israel, let it be known today that you are God in Israel and that I am your servant and have done all these things at your command, obedience. Answer me, O Lord. Answer me so these people will know that you, O Lord, are God and that you are turning their hearts back again." Can you see the prophet praying on his knees, pleading with God? Not screaming, just pleading with God. "Then the fire of the Lord fell and burnt up the sacrifice, the wood, the stones and the soil, and also licked up the water in the trench. When all the people saw this, they fell prostrate and cried, 'The Lord, He's God, the Lord, He's God.'" Obedience, the gospel, Holy Spirit. This is what convinces people. What happened to the rejectors of salvation by grace? 18 verse 40 says, "Then Elijah commanded them, 'Seize the prophets of Baal. Don't let anyone get away.' They seized them, and Elijah had them brought down to the Kishon Valley and slaughtered there." What is the future of the false prophet according to the Elijah story? Destruction. God respects our choice, but He tells us about the consequences. I like the mature way God works with people. This is the Kishon River. When I went here, I thought of what happened here. We will not be lost because of sinning, but we will lose eternity if we refuse God's great offer to be saved. When Elijah extended the invitation to accept Christ as the only means of salvation, the false prophet rejected his invitation. There was nothing more that God could do for them. And they had to receive their punishment. Modern people at the site where Elijah called for a decision to follow God. Do you hear the echoes of the appeal? If God is God,

follow him. If Baal is God, follow him. Those who surrender to Jesus, who open the door of the heart and invite him in, will be in safe keeping. He says, I'm the way, the truth, and the life. John 14:6. Possessing Jesus, they will possess truth. They will be complete in him. Accept truth. Pay the price. But accept truth. This means life eternal. Softly, softly and tenderly, Jesus is calling. Calling for you and for me. See on the portals, he's waiting and watching. Watching for you and for me. Come home, come home. Ye who are weary, come home. Earnestly, tenderly, Jesus is calling. Calling, O sinner, come home. Why should we tarry when Jesus is pleading, pleading for you and for me? Why should we linger and heed not his mercies, mercies for you and for me? Come home, come home. Ye who are weary, come home. Earnestly, tenderly, Jesus is calling. Calling, O sinner, come home. Time is now fleeting. The moments are passing. Passing from you and from me. Shadows are gathering. Deathbeds are coming. Coming for you and for me. And then the hymn writer says, come home, come home. Ye who are weary, come home. Earnestly, tenderly, Jesus is calling. O sinner, please come home. Oh, for the wonderful love he has promised, promised for you and for me. Though we have sinned, he has mercy and pardon. Pardon for you and for me. Come home, come home. Ye who are weary, come home. Earnestly, tenderly, Jesus is calling. O sinner, come home. Our next lecture will be a follow-up when we look at the

those deep spiritual dimensions. Help us to study the lives of these prophets and help us to understand the Elijah message and help us not to mix the truth and error, but help us to seek out truth and follow it. Thank you that Jesus is truth. Bless us till we meet again. In His name, Amen.

Did you know that King Artaxerxes made a decree in 457 BC to rebuild Jerusalem? This event served as the starting date for a time prophecy in the book of Daniel. The Bible says, 70 weeks are determined upon thy people and upon thy holy city. Know therefore and understand that from the going forth of the commandment to restore and to build Jerusalem unto the Messiah the Prince shall be 7 weeks and 62 weeks. Daniel 9:24-25. Remember, days in Bible prophecy symbolize years. See Ezekiel 4:6 and Numbers 14:34. If you count 69 weeks or 483 years from 457 BC, you come to the year 27 AD. In this same year, Jesus, the Messiah, was baptized, fulfilling this portion of the prophecy.

0: Good evening, everyone. I am here with a very special guest, and that is my wife, Tabea.
1: Hi, everybody.
0: And we're going to answer all of your country living questions. This whole stream is going to be only answering your guys' questions, and I have Tabea here to help me answer the questions. You probably hear in my voice that I'm just getting a little bit better. I've been under the weather for quite some time. It's been extremely busy here and not a lot of sleep. So trying to catch up on that now and get back to all the 8 laws of health, not just 7 of them. And we just got back from traveling. Mm-hmm. We were on the road for quite a few weeks. We had some incredible Bible studies and studies with some different groups, and was really a blessing. Mm-hmm. We had a week-long training session, and like we've said many times before, if you guys would like us to come to your location and would like to do a training session, even if it's just a weekend, if it's something like this, and you'd like us to come and talk about whether it be country living, on prophecy, on health, on medical missionary work, any of these things, let us know. Make sure you contact our office and ask them to put you on a special list so that when we're doing our planning, that we can have you in our schedule.

0: schedule and we can and come and see you, because we'd love to actually see you in person.
1: Yeah, we had a wonderful training session. It was a small group that wanted to basically hear the three angels' messages in order. So we went through the history of the three angels' messages and all the different aspects of our history, which Ellen G. White endorsed and called the foundation, which I find so important because people don't know that we have waymarks that we can point back to and say, we know this is truth and this is truth and this is truth. And then therefore new light cannot refute the old light and we can build on those things. So it was really encouraging for the people that attended. There was a lot of testimony of, I've never heard this before. I'm so excited. I didn't know our history was so rich as a people. And that's just, it was even in what's the word, I guess you could say, it was encouraging and invigorating for us to see people so excited about the message and willing to take it to their circles and their groups and share it as well. So like Mackenzie said, if you would like to host a training program in your area, have a group of people together, whether it be your church or maybe a study group that is interested in these messages, or even if you'd like to do an evangelistic series in your area, give us a message. You can either call us, email us, and we'll put you on a list, and we can maybe make a circuit in the near future of different areas that we'll stop at, and hopefully you can be one of them.
0: Yeah, especially if you're on the West Coast,
1: yeah,
0: because we're in the West Coast and it's easy for us to make a quick trip just down to the close states because we're in British Columbia, Canada. Mm-hmm. And it's easy for us to do that short trip there.
1: Yep.
0: So seems that we have quite a few questions coming in already, and we're going to be covering everything country living. You know, we've been going through this series, The Final Countdown. We've been going through the timeline of events. And we thought we could start by sharing a little bit of our story, our individual sort of testimony and journey about country living. Mm-hmm. So myself, I grew up in the central part of Canada. I would say in the country. Not in the mountains, but in the country. We had several acres, 40 acres, and then we had another 160 acres. My parents did. And we had a very large personal garden that was around 1 to 2 acres, just our personal garden. Then I worked on a market garden. I went and spent some time with Jerry Franklin. We actually have one of his books here, mm-hmm. You Can Survive. And yeah, we have another one too, Country in My Heart.
1: That's You Can Survive is from Jerry Franklin. Country in My Heart is from Linda Franklin, his wife.
0: And you can get these off of our website. And ever since I was young, I first went, so the first time I seen Jerry was when I was probably around 12 years old. We went to, I think around 12. We went to his country living camp meeting. And I was, you know, studying. I was young, but I was reading the Bible and I was reading Ellen White. And I seen, oh, wow, Revelation 13, 17, we're not going to be able to buy or sell. And Noah had to prepare an ark and you have to be out of the city and all of these different things. And I realized we have to get ready. So ever since then, I was on a journey of how can we survive this time of no buying and no selling? And I made this my like life work, learning how to grow and how to do it without fuel and power and all of these things. Because it's one thing to grow a garden with tractors, mm-hmm. and rototillers and quads and ATVs and side-by-sides and all these things. It's another thing altogether to do it with no fuel input or no electricity. Mm-hmm. So I started that journey of learning how to do this. And there

0: was many, many, many processes along the way.
1: You learned a lot about medical missionary work as well in your past. You spent a lot of time at different medical missionary outposts, and then you had extra training on the side as well.
0: Yes, and then some of those places had some good agricultural people. Then later, I ended up taking some different courses, some by Elaine Ingham, which we have a book that she forwarded, Grow Your Soil, and took soil microbiology. And so we can look through a microscope and see the organisms in the soil, which is not necessary for everybody if you understand the principles. And that's some of the things that we're trying to share, especially our farm apprenticeship program, where people can come here and you can learn. So if you want to come here and learn how to do this, you can apply to be part of

0: have a prayer before you start.
1: Oh, yes. Let's pray before we begin. We always pray before we start any of our live streams. So sometimes I forget to pray once we're live because we already prayed. Okay, let us have a prayer. Tobia, could you pray for us?
2: Sure. Dear Heavenly Father, Lord, thank you so much for an opportunity to just spend together with our brothers and sisters online and fellows who are trying to learn what is your truth, just as we are. Lord, I just thank you for all your blessings that you give to us, and I just ask that you will please be with us now as we get into some questions and practical applications of how we can follow your word and prepare for the times ahead. So I pray, Lord, you'll please be with us now with your spirit. In Jesus' name we pray. Amen.
1: Amen. Okay, and if there's anybody who you think would be blessed by joining tonight, please send them the link so that they can join and ask their questions too. We are live, which means that you can comment your questions below or anywhere that they are on the live chat, and we can answer all of your questions. Now, I do want to mention our newsletter as well.
2: Oh, yes.
1: That you need to sign up for our prophecy newsletter and our different newsletters. And then you're going to get a lot of things that, you know, and notifications where we're going to be presenting all mm-hmm. these things that someone who doesn't have that won't be getting that. Also, our study notes for a lot of the different studies, you'll get that before the studies start. Now, that was a little bit about my background and Tabea's experience in country living.
0: Mine's basically completely opposite to yours, in the sense that I was raised in the city. We lived in the suburbs, and my family started Amazing Discoveries 32 years ago. So working in ministry was just part of my upbringing, part of my life, and I am eternally grateful for that. It has truly made me who I am and built a relationship that I have with God like I would never have had before. So working in ministry has truly been a privilege. And from there, I was exposed to a lot of wonderful opportunities, being that whether it be health or whether it be different speakers that came, biblical topics, of course. But one thing that we didn't really touch too much was country living. We kind of did, we kind of didn't. We certainly didn't understand it fully. And when Mackenzie actually came to visit somebody at Amazing Discoveries, who was working there at the time, he came to visit one of his friends. He was letting us know about the wonderful truths found in Ellen G. White's writings about country living and how important it is and how exciting it is and different things like that. That was about 12 years ago. And that was a huge reason why Amazing Discoveries moved to the country. That was part of the reason why we packed up from the city or from the suburbs and shipped up to here, which was an amazing feat and really has tons of miracle stories all along the way, which one day I would really love to share because it's super inspiring. If a large media ministry can just up and move, I promise you that your family can too when God opens the way. So that was, and it's also a testimony too of what young people can do, because you were 19 when you came to Amazing Discoveries. So just having conviction in your heart, knowing the word, knowing the truth, and being passionate about it can really move things when you allow God to use you. So that's kind of where my journey was. I didn't know much about it. I truly thought that country living was maybe not so important, or more of a suggestion from the spirit of prophecy. Like, it's a good idea. It would be ideal. And I really thought that ideals and reality were two totally different things in the Bible, and that you could just, you know, it's ideal, but not going to happen.

0: or doesn't need to happen. And I didn't realize the emphasis of it in the word, in the spirit of prophecy and in the Bible about living in the country and why, and the character development, and how much easier it can be to develop Christian characters, and how much easier it can be to be ready for the Lord's return and hear his voice and learn all these different things. And then also the practical side of being warned of what is to come on the earth and then doing something about it. And we see that in, and this is one of the lectures or sessions you did before in the final countdown, was going over what Joseph's dream, the Potiphar's dream, not Potiphar, sorry, Pharaoh's dream of the 7 lean cows and the 7 fat cows, or the other way around. And he was basically saying, there's going to be famine, and or there's going to be famine in the future, but right now we're having 7 years of plenty, so we need to prepare. And having that simple instruction made them do something. And that's kind of where we are now, is in Revelation 13, the Lord has told us ahead of time something to do, and being able to do something about it is actually a privilege and a requirement. God doesn't just tell us things so that we can have a nice tidbit of information so that we may be more knowledgeable than the next person. It's to actually do something with that knowledge. And that was what really changed my outlook on country living and made me switch from a very staunch city person to somebody who's now willing to look at a totally different perspective and be in a different situation, more isolated, you know, from a city environment. And I would not trade it for the entire world. I absolutely love country living. It's such a blessing. We were in the city for 2 weeks, and coming home, it's like, oh, I'm so happy to be home. So it's
1: a
0: blessing.
1: And what was your experience with country living like? You were in the city, and what does that mean? Like, how city are we talking?
0: Well, I believe that city is a mindset, and I believe that you can have a city mindset even when you go to the country or when you visit the country. And it really takes a mindset shift. When you are convicted about something that the Lord is trying to show you, that conviction can drive you to do the right things. When you do not have the conviction, it's very easy to fail in even doing the right thing. So for me, I had a city mindset. I was not raised in a high rise. I was raised in the suburbs, and we had, you know, a larger lot that we were all very proud of. It was a quarter acre, and we thought, wow, you know, we have a really large city lot. We're super happy about that. And, you know, you walk down the streets and you do your sidewalk chalk and everything. But the main thing was my mindset, which was that I believed I had kind of that mentality of getting a nice car and wearing nice clothes. And I really loved shopping. I was a shopaholic, because what else do you do in the city, really? I mean, honestly, like, we weren't into video games. We weren't into that kind of stuff because we were Adventists and we knew that was wrong. So, you know, going shopping and spending time doing that is something that you can do in the city. And I just had this mentality that you, and I guess it's sad to say in a way, but in the reality, you start becoming comparing yourselves amongst yourselves when you live in the city. And you start kind of being like, I want to succeed. And it's all about outward success. And you don't even know you have that mentality until you try to leave. And then you realize how attached you are to materialism and to things that God has literally asked you to let go of.
1: I think most people do not realize how much they love the city until they try to get out.
0: Right.
1: And even then, a lot of people say, oh, I'm totally fine

0: but they're not getting out. And that shows that you do love the city.
1: Yeah.
0: If you didn't, then you would start trying to leave. You'd be like, oh, what do I do? How am I going to do this? And this would be in the forefront of your mind. Like when Noah was told a flood is coming.
1: Right.
0: The ark, that's all he could see, was just building this ark.
1: Exactly. And when you're kind of switching from that mindset to country living mindset, that's where so much, where you really see how much the city has impacted you. And it can be kind of scary. You can be like, wow, I didn't realize that it impacted me that much. So I guess one thing for me was learning how to garden. We had a garden. And also another thing for me too was really hard was learning discipline in getting tasks done outdoors. Like that was something really hard for me. I hated helping do our gardening in the front yard. And we had, like I said, you know, a very small lot when you really think about it. And a lot of it was driveway and a lot of it was parking for cars and stuff. So we had this little flower bed in the front. And I remember thinking that like I was going to literally die before I was done raking all the leaves or before the watering was done or the weeding. And it was just so much stress. So that was something that I really struggled with, was when I started learning how to actually garden and actually how to apply myself, it really developed my character because I had a short attention span, so to speak, coming from the city. You know, you just want to get the task over with and move on to something fun. You don't realize that there's fun in the task. And you just, your whole character really is developed differently from being in the city to being in the country. And we had a little garden at the back of Amazing Discoveries where we used to live in the city. We were in the countryside-ish, so to speak. It was like city-ish in where we used to be located in Amazing Discoveries. But we were surrounded by a farm. It was not our farm, but it was someone else's farm. And they gave us a little piece of land and we were able to garden. And you were very excited about that. And you wanted to garden as much as you could. And so that those little raised garden beds in the back were your thing. And you were showing me how to garden. And you asked me to weed one of the garden beds. And I was like, sure. And so I was like, let's just get this task done as fast as possible. And I grabbed the hoe and I just started weeding it as fast as I could. And I was about halfway through the bed. And then I was like, why are the weeds growing in rows? Like, why are they growing in perfect rows? I don't understand. And so I called you and I'm like, look, like the weeds are growing in these perfect rows. And he's like, yeah, those are the radishes and they're all gone now. So, you know, learning these things was a big thing. Like, I have changed a lot. I can identify a lot of plants when I go to the garden. I know how to garden. I know how to actually do that kind of stuff. And I have changed a lot. So the fact is you can change. You absolutely can change. And Moses is an example of that as well, being 40 years in the country. And I believe that we can learn in a short time what many have taken years to learn.
0: Yeah.
1: If we are willing, but the main thing is the mindset. And I really believe that it's important to find that mindset as what God wants us to have. What is God's mindset? How should we look at this? How should we filter every experience and every thought that we have through what mindset? Because when we have the correct one, really, we can move very quickly.
0: Absolutely. Yeah, I think that's a good example of the growth change that has happened. I mean, even for myself, every year, I'm learning a lot of new things. And I think the longer you're in the country, the more you're going to learn, the more things you're going to learn. And it's a never-ending process. That doesn't mean you should get overwhelmed by it.
1: No.
0: And we have to realize, yes, there's a lot of urgency in the message. You need to act now. And the best time to get in the country was 10 years ago.
1: Yeah.
0: The second best time is today.

0: And this is the thing. We can't be saying, oh, it's too far along. Mm. Because 10 years ago, people were saying, oh, there's no point.
1: There's no
0: because
1: point.
0: Sunny Law's coming like next year. And
1: or even
0: and
1: 25 years ago, 20 yeah. years ago. I know people that, you know, if they had just started, where would they be now in 20 years? They would yeah. own their own home. They would own their own land. And now they're still, you know, maybe renting or whatever. So we really do need to work and be in motion.
0: We don't know how much time we have. Mm-hmm. We act as if everything is going to happen extremely quickly because that's how God says we need to act imminently. He's coming imminently. And we believe that. And we are, it's only because of God's mercy that the final events haven't started moving faster than they already are, as fast as they're already going.
1: Well, she says, Ellen White says, make haste slowly. And there's a reason for that. We need to make haste, but there's a way to make haste. And we personally have learned how to not make haste.
0: Yeah.
1: We once AD moved up north, we ended up purchasing our own property and we made a lot of mistakes. We were very excited to start gardening because we thought, hey, let's get this going. Let's get practicing. Let's start growing our own food. Mackenzie, like he said, he had a 1-acre garden just himself personally as a hobby when he was a kid. So he's like, it's no big deal. Let's do a garden. And I was new to it roughly, you know, relatively. I had the radish experience and that was about it. And so he's like, I'll show you what to do. We'll do this. So we ended up planting just under 3 acres at our property. And you can imagine how much work that is to plant 3 acres, but it honestly wasn't that bad. It just, you know, when you have a good system, things go quickly.
0: This is, it's a mind shift.
1: It is.
0: Because going from raised beds to large scale, you don't do things the same way. And so it's not like, oh, well, I had 50 square feet. So 10 times the size means 10 times the work.
1: It's not true.
0: That's not how it is.
1: You just need to have different techniques and different systems.
0: You grow differently in a garden bed than in a field.
1: And you plant differently. You weed differently. Everything is different.
0: Yeah.
1: So it's not 10 times the amount of work, like you said. But what happened to our 3-acre garden?
0: It got washed away. It got entirely flooded out and washed away because I come from a different area, different climate, coming here and didn't take into any of those factors into consideration. And it was a washout.
1: It was a
0: washout.
1: We
0: got a couple handfuls of peas. And
1: a bucket of turnips.
0: And a bucket of turnips.
1: Yeah.
0: And that was our harvest from that entire garden.
1: And those turnips were over wet, so they even rotted before we ate them.
0: Yeah.
1: So we absolutely got nothing. And, you know, this can be so discouraging. You can be like, wow, I've done so much. And the questions come in your mind, especially for somebody new. See, Mackenzie didn't have as much doubt to deal with because he's used to country living. He knows what to experience. But for me, it was like, you get all these doubtful questions like, is God mad at me? Like, why is my garden failing? I tried so much. And all these different things come into your mind. And the reality is, the more I studied, the more I realized, Ellen White says that we can look at the wrecks of our garden, the ruins of our garden, and get discouraged. But the reality is we need to learn the care instructions for each plant. And techniques and these different things, and they are not going to just be handed to you just because you're attempting or trying. So the Lord is wanting to work with us, and through that process we can develop characters. It's not an instant thing. It's not, hey, I put effort so God blessed it. It can be like that, but we do have to continue and grow that faith muscle and be like, okay, even though it may have failed, I'm going to keep going. I'm going to keep going until the Lord shows me, because I know this is what he wants me to do.
0: Yeah.
1: I really do believe he tests our conviction to make sure that we are convicted in that direction. And there will be obstacles. There will be trials, but we have to just keep going.
0: Absolutely. Absolutely. Okay, well, let us start taking a look at some questions here. So we have a question from Sebastian.

0: And the question is, we will grow spelt next year. How do you harvest your grain without machinery? Do you use an agricultural scythe? Do you let it dry in the field in sheaves? How do you haul and sift the grain?
1: Huh, that's a great question.
0: So very good question. So there's a lot of different techniques. I've tried many, many, many different methods. A scythe is great, but in order to be really efficient, I prefer the scythe has a cradle. Basically, your scythe has a long handle and a knife blade on the end, and then there's these fingers that come around, and you can make them.
1: Can we look it up?
0: Here, we can put on this screen.
1: Okay.
0: And let's pull up what a scythe cradle would look like here. And what this does, I'll try and share my screen. Okay. So there's a bunch of different styles and ways that you can make the cradle. This is a nice one here. Basically, what it's doing is taking the grain as you're cutting it, and it is laying it down in a way that you can pick up the heads in all the same direction.
1: Mm-hmm.
0: Because if you just cut with a regular scythe, everything's going to just fall all over the place, and it's going to become quite a mess. Now, depending on how you're threshing it out, it's not going to be a problem. So if you're using a large scale, like sweep style or threshing floor, like the Bible talks about, it says, you know, on the summer threshing floor, if you use a threshing floor, then it doesn't matter which direction the grains are.
1: Now, a threshing floor is basically, in modern days, it would be basically a cement pad.
0: Yeah.
1: A clean cement pad where you bring all your grain and then you just stomp on it and thresh it up.
0: Yeah. There was many methods that people would use. They would sometimes take an animal with a heavy sled on the bottom,
1: mm-hmm.
0: or a sled, and they would drag it. And they would drag it across. Or they would walk in a circle and they would have something that's rolling on top of the grain.
1: Mm-hmm.
0: There's many styles. We're going to do some testing, hopefully with something like that this upcoming year.
1: A sweep, you can do a sweep too, right? An animal
0: right.
1: sweep, that's...
0: Yeah, you can do a sweep, driving a thresher. You can do it by... Now, if you're going to do it just totally by hand, because you're trying out a small area, it's super, super easy.
1: Yeah.
0: But I would do it with a sickle.
1: Mm-hmm.
0: I would do it with a hand sickle, and you can harvest 100 pounds of grain in not that long of a time.
1: We did so, that. We had like it was 3 feet by 100 feet we did the first
0: year. Yeah,
1: first
0: a couple
1: year,
0: blocks that
1: we
0: size.
1: We tried grain. And you have it harvested it in what, like 2 hours? Maybe?
0: Yeah, a couple hours and cut the block down. Basically, I just would take a handful and chop it off on the bottom and lay it in a direction. Now, once you have a good pile, then you take another small handful of it. Maybe it's like 6-8 pieces of wheat. You wrap it around. There's a special knot you do with the wheat, and you tie the bundle, the sheave, with the mm-hmm. wheat itself, and now you sand it there. Now, we wait until it was fully dry on the field.
1: Mm-hmm.
0: If that's not the case, that's okay. You can bundle it, sheave it, and you can put it somewhere where it can dry, and you can just stand them up and they'll dry. If they're undercover where they're not getting rained on and, you know, there's some airflow, something like this. Drying on the field is the easiest.
1: Mm-hmm.
0: And now you have all the bundle in the same direction. And you can, there's some treadle power threshing machines where you use your foot. You can have hand crank threshing machines. You hold the heads and you hold it on the little paddles and they knock the heads off.
1: Yeah.
0: Or if you have even a piece of like industrial mesh that's heavy duty with big holes, you can take it and just smash the heads.
1: Mm-hmm.
0: Just

0: take the and whack it, and they'll fall off.
1: I think what we did was you just took a Rubbermaid, and then you just beat the pieces against the Rubbermaid in, like, smaller bundles, and then it just all shelled out into the Rubbermaid. So that's good for small scale.
0: Yeah. And then I ended up making a thresher, a small electric thresher, where I would take handfuls at a time and put the heads in, hold it, let it beat the heads, and then I'd pull, and now you have straw. Because straw is grain stalks. That's mm-hmm. what straw is. And that's great for mulch because there's no weed seeds in it. You can put that on your plants, on your strawberries. That's why they're called strawberries. Mm-hmm. And the rest of your garden. So yeah, there's so many different ways of doing it. We actually have a video on our How to Country YouTube channel on harvesting wheat. So you can go to our How to Country and you can take a look there. But there's many, many methods and just try some. Try something simple and you just keep building from there. Grain is the easiest thing in the world to grow. Literally, work the ground, plant your seed, and you can plant it with a seeder. We have seeders that do five rows at a time, and you push them. Those are easy. Pioneer Garden Seeder. And I think those are on Amazing Discovery's website.
1: They're right now anymore, but
0: okay,
1: people can look it up and Pioneer Garden Seeders.
0: Yeah.
1: From Remnant Seeds.
0: So that's actually something that we developed, Pioneer Garden Seeders. If you go to remnantseeds.ca, you'll see the garden seeders there. Very effective. Another way is just broadcast seeding by hand. You just have a bucket of grain or, you know, however much you have, and just kind of throw it evenly, and then just take a rake and just work it into the ground, and really that's it. It's mm-hmm. it's not super complicated. You don't even really need to water it. Now, if the birds are getting at it, then you want to work it into the ground a little bit more. But very simple, and you never weed it, and you don't do anything with it until you harvest it. Super easy and fun. Okay, we have another question here from Sebastian. Do you use any traditional equipment? It would be great if you could make a video demonstrating your technique. Actually, this year for harvesting our potatoes, we were harvesting grain, and we did harvest the majority of it with a combine, with a smaller combine that we got. But we did some of it with a horse-drawn sickle mower. So we sickle mowed to cut it down and then rake it and everything. And that sickle mower is 110 years old. And for doing the potatoes, we ended up, because it was a little bit wet mm-hmm. and the ground wasn't perfectly even, our tractor PTO drive potato digger was not working well.
1: It kept getting clogged, right?
0: It kept getting clogged. It wasn't cleaning the potatoes well. And so what we ended up doing was we took the horse-drawn sickle mower and we pulled it across the potatoes. We chopped all the greens off. Mm-hmm. And then we took a dump rake. That's a horse-drawn dump rake. And all this stuff is over 100 years old.

0: but
1: ours looks like that. It's green.
0: Yeah, ours is green like this. It's an old deer.
1: John Deere, but before yeah,
0: international,
1: John Deere.
0: Well, it's a harvester John Deere, so it's even older.
1: Yeah.
0: But this is basically what it looks like. There's this cutting bar here, and the blades are like a hedge trimmer.
1: Mm-hmm.
0: And there's a nice one.
1: Yeah.
0: That's basically what it looks like. And you lower this down flat on the ground, and then it cuts everything off like this. Once it's flat, the little sickle bar here moves back and forth and cuts everything off. And then we, after we cut all the plants off, we pulled a dump rake. And this is a dump rake. And basically what it does is it gathers everything up. And then once you're at the end of the row, you dump it out. So we collected all the
1: potato harvester that was 100-year-old.
0: And then we used the potato digger.
1: That's similar.
0: Which ours is
1: like that.
0: It's something like this. Basically, it looks like a plow, but it's got these fingers that go behind it. And we pulled all of our potatoes with this year. 2 acres of potatoes. So do we use old equipment? The answer is yes. And we will be doing a lot more as we continue
1: and
0: going.
1: As our oxen are learning and getting more equipped with pulling, for them it's really just a mental thing at this point. They think they're too weak. One of them thinks that he's there to be pet, really. But he's learning. And once they get that in their head of what it means to work and how to work properly and all that, we will be using far more equipment because we really want to make those oxen very good, and only work makes them good. So that's one thing. This year, I think you used a quad to use all this equipment, right?
0: Yeah, we used a quad and we used a little Kubota tractor actually to pull the potato digger, little tiny one.
1: And then you did have the ox pull.
0: We tried
1: the potatoes.
0: So we were gonna get so Samson, he's our toughest little guy.
1: He's so strong. He thinks he's so strong too.
0: Yeah, he's gonna be 2 years old at the end of February, and he's getting really big. He's well over 1,500 pounds right now, and we hooked him up to that potato digger, and he pulled it like there was nothing behind him. The only problem was we only got a few feet, and then we hit a big rock. And he was going to pull right through that rock.
1: He was trying.
0: And he broke the yoke. So the yoke on his neck actually broke. It ripped the pins right out. And so we were stuck there until I was able to make a new yoke, which I made a new one now, but we had to finish pulling the potatoes and I didn't have a backup. So we just hooked it up to one of the little tractors and ended up using it as the ox. But
1: that was just amazing to hear about how Samson, because I wasn't actually there. I missed the event, but poor Samson, he was so strong and so sweet. And that's the thing that's so amazing about working with animals is watching their strong desire to please you. Like, they will literally push and go and head down and just full motion. And he was wanting to please you. He wanted to dig the potatoes out, and he was willing to do it even to break his yoke. So that just shows the sweetness of these animals and the gentleness of their character, even though they're so, so strong and so valiant when they move.
0: Yeah. No, they do want to work. And yes, we're going to be making a lot more videos on the different techniques that we're going to do. That's also why we need some more help here on the farm, especially if there is farmers. We need farmers. We need people who know what they're doing, because we would like to do more demonstrations of some of these things, and we need help doing all the work, because there's a lot of things that happen here. Yeah. I mean, we do a lot of stuff in Amazing Discoveries, not just gardening. So the more help we have, the more we can do.
1: Amen.

0: Okay, we have another question here. Tara, how do you transport water with no electricity?
1: Yeah, well, that's, I guess my first thing would be, where's your water? And what kind of water? So if you got a well, then that would be a different approach. You need a well pump, a hand well pump, to actually get the water out. And if you're talking about getting it from a creek or a river nearby or something like that, I wouldn't drink out of a pond. I would always drink out of running water if you were going to actually drink. But maybe you have a large pond just to water your garden or whatever. There's so many different ways that you could approach this depending on your typography. So the most straightforward and the most like clear answer is you need an animal, really, in order to do it effectively and quickly. If you had a goat, a large goat, they could take a certain amount of water, or if you had a cow, they could haul a lot of water for you. But if you're talking about watering your garden, or if you're talking about drinking your house in your house, that's two different things too, because even you can plumb some of your deep well pumps or your shallow well pumps into your house. And then you just have a pump in your house, which is super easy. But for watering gardens, like the absolute and most wonderful ideal is that your water source is higher than your garden.
0: Yeah. And your house.
1: And your house. And then you have gravity fed. And you can literally make channels where the water can run, either on the top, or you can use modern technology for that, which is still off the grid, like drip lines and stuff, to be able to do gravity. But you can even do it the ancient way, which was just trenching, these big, beautiful trench system that just you open the floodgates and the water just comes down and waters your garden for you. So that's absolutely ideal. But that's not always plausible depending on the piece of land you have. We currently do not have a piece of land that has water above us. So another method then would be what Ellen White did in her house in Elmshaven, which was a windmill that pumped water up to a tower, and then she had gravity feed. So she had gravity feed in her homes, flush toilets, faucets with running water, and then, of course, the gardening, all because of the windmill that pumped it up to a water tower. And you would have to have a water tower that's heated in our climate.
0: Well, theirs was in the buildings.
1: Yeah, it was within a building. It was in a separate building. It was called the Water Tower Building, I guess, or something like that there. And you would need a fireplace in it in order to...
0: Well, the one that she had in St. Helena, mm-hmm. that one was in... I believe that it was the...
1: was it where they did their editing?
0: It was in the editing building, yeah, in the attic.
1: That's right. So it's a building that's being used, so they have heat, so it keeps it from freezing. So you kind of have to think about that. I don't know if I would want to have a huge water tank above my house in case something leaked. It's nicer to be in a secondary outbuilding, but then you have to heat that. So however you want to slice it, gravity is the best way.
0: If you have a smaller tank, it's not really a big deal to have it in the house. We're not talking about something that's, weighing thousands and thousands of pounds.
1: You wouldn't want that for your garden. But in any case, that can be separate.
0: The garden can be separate. That can be a large tank, like a water tower, mm-hmm. Because you're not using it in the frozen time of the year. And if you don't freeze, then it's not a problem. But you can set up a water tower. That's what I think would be an amazing idea. And you have a windmill, or you have an animal sweep. A sweep is where animals walk in a circle, and by walking in a circle, they're driving a shaft, and you can hook that up to a water pump or, right, you know, some sort of piece of machinery to do work, and they can pump the water up there, yep, or whatever it might be. And then the simplest, no tech way is you just have a water tank on a wagon and they walk down to a creek, pond, or whatever, and you fill up the tank and then you drag it to the garden or to the house or whatever, wherever you're going with
1: it. And they being draft animals, because yes, I don't think that'd be very fun to pull.
0: No.
1: Human powered. But there are some cool little, they're just look like
0: wheelbarrows,
1: and they have a big bucket.

0: in the front that you, humans can push around. But to be honest, they're quite small, and why make extra work? So we have to think big picture, because we are going big picture with gardening and these types of things. So the best is to find land, if you haven't purchased it yet, with a gravity system that you could work with. And if not, then think how you can make a gravity system using wind or draft sweeps, or even turbines. You can use turbines on a creek if you have a creek lower that's fast enough, or a river.
1: And everyone's situation is going to be different, because God will lead them to a different property.
0: Yeah.
1: And each of those is very specific, but there's lots of options.
0: Yeah.
1: Okay. Devlin, this may not be directly about country living off grid, but I want to ask, how will we know when it's time to stop growing food? And what essentials should we take with us when we leave our country homes?
0: That's a great question.
1: That's a great question. That's a huge question, yeah. Though.
0: But it's a good one.
1: Well, okay, let me see how we can answer this simply. The best is if I had the whiteboard, but that'll be a little bit difficult right now. Here's the thing. When we are going to flee, this is not something that we decide. So we are not waiting for something that, and we're like, okay, now's the time, and now we're going to book it into the mountains. Mm-hmm. God will tell us. He will send his angels, and his angels will then take us and show us the way. We're not even supposed to plan our journey, and we're not supposed to take anything. That is a really important point. There's no planning for this time. When we flee, it's 100% on God. He shows you where to go. He shows you where to run, and he feeds you. He gives you bread. He gives you manna, and he feeds you with ravens and angels. So,
0: and that, there's actually a story in the Bible telling us that, you know, when you see these things, do not even go into your house to take your coat. Just go.
1: Yes.
0: And that is the time that it's talking about, is the exact time when we have to flee our country homes. There's nothing we take with us. The Lord will take care of us. He will feed us with manna. He will feed us with ravens bringing the manna and angels. Ellen G. White even says that there's soldiers that will be angels that are dressed as soldiers that will guide us and help us and protect us along that way. So we will be completely and 100% dependent on God's hand for protection at that time, because there's no other way. That is when God intervenes. Mm-hmm. God intervenes when there is nothing you can do for yourself. Not because God doesn't want you to rely on him. Even when there's something for us to do, we have to rely on him. It's 100% a faith journey the entire time.
1: Yeah.
0: But if there's something we can do, that's the path God wants us to take, because he wants us to learn something. He wants us to be active. Idle hands are the devil's playground. And that's kind of what the Lord really wants us to understand, is that we need to work in order to gain proper character development. But at that time, when God has to 100% intervene in order to take care of us, there is no character to develop, and there is no other way to survive without direct intervention from God.
1: And how do we know when to stop growing? Well, once the angel says, come with me, that's a pretty clear sign.
0: Well, I actually think that it's going to be clearer, because when we look in Revelation, Revelation 18, it says, your plagues come in one day.
1: Mm-hmm.
0: And so we know that that's prophetically 1 year. And Ellen G. White says she was shown, and maybe Jacob can pull up the quote for this, but she was shown that it is contrary to the Bible to be laying up food for that time. A lot of people take that. A lot of people take that quote and say, well, that's talking about Sunday law. Sunday law, it's contrary.

0: contrary to the Bible to prepare for your, for, you know, anything that we're talking about here, basically. But that's incorrect. That is misapplied. That quote is talking about the time of trouble. And when you read what the time of trouble is in the Bible, it tells you that it's the time of the plagues. So when the time of the plagues are falling, it is contrary to the Bible to lay up food and to grow a garden. Why? Because it's 1 year. And when you're laying, when you're growing a garden big enough for the winter, and that's laying up food. And so it's contrary to lay up food for the next year when you know that the plagues are coming within a year and that you will be going home soon. So it would be like telling God, I'm going to grow anyway, just in case you don't show up. And that's a lack of faith. So it's contrary to the Bible.
1: We will be growing, but we won't be preserving.
0: We won't be preserving for the winter. It will be just for our immediate needs until the angel comes and takes us away.
1: So here's the quote. The Lord has shown me repeatedly that it is contrary to the Bible to make any provision for our temporal wants in the time of trouble. I see if the saints had laid up food by them or in the field in the time of trouble, when sword, famine, and pestilence are in the land, it would be taken from them by violent hands. This is when we're fleeing. Because before then, our country property is protected by angels. Mm-hmm. And if it's protected by angels, these strangers are not coming in. But when we are not there anymore, then God's protection is removed from those properties. And we just grew it for them.
0: Right.
1: Now, there's another.
0: That's not good.
1: Another reference that I think you were talking about. And it's in, I believe, Isaiah 33. We'll see if I am correct. Okay, Isaiah 33, verse 16. Isaiah 33, verse 16.
0: Okay.
1: He shall dwell on high. His place of defense shall be the munitions of rocks. This is when we're fleeing into the mountains mm-hmm. and the caves. That's why it's literal that we need to be in the mountains. And we've talked about this before. And if you study mountains, God's people are always in the mountains. Mm-hmm. It's not just the country. They need to be in the mountains.
0: And just today, this Sabbath, I was reading that Jesus always tried to take his crowds that were listening to him and wanting to learn. He tried to take them out of the cities and into the mountains. That's how the Sermon on the Mount happened.
1: Exactly.
0: So he was drawing them to a place where they could think clearly.
1: And it says, bread shall be given him, his waters shall be sure. Now, if you are prepared, you don't believe Isaiah 33.
0: That's why it's contrary to the Bible.
1: And there's a lot of people, and they're very sincere, and I get this, and they're not understanding. They think we need to get fire starters, and we need to learn how to make shelters, and we need to learn how to do all these things and prepare for fleeing. No. When we're fleeing, this is 100% reliance on God. There is nothing for us to prepare for. We prepare for the no buy, no sell, when we have to grow our own food and we have to make our own clothes and we have to

0: And if all mayhem has been released, how can you preach the loud cry when it's literally survival of the fittest at that point? And that is what will come when the four winds are fully released. Mm-hmm. It will be complete chaos like the world has never seen.
1: Yeah.
0: And it's during that time where we must be in God's full care.
1: And we're going to talk more about this in some of the later Final Countdown studies, because we haven't actually got there in the timeline yet. Mm-hmm. We've only got to the time of no buy, no sell. Mm-hmm. So we're going to be continuing later. Okay, so let's see here. John, another question. If you want to be prepared in the country, but live in another country, and that country is locking down on immigration, how can you settle and be prepared with a foreign spouse?
0: That's very complicated.
1: I think the number one thing is you claim the promises of God. You claim the promises and you pray like you have never prayed before. This is the number one thing, because you know what you need to do. Mm-hmm. And if you're striving, mm-hmm. and you're doing everything you can in your power, what you need to do now, God will work a miracle if Absolutely. That's what he needs to do. And he will move you exactly where you need to go. And you do not need to worry. The big thing here, 100% obedience doesn't mean 100% stress. Mm-hmm. 100% obedience means 100% faith, mm-hmm. which means stresslessness, because we're putting our reliance on him. We're doing everything we can, and then what we can't, we leave for him. Now, that doesn't mean we compromise.
0: Right.
1: There's no compromise. You can't say, well, I'm going to keep all the Ten Commandments, but I can't find a job not on Sabbath, so I'll work on Sabbath.
0: No.
1: That's compromise. You can't say, well, God said, get a country property in the mountains and be ready for anything and have enough land to grow food and wood to heat your house and everything. Well, I don't have it, so I'm going to compromise. No. Mm-hmm. Noah didn't say, hey, I don't have enough wood.
0: No.
1: It took him 120 years to build the ark, because
0: he probably had to go get wood. It wasn't all nearby, I'm sure.
1: We're told that he had to go travel and he got the seeds from all around the world, mm-hmm. so that we have plants growing now and vegetables. So it's not about compromise. It's about even more faith that he's going to help you do what he asked you to do.
0: Now, from my perspective, I am a very strong believer in if there is a will, there is a way. I have seen that working in ministry 100 times over, that it does not matter how tricky the situation is. If there's a will, there's a way. Now, that can backfire, because I have seen that you can be so set in one direction that you make a way when that wasn't necessarily what God wanted you to do. So in your situation, when it comes to immigration, we at Amazing Discoveries have had many foreign workers, and we've worked all the ways through the right connections with immigration and with the right legal forms for those things. And it has been times where, immigration works in cycles. Sometimes the country is more open, and then sometimes they lock down, and it can be completely dependent on the economy. And right now, or right at that time, we've had many times where it was quite locked down. And it didn't seem like there would be a way to get our worker into the country. And with prayer and with dedication, there's always a way. It always worked out for God's glory. But at the same time, in other situations, you can make a way when God doesn't want you to. So I highly recommend that you are moving forward completely prayerfully and allow him to open and close doors. Never give up faith that he can make a way. He's an all-powerful God. Immigration laws mean nothing to him. He doesn't want you to do things illegally, but you can get a stamp on your passport when no one else did. So there are things that God can do. Just keep faith, but at the same time, be open to his correction. If he tells you, this is not where I want you guys, I want you both moving somewhere else, or whatever it may be.
1: Absolutely. Yeah. 100%. Okay. Leonard Morris, where do you buy your seeds from? Okay. This is a great question. Seeds are super, super important.

0: happened years ago. I actually had a seed company and I was selling seeds, and I would like to start that up again, because that's important. How do you know what seeds are good? Where do you get them from? Are they open pollinate? Are they heirloom? Are they,
1: does that even mean?
0: What does that all mean? How do you know this is good Sunday lost seeds? And there's a lot of places that you can get some decent seeds from, that, and different growers. Now, we would like to reopen the seed company so that we can have seeds for Adventists. And if there's someone who's interested in helping with that, let us know. But if you just look at some of the different seed companies out there, make sure they're untreated. You do not want any treating on the seeds. Make sure they're open pollinated, because that means that you can save your seed. It doesn't have to be heirloom, but heirloom's great.
1: That means it's heritage.
0: That means it's heritage. It's old. It's going to be an open pollinated if it's an heirloom. You do not want hybrid seeds. And there is no reason for hybrid seeds.
1: There is no reason for hybrid seeds. We at Amazing Discoveries grew an entire garden with hybrid seeds. And at the same time, we grew an acre of non-hybrid seeds, open pollinated. And there was a marked flavor difference between the hybrid seeds that grew in the same soil with the same conditions and the same water, to the open pollinated seeds. They tasted amazing. They had much more flavor. They were delicious. The hybrids are designed for transport and primarily for looks, because they go to the store. So they have to look good, but they don't necessarily taste good. So I highly recommend going with open pollinated. The only one thing or two plants that are hard to do open pollinated is the long English cucumbers that everybody loves seed at the stores. Those are hybrids. And it is an art on how to grow broccoli. Broccoli open pollinated tends to bolt quite easily. So a hybrid broccoli is easier. So if you don't want to feel like a failure, then start with a hybrid broccoli. But
0: once you find the good varieties, once you find the varieties, and here's another thing. I've been saving seeds for well over a decade and a half. And this book here, this is Seed to Seed. And I would recommend that everybody has this book. If you're going if you're doing country living, you need this book. We carry that on our website, Amazing Discoveries. And it goes over all the different kinds of seeds and how to save them. The thing is, once you start saving a seed in your area, it gets more acclimatized and it gets better and better every year.
1: It takes 3 years to develop a variety that is 100% local to your area.
0: So every year, you're going to be like, oh, wow, it changed in this way. It changed in this way. It got earlier. It got bigger. It got this. It got that. Because it's adapting to your area.
1: If it's open pollinated.
0: If it's open pollinated. And that's the key, is you want not treated and you want open pollinated seed. Now, there is a thing about quality.
1: Yes.
0: Because different companies do have very different quality. I wouldn't be going on, Amazon and getting this prepper's bucket of seeds necessarily. Some of them might be okay.
1: The main thing is, because seeds are grown and adapt when they're open pollinated, where they're grown really will depend on your success. So there are a lot of seed companies in Canada and in America that purchase seed from South America because it's
0: cheap.
1: Or India, because it's cheap. But we have colder climates here. We, in the south, you guys have more humid. In the north, we are more extreme cold. And that does not work. Things will bolt faster. Things will just not take longer than it should, even though it didn't need to. So you kind of want to look, when you're looking for a seed provider, you want to look for people who have seed that's grown in North America, if possible, because that will be the highest quality that you can get, and the germination rate as well.
0: So there's a lot of factors. There's even little local seed companies in some places that have decent seed. Try them out.

0: with all the new, right? So I was asking a lot of questions. And one thing that I learned that was really, really important is that to understand how seeds cross-pollinate. Because if you're trying to save your own seed, if you put your seeds in the wrong spot in your garden, you will not be able to save your seed because now you do not have true seed. So you might have a tomato that's red and you plant it right beside a tomato that's yellow. And next year you have a striped red and yellow tomato. So congratulations, you made a new variety, but you'll never get those seeds again that were true. So understanding the science behind this is part of what Ellen White was saying when she said we must understand the science behind each variety and how to care for it properly. And that this book will help you do that because it is a little bit of an art and a science. And don't worry if that's not where you're at yet. That's phase two. Now you can buy seeds, but know that in the future, this is something you should learn because you will not be able to constantly buy true seed.
1: Let me read it here. It says, in the cult of, this is from Adventist Home, page 142.3.
0: You want to share the screen?
1: I can share the screen, sure. In the cultivation of the soil, the thoughtful worker will find the treasures little dreamed of are opening up before him. No one can succeed in agriculture or gardening without attention to the laws involved. That's why we are trying to educate people the way we are, because you need to know the laws.
0: Yeah.
1: The special needs of every variety of plant must be studied.
0: Wow.
1: Different varieties require different soil and cultivation, and compliance with the laws governing each is the condition of success.
0: That is so big.
1: I mean, and then she goes even more into transplanting every root fiber misplaced and
0: crowding,
1: pruning and watering and
0: disease and weeds and
1: all pests. These things.
0: These are things that we need to learn. And a lot of people are like, well, that's so much work. And coming from the city, yes, coming from that mindset of a lack of desire for labor, I'm literally telling you that the city grows lazy people. And I was one of them because I did not know what it meant to put dedication into something hard enough. But I truly believe that the lack of that skill is salvational. Why? Because the Bible says, straight is the gate, narrow is the way, and few there be that find it. So that means in order to find salvation, in order to even understand the Bible, in order to understand what the Bible says on a topic, we need dedication. And if we're not used to dedication, if we think it's too much work, we will not apply ourselves. And Ellen G. White says many lose out on eternal life because they are too indolent. And that word indolent means lazy to obtain it. That's strong. And so I want to encourage you, coming from a fellow citier that is no longer a citier, that although it may seem daunting, these little things are what will change your character and give you more ability to sit down and spend more time with your Bible, because all of a sudden it's not as hard. It's not as complicated. It's not as boring. It's not as you have stretched and grown your stamina muscle by doing things in your daily life that stretch your stamina muscle.
1: Yeah.
0: And then you have more stamina to search and seek in the Word. And I really, truly believe that this is why God, through inspiration, through Ellen White, told us that it is 10 times harder in the city.
1: Absolutely. Okay, next question. Hi, can you tell me if someone wanted to move to the country and can't afford to buy land, would rented be available? I don't know if you're saying rent from us or rent in general be an option.
0: I think rent in general.
1: If rent in general, if you can't afford to buy something, absolutely. Go rent in the country.
0: Rent.
1: It's better than renting in

0: in the city.
1: Yeah. I mean, I personally would recommend and
0: that's not your end goal.
1: Yeah. I recommend, but who am I? You know, don't take my recommendations. Pray about everything you do. But I would think that it's probably best to get a mortgage and then you're paying off your mortgage instead of paying rent. But that's not always possible for some people. Maybe they have bad credit or maybe they don't have the down payment saved or whatever may be your situation. That's okay. God knows. Rent. That's totally fine. I know there was 40 acres for rent at one time that had two beautiful homes and a gorgeous river. I mean, what a beautiful place to be renting and maybe raising your family or whatever you could do there. And just, it was so much cheaper
0: steps.
1: Than
0: you
1: the
0: make
1: city.
0: Little steps.
1: It was, yeah. I think, and our rent in Canada is really expensive. But, you know, for 40 acres and two homes and a garage and a carport and all that kind of stuff, all included on this land and a beautiful river, it was $1,200 a month. Whereas in the city, for a basement suite, you're paying $1,800 to $2,100 for an apartment.
0: In Vancouver.
1: In Vancouver. So, and that's pretty much anywhere in the whole Lower Mainland area. So, you know, that's way cheaper and you get way more. So God blesses in the city, in the country.
0: It's about making these little steps, but also maybe there's someone you know that's in the country and like, hey, can I help you?
1: Mm-hmm.
0: And I'll be just... You know, you don't have to pay me. I just want to learn and I want to help. And that'll get you in the door. I did this a lot. Jerry Franklin, he needed help. And I went there for a while and just helped him out. And at other different places, you go and say, hey, don't pay me. I just want to help. And you just show me. And that can be an option too. You need to just pray and you start checking doors and looking for options, and God will show. And you make those little steps. And even if you buy a place that's a little more in the country, and then maybe you do something to it, you know, clean it up, even if it's just minor things, and then you sell it, and now you have a little bit to do the next step, whatever, however God leads. But it has to be prayerful. And I can't stress enough that you have to be praying every single day, specific prayers regarding this, and mm-hmm. God will show you exactly what you need to do.
1: Yeah.
0: Okay. How do you store your grain? Do you use a silo, and how do you ventilate it without electricity? Thank you, and may God bless your very important ministry. Well, praise the Lord. Really, it is like once you're at the right moisture level, if you've let it dry properly on the field or after whatever, a Rubbermaid tub,
1: yeah,
0: a 5-gallon food grade bucket.
1: We personally use, I don't know if everybody in the world has access to U-Line, but U-Line is in North America, both in Canada and the U.S., and they're industrial supplies for, you know, commercial endeavors, but you can buy if you're not a commercial business. And what we did is we bought these blue drums. How many gallons?
0: I can show a picture of what they look like.
1: They're food drums and they are sealed on top with a big rubber band and, well, not a rubber band, a metal band, and they have a rubber seal in them. So they're airtight and they are phenomenal. Absolutely phenomenal. We purchased grain because we weren't growing it at the time. We didn't know how, or we did know how, but we didn't do it yet. We never experimented with growing grain. It's the blue ones right here on the side.
0: Right here, yeah.
1: So we purchased organic grain in 2020, and still to this day, we are eating grain from those tubs, and it is perfect condition.
0: You don't need to have any ventilation once it's at the proper dry level.
1: But I don't know, does it change depending on where you live? Like if you live in Tennessee, would something change?
0: If it's super humid, that could be a different story. That's why I prefer it in the cool, dry mountains. And when we're told to be in the mountains, I think everything just becomes a lot easier.
1: It actually does. A lot of
0: You get colder, but everything else is easier.
1: And a lot of the bugs die

0: do that would kill your
1: garden?
0: That's
1: another thing. We keep all of our grain outside in a shed, not heated. It's just got a roof and it doesn't get sun on it. And when it freezes every winter,
0: at minus
1: that
0: 40.
1: Kills any bugs or whatever, eggs or something that could be there, no problems at all. If you don't have freezing and you're in a warm area, that can be troublesome. Storing grain a long time can be harder because there might be some little insect egg in there or somewhere, and then it's going to hatch, and then it's going to cause all sorts of havoc. And that does happen in some areas. But
0: I guess that's why Ellen White talks about not storing food for long periods of time, because it's just going to be wasted. So I guess that would apply more to areas that are in the South where things can rot faster or bugs can get into them. But in our area, that's one thing we don't have to deal with.
1: Silos are fine. These barrels are fine. We have some called Canadian Tire. And I mean, even if you go to Lowe's or Home Depot or whatever, if you check, some of those buckets are food grade.
0: Yeah.
1: Our ones at Canadian Tire are great. They're just white 5-gallon buckets.
0: Home Depot ones are too, I believe.
1: And
0: check.
1: They're food grade. And they're not expensive.
0: Yeah, that's where we store our other beans and stuff that's not as large quantity as we have of grain. We store them in just 5-gallon Home Depot buckets or whatever. Just check to see if it's food grade, and ours is, so it's no problem.
1: And, I mean, if necessary, you can build a wooden silo.
0: Yeah.
1: And, like, in Saskatchewan, where I'm from, you can see the old wooden silos along the highway. They look like a little cabin, but it's not a cabin because on the door, there's a board going halfway up the door. And you're like, well, how can you get in? Well, you're not supposed to get in. The grain was poured in the top.
0: Right.
1: And then you open the door. Now you can just kind of scoop it out and it's not all going to flow out of the door.
0: Right.
1: So now we have another question here. By Marson.
0: You would need cats if you had a wooden one, though.
1: Cat would be not a bad idea for something like that.
0: Yeah.
1: Big bags. People use even giant, you know, bags and stuff. I love the barrels, though. They're fantastic. You can use them forever.
0: Yeah.
1: Okay. How can someone... How can someone overcome shopaholism and become a better steward? If you're nowhere near a store, you can't be a shopaholic.
0: It's so easy. It is.
1: You just have to disconnect your Amazon.
0: I found that I was a lot more of a shopaholic than I even thought I was. And to be fully honest, there's not much else to do in the city. There's so many stores that you can go to, and we would just, you know, it would be fun, and it was relieving. The reality is that there's a lot of stress in the city that you are not aware is on you.
1: Yeah.
0: You are not aware of the amount of environmental baggage that is being put on your shoulders being in the city, and you're looking for outs. And one of the out is to shop, because it makes you feel good. You got something pretty and you made your home nice, or you bought a tool, or you got some clothes, or whatever it may be. It relieves a pressure that you are experiencing. And that's the same with all addiction, whether it be alcoholism, whether it be, you know, social media. All of it is there to make yourself feel better. And some addictions you can bring with you in the country, but shopping is not one of them. So that's a really nice thing.
1: Another thing is, once you realize the severity of what you have to prepare for and how much it actually takes to do that, you're going to think twice because, oh, I remember I need to buy that cast iron pot, you know, and that costs this much. And I need to get that hand pump or this hole or this, you know, I need a... whatever, for, you know, I need to save up for an ox. So I need a, you know, some different stuff for that. And
0: you're going to feel
1: I actually have a need for this real thing.
0: Yeah. for me, everything changed

0: one of the hobbies down in where I was from, which was Vancouver area, there's beautiful mountains all around Vancouver area. And so we would hike them a lot. And one of the things I loved to buy was hiking gear and camping gear and all the kind of like fun type of gear for that. And I really thought it was helpful for potentially country living in the future. And then I realized that all that spandexy material and all the delicate raincoats and stuff like that gets torn when you are touching a barbed wire fence. And you know, things don't last up here and you're not going to use a tent when it's minus 40 and everything changes. So you realize that you need to actually buy totally different things and you can find joy in that. But at the same time, one thing I want to caution is, and I'm not sure where you're at, but for me, I liked to get the cart before the horse. So I really want to warn you not to do that when in the country. You have expenses for things that you need, like outbuildings. Like maybe you don't have a shed and you need a shed, or maybe you're building a house, which is another story. And we can definitely talk about that, because I recommend not doing that. But if you have to, if you're building something and you need something, don't go and buy the things for the building before you have the building.
1: Yeah.
0: And that is so easy to do when you are coming from a shopaholic mindset.
1: Oh, this is so nice. It would be so nice
0: in
1: there.
0: It's on sale. And you
1: end up saving so much money by buying it before we need it.
0: And even you can do that with the supplies for the house. And to an extent, you should. Maybe you can purchase a few sea cans and put some supplies for the house that you find that are on a deal in those sea cans. But at the same time, like, you're buying a bathtub and there's the foundation's not in, right? And what happens when you miscalculate it and now you're only got a foundation and you got a bathtub? You know, you now need to go save your money and build the rest, and you've got a lot of stuff that's just rotting on your property. Or in worst case scenario, you have the stuff, you don't have a sea can, which we've been through, and now you're sitting there tarping all your free gems that you gathered to try and protect them from the elements. And I'm just telling you, it doesn't work. It just doesn't work. Don't buy things for things that you don't have. If you don't have a home, don't buy things for a home. If you don't have a shed, don't buy things for a shed. Buy only what you need. Save money for what you need, like a building. These are bigger things, and then furnish them later. So it's just a little life lesson, but maybe you already know that. But I think that kind of helps be a steward, is having a really big goal and a desire and saving towards it and denying yourself when you see something you want and say no, because I have a bigger goal. And I remember, for me, what really got me to understand being a good steward is what Ellen White talks about, our funds, and really understanding that our funds are not our own. They are the Lord's. And every dollar, every cent can be used for His honor and should be used for His honor and for His glory, either in ministry or in building our country home. So that really humbled me and changed my mindset. All right, so we got another question.
1: I really like the next question, actually. How will we tithe during the time of no buy, no sell? Will this come to an end?
0: Oh,
1: and this is a great question. Now, partially, you can look at it two ways. You're not going to be having any sorts of monetary increase because you are not buying and selling. So that is going to come to an end. But you also have to realize that there's going to be people coming in because of the message that we're giving, the medical missionary work. And we're going to be giving this tithe to the work. Like, all that we have is going to be put into the work. Mm-hmm. And this will be our return. And it's not going to be a formal tithe to an organization or a ministry or anything like that. It's going to be to the work that we are locally doing. It's not going to be a 10% thing. It's going to be a 100% thing.
0: That's true. But in any case, back in

0: in the past, in the old times, it wasn't a formal donation to a ministry. It was tithing of your grain, and it was tithing a percentage of your food. It was a tithing of your increase, right? So it'll be 100% for the Lord at that point.
1: Okay. I keep hearing God will tell his people when it is time to leave. How exactly is this conveyed? I know you must have a relationship with him to know just what to do, but what if hearing seems cloudy? Now, here's the thing. The time to leave is already long gone.
0: Are you talking about leaving the cities, or are you talking about leaving your country home?
1: I'm thinking the city.
0: Okay.
1: To move to the country is what they're saying. And we just need to ask God how we're going to do that.
0: Exactly.
1: That's what we're, Lord, is it this place? Is it that step? Is it this? And you know what? If the hearing is cloudy, a lot of times that's because either we're not obeying the medical missionary rules of the health laws. We're not eating the diet of the 144,000, or we're in the city and that's clouding us as it is. And we need to detox from social media. We need to detox from our health. And we're going to be talking a lot more about health coming soon, because we're doing a lot of work with that recently, especially with the community, mm-hmm. and things like this. Now, all of these can factor. And maybe what you need to do is take some trips out instead of being a vacation. It's going to places to be in the country.
0: Go to like the nearest mountain if you have one, or a nature park or something like that, and spend the day there.
1: Yes.
0: Go for a hike. Go for a walk.
1: Read, study, pray.
0: Look at the nature and pray and study in the nature. That will help you connect your hearing to the Lord. But one thing is that obedience, a lack of obedience, will disconnect you from God. So anything that you're possibly doing that could that you know to do and you're not, for you it is sin, for us it is sin, that is the same thing as if you know that you need to be doing something and you're not doing it, or you're delaying to do it.
1: Yeah.
0: You will find that you're hearing him less and less and less, and it's harder to hear him. So correct everything you can, and then if it's country living, the thing that you need to do. Of course, he's not going to not talk to you until you're in the country. That's not what I'm saying. But if there's something else in the way, correct that. But then he's still sick. I'm sorry. But the main thing I want to say is what he said. I want to emphasize that and underline it and bold it. If it has been commanded in the scripture and in the spirit of prophecy, again, enforcing it and commanding it, then there is no question if you need to pray about it and ask if it's time for you to leave. It is time for you to leave. If God shows you that Sabbath is his day, do you need to pray about keeping Sabbath? If you've seen it in scripture and you see the scripture is telling you that Sabbath is the seventh day and you need to keep it holy, are you now supposed to pray about it and say, well, am I supposed to keep it holy? No, you will never get that answer. If God does give you that answer, it's out of his mercy for you. But many people don't get that answer because that is the wrong question. That is a question of feelings. But like, Lord, what do I feel like doing? You know, do I need to do this? It is not a question on studying the word and putting the word above anything else. So we need to practice putting the word first. And that's the one thing I want to say, is that if it says it, we just need to obey. We do not need to ask, is that for me? It's for you if you want to follow God. So that's number one. Now, for your specific position on how you're going to move out, make sure that there's nothing separating you from God. Spend time in nature, reading and studying, and he'll make it clear. Look for open and closed doors. Look for opportunities, and do not allow fear to prevent you from taking opportunities. You know, and don't decide what the solution should be. There's that story. What's that story of that

0: guy, it's not a real story, but the guy who was on the rooftop because there was a flood, he was completely flooded out, and a helicopter came and said, "I will save you." Or boat came, I said, "I'll save you." He said, "No, I'm waiting for God." And then a helicopter came, "I'll save you." "Oh, no, I'm waiting for God." And then the guy died in the flood. The flood came up and drowned him. He got to heaven and he's like, "Why didn't you save me?" Which is absolutely not a biblical story, because you don't go to heaven when you die. But anyway, and God said, "I sent you a helicopter. I sent you a boat, and you didn't take the opportunity." So the moral of that little parable is, God can give you solutions in ways that you are not accepting. And so you may be blind to them. So be open, have no preconceived ideas. The Lord can open doors for you if you're completely willing and humble and ask for all forgiveness of sin, rectify your wrongs, and he will show you, and you will recognize that it's from the Lord, even if it's not something you expect.
1: What do you think about leasing land for 5 to 15 years if I can't afford to buy land? Leasing in my country is not expensive, but to buy is. Will no buy, no sell affect this? Unfortunately, yes.
0: You think so?
1: I would not rely on that, because we don't know when it will start and when it will end. And we need to be preparing that this thing could be 5 years, 10 years, longer, and we don't know when it's going to start.
0: What about a 150-year lease?
1: Well, this I don't know. I don't have the answer. I think that would be something to pray about. But
0: you have to check the rules and the laws in your land. But I looked into it, and for me, I don't actually see too much of a difference between ownership and leasing of land as far as your rights
1: as a citizen. If it was not a 5-year lease.
0: Yeah, you would need definitely a 150-year lease. But as far as leasing goes, I don't actually know if there's much of a difference between owning land and leasing land. I may be completely wrong. I am certainly not an expert. So that's just something that you need to look into, is do you have more rights as an owner versus someone who's leasing? And can you get more rights as an owner? Because there are ways to get more rights, whether you own your title deed, whether you actually hold it in your hand, is a lot more than if it's in the title office and stuff like that. So look into it, do your research. But yes, do not just rent for 5 years, rent longer.
1: Yeah,
0: if you're going to lease.
1: And I do believe that God will put you in the right position that you need to be. God will not show you to do something and give you impression and inspiration to do something that is not correct. But mm-hmm. that needs to be done with a lot of prayer. And even if you have to move countries, and I know that sounds like a crazy thing, but Abraham had to move countries, and this might be an option for some, but do it with much prayer. Can you buy a trained ox to help train up the calves to be oxen? Now,
0: this
1: is actually, it's not like a dog.
0: But it's a good question, because dogs do train other dogs.
1: Oxen are a little bit different. Let me just share the screen here, just to show a picture.
0: The best oxen are actually dairy breeds. So dairy breeds come from barns, and they have absolutely no experience pulling, but they make the best ox.
1: So here you have some little tiny calves, and they are learning how to do their job. And then you get some
0: bigger cows.
1: Guys here doing work, and you know, all the way up to some larger oxen, which this is more the size that mine will be. Maybe even slightly bigger than this, but they're going to be real big. Now, the thing about training them

0: like them and they see that and they want to work. And you have to be clear with your commands in that. And actually the biggest training is not for them, it's for you.
1: Yeah.
0: Because you don't know how to communicate to these creatures that don't speak English.
1: Mm-hmm.
0: And I think this is, you know, Ellen White said the A, B, and C of education is agriculture.
1: Yeah.
0: And part of that agriculture was that they had to use animals. There was no such thing back right. then as tractors and rototillers. And you had to communicate with these beasts before you went to do the ministry work with people.
1: Yeah.
0: And I think, and it teaches you so much. And before I would do maybe anything, go find someone in your area who has oxen.
1: Yeah.
0: Or travel a little ways. On the East Coast, there's hordes and hordes of people who have oxen.
1: Yeah,
0: on the West Coast, there's a couple. There's myself. There's some in there's one in California. There's very few.
1: We're the only Adventist one.
0: We're the only Adventist.
1: The others are not Adventists, but you can still
0: not even on the East Coast. I don't know any other Adventist besides us who is actually doing this.
1: Right. But you can still learn. They're very friendly.
0: Oh, yes.
1: Willing
0: Super
1: to teach
0: nice.
1: And kind people.
0: Yeah. So I would go and just say, hey, can I come see you for a day or learn some or a couple days? That's what I did. And I talked to people. I contacted people, learned, and books. There's some really good books.
1: Yes, good books.
0: Like with horses, if you go to horse people, they'll say you need a mentor.
1: For 3 years.
0: And you have to work with that person. With oxen, get a book, get some calves, and you're good to go. You'll figure it out.
1: You'll figure it out.
0: And it's about that simple, really.
1: It is.
0: If you like animals,
1: yeah.
0: And if you have a way with animals, it's a lot easier. But that's why I said, go see some. Experience it for a little bit, see how the feeling is.
1: Yeah.
0: There's a great book on oxen, a Teamster's Guide.
1: Yeah.
0: And another one just called Oxen. That's by Carmen Legg. And I've talked to him before. And, you know, these are some really, really good books. And if you read it diligently and you have some young calves,
1: it's quite simple.
0: You just keep learning and you can do it.
1: From coming from not having an animal at all, I would not start with trying to train oxen unless you're extremely
0: If you've had
1: ambitious.
0: No animals, probably not.
1: No. What I would do is if you've had zero animals whatsoever, go and buy a Labrador Retriever or a Golden Retriever dog. I'd say start with a dog because learning how to train the dog, learning discipline for the dog, learning how to have that dog respect you is key. And if you've had none whatsoever, a Labrador and a Golden Retriever are the absolute easiest and the most rewarding because they love you. If you've already had experience with animals, then I would recommend going to goats. Goats is a fantastic introduction to hoofed animals.
0: Yeah.
1: You understand how they act, how their mannerisms are. You learn their body language. They're very similar to a dog, but they love herds. So you always have to give them more than one to be with. Otherwise they get sad. So, you know, get three or something and just put them in your little yard.
0: Goats are very addictive. Once you get a couple,
1: they are.
0: You get a lot more.
1: We started with three and now we have 12. But anyway, every color looks beautiful. Every color is so cute and they are sweet. They're very similar to a dog, but they're hoofed. And so you get to learn their facial expressions and their mannerisms and you start reading them and understanding them. And then from there, you can get the oxen. I would say that would be my advice for steps.
0: Cause then you learn about feeding hay and,
1: yeah.
0: you know, all that kind of stuff. They're okay outside.
1: Some diseases are similar.
0: Talk to people close by. Most people in any country place are going to find someone who has some animals and they can ask them some questions
1: yeah.
0: and write into us. Like as we're doing the live streams, you can ask about all this. That's why we do this. So you can ask.
1: Yeah.
0: And there's definitely better and worse breeds of goats and oxen. And now oxen's a title. It's not a breed. So oxen means that, a steer, which is a fixed bull, is 3 years old and he knows how to work and he has experience. It's like calling someone a farmer or calling someone a doctor. It's basically their degree.

0: and working, and then they become an ox.
1: Yeah.
0: So mine are still classified as working steers. They are not oxen. I just say it because it's easier for people to understand, but technically they are working steers. And there's easier breeds, cheaper breeds. There's more complicated ones that you want to stay away from. And that we can get into another time because we're actually almost going 2 hours.
1: We've almost gone 2 hours. But one more thing about the animals that I want to, for someone who's
0: new. There's still a couple questions, I think.
1: If you want to speed up your, lots of questions, we might have to do this again. If you want to speed up your education with animals, go with a more advanced dog, like a German Shepherd or, you know, something more dangerous, so to speak, and get a professional trainer.
0: But that's not going to be so helpful for you with your livestock because...
1: But it's going to teach you one thing. It's going to teach you one thing, or at least you can at least know this principle. When dealing with dangerous animals, like an ox or a dangerous dog that's potentially dangerous...
0: Powerful.
1: Discipline and obedience and space is everything.
0: Yeah.
1: Giving, like when you get a dog and you bring them in the house and there's one spot they're not allowed to be on. They can be everywhere, but they can't be on that one spot. That teaches that dog that they have a place and that they need to respect your space. That is the same principle you're going to be teaching your powerful oxen because technically they could kill you if they make one wrong move. And so
0: even by accident,
1: they
0: could squish you.
1: So understanding that when I say something, it means something because otherwise I am not safe. That is what you're teaching your dog. That is what you're teaching your ox is respect for the human. And there are certain behaviors that you may have with a dog that you may never have with an ox. An ox may never climb onto your lap like a dog would. An ox may never, you know, rub up against you because that could kill you. That could push you against a wall and crush you. They cannot do certain things. And that seems
0: And when they're not tiny, fair. It seems cute.
1: Yeah.
0: And it's like, oh, it's so cute.
1: A small dog, it's cute. But as soon as you go with a big dog, now all of a sudden that dog can bite you and it's not cute anymore. So we see it on that scale too. It's more powerful the animal, the more the rules are required to be enforced.
0: Your space. You need to control your space. They can't come in and start pushing on you. But that's for a whole nother training conversation.
1: Should we wrap up or what do we do?
0: Wow, there is still a lot of questions.
1: Awesome. It's really
0: I would love to answer all of these, but
1: maybe we have to go faster.
0: I don't think we can. Because there's about as many questions as we've answered already. Maybe we'll have to pick this up. Okay, let's save all of these questions. Maybe we can do another session. Maybe next week we'll do another session. We can start with this. Wow. I'm glad there's so many questions.
1: Yeah, it's awesome.
0: It's really great. I think we're going to have to wrap up.
1: We can maybe do a few more. I mean, I'm fine. Are you fine?
0: Okay. I'm going to get a little bit tired because I'm wore down here. Okay.
1: Well, let's not push it, but maybe we'll do one more. Let's see how fast they go.
0: Okay. Are we not to have sold our homes before the time of trouble? Also, she says houses and lands will be of no use in the time of trouble. Okay, this is why we can't do this in a hurry.
1: We want to take time for each one.
0: This is one of my biggest pet peeves in all of country living Adventism. And it is so terrible because we're supposed to use the weight of evidence. And this has no weight of evidence but one misused quote that she is not talking about this at all. And people use this to say we got to sell our country properties. Absolutely not. But we should walk through that. I think we're going to have to wrap up here because this is going to be another 2 hours, at least another hour with these questions. And I really enjoy taking the questions. It's awesome. If you guys would like more streams like this would be a lot easier than having to prepare sometimes

0: I'm so all the presentation, a whole presentation.
1: I think
0: and
1: it's
0: we can start
1: good.
0: Doing it more often.
1: Both are good because obviously presentations are important, but sometimes just talking about practical experiences and seeing, you know, different human interactions, like,
0: yes.
1: You know, it becomes more real because you can learn from each other and hear the experiences. So,
0: and we're going to start having some testimonies on the live streams from different people. 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
1: We also actually have a free offer for you guys. Very special. For those that have signed up for the Final Countdown newsletter. So if you have not signed up yet, go and sign up. 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
0: dot
1: to
0: org.
1: Dot org. Can someone please put it up on the screen so that you guys know, well, they know what's the right link. But anyway, go to that spot, sign up, and then you will be able to get the free offer for today, which is The Country Living by Ellen G. White. Go ahead and read through that book. It's a free online resource for you guys to watch the final count, Country Living by Ellen White booklet. And Mackenzie has gone through a lot of the quotes in previous Final Countdown videos, but I recommend doing it on your own. And one thing to watch for is the dates in which she says things, because she intensifies as the dates progress. The book is not written in chronological order. So it starts really powerful, and then the middle is really punchy and they're really big, and then it completely tapers off. And it's like, there will be a time when you have to move to the country. And everyone's like, what? It's obviously not important. But those dates that she said, there will be a time, it was earlier on and the time had not come, but in 1888, the time came. So watch the dates, see her progression, and study through that resource, because it's really, really important for the times we are living in. And make sure you sign up for that Final Countdown newsletter. You'll learn more about other events that we have, other programs, and more in the Final Countdown series as well.
0: And I just want to say again, our Farm Apprenticeship program, if you want to come here and learn how to do country living, make sure you contact our office. You call in and you say, Mackenzie was saying that you guys are have a farm program. Come here. If you are a farmer,
1: that's even better.
0: Then we need help.
1: And if
0: we
1: you just want to learn, that's okay too. But I do want to put a caveat, because Mackenzie always says, call in, call in, call in. And then you guys call in and you may not get an answer right away. And I just want you to know that we do hear you. We do love the fact that you applied. And please be patient with us. We are so bogged down. You know, it's really small team. We have a very small team doing a very large work. And we just were gone for 3 weeks. So it's been hard to catch up and sit down and get through all the applications. But we know you're there and we really need you. So please don't think that we don't care. We absolutely care.
0: And if you've been waiting a while, just contact again.
1: Just call in and say, hey, I'm still waiting, because we know and we really want to get to you. So we will do our best to get there as quickly as possible, but don't give up just because we're slow. I'm sorry about that.
0: And if you'd like us to come and do some studies where you are, then let us know also so that we can start planning accordingly. I think we should pick this up next week.
1: Okay.
0: Instead of waiting another 2 weeks, we're going to do next Sabbath, same time.
1: Not Sabbath, after
0: same
1: Sabbath.
0: Place, just after Sabbath, on Saturday, 5:30 p.m. PST time, exactly like this. And we'll pick up with these questions, because you guys did ask them here, right now. And we're going to save this so that we can pick up with your questions next week. So make sure you join us. Thank you for watching. God bless, and we will see you next week.
1: See you next week. Thanks for having me.

There were persistent doubts amongst the Jews about Jesus' claims to his divinity. They doubted whether he had raised Jairus' daughter from the dead, for she had only been sick for a short time, and Jesus himself described her as being asleep. John the Baptist had died a cruel and gruesome death, and Jesus had not intervened during his imprisonment or after his death. Was he really divine, and did he have power over the grave? Jesus would save his greatest miracle for one of his favorite followers. It was in Bethany, at the home of Mary, Martha, and Lazarus, that Jesus often found retreat. Jesus had no home of his own and was dependent on the hospitality of others. And here was a home with friends in whose presence he was comfortable. It was in this home where Jesus taught the important lesson to Mary and Martha about the importance of not getting caught up in the busyness of doing good things for God without first spending time with Jesus like Mary did. Towards the end of Jesus' ministry, the word reached him and his disciples that the one whom thou lovest is sick. Thinking Jesus would come straight away, they were no doubt encouraged when the word reached them that the sickness was not unto death. But as they watched the life slowly slip from their brother, they were bitterly disappointed when he died. When the word came back to Jesus, he did not respond straight away, but stayed where he was for 2 days. His presence would no doubt have brought comfort to them, but for seemingly no reason, he stayed put. After 2 days, Jesus says, "Let us go to Judea." His disciples were scared that he might get imprisoned and killed, but Jesus encourages them that he is doing the will of his Father. Jesus then goes on to say that Lazarus is sleeping and he is going to awaken him out of his sleep. Here Jesus explains death as a sleep. His disciples, though, do not get the analogy and say, if Lazarus is sleeping, there's not a problem. Jesus then has to go on and say, Lazarus is dead. As Jesus comes near to Bethany, there is a commotion around the house as there are hired mourners who would cry. Jesus sends word that he is nearby, and firstly, Martha comes to see him. With a grief-stricken face, she says, "Lord, if you had been here, he would not have died." And then in faith, she says, "But I know that whatever you ask of God, he will give it to you." Mary then comes and joins them, and a crowd gathers, and Jesus asks to go to see the tomb here where Lazarus was buried. As the crowd gathers here at Lazarus's tomb, the Bible records the shortest verse ever. Jesus wept. Jesus was touched by the scene, both at the grief of the family present, but also how little those present understood his mission. Jesus asked for the stone to be rolled away, and Lazarus's sisters object, saying he has been dead for 4 days and will have started to decompose. Lazarus had definitely died, and everyone there knew it, but Jesus was saving his greatest miracle for this moment when there could be no doubt that Lazarus was dead. Jesus cried with a loud voice, "Lazarus, come forth." Some say that if Jesus didn't specify Lazarus, then all the dead in the graves would have come forth, for there is creative power in the words of Jesus. As

resurrection, and we will be reunited with loved ones and friends that we have sadly laid to rest. The Bible says we do not mourn as others do who have no hope, for we believe in God who has power over the grave.

God is a serious God. We have come to the time in this world's history when people view God as a buddy, a drinking partner. God and I play Scrabble. You know, we slap God on the back. What's happening, God? That's not who He is. When the angels come to God's presence, they veil their faces.

Good evening, everyone. Well, tonight we're going to start a series that is going to be hair-raising, because the book of Revelation is the story about the final conflict between the forces of good and the forces of evil. It also has the history of the conflict from the birth of Christianity to the end of time. It really is an incredible book. And of course, the ultimate author of this book is none other than Jesus Christ himself. And the revelation of Jesus Christ is the most amazing book in the Bible. It ends the biblical story. In the beginning, we have the book of Genesis. In Genesis, we have the lost tree of life. Mankind fell into sin and lost access to the tree of life. The consequences were death, Genesis chapter 2, verse 17. And from that moment on, man had to earn his bread by the sweat of his brow, Genesis chapter 3, verse 19. Man lost his dominion because he was created to have dominion, and he became naked. He lost the robe of righteousness which covered him. And then he was driven from God, because sin and a holy God are incompatible. That's the story of Genesis. It's the sad story of the creation of man and the fall of man. The greatest gift to mankind that God could have given is the gift of freedom of choice. Without freedom of choice, we are robots. And so God created man in the image of God with the capacity to choose. And love demands this gift of freedom of choice. I always use an example. What good is it if your wife or your husband loves you because he's pre-programmed to do so? That might be fun for a week, a year, maybe even 5 years. But then eventually, you'll get kind of sick of it, right? If they're programmed to love you, and every morning they get up and they say, I love you, because they're programmed to do so. But what happens if they have freedom of choice, and in spite of your faults, in spite of all the things that you do that are obviously an irritation to everyone around you, what do they still say? I love you because they choose to. Doesn't that make it meaningful? Without freedom of choice, life is meaningless. So God

God created man in his image with the capacity to choose. That's special. And so man chose, and unfortunately, he chose the wrong way. Revelation is the book of grace. In Revelation chapter 2, verse 7, we read about the restoration of the tree of life. We read about victory over death in Revelation chapter 2, verse 11. We read about hidden manna. This is the bread that came from heaven that was placed in the Ark of the Covenant and represented this heavenly bread which would take away your hunger forever. And that was replaced. And we read about it in Revelation chapter 2, verse 17. Dominion would be restored. Revelation 2, verse 26. Those that accepted this wonderful gift from God would be clothed in white, so the lost robe of righteousness would be restored. Revelation 3, verse 5. And no more separation from God. Revelation 3, verse 12. So the book of Revelation is a book of restoration. But it also has information in it which is scary, to put it bluntly. Scary. The structure of the book. There are seven churches, seven letters, seven stars, seven candlesticks, seven spirits, seven lamps, seven seals, seven trumpets, seven horns, seven eyes, seven thunders, seven heads, seven crowns, seven angels, seven vials, and seven mountains. So the number seven is obviously important. The number seven is the number of the divine. It's the number of perfection. It is the message of God built in. But there is a counterfeit as well. And we will be dealing with that as we go along. And obviously, if we look at all these components, then there is a symbolic meaning in all of these as well. So the book of Revelation uses symbolic language. And where does it get the symbolic language from? It draws it from the Old Testament. So without the Old Testament, we would not be able to understand the book of Revelation. Many of the symbols in the book of Revelation come, for example, from Zechariah, from Ezekiel, from all the prophets of the Old Testament, particularly also Daniel. And many of the symbols that we find in the book of Revelation, you will find in the book of Daniel. You will find the terrible beasts in the book of Revelation. And the description of the beasts, like lions, like leopards, like bears, and terrible beasts with 10 horns, you will find those in the book of Daniel. And you will find the number 7 in the book of Daniel. If you go through Daniel chapter 7, for example, you will have beasts there. And if you count up the heads of the beasts that are mentioned in Daniel chapter 7, you'll find 7 heads. And so you will find 7 heads in the book of Revelation. So the picture is drawn from there, and it is the key to the book of Revelation. Now, unfortunately, we're not going to go through the book of Daniel in order to unlock some of these things. So we're just going to say it straight out. But there are other videos which have already been made, which have all the details as to how these symbolic figures in the book of Daniel can be applied to the book of Revelation. So we'll be dealing with the churches, the letters, the stars, the candlesticks. Tonight we'll be dealing with the 7 churches, for example, and many of these components will start to become clear. Then there's something else about the book of Revelation that's very fascinating. There's a sanctuary language in the book of Revelation. Now, you know, in the Old Testament, the Hebrews had to build a sanctuary for God, and it was very precisely laid out how the sanctuary had to look, what the components were. There was a wall around it, an outer covering of

what stage of the ministry this story is unfolding. So, for example, when you go Revelation chapters 1 to 3, you have the story of the seven churches, Jesus, the light of the world. There was only one entryway into the sanctuary, and it was called the gate. And Jesus says, I am the door. He who enters in by me shall have eternal life. There is only one door, according to the Bible, whereby we may be saved. And that is through Christ Jesus. That's what the Bible says. Today, that is not a popular teaching. And it's going to get less and less popular as we go along. And we're going to look at some of these teachings. So, for example, the gate, the doorway, was very, very important in the Old Testament times. It was the place where judgment took place. The elders sat in the gate. The gate was the doorway behind the walls whereby you could enter into safety. There's a lot of symbolism in the gate. And Jesus Christ says, I am the door. I am the gate. Now, the old word that they used for gate was Bab. And there's a story in the Bible about Babel. Bab, El, gate to God. So, story of Babel tells us of another gate to God, another entryway to God, the Bab El, Babel, gate to God. And this is a story of your own merit bringing you to God. That is the counterfeit that we have in the Bible to the biblical story of saved by the blood of the Lamb. The only way to salvation is through the merit, not of our works, but through the merit of Jesus Christ. Those are the two parameters that have been in opposition to each other since the dawn of man, since the fall of man, let's put it that way. So here, when we're dealing with lights, the lights were in the first chamber. So that means ministry in the holy. When we come to Revelation chapter 3 to 8, we're dealing with the seals, and that is bread of the presence. So we're still in that first chamber of the sanctuary in the holy place. Then come the trumpets, Revelation 8 to 11, and there you can see a golden altar where you have incense rising from the golden altar. So we're still in the holy place. These are chambers or events taking place in a period where the high priest representatively is still serving in that particular chamber. Soon you get to Revelation chapter 12 to 14, there's another picture. There the prophet sees the Ark of God. Now the Ark of God was not in the first chamber of the sanctuary. It was in the second chamber, which was called the Most Holy, the Hagia Hagion, in the Most Holy. So we've moved to another portion of the ministry of the high priest. And he only entered into the place where the Ark stood once a year. And that was on the Day of Atonement. Now these are heavy subjects, and we haven't got time to deal with all of them. Again, there's a video available on this particular topic of what all these things meant. And if you study it in this way, you get a picture of where you are in the stream of time. There are seven blessings in the book of Revelation. Blessed is he that readeth, and they that hear the words of this prophecy and keep those things which are written therein, for the time is at hand. Revelation 1 verse 3. So obviously, God wants us to read it, to hear it, and to take it to heart, because how can you keep something that you don't understand, right? So when you're looking at this blessing, isn't it pretty certain that God wants us to understand what the book of Revelation is about? Absolutely. So there's a blessing in it. So how is it possible that some say that it is a sealed book not to be understood? Well, then you forego this blessing. Some actually say it is a book that shouldn't be read because it's for the damned. Well, if it is for the damned, then how can there be a blessing

you read it and take it to heart. And I heard a voice from heaven saying unto me, write, blessed are the dead which die in the Lord from henceforth. Yea, says the Spirit, that they may rest from their labors and their works do follow them. Revelation 14:13. Here's also an allusion to the works issue. Works is not a means to salvation. It's a consequence of salvation. But there is a blessing to those that die in Christ. Those who have accepted the Lamb as their means to salvation, rather than a Bab-el, another port to God. Behold, I come as a thief. Blessed is he that watches and keepeth his garments, lest he walk naked and they see his shame. So we have to cling to the righteousness of Christ. We have no righteousness. Christ is our righteousness. And if we give up that idea, and if we give up the hope of his coming to save those that are his, well, then the chances are that we will walk naked. Revelation 19:9, and he says unto me, blessed are they which are called unto the marriage supper of the Lamb. And he says unto me, these are true sayings of God. Well, obviously there's a blessing in it. If you are invited to the marriage supper of the Lamb, that means that you form part of the bride. Blessed and holy is he that has part in the first resurrection. See, there are two resurrections mentioned in the Bible. The first resurrection is the resurrection of those who die in Christ, and they take part in this wedding feast. And then there is a second resurrection, and they take part in another feast, which is called the Supper of the Birds. And I don't think we want to take part in that one. So those that take part in the, have a part in the first resurrection, they are the ones that shall be priests of God and of Christ, and shall reign with him 1,000 years. Here you have the millennial period. The seven blessings. Behold, I come quickly. Blessed is he that keeps the sayings of the prophecy of this book. Revelation 22:7. I believe this means more than just the book of Revelation. The whole Bible. The Bible is the standard for the setting of character. It is the story of salvation. And blessed are they that do his commandments, that they may have the right to the tree of life, and may enter in through the gates into the city. So obedience to God is a very important factor as well. Revelation 22:14. Now obviously, there's going to be a counter-argument to all of those factors. Now the book of Revelation is written in a particular structure. We call such a structure a chiasm. It's a literary structure which is supposed to set the events in a particular way in time. So for example, if we take the book of Revelation as a whole, it is written in a sort of a pyramid shape. And the first parts are what we call the historic arm, the seven churches, the seven seals, the seven trumpets, and they lead up to the great controversy climax between Christ and Satan, and the followers of Satan and the followers of Christ. And the second arm, reading from the back to the middle, would be the New Jerusalem, the millennium, and the fall of Babylon. So this structure tells us where we are in the stream of time. And if you understand the structure of the book of Revelation, then it's easier to get round. Because some people like to throw things all over the place. For example, there are many who take the trumpets and throw them into the future, in other words, into the eschatology. So they'll take the trumpets and apply them to events still to come in the future when God restores all things. But then, of course, you destroy the chiasm. You cannot destroy the chiasm. You can also see where each one of these fits in by looking at the sanctuary language. So, for example, when you're looking at the churches, the seals, and the trumpets, the language that is used there still applies to the first chamber. I'll be dealing with that as we go along. It doesn't matter if we don't understand it all at this stage.

So it tells us historically where we are in the stream of time so that we don't jump ahead of ourselves. We have to stick to the rules. And this is a marvelous way of getting around in the book of Revelation. There's a problem though, because once you've read through the first half of the book and you come to the middle, which is basically Revelation chapter 10, 11, 12, 13, 14, all the way up to 17, that's the sort of final block of the final events of the battle between good and evil. Once you start reading past that, you are actually reading events in reverse, because the chiasm is structured like this. And so it gets very confusing. You have things in the wrong sequence and it doesn't make any sense. And the book of Revelation gets so complicated that you cannot put them into any particular order. Whereas if you know that it is a chiasm, then you can read the words as they follow in English, but the events you put in reverse, and then the whole thing falls into place and it makes beautiful sense. And the literary style has a reason. It prevents us from becoming disjointed and jumping all over the place. Now let's just have a look how you pick it up so that it's not just some conjecture that someone makes. So for example, if you take the seven churches, you'll see that in chapter 2 verse 1 it says, "He that holdeth the seven stars walketh in the midst of the seven candlesticks," the golden candlesticks. And when you look at the end of the book of Revelation, the New Jerusalem, you'll find in chapter 21, verse 23, "The Lamb is the light thereof." So there you have a light, and you have the Lamb being the light thereof. Chapter 2, verse 7, "To him that overcometh will I give to eat of the tree of life." Chapter 22, verse 2, we have the mention of the tree of life. So there you have the chiastic link. There's an open door in Revelation 3, verse 8. In Revelation 21, verse 25, towards the end, you have gates that never close. Christ in his Father's throne, on his Father's throne, Revelation 3, 21, 22, 1 and 3, the throne of God and of the Lamb. The New Jerusalem is mentioned in chapter 3, verse 12, and the New Jerusalem comes down in chapter 21, verse 10. In chapter 3, 11, "I am coming soon." Chapter 22, verse 7, "I am coming soon." You see how you pick up the chiasm? How they stick together? So you know, all right, this is how we're working, and this is how we move along. Now, what's also interesting is that anything that falls into the first part of the chiasm must be before the close of probation, because the high priest is ministering. And that means salvation is open to all. When you come to the eschatology, probation is closed because the gates never close anymore. They are constantly open. The throne of God has become the throne of God and of the Lamb. That means Christ reigns in his kingdom. So you can pick up where you are in the stream of time. So you cannot make a mistake by putting things in the wrong place. So it helps us to stay within the framework. When you come to the seven seals and you pick up the story there again, the seven seals are about Christ and his afflicted people, and you have the resurrected people enthroned. Here they are afflicted, there they are enthroned. So obviously the seven seals falls into which portion? Probation closed or open? Probation must still be open because they are still being inflicted. They are here on earth. Whereas in the second part, they are enthroned. Their suffering is over. They have been restored. So here you have heaven opened, and chapter 19, 11, heaven opened. Chapter 6, the rider on a white horse. Chapter 19, a rider on a white horse. Chapter 6, verse 9, the souls of the martyrs ask for judgment. And in chapter 20, the souls of the martyrs are resurrected and enthroned as judges. In chapter 6 and 7, you hear about white robes. In chapter 19, they are given white robes. In chapter 6, 15 and 16, you hear about kings, generals, etc. They ask to be killed, and here they are killed. Again, so you find the structure coming together.
Then the book of Revelation contrasts

Christ and his people with Satan and his followers. So you have a trinity of God, you have the Father, you have the Son, and you have the Holy Spirit. And if you come to Satan's followers, you have a false trinity. You have the dragon, the beast, and the false prophet. Now the dragon, he represents God the Father. The beast, you will see in the book of Revelation, he is the one that takes the place of Jesus Christ. He is the one that sets up a kingdom, but it is an earthly kingdom. He is the one where everybody bows down to him, every knee shall bow. The beast is the one that has a counterfeit death and a counterfeit resurrection. He is the false Christ, the Antichristos, the Antichrist, in the place of Jesus Christ. Because in 75% of cases, the word Antichrist means in the place of. And we have to know what we're dealing with. And the false prophet is then obviously the one who plays the role of the false Holy Spirit. And these three powers are going to deceive the whole world into following a wrong set of rules and following a wrong Savior. This is a dangerous story. And it is so perfectly done and so deceptive that if we do not study it in detail, we will not even know. Do you think that the world today might be largely deceived, yes or no? Absolutely. That's what the book of Revelation talks about. What is it that Jesus said when the disciples approached him and asked him, "What is the sign of your coming and of the end of the age?" What is the first thing that Jesus said? He said, "Be careful lest anyone deceive you." Deception is the name of the game. In the lectures that are coming now, we will be dealing with deception like you have probably never heard it before. And we're going to deal with some things which are hair-raising. Hair-raising. So don't miss the lectures. We're going to talk about things that are done in secret. Who does things in secret? Yes. Jesus says, "I have done nothing in secret." But there are many things that are done in secret. And this world, make no mistake, is being run by secret societies. So we're going to have a look at secret societies because the book of Revelation is about what happens in secret. All power unto the Son, power unto the beast. See the contrast? Hebrews, Revelation 6:2, all power unto the Son, and the counterfeit system, all power unto the beast. The keys of death and Hades and the keys to the bottomless pit, Revelation 9:1 verses 1:18 in Revelation. So here you have the contrast between Christ and his followers and Satan and his followers. And we will have to be very meticulous to take these apart. Who is like unto the Lord, Isaiah 40:18. Who is like unto the beast, Revelation 13 verse 4. So the beast power, he's scary. We have to watch him. A lamb as it had been slain, Revelation 13:8. One of the heads as it were wounded to death. Some translations say seemed to have a mortal wound. He which is and which was and which is to come, Revelation 1 verse 4. The beast which was and is not and is about to come, Revelation 17 verse 8. Can you see the contrast? So we're going to deal in terms of a battle. And the one that is going to be the visible component of the battle is going to be the beast. But he is hidden. His name is secret. And so we have to look behind the scenes to find him. Because that which you see is not that which is. That which you see is what you are supposed to see, but that which you do not see is what you are not supposed to see. And you're not supposed to know about it. And that is very important that we find out what happens behind the scenes. Then we read in Revelation 6:16 about the wrath of the Lamb.

in Revelation 12, 12, we read about the wrath of the devil. In Revelation 7, 2, and 3, God's seal is in the forehead of those that follow him. But in Revelation 13, the beast's mark is in the forehead or in the hand. Isn't that right? So we have the contrast. We have the name of God in Revelation 14, 1, and we have the name of the beast in Revelation 13, 17. We have the tribes of Israel in Revelation 1, 4, and we have the tribes of the earth. Revelation 1, 7. We have the armies of heaven, Revelation 19, 14. We have the armies of earth, Revelation 19, 19. We have war against Satan and his people, and we have war against Christ and his followers, Revelation 12, 17, etc. So there's a battle. This is a war. This is a story about a war. We have a supper of the lamb. We have a supper of the birds. We have the lamb's bride. We have the harlot of Babylon. We have the apostles of the lamb. We have the false apostles. We have the Jerusalem of God. And we have Babylon, Satan's church. And we have the ruler of heaven, earth, and sea. And we have the beast out of the sea, the beast out of the earth, and the dragon. So we have all these contrasts in the book of Revelation. If we read the book of Jeremiah, then we have a typological story of what this great battle is all about. You see, there was a then time story where there was a real war between Babylon and the people of God. And the prophet Jeremiah is the one who warned against the coming of Babylon. The coming of Babylon. Did the people like the message of Jeremiah? Nope, they didn't like it one little bit. They lowered him into the cistern, they beat him up, they put him in stocks, they did all kinds of terrible things to poor Jeremiah. They didn't like the message. Nothing's changed, by the way. Jeremiah 2 verse 11, has a nation changed their gods, which are yet not gods? But my people have changed their glory for that which does not profit. This is a battle about God's people. Be astonished, O you heavens, at this, and be horribly afraid. Be ye very desolate, says the Lord, for my people have committed two evils. They have forsaken me, the fountain of living waters, and have hewed them out cisterns, broken cisterns that cannot hold water. There's a story of what happened in literal Jerusalem versus Babylon. Do you think the same could happen in our time? Do you think it's possible? Do you think Revelation might be trying to tell us something? Jeremiah chapter 2 verse 26, as the thief is ashamed when he is found, so is the house of Israel ashamed. And they, their kings, their princes, and their priests, and their prophets, saying to a stock, thou art my father, and to a stone, thou hast brought me forth. For they have turned their back unto me, and not their faces. But in the time of their trouble, they will say, arise and save us. So they're facing east. They're worshipping a different deity. But where are thy gods that thou hast made thee? Let them arise if they can save thee in the time of thy trouble. For according to the number of thy cities are thy gods, O Judah. So did they have many idols, yes or no? Yeah, do you think there will be many idols in the last days? I think so. Deuteronomy 4:28. And there you shall serve gods, the work of men's hands, wood and stone, which neither see, nor hear, nor eat, nor smell. Daniel 5:23, but hast lifted up thyself against the Lord of heaven, and have brought the vessels of the house before thee, and thou and thy lords, thy wives, and thy concubines have drunk wine in them, and thou hast praised the gods of silver and gold, of brass and iron and wood and stone, which see not, nor hear, nor know, and the God in whose hands thy breath is, and whose are all thy ways, hast thou not glorified. Same thing is going to happen in our time. So they served idols today. Today we also have idols. No difference. Let's just go to ancient times and I'll run you briefly through what the structures looked like. This is an ancient place called Euripus, and it's in Syria. And there are the ruins of an ancient city. Now we could go there with this transport, but it seemed somewhat flimsy. So we opted for this luxury vehicle over here. And we drove many, many hundreds of kilometers with this old Mercedes to this particular place. And that's what it looked like, totally trashed. You can't

0: cannot believe that a car like that can still drive. And interesting statement on the front there, strong car, faster. Well, this Arab man took us to this ancient city. And here you can find the main gates and the towers and the houses and the temples of Adonis and temples of Zeus and all the ancient citadels. This was a town after the formation of Christianity. And in this town you had a Christian church. It's very interesting. And if you look at the foundations, that's what it was, just one little room. And this is obviously where the Christians met. And in the same town, you had other temples. So people visited the temple of Adonis. For example, he was the sun. He was the son of God, if you like. Here was a counterfeit son of God. And what did that look like? Well, you can just see the foundations. So obviously here was the building, and you entered in over here, and there was a central hall with two side halls on the side. And here stood pillars separating this hall from the side halls. And there were altars in the side halls, and there was a main altar in the middle. Now, who builds like that today? Every single cathedral on the face of the earth has that structure. Every single cathedral. Isn't that interesting? Now, we could go into great detail there, but we will not.
1: The Acropolis of the Athens is the same.
0: Yes, they're all built like that, exactly. Here is the River Euphrates, so we are dealing with a nice typology of Babylon, if you like. Here were steps leading up to the Temple of Zeus, the father of the gods. And if you go to Syria, then the most famous one, of course, was the great goddess of the fountains. And this is the city where they're digging this up, Mari, and they're finding some very interesting things down there. They built with clay, for example, clay bricks. The Bible tells us that Babylon was constructed with clay bricks. Here you have the Temple of Bacchus. This is in Lebanon. And fascinating what you find there. This is a pillar, a huge pillar found at Baalbek. This was the largest pillar in the world until they found the other one. This one was discovered in 93. And you can see the size of the man next to it over there. And that's me. I'm just, you know, picking it up there. No sweat. No. It's huge. You cannot imagine the size of these structures. These are actually not pillars. Here's one that was rejected. There's a man standing over there as a scale. And they transported these and built them into their temples. There's one of them lying over there. The foundation stones down here are these huge blocks of stone. How they transported them, nobody knows. This is the Bacchus Temple. And it used to be the Temple of Baal. That's why the town is still called Baalbek. I'm giving you some history of the apostasy in the past so that we can compare it with the present. Here at Baalbek, you have this Temple of Bacchus. Here is the Temple of Jupiter with its six pillars still standing. Very, very beautiful. And the sun striking the pillars. It was a system of sun worship. Of course, Bacchus, the god of drunkenness and

circle with a dot in it, used in the past. You will find altars and sacrificial pillars, three arches with three deities in it. Normally, they would have the father, the mother, and the child in there. Here you have another interesting symbol that is used today. Owls and falcons, very popular, and interesting structures like this one, for example. What would you say that structure was? It looks like the Star of David, doesn't it? Now, well, the Star of David has nothing to do with David, and you will not find the Star of David in the Bible. This is a star that was used even in the times of the Hittites. It's a symbol of Baal. You'll find that Islam uses it. There's the name Allah in the hexagram. And here you will find Om in it. Hinduism uses it. It was used in Baal worship. The half moon with a star in it, or the sickle moon, as is used in Islam, there you'll find it amongst the Hittites. This symbol over here, well, there you find it being used in NATO, by NATO today. Angels, pigs, a woman with a mini dress on, with a golden cup in her hand. These are symbols that tell us that the symbolism in the temples of Baal was identical to the symbolism used in the book of Revelation and in the world today. And we are going to compare in this time that we're going to spend together what happened then and what is happening today. A great apostasy towards God existed in the past. A great apostasy exists today. Christ is being dethroned today as he was dethroned in the past. It is time to put him back into the center and give him the rightful place which is rightfully his. In our previous session, we looked at some of the symbols that you found in the temples of Baal and the temples of Bel. And a very interesting symbol was this one over here that you find in Baalbek in the temple of Baal. It's a woman with a cup in her hand. Now, the book of Revelation speaks about a woman that rides the beast that has a golden cup in her hand. Fascinating to find them in the various places. If you go to these temples, you will find that they were temples of death. You will always find tombs in them and bones. Did you know that there is not a cathedral in the world where you will not walk on the corpses of men? No cathedral may be built without dead bodies. In fact, every cathedral is a cemetery. And you cannot say a mass in a cathedral or in a church if there is not a relic of a dead individual in that particular building. So if you walk into the great cathedrals, you are walking on the bodies of men. If you went to the temples of Baal, you will find little angels. Where in the Bible do you read about little angels? Nowhere. Nowhere. Angels are described in the Bible as masculine and of great power and magnificent beings. In the temple of Baal, they were reduced to tiny little cupid-like angels, fat little angels. There they are in the Baal temple. Where do you find them today? You'll find them in all the churches. Now let's have a look up here. Interesting symbolism up against the ceiling. Let's draw it a little bit closer. You'll find the eagle standing on a key. There are many churches that use this symbolism today. There you have the great god Osiris with wings and the pine cones. And you'll find the gods and the goddesses of licentiousness, if you like, within the hexagrams and the hexagons. And you'll find the hexagrams and the hexagons on the ceilings of the temples of Baal, like you can see them over there if you look up. This is the city of palms, Palmyra, and it has the longest column still in existence today. Even today there are palm trees over there, and this is the longest Roman colonnade still existing. And if you look at it, it is magnificent.

magnificent. And if you look into the back there, you'll see the temple of Bel. Now, the word Bel today is used by industry exclusively. And you'll find many, many allusions to Bel in the world today. There is the temple of Bel. This is the best preserved temple of Bel in the world. Basically another form of Baal. And if that's the courtyard on the outside, that was the place where they did their offering. They also had a holy place and a most holy place. It was structured on the same plan, basically, as that of Israel. But of course, Satan is an angel fallen from heaven, and he had the plan as well. So his is a counterfeit of the heavenly story. If you look up against the ceiling, you have sun symbols, and you have palm trees, and you have these deities represented as pine cones and pomegranates and pineapples, and you'll find halos around them, around the sun deities. Again, you will find feathers and eagles and interesting things up against the walls, which we don't even have to talk about. This is a very interesting one. This is the flame of Lucifer. This is the flame of Baal. What's it look like? It looks exactly like an Olympic torch. Exactly like an Olympic torch. In fact, they just lit one the other day, if you watch television, and they said a prayer to whom? Apollo, the sun god. It's not dead today, it's just disguised. Of course, you have the grapes for Bacchus. You have the fleur-de-lis and the triangles and the sphinxes with their breasts, female representations. There is one. And angels with wings amongst the pine cones. And here is this upside-down triangle with eagles in it. This symbolism is used today in all the mighty political entities of the world. So we have a lot of things to look at in the book of Revelation. The eagle, in its various forms, is the symbol of many, many nations. So the book of Revelation is going to tell us about this great conflict between good and evil. This great conflict between idolatry and the worship of the true God. And we're going to look at things which will stun you. We're going to look at the intricacies of the workings behind the scenes. How the world today is really moving towards the enthronement of another power. And the book of Revelation warns us about these things. So now let's go through the first chapter, verse by verse. The revelation of Jesus Christ, which God gave unto him to show unto his servants the things which must shortly come to pass. Wonderful. So he's going to tell us ahead of time what's going to happen. Now, if someone has the power to tell you accurately ahead of time what's going to happen, isn't that somebody that you could trust? I would say so. In fact, prophecy changed me from being an atheist to being a believer. And experience taught me to follow Christ. He's not just on paper. He's real. He's believable. He's trustworthy. His promises are yea and amen. He says, I will never leave you nor forsake you. And I have found him to be trustworthy. And he said, shortly come to pass, and he sent and signified it by his angel unto his servant John. So John is now receiving this revelation, who bear record of the word of God and of the testimony of Jesus Christ and of all things that he saw. So even though we are going to talk about terrible, terrible things in the lectures to come, and I'm telling you again, it'll be like you have never heard it before. And people might say to me, why are you concentrating on what the evil side is doing? Why not just talk about Jesus? I wish I could do that. I wish I could talk just about Jesus. But there's a problem. How would you feel if you had a child
that you really, really love. Let's talk about love.

Let's say you had a child and you really, really loved that child. But you know that that child is busy with wrong things. And that that child is going to be destroyed if it carries on along that path. How would you feel? What would you do? It's no point saying to the child, "Mommy loves you." Because the child is infatuated with whatever it's doing. Surely if your child is on drugs, it's very important to show the child that you love the child. But isn't it also important to warn the child, yes or no? Yes. So what do we do when we do this? We educate the child on what? On the dangers of drugs, right? And we tell the child, this is what's going to happen, this, that, and the other. Do they listen? No, something else has to happen in the heart. But these things are important for the child to make a decision in the end. Or what if you find your child joining some vicious group that eventually will lead to the child's destruction? Wouldn't you like to tell the child, here and here and here and here is the deception of what this particular organization or group is doing, yes or no? Wouldn't you want to save that child out of all those problems? So yes, unfortunately it is so that there are many deceptions in many things that lead on the broad path to destruction. And we're going to have to reveal them. And that is painful. And it's going to be talking about the negative. But why do we do it? Because we want people to choose the positive. And if we can take all the parameters in the world and we can say, this one is deceptive because of this, that one because of this, this one because of that, eventually only one remains. And that's Jesus Christ. So basically what we are doing is we are going to follow a process of exclusion. We're going to look at the various components of Babylon, and then maybe we'll discover that all of us have been trapped. All of us have been lied to. Every single one of us, as we sit here today, has been deceived. It's a terrible thought. But in the end, it crystallizes out that there's only one that can be trusted, and that is Jesus Christ. And He alone can save you. I am the door. I am the way. I am the Word. He who believes in Me shall never perish. That's what He said. Either it's the truth or it's a lie. If the world wants to come together and join one big happy family, and we all have to tolerate every single thing that is being taught in the world, is that truth or is the truth mingled with error? You tell me. So we have to find out whether all paths lead to God or whether only one path leads to God. And we have to decide on the basis of that. So, bear record of the Word of God and of the testimony of Jesus Christ and of all things that He saw. The Word of God and the prophecies of the Bible, we'll have to understand them. Blessed is he that readeth and that hear the words of the prophecy and keep the things that are written therein, for the time is at hand. Revelation 1 verse 3, verse 4. John, to the seven churches which are in Asia. We're going to deal with them in the next lecture in detail. Grace be unto you and peace from him which is and which was and which is to come. And from the seven spirits which are before his throne. Now, obviously, the Bible teaches that there is one God, Father, Son, and Holy Spirit. So the number seven here is the number of perfection. Also, we'll see that there are seven time periods. He's going to discuss the events over time periods divided into seven. So the seven spirits before God is one spirit of God, perfect number seven, in all time throughout history. One spirit. So we mustn't get confused

and have more spirits than they are. Because the Bible has to be in harmony with itself. And then the greatest part about Revelation chapter 1 is it tells us who and what the author is. And it's written in an amazing fashion. It's written in a way which is called an epanados. Now an epanados is like a chiasm, except that instead of describing events, it quotes in a certain sequence. So for example, this epanados consists of a series of quotes which want to highlight a particular point. Isaiah chapter 55 verse 4, you read about a witness. And it's a quote from, it's Revelation 1 verse 5, and it's a quote from Isaiah. And if you go to the end of it, there's another quote in Revelation 1 verse 16, which is also from Isaiah. Then there is another point, the second point mentioned, Revelation 1 7 talks about the coming with the clouds. It's a quote from Daniel chapter 7 13. And then you have one at the end here, Revelation 1 13, where it talks about the priest, and it's a quote from Daniel 7 9. And so the first and the last is from Isaiah, the second and the second last is from Daniel, the third and the third last is from Zechariah, and then there are two in the middle. Boom, boom. That lifts out the central theme. That's an epanados. And the central theme is, I am the Alpha and the Omega. If you take one away, you don't have an epanados. There must be two in the middle. So some Bibles say, when the Bible repeats itself, why say this twice? Take out the one. Well, you destroy the structure. You cannot take one word out of the Bible or you're in trouble. Man shall not live by bread alone, but by every word that proceeds out of the mouth of the Lord. Well, we better make sure we read all of it. All of it. Whole lecture coming on that topic. Fascinating stuff. Anyway, the book of Revelation chapter 1 proves that Jesus Christ is the great I Am. He is God. Now that's a problem today. That's a problem. Because if Jesus is God, and if Jesus is the way, the truth, and the life, and if Jesus is the only way whereby you can be saved, well then you have a problem. If you want to be in the same pot with all the other religions of the world. Because Jesus has to become a little bit less in order to fit into the same level as all the others. Now we have a problem. Obviously, the world cannot afford one group to say that it has a superior religion over any other group. Would you agree with me? In the world that we're living today, you cannot have that. So Jesus has to be made a little bit less so that the others can be a little bit more. How do you achieve that? You create the pain of exclusiveness. In other words, you make it so painful to be exclusive that you'd rather choose to be less exclusive. Does that make sense? Think about that. Either he is what he says he is, or he is not what he says he is. And from Jesus Christ, who is the faithful witness and the first begotten of the dead and the prince of the kings of the earth, unto him that loved us and washed us from our sins in his own blood. Does this tell us what Jesus is all about? Yes or no? Is this exclusive and special, or is this something on a par with everyone else? I'm not knocking any other religion. I'm just asking, is Jesus on a par with, let's say, Buddha in this particular text? Yes or no? Is he on a par with Zoroaster? Is he on a par with Shiva? Yes or no? Osiris? Yes or no? No? Because this one's different. He loved us. He washed us. He's the King of kings. He's the prince of all of them. And he's the only one who can save, because he's the only one who is what? God. Do you know what the difference is between Christianity and all the other religions of the world?

Christians find their solution in their own works, and if they don't succeed now, try, try, and try again through various reincarnations until you finally get it right. Is it getting better or is it getting worse? And they're obviously not doing too well at it, right? So Christianity gives a reason and it gives a solution. And it tells us why and it tells us how. There's no other religion on the face of the earth that does this. And Christianity has the Word of God, which is the infallible will of God, which has been attacked at every single level, from the scientific level right through to the historic level, to the level of the salvation. And you know what? The Bible has stood the test of time. It's the only book on the face of the earth that has been vindicated scientifically, archaeologically, historically, and in terms of its salvation premise. It picks people up from where they are and changes them into something else. There is no other book like it. And even if the whole world teaches something else, as they are at the moment, believe me, they do, then pick up those videos about creation and evolution and have a look at them. Make up your mind on the basis of the scientific facts. I was a professor at the university for more than 30 years. And I was professor of zoology. And I was probably the only one in secular university that didn't believe in evolution. That took some doing. And he has made us kings and priests unto God and his Father. To him be glory and dominion forever and ever. Behold, he cometh with the clouds, and every eye shall see him, and they also which pierced him, and all kindred of the earth shall wail because of him. Even so, amen. In other words, rather than having this sumptuous joy at the coming of Christ, most of them will what? Wail. Here's a different story to what is being taught even in the world of Christianity, where everybody is waiting for the restoration of the kingdom and a second chance. Some believe, no, we don't even have to wait for every eye to see them because we'll be raptured away. Does the Bible teach that? I am the Alpha and the Omega. There's the center of the Epinados. The beginning and the ending, says the Lord, which is and which was and which is to come, the Almighty. That's pretty straight talk. Jesus Christ in the book of Revelation is identified not just as King of Kings, the Savior of the world, but he is identified as God. If we make Jesus Christ any less than he is, then I'm afraid we have no Savior. Because then that Savior would be in the same boat that we are in. So he's God. I, John, who also am your brother and companion in tribulation and in the kingdom and patience of Jesus Christ, was in the isle of called Patmos for the word of God. So if you preach the word, you're in trouble. And for the testimony of Jesus Christ, which is the prophetic word over all time. So if you preach prophecy, you're going to get into trouble. So are you all prepared for what's coming? We're going to look at some of these things, and it's scary. We're going to look at very interesting things. I was in the Spirit on the Lord's day, and heard behind me a great voice as of a trumpet. Revelation 1, 8 to 10. So on what day was he in the Spirit? I was in the Spirit on the Lord's day. Revelation 1:10. If thou turn thy foot away from the Sabbath, from doing thy pleasure on my holy day, and call the Sabbath a delight, the holy of the Lord honorable, Isaiah 58:13, it's the only one that is called the holy day of the Lord. So obviously, he was in Spirit on the Sabbath day. But Mark also talks about the fact that the Son of Man is Lord also of the Sabbath. So obviously he was in vision on this day, on the Sabbath day, and God showed him what was going to happen in the world. Saying, I am Alpha and Omega, the first and the last, and what thou seest, write in a book.

and send it unto the seven churches which are in Asia. Now, I'm not going to deal with the details because I'm going to deal with them in the next lecture. Unto Ephesus, Smyrna, Pergamos, Thyatira, Sardis, Philadelphia, Laodicea. Each name has a particular meaning. Even the location has a meaning. Revelation 1 verse 11. And I turned to see the voice that spoke with me, and being turned, I saw seven golden candlesticks. Where does he see Jesus? In which chamber does he see Jesus? He sees him in the holy place. So obviously we have a time setting. The ministry of the high priest is taking place in the holy place, not in the most holy. So this is not Yom Kippur, the day of judgment. This is prior to the final judgment. So we are historically in a time before the close of probation. Jesus is ministering in the holy place. That's where he sees him, because he sees him ministering amongst the seven candlesticks. Historically, that's important. So if you look at the old postal route and you look at the various cities, Ephesus, Smyrna, Pergamum, Thyatira, Sardis, Philadelphia, Laodicea, that's the old postal route, and we're going to deal with that in the next lecture. So he has this great vision of ministering between seven golden candlesticks. And the candlestick stands for the light of the world. Jesus is the light of the world. Revelation 1, 13, and in the midst of the seven candlesticks, one like unto the Son of Man. Jesus, the high priest, the ministering high priest. He's the one who is the light of the world. He's the one who is the bread from heaven, the bread of the presence. He is the one that mediates on your behalf. He is the altar of incense. And the incense rising up is the ministry of Christ in making our prayers acceptable through God, to God, through his mediation. He is the one who deals and works in us to change our hearts of stone to hearts of flesh. That's the picture that we have of a caring Jesus Christ who is in control, who knows exactly what's going to happen, and foretells us in detail how he permits apostasy to take on the form that it is even in our time. Now, you know, this amazes me. If I were God, there would be a problem. Thank God I'm not God. Because I wouldn't have the patience that he has to deal with apostasy the way he does. And how he permits it to grow and to reach fruit so that everyone can see it for what it is. By the way, if you look at the world out there today, is it a pleasant place? No. It's not a pleasant place.

0: days to go jogging alone. What kind of world are we living in? And if you look at the horrendous things that are done in the world today, sometimes you wonder, how can God permit this? God is permitting sin and apostasy to ripen to the point where everybody will see what it means to choose against God's righteous ways and man's ways. And that is an act of love. And in the midst of the fear and the confusion, there's a quiet place where he calls and he says, "Come unto me, you who are wearied and heavy laden, and I will give you rest." So we can find peace in the midst of confusion. And we can choose. We can choose to walk through life and look at the thorns and the briars and the thistles. Or we could choose to look at the flowers and the lilies and the beautiful fruit. The choice is ours. And if we choose the one, we will choose sadness. If we choose the other one, in the midst of sadness, we can have peace. And that's what Jesus Christ is all about. He's the one in the midst of the candlesticks. He is the light of the world. But the candlesticks represents the churches that are to carry the light to the world throughout all the ages. And in the midst of the seven candlesticks, one like unto the Son of Man, clothed with a garment down to his foot and girt about perhaps with a golden girdle. I'm quoting the King James, so sometimes it sounds a bit old-fashioned. But at least we have all the words there. His head and his hair were white like wool, as white as snow. His eyes were as the flame of fire. Nothing escapes him. Perfect righteousness. His feet like unto fine brass, as if they burned in a furnace, and his voice as the sound of many waters. Revelation 1:13-15. This was the voice of God. Jesus is described as God, not a created being. He was the one that was and that is to come from all eternity. The one who initiated the process of creation. The one who spoke and it stood fast. That's how he is described here. The vision that we have of him here is the one that Daniel had. Ezekiel described him like this. He is seeing Yahweh. That's who he's seeing. And he had in his right hand seven stars, and out of his mouth went a sharp two-edged sword. It's the word of God. And his countenance was as the sun shineth in his strength. So there you have the true Son of Righteousness, and the feeble counterfeit is sun worship. And when I saw him, I fell at his feet as dead, and he laid his right hand upon me, saying unto me, "Fear not. I am the first and the last." And if you take one message home tonight, it's this one. In spite of what we're going to deal with in the lectures, fear not. I am the first and the last. I am he that liveth and was dead, and behold, I am alive forevermore. Amen. And I have the keys of hell and of death. He's the only one who can save you. And he has promised to do it. Write the things which thou hast seen, the things which are, and the things which shall be hereafter. Here's a key. How do we interpret what the book of Revelation is going to say? It deals with what you have seen, which is right now. So, which are? The prophet is looking at visions and they apply to that time. And the things which shall be hereafter. What's that?
1: Future.
0: So how do we read the book of Revelation? Surely, if that is the key, then it applies to what happened then, throughout history, into the future. Yes or no? God is fair. Is he going to write a book and put it in his Bible and give it to every generation and say, "Here's a book, but it's not for you. Where? It's only for those who live in a couple of thousand years." Or is God going to put information for every generation in his book? Yes or no? God is just. He's fair. But we have whole groups today which take the book of Revelation and apply it only to the future.

In fact, to a generation that will not even be here when it happens. In fact, to a whole church that will be gone and raptured when it is supposed to happen. Does that make any sense? No. The book of Revelation is historic, continuous. What happened then is applicable to the people living then. What happened in the next generation is applicable to them. And we have the whole story all the way through to the end. It applies to us all. And particularly, of course, to the great culminating events in the history of time. The mystery of the seven stars, which thou sawest in my right hand, important, because on the right are the saved, on the left are the damned, and the seven golden stand candlesticks, the seven stars are the angels. Angel is a messenger of the seven churches of God in time periods, the preachers, if you like, those carrying the message. They are in the right hand of God. He's in control. In spite of what's happening, remember, God is in control. And the seven candlesticks which thou sawest are the seven churches. God has this amazing ministry that he uses fallen man to preach the word. Wow. He could have done it himself. He could have thundered it from heaven. He could have used angels. But he uses us. That's incredible. So the ministry of Christ in the heavenly sanctuary, if you look at the great story of how it all happened, when Christ rose from the dead, where did he go when he rose from the dead? He went up into heaven to serve in a sanctuary, says the book of Hebrews, in a heavenly sanctuary. So we have a heavenly ministry. We won't be dealing with the details in this particular lecture. And it stretches from then to the end of time. And it's divided up in the sanctuary language, where you have all the symbols like the candlesticks and the bread and the altar of incense in the first chamber and the second chamber. And then we know where we are in the stream of time so that we don't get lost in the book of Revelation. And he said unto me, unto 2,300 days, then shall the sanctuary be cleansed. Daniel 8 verse 14. So it goes right up to a particular time in history. We're not dealing with this prophecy either. There's a whole lecture on it, and you can find it in one of the tapes. But just a little bit of background. In Daniel 8, we have the story of an unfolding of an amazing prophecy. So he came near where I stood, this angel, and when he came, I was afraid and fell on my face. But he said unto me, understand, O son of man, for that at the time of the end shall be the vision. Not the end of time, the time of the end. And while I was speaking in prayer, the man Gabriel, the angel, came to me in swift flight, and he said to me, O Daniel, I have now come out to give you wisdom and understanding. And then he proceeds to give a most amazing prophecy, which is a messianic prophecy. The most perfect prophecy that you can possibly imagine. It gives the time when the Messiah should come. So accurately that in the Talmud you read, may the bones of the hands and the bones of the fingers decay and decompose of him who turns the pages of the book of Daniel. To find out the time of Daniel 9, 24 to 27. This is written in the Talmud. And may his memory rot from off the face of the earth forever. Talmudic law, page 978, section 2. Why would the Jewish Talmud contain such a curse for someone who tries to number the time of Daniel 9, 24 to 27? I'll tell you why. Because it tells you exactly when the Messiah will come. It tells you exactly what the Messiah will do. We're not dealing with this prophecy in detail. As I said, there is a whole video on it. You can get it if you want to. There's also a book written on it. So the fact of the matter is that only one Messiah in the history of mankind applies, and that's Jesus Christ. No one else. And if they

were to accept Daniel 9, 24 to 27, what would have to happen with the Jewish religion? It would have to become the Christian religion. And it would disappear off the face of the earth. Something that they do not want. And so, rather curse the one who uses it. It tells us when a decree would go forth. It tells us when the Messiah would start his ministry. It tells us when the Messiah would die, 31 AD. And it tells us when the gospel would go to the Gentiles. Amazing prophecy. It's a 2,300-year prophecy dealing with this tremendous time period from the issuing of the decree to restore Jerusalem all the way until the time of judgment. And there's a date there, 1844, because the 2,300-day prophecy, if you add it all together, 2,300 years from there, in the Bible, it tells us in the book of Numbers that, and in the book of Ezekiel, that you can take a day for a prophetic year. Then you get to an interesting date, which we will deal with in another lecture. Far too complicated to deal with it now. And then there is a time, which the Bible calls the time of the end. And we're living in that time right now. And then one time we will come to the point of eternity. And the Bible teaches that Jesus is following the same ministry that was typified in that sanctuary service on earth. Hebrews 9:11, but Christ being come a high priest of good things to come by a greater and more perfect tabernacle, not made with hands. That is to say, not of this building, not an earthly one, neither by the blood of goats and calves, but by his own blood, he entered in once into the holy place, Hagion, having obtained eternal redemption for us. Very important point. That's what the King James says. Some modern translations don't like this, so they've changed this to most holy place. Big problem. Because now the whole ministry of Christ shifts. But that's a complicated story. We'll deal with it. It can't be holy place. It has to be, can't be most holy place. Must be holy place. Because if it were most holy, it wouldn't say Hagion. It would say Hagia Hagion. Which it doesn't say. It says that. Which actually means sanctuary. Hebrews 9 verse 12. Not with the blood of goats and calves, but with his own blood. So this ministry could only start once Jesus had died. So Jesus must have entered the sanctuary to start his ministry only after his death, which means he entered into the first chamber and not into the second chamber, because the high priest only entered that once a year. And in the book of Revelation, where do we see Jesus serving in chapter 1? Where the candlesticks are. So why are they trying to twist the Bible here and their complicated thoughts? Just put them in the back of your mind. Don't worry about them. We don't have to understand everything first shot. We'll get to that later. It'll get clearer. Hebrews 9, verse 3, and after the second veil, the tabernacle which is called the holiest of all, Hagia Hagion, the high priest went once a year. That was a different story. And when did Jesus do that? Obviously sometime after his resurrection. So the question I have to you tonight is, if we have a high priest, and if that high priest is God, and if that high priest is the only one who through his blood can save you, then we have to choose him over all others. If there is no other name under heaven and earth whereby you may be saved, then we have to choose him over all others. But I have news for you. If you do, you will get into trouble sooner or later, either in the immediate circle or in the greater circle. But as for me and my house, I have decided to serve the Lord, and I would like to invite you to do the same. Thank you.

As we look at a beautiful garden with its opening buds, let us remember that this is an expression of our Father's love. As we note the varied tints of the flowers and inhale their delicate fragrance, let us think of the words, "Consider the lilies of the field, how they grow. They toil not, neither do they spin. Yet I say unto you that even Solomon in all his glory was not arrayed like one of these." God hath given us the flowers to teach us lessons of trust. Wherefore, if God clothe the grass of the field, which today is, and tomorrow is cast into the oven, shall he not much more clothe you, O ye of little faith? We are pilgrims and strangers on this earth, looking for a city which hath foundations, whose builder and maker is God. The path in which we travel is narrow and calls for self-denial and self-sacrifice. We meet with trial and with conflict, but God has not left us to travel without help. Our pathway to the heavenly Canaan is bordered with the fair flowers of promise. They blossom all along the way, sending forth their rich fragrance like flowers in the gardens of this earth. To blot the promises of God from the Word would be like blotting the sun from the sky. There would then be nothing to gladden our experience. God has placed the promises in His Word to lead us to have faith in Him. In these promises, He draws back the veil from eternity, giving us glimpses of the far more exceeding weight of glory which awaits the overcomer. Let us then rest in God. Let us praise Him for giving us such a glorious revelation of His purposes. Gather the promises in the Word today and take time with Jesus.

But the fruit of the Spirit is love, joy, peace, long-suffering, gentleness, goodness, faith, meekness, temperance. Against such, there is no law.

0: Good evening. How are y'all tonight?
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0: I appreciate y'all coming out. Let's open with a word of prayer. Father in heaven, each person that is here tonight, each person that is listening and watching, Father, they are here because you have called them. Father, we thank you for your Son, the Lord Jesus Christ. Father, we thank you that he is coming soon to take us home. And Father, we thank you that you are preparing your people's hearts. We ask for your blessing tonight. We ask for your Holy Spirit. And Father, we thank you and we do receive, for you have promised and you cannot lie. In the name of Jesus Christ, we thank you. Amen. Tonight is going to be a little bit different. I did a lot of thinking and I need to approach tonight's meeting a little different than we did last night. Last night we gave an introduction. I wanted to introduce some of the dangers in the martial arts, and I wanted to introduce things that people are familiar with, like bowing to the sensei or to the instructor and taking off your shoes, and why do we call certain instructors master when they reach a certain rank. What I want to share with you tonight, some of the statements and the quotes that I'm going to give and that we're going to see together, they're startling. In giving this presentation, I have to tell you a little bit about my background before we start. And the reason why is because when I grew up and I was in the martial arts almost 25 years, I had many Christians, many pastors that would come to me and they would say, you shouldn't be doing this. It's not of God. You can't be a Christian and be a martial arts, practitioner or instructor. And I had people that would give me little pamphlets, why karate is bad. And I would read them and it didn't do anything. It didn't answer the questions that I had. What I needed was I needed to hear from somebody that had been through the experience that I had been through. I needed to hear

from somebody that had been involved in the arts I had been involved with. And I needed the Holy Spirit to open my eyes and my ears to hear. So I'm going to share a little bit of my experience, not in any bravado, not because of any pride. I'm sharing this because I want you to know from where I'm speaking. I'm not telling you this because I read a good book. I'm telling you this from years of experience. I started in the martial arts when I was 20 or when I was 14 years old. And over the 24 and a half years of practice and of teaching that I did, I was awarded 7 different black belts in 7 different styles. The highest rank that I ever achieved was a fifth dan or fifth degree in Kung Fu. Now, Kung Fu does not typically in China, they don't worry about degrees. But what they call that is they call that a disciple level. The different arts that I studied a lot of Kung Fu. I studied Filipino Eskrima. I studied Kodokan Judo. I studied Aikido, which is a Japanese art. I studied Bakwa, Tai Chi, Chinese Qigong, traditional Chinese medicine. The deeper that I got into it, the more I wanted to understand how all of these arts were tied together, because I could see little common denominators in each art, and I wanted to understand what is it that makes these arts work? What is it that gives them the power and the intrigue, and why is it such a seduction for people here in the West? Why are we so taken by the Chinese martial arts and the Japanese martial arts? Martial art. The word means the art of war, martial or martial law. It's war. So when we take little Johnny and Susie to the karate studio or to the taekwondo studio or judo studio and we sign them up for martial arts, you're signing that child or that person up to learn the art of war. As a Christian, that should be the first thing that raises a red flag, because the Bible tells us the weapons of our warfare are not carnal. They are mighty through God to the pulling down of strongholds and casting down imaginations. So when we look at the martial arts, the art of war, we have to ask, why? Why are we training? Why are we being taught? Why are we being influenced to learn the art of war? Is there a battle that's coming in the last days that Satan, the dragon, wants to prepare mankind for? There are two kingdoms that are battling in the world for the hearts and the souls of men, the kingdom of light and the kingdom of darkness. We need to begin with the scripture. We need to look to the scriptures in Revelation chapter 12 as our foundation. Everything that we learn, we have to take to the Word of God. Revelation chapter 12, verse 7 through 9. And there was war in heaven. Michael, the one who is as El or Elohim, Michael. Michael and his angels fought against the dragon, and the dragon fought and his angels, and prevailed not, neither was their place found any more in heaven, neither was there place found any more in heaven. And the great dragon was cast out, that old serpent called the devil and Satan, which deceiveth the whole world. He was cast out unto the earth, and his angels were cast out with him. When we realize that this battle that took place more than 6,000 years ago, this was a battle between light

that escaped from China many years ago. In this book, listen to what they say. The spirit of the dragon dwells deep inside each of us, waiting to reveal itself to those who would have it come out. I bought this book because the grandmaster that I was training under told me I needed to read it. I had been in the martial arts for more than 20 years, and he took me to the side one day and he said, "This is a book you need to get." And when I got home and I began reading, I began understanding why he encouraged me to get this book. This book told the spiritual purposes, the spiritual secrets of what was behind the things that we did. I'll give you an example of one of those things. In martial arts, they do something in all styles called kata, or forms. You'll see people in karate where they'll do a block, and then they punch, and then they'll do a kick, and they have to do certain stepping patterns and motions. A lot of times, you know, after training in the martial arts, you go, I would never do this in a fight. Why am I blocking like this? I would never do that in a fight. Why do they have me do these positions? Why do I have to stand with my toes like this and my hips tucked in? What is the purpose for this? I would never do this in a fight. The last grandmaster I trained under, when he gave this book to me, he began to teach me the purpose behind those motions. Each kata, each form that we did, if you look at it from the ground, it just looks like a bunch of movements. But if you look at it from overhead, you see a pattern drawn on the ground, almost like a crop circle. You know, when a farmer runs out into his field and he's got a crop circle there, it just looks like somebody made a mess of his corn or his wheat. But if you look at it from above, often you'll see a pattern there that is highly pagan and occultic. Those symbols in the original forms in martial arts, those symbols are known as talismans. They are a mark that is placed in that dojo or that school or that you are forming wherever you are doing that kata. They are a mark that says, I'm doing this in honor of the pagan gods, of the Hindu, the Buddhist, and Taoist gods, and I'm asking for their empowerment in this art that I'm practicing. The scripture tells us in Ephesians chapter 6, we wrestle not against flesh and blood, but against principalities and powers, against the rulers of the darkness of this world, against spiritual wickedness in high places. And then Ephesians chapter 2 also tells us, wherein in time past ye walked according to the prince of the powers of the air, the spirit that now worketh in the children of disobedience. When I look this verse up in a concordance, do you see the word there? The prince of the powers of the air. The word air in the Greek means to breathe, to blow air. Isn't it amazing that in all martial arts they teach you to do deep breathing and meditation? Yoga teaches you to do deep breathing and meditation. Qigong, Reiki, Bagua, Tai Chi, all of those arts are based upon proper execution of breathing and breathing techniques. That is why, is because the devil knows that through those breathing techniques, we can bring the body to an altered state of consciousness. It's almost a form of self-hypnosis. By doing that deep breathing and focusing on a number or on certain words, a mantra, saying certain words over and over again, the mind is actually hypnotized. So then once the instructor comes to the student and he's been there for 20 or 30 minutes doing this deep breathing exercises, when the instructor comes to them and tells them, this is what I want you to do, or they instruct them on a certain principle in the martial arts, the doorway of their mind is open. All of their guard has been dropped through this exercise. When we look back and we realize, after Satan had fallen, after he had been cast out of heaven, read what it says in Isaiah chapter 14, verse 12 through 14. It says, how art thou fallen from heaven, O Lucifer, son of the morning? I put the word star in there because it says he's the son of the morning. Do you remember when Job said, I remember

a day when all the sons of God came to present themselves before the Lord, the angels were called the sons of God. Who was it that created the angels? It was Christ Jesus. The scripture says all things were created by him and for him. So when it says that Lucifer was the son of the morning, when you look up that word morning, the word is literally the day spring or day star. And I put some references here. 2 Peter 1:19, Luke 1:78, Malachi 4:2. Those verses will show you that Lucifer was not the bright and morning star. He was the sun of the morning star. How art thou cut down to the ground, which did weaken the nations? For thou hast said in thine heart, I will ascend into heaven. I will exalt my throne above the stars of God. I will sit also upon the mount of the congregation in the sides of the north. I will ascend above the heights of the clouds. I will be like the Most High. If you look at that verse and you take a highlighter in your Bible, one thing stands out that's repeated over and over and over again. I will ascend. I will exalt myself. This is the principle and this is the character of that great dragon. This is the character of Satan, the accuser, to exalt self. And so that everyone that trains in his arts or practices his ways, you will see the same thing. Whether it's Hollywood, whether it's competitive sports, whether it's business or the corporate world, and whether it's martial arts. I was speaking with someone today and they said that to me. They said, the first thing that you see in a martial artist, even a child, is you'll see pride begin to grow. The one thing that the scripture says God hates above everything else, pride. Pride cometh before a fall. Lucifer was cast out of heaven because of pride. And yet when we train in the martial arts, that's the one thing that we're building stronger than any other. Matthew 23, verse 1 and 12. Then spake Jesus, Yeshua, to the multitude and to his disciples, saying, Whosoever shall exalt himself shall be abased, but he that humbleth himself shall be exalted. Right there, again, we see two opposite kingdoms. The kingdom of light, which is based on humility and self-sacrifice, and the kingdom of darkness, which is based on self-exaltation and pride, independence. In Revelation chapter 3, Revelation chapter 2, verse 6 through 15, the Lord speaks to us here about a group of people that were influencing the early church, the apostolic church. And he called these people the Nicolaitans or Nicolaitans. Those people, the Nicolaitans, you can do a lot of research and you can find different Bible scholars that will give you definitions for what that means. According to what I have found, this is the common definition. According to many Bible scholars, they were a heretical Gnostic sect. Gnosticism took everything in the Bible and turned it upside down. They made black white and white black. They turned everything upside down. Lucifer became the good God and Jehovah became the bad God. So when we look at this, it says they were a heretical Gnostic sect which had infiltrated the early Christian church. They believed and taught that God's grace was so great that it had done away with his law and requirements of righteousness. They advocated a form of cheap grace. Are we seeing that today? Which permitted fornication as well as sensuality. Now I want to stop there for a moment. Oftentimes Christians will think of fornication and they think of an unlawful or illicit sexual act. But do you know that the Bible speaks of Esau and said he was a fornicator? And when I looked that up, I was praying. I was like, Father, why does it call Esau a fornicator? Do you know why? Because he sold his eternal inheritance for a moment's pleasure, for a bowl of food. How many Christians are doing that today? It may not be sexual sin. How many are selling eternity

for something that only lasts a moment. I was talking to my children one day after I had been asking the Lord and He had been revealing this to me. And I said, have you ever considered something? I said, what is the thing that you love to eat more than any other? If you think about it right now, I mean, you can almost taste it. Your mouth will water. If you can remember the taste of that food that you like so much, how long does the taste last? You chew it up, maybe for a minute, and then you swallow it, and all the pleasure's gone. It's sweet in the mouth, and it's bitter in the belly. Do you understand? That's what God is warning His people of. Don't cast away eternity for a moment's pleasure. They advocated a form of cheap grace which permitted fornication and sensuality at the expense of God's justice, His righteousness, and the blood of Christ. However, when you do some research into this word, into the Greek language, you'll find something in the root words that reveal more than I imagined. It comes from two words. Nikolaitan comes from two words. Nikos and Laos. Nikolaos. Nicholas. Saint Nicholas. I don't know if that is attached, but it's an interesting concept. Nikos. It means to conquer, to have victory, to rule over, to triumph, to have dominion. Laos is the laity, the common people. The Nicolaitans were ones that had come into the church that wanted to be the head. The same thing that Christ warned His disciples of. He said, when you're invited to a feast, don't set yourself in the chief position. Take the lowest position. Because if you set yourself up high and the master of the feast comes and he says, this spot was saved for somebody else, you're going to be embarrassed. You'll be humiliated as he tells you to go and sit somewhere else. But if you take the lowest seat, and the head man of the house comes to you and says, why are you sitting here? Come up front. I want you to sit higher. Then you have honor. In the martial arts, they do the same thing. You'll see people in the martial arts, they keep wanting to progress higher, higher, and higher. And when I was in the martial arts, I remember the first night I walked into my class, there were a large majority of the students. There was probably 60 people in the class that night. And the majority of them had white belts on, or maybe a yellow, you know, or an orange. But then up front, facing all of us students, there were what was known as the high ranks, the higher level students. They were green belts and brown belts and black belts. And then there was the Grand Master. Those people were over us. They were conquering and having dominion over the laity. The picture that you see here is a picture of Rome. And you see the same thing happening as what is in the martial arts, as what's in our universities, as what's in our corporate world. You see them bowing with their faces to the floor before a man. Do we not see the same thing in the martial arts? The picture on the left are Buddhist priests worshiping at a shrine. The picture on the right are men and women and children from across the world folding their hands and worshiping before the abbot, the Grand Master, at the Shaolin Temple in China. And you think about this and you think, why are these Europeans? I've got pictures of children, little children that were there that day, and they are praying to this man, only they say it's not religious. They're asking for His blessing. They're asking for Him to share His Spirit and His power with them. The word Nikos is where we get the word Nike. This was stunning to me. The word Nike is actually the name of a Greek goddess, the goddess of victory. So when we see this in our corporate world, in our athletic world, you understand, even with the advertising that's being promoted right now, you see men being lifted as though they were gods. This is a common advertisement for a martial arts class. If you open up your yellow pages when you get home, you'll probably find between 3 to 30 different advertisements for martial arts classes. Go through there and look and see what

the number one things are that they advertise. Self-confidence, self-discipline, courage, honor, self-control, self-defense. The one thing that stands out above everything else is the same thing that we read about Lucifer, self. Where in the Scripture are we told to have self-confidence? The Scripture says we can have assurance in Christ. We can have confidence in Christ. If I'm going to glory, I will glory in Christ, not in myself. What about self-discipline? That's a good thing, but that comes under spiritual gifts. It's called temperance. That's a gift from the Lord that we can ask for and thank Him for. Father, I thank You for giving me control over my appetite, for giving me control over my temper. That's not something we can do of ourselves. It's a gift from our Father. What about self-defense? We talked about that a little bit last night. I want to share a story with you. A few years ago, my mom's husband came to me. He's a devout Christian man, an elder in the church. And he asked me a question. He knew I'd been out of the martial arts since 2007. He said, Eric, he said, I know you're out of the martial arts. He said, I know the Lord brought you out. He said, but I want to ask you something. He said, if somebody broke into your house tonight, honestly, if somebody broke into your house tonight and you were worried about your wife and children, he said, you'd use the martial arts to defend them, wouldn't you? And when he was asking the question, I mean, I already knew where this was going, and I started praying. Pray without ceasing. I said, Father, I need an answer because I don't need to argue. I don't need to win a debate. I need an answer that will win his heart because I knew what was in my heart, what the Lord had shown me. And the Lord showed me something. It's Psalms 34, verse 7 and 8. I apologize I don't have that on the screen, but I'm going to read it to you. Psalm 34, verse 7 and 8. The Lord spoke this to me as this man was asking me this question. The angel of the Lord encampeth round about them that fear Him and delivers them. O taste and see that the Lord is good, for blessed is the man that trusteth in Him. When the Lord spoke that in my mind, while I was talking to my mom's husband, my stepfather, a joy came over my heart. The Lord spoke in my mind and in my heart. And He said, Eric, He said, do you believe my word? And I asked my stepfather that. I said, Wayne, I said, I know you believe the word of God. I said, do you believe that promise? If I believe that promise, then I can believe every other promise. He says right there, the angel of the Lord encamps around about them that fear Him. I fear God. I don't have to wonder if there are angels around my house. Do you know, a few months ago, we had a tornado that came about a mile from our house, a mile and a half from our house. We don't normally get tornadoes. This is only the second time in my lifetime that we had one in my part of Tennessee where I live. And my wife and my children, we all went downstairs, got, you know, in a safe place. And I was down there, and the Lord spoke to me, and He said, it's okay, you don't have to worry now. And I told my wife, I said, it's okay. I said, it's good. I said, it's gone, it's past us. And she said, how do you know? I said, I just know. I said, it's past us. And we got everybody upstairs, and I sent my children to bed. They're both in their teens, and my wife is getting in bed, and she was still worried. And she looked at me, and she said, Eric, she said, do you think we ought to bring the children downstairs? I said, why? And she said, just in case. If they were down here, I would feel safer. And I understand. I understand a mother's love and her concern for our children. But the Lord spoke to me again, and He said something. And I asked my wife, as the Lord was speaking to me, I said, Sarah, I said, would you let the children stay upstairs asleep if you and I saw a tornado coming? Would you and I run out and get into the car? Would you run out and get in the car knowing that both of our children are upstairs asleep? Would you drive away and leave them there? She said, of course not. I said, then what makes you think your Father in heaven would let us go to sleep and He wouldn't wake us up? What kind of God do we serve that He would not wake us up if there was a danger?

I said, we don't have to worry. I said, I've asked the Lord will wake me up if something's coming, if we have something to be afraid of. We can take God's word literally. We can believe his promises. They cannot fail. Again, we look at the difference between the kingdom of darkness and the kingdom of light. Then said Jesus unto his disciples, if any man will come after or follow me, let him deny himself and take up his cross daily and follow me. For whosoever will save his own life shall lose it, but whosoever shall lose his life for my sake shall find it. That's not just talking about if you get shot or if you get stabbed or if somebody tries to mug you. Losing your life is saying, not my will, but thy will be done. Losing my life means

in this way. And this is shocking. It's beautiful, but listen to what he says. The purpose of martial arts competition is not in winning or losing, but in the perfection of the character of its participants. I cannot tell you how many dojos and martial arts schools I've been to, and this is the first thing they'll show parents when they bring their children. It's not about winning or losing. We don't care about winning or losing. It's about the perfection of your character. What character are we developing? I want to show you the picture of this man's grandmaster's text. When someone makes master level, they have to write a thesis. It's like a doctorate. A master is like a PhD. When you make grandmaster, I don't even know what that would be called in the secular world. But as a grandmaster, you have to write a book. That's a common way of initiation as a grandmaster. This is his book. The cover on that book. If you're able to zoom in on that and look at that character, he said in his other statement that martial arts competition was to develop the character of its participants. But yet this is the cover of the book that he wrote. What character is he wanting to develop in our children, in our youth, in our adults? This troubled me because I owned the book. Before I came out of the martial arts, I had almost $2,000 worth of books and videos and everything I could find to help me understand and learn martial arts better. When I looked this up, it took some research, but I found the name of that statue that he put on his book. His name is Fudo Muyo. He is one of the 12 Buddhist gods of the Asian zodiac. That's the character that he's wanting to develop. That's who he worships. That's who he looks to for his inspiration in the art that he created. In the martial arts, I'm going to give you two Japanese terms. These terms are Budo and Bushido. You won't see those words in Chinese, even though they do have their equivalent. But in the Japanese arts, Budo means the martial way. Bu-do, the martial or war, the path and way of. Bushido means the way of the warrior or the warrior spirit. If you can zoom in and look at the picture of that helmet on that samurai, if you do research on your own, you know, go on the internet, go through a book or encyclopedia, look at the pictures of the samurai helmets. Many of them at the forehead would have a symbol of the god that they were depending on or that they were worshiping or asking for protection in battle. The word do means way. It's a way of life. In the film that we just completed with Little Light Studios called The Dragon Revealed, we showed many quotes from martial artists. We showed interviews with martial artists, some of them masters, some of them just high-level black belts. And all of them would tell you the same thing. Martial arts is not just a hobby. There's a difference between martial arts and soccer, or martial arts and football or basketball or hockey. Martial arts is a way of life. It influences the way that you think, the way that you believe. It influences the way that you treat people. It's meant to change your character. The word do means the way. The Chinese equivalent of that is Dao. What's amazing to me is that the word Dao is what the Chinese and the Hindu and the Japanese call God. That is what they call the overall, the almighty God, Dao, this force that permeates the universe. We have some common terms that you may be familiar with. Karate Do, Judo, Kendo, which is sword fighting, Aikido, Aedo, Burmese Bondo, Harangdo from Korea, Tangsudo from Korea, Taekwondo, the newest form from Korea, and Jeet Kune Do, which was Bruce Lee's main art. I want to give you some quotes from some people that you'll be familiar with. Some people that were high level in the martial arts. Many people don't realize that Elvis Presley was a high level martial artist. I don't remember exactly what rank he achieved, but I know it was at least third or fourth degree.
He was also heavily involved in the occult. There's many interviews that you can find online

Good Fight Ministries has got an interview with some of the men that worked for him as bodyguards. He was highly involved in the occult. This is what he says. Martial arts is not just self-defense. It's about self-control, about body discipline and mind discipline and breath techniques. It involves yoga. It involves meditation. It's an art, not a sport. Martial arts only became a sport in the United States, where I'm from, during the late 60s, early 70s. Before that, it was an art. It was not a sport. What's amazing is he says it involves yoga. Many people think yoga is just about stretching. That's not what yoga is. The word yoga literally means to yoke to or to join to the Hindu gods. So when Elvis Presley says it's about yoga, he says it's about being joined with spirits, with pagan gods. Masayama. This man was one of the greatest grandmasters within the last 150 years. This man had killed full-grown bulls with his bare hands. They would put him in a ring with a full-grown bull, and he would use his hands to take its horns off. And then he would punch the bull in the heart and kill it. And they've got film footage of it. I mean, he really did it. That's not possible by a human being without a spirit being involved. Now, we know in the scriptures it talked about Samson. Samson had unbelievable strength. I mean, he killed men with a jawbone. He carried the gates of a city on his shoulders for miles. But that was done by the Spirit of the living God, not by Samson's own strength. In the martial arts, they train you until you make black belt to discipline the body. Up until black belt, it's all about the body. We've got to push the body. How many push-ups can you do? I remember when I started, you know, I could do 25 or 30 push-ups. You know, by the time I came out of the martial arts, we could do 200 without stopping. And you didn't even think about it. But you keep pushing. You punch and you kick and you train and you run. But no matter how many miles you run, you'll never be able to do 60 miles an hour. Right? A human being cannot run 60 miles an hour. A cheetah, he can do 70, but a human can't. Does it take more practice? There's no amount of practice that will do that. We weren't created to do that. The human hand was not designed to break block or blocks of ice or bricks or rocks or coconuts. I know when I was in the martial arts, we had men that would train what was called iron.

unless there is a spirit empowering that hand. And the person that's doing it may never have even known that they were yielding or asking for that spirit, but it's impossible without it. It's impossible to do these things without a spirit influencing you. Masoyama said, although it is important to study and to train for skill and techniques, for the man who wishes to truly accomplish the way of Budo, it is more important to make his whole life in training, and therefore not aiming for skill and strength alone, but also for spiritual attainment. This is a grandmaster. And he tells you right up front, the physical skill, that's fine, but the spiritual is what you really want. Once you've trained yourself well, your body and limbs will move automatically without any conscious effort. That sounds like possession. Your mind will not be overwhelmed by your physical movements. You won't be having to think about what you're doing. No opponent, not even the devil, will find an opportunity to attack you. You will employ techniques unconsciously without having to think. Do you want your children doing things without thinking first? Martial arts trains you to do that. And I'm going to give you an example. Many times young people, they'll come and they'll say, I want to learn how to defend myself. And so they go into a studio or into a dojo, and the instructor will have an opponent throw the same punch at them 150 times. So the punch comes, it's a left hook, and the student blocks. The punch comes, block, punch comes, block. Then they start training on the counter, block, counter. And they do this for hours every week, for hours every week. And then he goes to church and he hears the pastor or the Sabbath school teacher or the Sunday school teacher tell the young person, Jesus said, turn the other cheek. And he goes to school and somebody swings a left hook at him. What do you think he's going to do? Do you think he's going to turn the other cheek, or do you think he's going to do what he's practiced for hours a week and block and counter? They want you to get to the place to where you react without thought. Once you have attained this state of mind, or what's known as the Japanese mushin, not a single doubt or hesitation will arise. Train yourself thoroughly and then forget about it. Throw away your mind. You will then follow the way without being aware of it. This is the mystery of Bushido. That's scary when you think about what he just said. That's scary. But at the higher level martial arts, I know after I reached black belt, everything that we did was training to attain this, to where you didn't have to think anymore. I did all those push-ups, and it got to the point, by the time I made black belt, I started teaching full-time. And when I began teaching, I didn't have time to work out with the students. I just taught them. I watched them work out. I'd show them how to do something. But I didn't have to exercise like they were exercising. And one day I had a student, I was pushing him to be able to do more push-ups. I was like, come on, you can do this. And he didn't mean to, or he didn't think about it, but he came up with a question. He said, why don't you jump down here and do them? I know what he was thinking. He was thinking, I don't ever see you working out. I mean, you're making me do this. Let me see if you can do it. First time I'd ever been questioned by a student. I dropped down and did them. I didn't even break a sweat. And I got up, and then I remembered my grandmaster, and I would see him come into the school, and he never worked out like we did. He never had to push himself the way we did anymore. But yet he could still do miraculous, supposedly miraculous things. This is how. Because when the mind is thrown away, something else takes the position as the head. You go to the back seat and something else takes the driver's seat. And then you don't have to think anymore in a fight. Your hands move and you think it's miraculous. They tell you it's this energy called chi. Wow, I got in a fight and I defeated three other black belts at one time. I didn't even have to think about it. They were throwing punches and my hands were going up and blocking. I didn't even have to look. That's impossible without spiritual involvement.

The martial arts tell you that it's a way of life. Look at what the Lord says in Matthew 26 and in Proverbs chapter 14. There is a way which seemeth right unto a man, but the ends thereof are the ways of death. Jesus said, "For all they that take the sword shall perish with the sword." I've had many people that have written to me or called me on the phone since I came out of the martial arts and we put the testimony online. And one of the first things that they will ask, especially if they go to church, one of the first things that they will ask is they'll say, "Yeah, but Jesus told the disciples to get a sword." Do y'all remember that story? Jesus told the disciples, they were in the Garden of Gethsemane. It was after the Last Supper. And Jesus told the disciples, he said, "When I sent you forth to preach, did you take any swords with you? Did you take any extra food? Did you have extra clothes?" And they said, "No, Lord." He said, "Did you lack anything?" And they said, "No, Lord." He said, "But now I tell you, he that doesn't have a sword, sell your garment and buy one." And that used to trouble me because I was like, he told them not to do this. Why is he telling them to do it now? I mean, and if I look at it from a martial artist perspective, I think, okay, a martial artist, if Jesus was trying to instruct his disciples on self-defense, there was 11 disciples because Judas had already left to betray him. If Jesus was trying to instruct his disciples on self-defense, there's 11 disciples plus himself. He knows that a whole troop of soldiers, armed, are coming to get him. Why did he tell them to get two swords? He said, "Go get swords." And one of the men, obviously one of them was Peter, said, "Here's two swords." And Jesus said, "It's enough. That's enough." If I was a martial artist and Jesus was teaching me self-defense and he said, "Guys, don't worry about it. There's two swords. That's enough." I would be worried. That means that two of you have a fighting chance. The other nine had better run. So I went back and I looked at this. What Jesus was actually telling the disciples was he knew their faith wasn't where it needed to be. He told them to pray with him lest they enter into temptation, into doubt, into not believing his word that he would take care of them and his Father in heaven would take care of them. So Jesus told them because he wanted them to realize the futility of flesh. He said, "Get a sword." And they said, "We've got two." He said, "That's enough. That's all it's going to take for you guys to realize." And then when you look at the story, and this is something I always try to share with my brothers and sisters in Christ. When you look at that story, when the soldiers come rushing in, we had one man that was very on fire for Christ. Peter steps forward and he whips out that sword and he slices the ear off from the high priest's servant. And what did Jesus do? Did he congratulate him for a good shot, a good blow? That was good sword work. I'm glad you had those training in martial arts. Jesus said, "Put away the sword." And he picked the ear up off of the ground and he put it back on the man's head. And I can guarantee you that we'll see that man in heaven. You know that that man, when he walked away that night, he had to have that image of Christ and the character of our Father burned into his memory. That's what Christ wants for his people. Because all they that live by the sword, that survive by the sword, will perish with the sword. The martial artists say this is the way, the dough. But God's word says in Psalm 119, verse 106 and 130, "Thy word is a lamp unto my feet and a light unto my path. Yea, the entrance of thy word giveth light. It giveth understanding to the simple." John 1:14 tells us, "The Word, which is light, was made flesh, and he dwelt among us, and we beheld his character, the glory as of the only begotten of the Father, full of grace and truth." I encourage you to look up that word grace in the Greek. Jesus said in John 14, verse 6, "I am the way, the truth, and the life." Why do martial arts, why do they call it a way, a path? Why do they call the training of martial arts a way and a path? Because there's a goal.

There's a point they want every student to reach. And that basic level is called a black belt. I remember when I made the first black belt, my instructor told me, he said, "You've mastered the basics. Now it's time to start learning." And I was excited. I was like, it took me 14 years to make black belt in the Kung Fu system. We'd only had 5 black belts in over 30 years in that school. Only 5. So now this grandmaster tells me, you've mastered the basics, Eric. Now I want to start teaching you. And I thought, what does he mean I've mastered the basics? Now I understand. I had mastered this. I could do push-ups. I could run. I could kick. I could punch. But that wasn't what martial arts was about. In martial arts, when a student makes a black belt, they are given a special certificate. A special certificate. And that certificate, if it's a traditional school, a traditional style, it will have something stamped on it beside the grandmaster or instructor's name. It's called a seal. Have you ever thought about that in the Bible, why God says He's putting His seal on His people? In the martial arts, those masters will put a seal on that certificate. What that does is that binds you and joins you to that master or that grandmaster, to that instructor, so that the spirit that is influencing him, the spirit that is giving him his ability and his power, now has rights to have free access to you. Now that spirit can work through you because you become a disciple. This is a quote from a man that trained heavily with one of the schools I learned from, a Kung Fu school in California. He says, "Becoming a disciple forges a unique bond between you and the long line of ancestors." Have you ever thought about what the word familiar spirit could mean? It can mean familiar, like I'm used to this, I'm familiar with the spirit. It also can mean family, familiar spirit, a spirit that has been passed down for generations. Becoming a disciple forges a unique bond between you and the long line of ancestors who forged your tradition before you. It is a very special relationship between master and disciple, full of ritual and meaning. You become family. Discipleship is a more intimate relationship akin to marriage. Two people make bonding vows that will unite them into family forever. I did not know this when I made my black belt, but I remember at the ceremony, and you can see that on the video, and it's available online for free. The first disc we've put online for everybody, so the whole world can see it. I remember sitting down there in a lotus position, and my grandmaster sitting across from me, and there was a tea ceremony that we did. There was 2 cups, and there was 1 pot of tea, and he poured his cup first, and then he poured my cup, and then he drank, and I drank. In the Bible, water stands for spirit. In a tea ceremony, it's the same way. The devil has counterfeited that. So when I drink from the same water that my master or grandmaster drank from, I'm drinking of his spirit. I'm partaking of the same spirit. He told me that night, he said, "Eric, you don't understand this now, but you will one day." He said, "What's going to happen tonight when you receive your black belt is more like a marriage than a ceremony." And it was years later that I found this statement by a high-level martial artist in Kung Fu. Myths or magic. Many of you have seen martial arts demonstrations, breaking bricks, having boards, you know, struck across the body. We used to do that in the school that I trained. We had something we called pain class. And you had to be a high-level student. That meant green belt or above, like a high rank, to get into that class. But what we would do is, you would work yourself up sort of into an excited state, like a frenzy almost. We would face one another, my partner and I, and you always had somebody that was your rank, equal rank. And what he would do is he would smack me on the shoulder and I would smack him on the shoulder. He'd smack me harder and I'd smack him harder. And then he'd punch me in the stomach and I'd punch him in the stomach. And I had to breathe out when he punched and he breathed out when I punched. And then he used an open palm.

arm, and he would smack me on the face, and I would smack him on the face. And at brown belt level, it got very intense. The brown belts normally, they would smack each other lightly at first, and after a few moments, it would work up to where they were full blows. They wouldn't hit the ear, but it would be the face, and they would hit as hard as they could. And after going through this warm-up for a few moments, your blood, your adrenaline, everything was just raging in your body. And then the instructor would bring out the board. And we had a board, like a hickory or an oak board, about an inch thick. Usually it was about 4 inches, 5 inches wide. And they would come out and they would do strikes on the shoulders, strikes on the legs, strikes on the stomach. And you got two shots. The person that was holding the board, normally a higher level, like a black belt or advanced brown belt, they got two strikes on you, and they would hit hard. I remember the first night that I went home, my legs were black and blue on both sides. And I couldn't tell my wife, we weren't allowed to tell the training that we went. We couldn't tell anybody the training we went through. So for 4 or 5 days, I did everything I could to not let my wife see what my legs looked like, because she'd ask questions. You know, what person wouldn't, what parent wouldn't ask questions about what their son or their daughter or their spouse is doing at this martial arts school? But it got to the point when I made black belt that they could swing a 2x4 and it didn't even leave a bruise. Oftentimes, they would swing boards and the boards would shatter and there's no bruise on the arm at all, not even a red mark. That's humanly impossible. You cannot swing a bat or a baseball bat or a 2x4 and hit somebody in the arm and it not leave any mark or any evidence. What had happened is the spirits that were working inside of us was protecting the body. But what people don't tell you is that when you get older, or if you ever step out of the martial arts and those spirits leave, all of that stuff catches up. All of that stuff catches up. Myths or magic? This is a statement from a Krav Maga instructor. Many people will ask me about Krav Maga because they say it's an Israeli martial art. There's no spiritual influence. There's no spiritual dangers in this art. It's Israeli. I mean, they believe in Jehovah. Why would they have Eastern mysticism? Listen to what this instructor says. We live in two realms, two dimensions, the spiritual and the material. So to live an effective life, both aspects must be addressed. The spiritual contains the real power, but the natural is the trigger to release it. The two must work in harmony. Why do you think the devil knows that he needs to get inside men's hearts and women's hearts? Because spirits can't do things to other people. But if they get inside of somebody else, they can use our flesh to do something to somebody else. A lot of times people will come to me and they'll say, you know, well, what about self-defense? What about, you know, if I've got some mugger or some gangster, or I've got some drug addict, what do you think it is that's controlling that person that's wanting to attack? We've read from Ephesians, we wrestle not against flesh and blood. So if you're having an argument with somebody, realize the argument's not with that person. It's with the spirit that's whispering in that person's ear or influencing their heart. If you're having an argument with your spouse, realize the argument is not with your spouse or with your child. It's the enemy that's whispering. And Jesus tells us he's a liar. He is a liar and the father of lies. Gichin Funakoshi said, spiritual development is paramount. Technical skills are merely a means to the end. This statement is shocking. Earl Montague, he passed away a couple of years ago. He was a high-level martial arts and internal martial arts, Bagua, Kung Fu, and Tai Chi. He said, directly facing conflict, the boundary between religion and martial arts becomes even more unclear. The boundary between religion and martial arts becomes unclear. Remember what the word yoga means, to join
or union to the pagan gods.

Masoyama said, "Always more vital to karate than techniques or strength is the spiritual element that lets you move and act with complete freedom." Another quote from a martial artist said, "When an old man is able to defeat many attackers, how could it be due to his strength?" You see some of the masters like Moriya Ueshiba, the founder of Aikido, in his 80s, 80 years old, and he would have five or six black belts attack him at one time, and none of them could touch him. He would throw them like rag dolls all over the room. Oftentimes, when they would come to attack him, he would block and he would raise his hand and they would be thrown backward. He never even touched them. He would raise his hand and he said the energy, the chi or the ki that flowed out of his hand would pass into them and cause them to fall. The martial way does not start and end at the door of the training hall or dojo. It is a way of life in which every action in and out of the dojo is done in the context of warriorship. The true Budo aspirant devotes himself to a system of physical, mental, and spiritual discipline through which he attempts to elevate himself in search of perfection. Martial arts are legendary for the seemingly mystical powers they teach. You'll learn what forces warriors really command. And more importantly, you'll learn how to develop them yourself. This quote is not by the man that you see on the screen. The man on the screen is a master, a Shaolin master that opened a school in the United States, in New York. And you see the symbol behind him, the symbol that is empowering him. This is another quote from the man that said the perfection of character is the purpose for martial arts combat or competition. Gichin Funakoshi said, "You may train for a long time, but if you merely move your hands and feet and jump up and down like a puppet, learning karate is not very different from learning a dance. You will never have reached the heart of the matter. You will have failed to grasp the quintessence of karate do." When I read that statement, I thought, quintessence, that's not a word that we use commonly. Let me show you the definition from Webster's. Quintessence, the fifth and highest element in ancient and medieval philosophy that is said to permeate all nature. That sounds like Yoda in Star Wars. The Force permeates all the universe. It says that it is said to permeate all nature and is the substance composing all celestial bodies. In physics, it is a hypothetical form of dark energy. What exactly is dark energy? Something you can't see. The fifth fundamental force, the fifth element. Have you ever heard about the elements? You remember an old rock and roll group? What was the name of that? Wind, fire, wind, water. Yeah, earth, wind, and fire. That's right. So when you look at that, and you look at this symbol from the Chinese, they show you what those five symbols are. Earth, wind, water, and fire. The fifth element is spirit. Now I want to share something with you, and you can go on my website. I've got cards here that we can share with you so that you can look and you can do some more research for those that you love or for yourself. On the website, we actually show you this symbol. We go through all the symbols that are used in the martial arts. This is called a pentagram. The pentagram didn't come into witchcraft from witchcraft. It came into witchcraft from the Eastern arts. It came from Hinduism and Buddhism. The hexagram, the six-pointed star, didn't originate in Israel. It originated in the Far East with Buddhism and Hinduism. Those five points on that star represent five celestial bodies. They are the five primary planets in our solar system. And we know all the pagans worship the planets. Those are the five primary planets that they draw upon for their energy or for their power. By the ancient Greeks, it was this force, quintessence, which was thought to fill the universe and hold all things together.

This is a picture of myself and the last grandmaster I trained under. I trained under two during those 24 years. I began training with this man after I had received discipleship under the other grandmaster. I wanted to learn more than what I felt I was able to get at the school that I was at. This man taught me something. He began teaching me that martial arts was both scientific as well as spiritual. And he used the science to make me drop my guard. Number one, he knew I was a Christian. He would often try to get me to train on Sabbath, on Saturdays, and I would refuse. And that really frustrated him. I didn't understand why then, but I do now. The Lord was holding on to me. With one little piece, he was holding on to me. But this master would try to get me to do certain things, and some of the things he would try to influence me with, some of them were a little bit too far out there. Pendulum swinging, hypnosis. All of those things he taught were involved in the martial arts. Much of it was self-hypnosis. But he came to me one day and he told me something. He said, "Eric," he said, "in martial arts, when a student comes to martial arts and they're wanting to learn about energy, about chi or ki, or like the Hindus call it, prana," he said, "to the beginning student, chi is just breath. It's just power. You gain that power through deep breathing." He said, "to the intermediate student, it becomes breath. It becomes a strength where you put your breath into your techniques." He said, "to the advanced student," he said, "it's spirit." So it went from power to breath to spirit. It was all the same thing, but it was revealed in more clarity as the student progressed. One day, he was training a black belt in another style. He taught Kung Fu. He was a grandmaster in two systems of Kung Fu, a 10th degree. And he had this black belt that came to him for a private class. And this black belt was taking some other style, not even the style that the grandmaster taught. But the grandmaster was teaching him. And after he got done with the class, I asked the grandmaster, I said, "How are you teaching him when he doesn't even do our style?" And he looked at me and he smiled and he said, "Eric," he said, "where did martial arts start?" I said, "Shaolin Temple." Everybody knows that. That's where martial arts began, was at Shaolin Temple in China. He said, "So Shaolin in China is where all martial arts began." He said, "Then why do we have Taekwondo and Judo and Aikido and Ishinryu and Kung Fu and Hungar and Tai Chi? Why do we have all these different expressions of that one and same art?" Now, if you're able to, zoom in on this picture. This picture traces all of the arts in a family tree back to the roots at Shaolin, there in the green. And if you look at the green at the Shaolin Temple, the one that brought martial arts to the Shaolin Temple was a man named Bodhidharma. Bodhidharma was a Hindu. He was a Hindu priest. And he came to China because he wanted to find out if they were teaching religion correctly. And he found that they weren't. And he wanted to have a reformation. He wanted to bring the people of China back to the true roots of the religion they were practicing. So he went to the Shaolin Temple because he heard it was a renowned temple for Buddhist philosophy and teaching. And when he got there, he found that the martial artists, or not the martial artists,

techniques and with the Buddhist Hindu philosophy. What was this energy that he was teaching them? Where was this power? Is it something that comes from inside the human body? My first grandmaster was a professed Christian. I have no doubt that he loved the Lord, but he had been deceived on the role of the martial arts and the dangers. He always told us that chi energy was something God had given us. He said it's something inside the human body that we just have to tap into and use. And then he would give examples from the Bible, like Samson. Well, when you read the scriptures, it tells us that Samson was empowered by the Spirit of the living God. When you read the gifts of the Holy Spirit and the miracles that were done in the book of Acts, miracles of healing, miracles of deliverance, miracles of salvation, healing the blind, laying hands on the sick, all of those miracles were done by that one and self same Spirit, the Spirit of the living God. This spirit of chi, or this energy that the martial arts teach and yoga teaches and Tai Chi teaches, this energy is not from God. It is an energy from the other side, from the other kingdom. We're going to take a break for a few minutes, and I've got our contact information. If you're interested specifically on the spiritual dangers of Eastern mysticism and the martial arts, go to the second website. The first website, isaiahministries.wordpress.com, that website is our ministry website, which we have a lot of things there on freedom and on redemption and on righteousness by faith. The second one, secretdangersofthemartialarts.wordpress.com, that is a full article that goes into much more than what I could put into a series, even if we had 10 days to do it. So if you're interested, look there for the answers and feel free to send me an email if you have any questions. Let's close with prayer. Father in heaven, Jehovah God, Father, we thank you for your Son, the Lord Jesus Christ. We thank you, Father, for light from your word. We thank you for your exceeding great and precious promises, which cannot fail. Father, thank you for bringing us here tonight. Thank you for opening our eyes so that we can see your glory, and opening our ears so that we can hear your voice. We pray for each person that is here tonight and all those that are watching on satellite or on DVD. We pray, Father, that you will reveal your power and your great love for them. Father, we thank you for doing this. In Jesus' name, amen.

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1: Instead of teaching the commandments of God, churches, many churches today, sad to say, they are teaching the commandments of men.
2: In the book of Acts, chapter 2, verse 17, the Bible says, "And it shall come to pass in the last days, says God, that I will pour out my Spirit upon all flesh, and your sons and your daughters shall prophesy, your young men shall see visions, and your old men shall dream dreams." This is happening right now, so get ready for some fascinating stories on Good News for Muslims.

0: Welcome back to part 8 of Good News for Muslims. This is a 13-part series, and today we're going to talk about dreams and visions. In our last program, Shabazz, my guest, shared his journey. It was called My Journey to Peace. But what he left out had to do with the fact that he himself has also had dreams and visions. So we're going to pick up where we left off. And Shabazz, you told us quite a bit in the last program. You shared kind of the short version of a lot. But from what you've told me, visions and dreams were part of your journey, getting you closer to God and pointing you in the right direction. So just share a little bit with us about that.
1: Okay. Well, not just myself, but eventually as my brothers and sisters began to accept the message that they were hearing from me, they began to have confirmation. And through dreams and visions, God spoke to them. Not visions with them, but more with dreams. But one of the dreams that stands out in my mind during the time that I was seeking for truth, when I was coming to know more about Christ and I had accepted Him already as my Savior, and my life was transformed, was the question, what do I do with Islam? I mean, I had all these years behind me that I was raised in Islam. I mean, it's not like when you're raising something as a baby, it's much more difficult to get rid of it or to put it out. So
0: it's part of you.
1: Yeah, it's a part of me. And Christ answered your dilemma through a dream for me one night, and it was an amazing experience. And in my dream, He basically led me. He showed me Islam in my religion as a religion that I was following. In my dream, I saw Islam, and Christ drew me to Himself, away from it.
0: Really?
1: And I began to see what Christ wants me to do, what God wants me to do, and who was I to argue? How can anyone, I don't care how old they are, refute these experiences, not just because they had a dream or a vision, but also because what they were reading in the Bible, and through circumstances and providence that God leads someone to the truth. If they reject all that, then they are condemned by God. And if they accept God for what He has called them to do, they get rejected by their own family members and their relatives and their religious community. So I was between a rock and a hard place. Should I accept God, Christ, and reject everything that I knew from before? Or should I accept them and reject this Christ as leading me to Himself? So I made a decision that I will follow Christ.
0: Now, isn't it true that in Islam, that a lot of

0: Muslims place a very high regard on God communicating with people through visions and dreams. I've read a number of testimonies of Muslims that have had similar experiences, and you know, they're very keen on wanting to interpret their dream if it's not really obvious, and there's just a general sense that God does guide these days through dreams. And just to kind of bring people up to speed, in the Bible, in the Old Testament, and in the New Testament, there's a lot of examples of people having dreams. Joseph in the Old Testament had dreams. Pharaoh had dreams. King Nebuchadnezzar had dreams. Daniel had dreams. In the New Testament, Joseph, the husband of Mary, I didn't mark that verse, but it's in Matthew chapter 2, the husband of Mary, when Mary first told him that she was expecting a baby, and that was before they had gotten married. Joseph was just shocked by that, and his natural inclination was that he wanted to put her away because he thought she had had an affair and had been unfaithful to him. And the Bible says here, in Matthew chapter 1, that the birth of Jesus Christ was on this wise. When his mother Mary was engaged to Joseph, before they came together, she was found with child of the Holy Spirit. And then Joseph, her husband, being a just man and not willing to make her a public example, was minded to put her away privately. But while he thought on these things, behold, the angel of the Lord appeared to him in a dream and said, Joseph, you son of David, fear not to take to you Mary your wife, for that which is conceived in her is of the Holy Spirit. And she shall bring forth a son, and you shall call his name Jesus, for he shall save his people from their sins. So here's a dream about Jesus as the Savior given to Joseph. And God is continuing to give dreams today.
1: Absolutely. Absolutely. It's happening every day. In fact, most Muslims that become Christians, upwards 80%, if not 90, they have become Christians through a dream or a vision that they had because they did not have access to a Christian missionary. So God, through dreams and visions, speaks to them about the truth.
0: So you think it's because... like you said, they don't have access.
1: They're limited.
0: You know, they're in countries where it's illegal to for them to listen to Christian radio or to be reading the Bible or going to church.
1: And Muslims will not treat dreams and visions as a cheap thing. For instance, in the West, if you tell someone, I had a dream last night and I saw Christ, usually they say, well, you ate too much pizza. That's probably why you had a dream. But in the East, it's just the other way around. Any dream is taken is not taken with a grain of salt. It's really, really looked upon as something important. I must find out why I had this dream. And so God speaks to them through that. He uses that avenue.
0: And he did that for you.
1: Now he did that for me.
0: More than once.
1: More than once.
0: And not just you, but other members of your family.
1: Absolutely, yeah.
0: And now, what do you said? You've got some other stories you want to share.
1: Stories to share of individuals that I personally work with.
0: Yeah, and I think if you were to Google dreams being given to Muslims, I think there's a lot out there. I know there is. There's plenty of stories out there.
1: Plenty.
0: So share some of those stories.
1: On YouTube, on Google. I know personally of a man named Abbas. I mean, not only dreams or visions, angels visiting as well, talking to these people and guiding them. I know I tell you of a young man named RF first.
0: RF,
1: yeah. Okay. And I ministered to RF just recently in an undisclosed location in Europe. He's an immigrant, a refugee from Afghanistan. And I ministered to him and to his friends and prepared them for baptism. And prior to their baptism, it was very difficult to get them to commit to coming to church. And he was also nervous a little bit, worried and all that. And one morning he had a dream. And in his dream, he said, I saw my bedroom. And I was in my bedroom and there was a beautiful light just filled my room. Beautiful, beautiful light. And kind of like a pinkish glow. And he said that, and I heard the voice of Jesus telling me, you must go to church. you must go to church.

0: And twice Jesus tells him to go, that he must go to church. Now, we have already done our job as men telling him he should come to church. But Christ took it under his own hand just to do it directly in a true dream. And after that, he was in church.
1: And it was through, it was an angel.
0: And God spoke to him through a dream.
1: You know, I have a good friend of mine that I worked with him in Texas. And there's a television network called 3ABN, the Three Angels Broadcasting Network, which you're familiar with as well. And when they first got started, they were looking for a production manager. And unknown to my friend Art, his name was Art, living in Texas, they were considering him to become their production manager. And so one night, an angel appeared in his daughter's bedroom in Texas, and his daughter was very, very young, just a little girl. And this very tall being just came into the room one night and just glowing. And then he said to this little girl, he said, "Pack up your toys. You're moving to the Three Angels Broadcasting Network." Huh. And this little girl came out of her bedroom and talked to her mom and dad. Pat is her mother's name, and Art is her father. And her eyes were just really big. And the little girl then told the story. And so Art then called 3ABN and talked to them and said, you know, "Are you looking for a production manager?" And they said, "Exactly. That's exactly what we're looking for." And so he moved to 3ABN and became their first production manager because this angel appeared in Candace's room, the little girl's
0: and
1: room.
0: Spoke to the little girl.
1: That's right. Spoke to the little girl. "Pack up your toys. You're moving to Three Angels Broadcasting."
0: Praise God. Praise God. What a story. You know, it's just amazing to meet people that you minister to, and then God follows that work through experiences such as these things. And we're not dependent on these experiences to know that Christ is for real, but he actually follows the work through miracles and dreams and visions and angels and all that. And I had the privilege of meeting another young man. He's in his 30s, early 30s. And I was in a city in Europe, and I was supposed to do a radio program for our church, a live radio program that evening for our church. And around 6 o'clock, the Lord impressed me heavily. I mean, a big way impressed me. "Go across the street. Go to that church that's across the street. I have a business there for you. You have to do something for me." I didn't know what it was. All I knew, the impression told me, I must go there. I told the radio director, I said, "I'll be back. I'll try to be back. In case I don't make it back, play a rerun of an older program." And she said, "Well, just make it back, make it back." I said, "I will try my best." I ran over this, across the street, and I went over to that church, and I went to a room upstairs where they were having a Bible studies with a bunch of Muslims. Bunch of Muslims. And this is not our church, this is another church. And I went there, I introduced myself, I sat down with them. And then I looked to my right, there was a man sitting in his early 30s. And the Lord said, "This is why I send you. You need to speak to him." And I said, "Okay, Lord, I'll speak to him." And I waited for an opportunity. At the end of the meeting, I got up looking around to go talk to him. He walked over to me. He walked over to me and he leaned over and he whispered in my ear and said, "You have something to tell me, don't you? I had a dream and you were in my dream last night. You have three things to tell me. You said amen to me three times." And we studied the Bible. He has accepted our belief and faith. And it was just a fantastic experience that he saw me in his dream. And he said, "Wow. In my dream, I saw that you had come from far away." And I had. I had come from the United States to Europe just for that ministry there for just 1 month.
1: So he saw you in the dream.
0: That's right. And before we had even met.
1: Isn't that something?
0: And God is able. And so God is speaking to people. I mean, why suddenly all these Muslims are having these experiences, not just in one country or in one city? It's happening simultaneously everywhere on the globe.
1: It's happening in Muslim countries like Pakistan, Afghanistan,
0: absolutely,
1: in India.
0: Absolutely. I know of a man in Iran that his daughter became a Christian, and he was absolutely opposed to her becoming a Christian and disowned her, basically disowned her and kicked her out of his home.

0: and everything. And the story goes, and this is a true story. He actually one day went to one of his. He had a summer home, way out, clear out of town, where there are no people, just one road, and the nearest store or shop would be about more than an hour from where he was, and no neighbors, nothing like that. And he went there, and one day to take care of his home because he wanted to fix some windows and stuff. So he went there, and as he went to go to the door, he noticed, I forgot my keys. So he went back to the car, and the keys were inside the car, and the doors were locked. And he didn't know what to do. And he stood there for an hour. Hour became 2 hours, 3 hours. He didn't know what to do. Suddenly, he got an impression to pray to Jesus. He had been praying to Allah, and he didn't know what to do. He was desperate. He was about to break the window with a rock when he was impressed to pray. And he prayed to Jesus. And when he opened his eyes, the door was open.
1: Wow.
0: The door was open. As a consequently, as a result of that dream, he became a Christian.
1: Wow.
0: He reunited with his daughter.
1: That's kind of like you when you prayed and prayed and prayed for your brother to take his medicine and he didn't. And then you decided, I'm going to
0: have
1: this impression. I'm going to try praying to Jesus. And then boom, right away, he took his medicine.
0: And it's happening all the time. We have records of these things. These are factual.

0: his group, and he was with them. He had been with them for years. He was a cold-blooded man that was involved in a lot of fightings. He had seen a lot of people die. One day, as he was spying on the enemy, on the soldiers, the government soldiers of Syria, he said as he was looking with his binocular, he was close enough that he could see, and he saw how those Muslim soldiers were executing his friends, killing them. It dawned on him. He said, what's going on? Why are we Muslim? Why are we killing each other? And he said he got disillusioned with this whole concept of Islam and everything. He didn't know what to do. So he took his wife. He quit with al-Nusra, and he fled the country. He went to Turkey. And there, while there with his wife got seriously ill, critically ill, and he needed help, and he couldn't get any help. So he desperately called his cousin in Canada, who had become a Christian, and said, can you please pray that my wife doesn't die? And he prayed, and a couple of days later, his wife was completely healed. Completely healed, to the point that he and his wife began to contemplate the idea that they had been wrong and they need to become Christians. And they started searching, so their cousin connected them with a Christian missionary in Turkey, and they talked. And during that time, they began to have dreams. And in their dreams, Christ was speaking to them and telling them that they must follow him. And soon he became a Christian, and now he is pastoring a home church in Turkey. He refuses to go anywhere as a refugee. He doesn't want to go to Europe or to the United States. He wants to stay in Turkey and minister to his fellow Syrian brothers and sisters. And he has started a home church. They meet weekly at his home, and many are being baptized because of his ministry.
1: Wow, and he was part of Al-Qaeda,
0: Al-Nusra, which was an offshoot of Al-Qaeda, another terrorist organization. We are seeing miracles happening to Muslims that have never been seen before. At least not as it is being seen right now. The rates of these dreams and these visions are incredible. I think of Muhammad. I baptized him a year ago. A year and a half ago, I baptized him. Muhammad, an 18-year-old Afghan young man, he was contemplating whether or not he should become a Christian or not. He had been convicted. He had been transformed in his thinking that, yes, I can see there is love in Christ. I can see that I must do this. And in the privacy of his bedroom one day, he was reading the Bible, and he came across this verse where Jesus promised that in my Father's house are many mansions, and I'll go to prepare a place for you.
1: And that was one of my dad's favorite verses.
0: Yes, and mine too.
1: And when my dad was on his deathbed, one time he was, and I remember that thought because I'll just share this quickly, but it was just a little over a month ago, my dad was dying, and I remember being with him, and at one point he just kind of went to sleep as we were talking, and which he did a lot. And so I would just take a walk or something, and then I'd come back or read the Bible or twiddle my thumb or do something, and then waiting for him to wake up. And then at one point, it was just amazing to me. He woke up, and as soon as he woke up, he started just quoting that verse.
0: Amen.
1: He was just like out of a deep sleep. He opened his eyes and he went, "Let not your heart be troubled. You believe in God, believe also in me. In my Father's house are many mansions. If it were not so, I would have told you. I go to prepare a place for you.
0: Amen.
1: And if I do, I will come again." And my dad just rattled that verse off just right out of sleep, and it's powerful.
0: Amazing.
1: God's
0: Praise
1: word
0: the Lord.
1: Is powerful.
0: That's right. Amazing.
1: So keep going with that thought.
0: Well, Muhammad was sitting in his bedroom and reading that verse, and as he was reading that verse,
1: John 14,
0: he said, when I was just reading that verse, he said, I read it, but I just couldn't understand what I just read. What is Jesus talking about? And as he was contemplating the thought, suddenly the page in his Bible, all by itself, it went back one page to the beginning of the verse. And he said, what was that? And he looked at the windows to see if the windows are open. Is there a draft somewhere? All windows are closed. No draft.
1: Fans in the room?
0: It's no fans because it's winter. It's cold. So the heater is a radiator heater, so it's not blowing air. So he said, that was strange. So he went back to where he was. And then

0: Suddenly, a page went back again, one page. And then he just, now he's kind of like shocked. And then he's very carefully, he turns the page back and he waits to see what happens. And then almost immediately, it turns back again.
1: Three times. Wow.
0: And then it dawns on him, God wants him to read again what he had missed. When he read it, he said, then I got the blessing. Then
1: what,
0: I understood.
1: So what did he read again?
0: In my Father's house are many mansions.
1: If it were not so, I would have told you.
0: And I go to prepare a place for you.
1: And if I go and prepare a place for you, I will come again. I will come again.
0: And receive you unto myself. And that became the sign that he had waited for. Because of that experience, four other Muslims also were baptized. Because of that experience with that angel, turning the pages for him. Four of his close friends.
1: It must have been an angel, an invisible angel, just reaching down and pulling
0: the Lord has said, you must read it again. Don't fight with me. Read it.
1: Wow.
0: And very gently, kindly, just page going back and forth. And the Lord won that battle. And he and his friends all were baptized. Praise God. And
1: I can
0: tell you that God is doing mighty, mighty things with these people. I think of...
1: got 5 minutes. I can tell you one more story.
0: I ministered to an Afghan family of seven, Abbas. Not highly educated. He didn't have any formal training in anything. And they had come to Turkey as refugees. I ministered to them. I was ministering to people there for a while. And I can't say the name of the city, but I was ministering in that country. And Abbas and
1: undisclosed location.
0: I have to protect some of these people.
1: Sure.
0: And Abbas had an issue with, should he work on the day that we go to church or not? And he said to me, he said, Brother Shabazz, that's my highest.

0: He came to church and I was excited to see him. And he told me, he said, I've made a commitment to God. I'm going to be in church. I'm going to go tomorrow and make my sale. So the next day he went to make his sales, but he wasn't able to sell. There were not as many people out as there were the day before. And he said he went up and down this park, hoping that people would buy his cotton candies. He sold one in an hour. That was terrible. And he said, well, how many hours am I going to be out here? And as he was just filled with thoughts of what he should do, he uttered a simple prayer, Lord, help me. Just at that moment, a man walks up to him wearing a suit. And the man speaks to him in perfect Persian, Farsi, calling him by name. Abbas, why are you so down? And he says, sir, I don't know. And he doesn't even think. He says, I don't know. I just can't sell my cotton candies. He says, go to the other side of the street. You'll sell every one of them. He automatically obeys.
1: It's kind of like the Jesus telling Peter and the fishermen, cast your net on the other side and you'll catch fish.
0: Exactly. And he went to the other side, and in less than 10 minutes, he sold every cotton candy that he had.
1: Wow.
0: And he said, I looked frantically everywhere for that nice-looking man
1: who knew his
0: wearing
1: name.
0: A suit, who knew his name, how he knew his name, how he spoke Persian in a Turkish country so perfectly. He could not find him out. And he dawned on him that God has sent his angel.
1: Yeah, in the book of Hebrews it says, be not forgetful to entertain strangers, for some have entertained angels
0: Amen.
1: Unawares.
0: Amen.
1: And there's a lot of examples in the Bible
0: Amen.
1: Of angels taking the form of men to talk to us.
0: That's right. So these dreams and visions are happening all the time. We have a village in Iran, and I cannot name the village also. And in fact, the name was never given to me because it's being kept secret, that the entire population of that village, some 400 or 500 people, simultaneously, same evening, had the same dream.
1: I've heard about that village.
0: And they, every single person in that village secretly made a decision to become Christians because they all saw Jesus in their dreams telling them that they must become Christians and follow Christ.
1: Wow.
0: And so it's, amazing things are happening in the world.
1: It's amazing. Wow. Well, this is the fulfillment of prophecy. Yeah. Like we read a little bit earlier in the book of Acts, chapter 2, which is quoting from Joel in the Old Testament. And I'll read it again. The Bible says, it shall come to pass in the last days, says God, that I will pour out my spirit upon all flesh. Your sons and your daughters shall prophesy. Your young men shall see visions, your old men shall dream dreams. And then verse 19 says, I will show wonders in heaven above, signs in the earth beneath, blood and fire. You know, I think about the California fires, and vapors of smoke. The sun shall be turned into darkness and the moon into blood before that great and notable day of the Lord come. And then verse 21 says, it shall come to pass that whosoever shall call on the name of the Lord shall be saved.
0: Amen.
1: This verse is happening right in front of us all around the world. God is giving visions. He's giving dreams, especially to Muslim people, showing them who Jesus is and helping them to find peace and his love. And this verse is telling us this is going to be happening as we get closer to the day of God. God wants us to get ready. He wants you to be ready, me to be ready, all of us to be there together.
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Well, greetings from the Stanmore Seventh-day Adventist Church in Sydney, Australia. A special welcome to our worldwide audience and to our local church members. Today, our message is entitled, The Spirit of Prophecy Writings. My reason for sharing it with you today is as follows. In the Bible, God promised that He would provide a special gift of prophecy to His church in the last days of Earth's history. And we find that promise in Joel chapter 2, verses 28 to 31. And it shall come to pass afterward that I'll pour out my spirit, and your sons and your daughters shall prophesy. Your young men shall see visions. And also upon the servants and upon the handmaids in those days will I pour out my spirit. The sun shall be turned into darkness and the moon into blood before the great and terrible day of the Lord come. It's a great day for the saints who are saved. It's a terrible day for the lost who will be destroyed forever. But God's enemy, Satan, counterfeits much of what God does. And here are three examples of Satan's counterfeits. Satan brings in false prophets. Satan brought in Sunday sacredness to replace God's seventh-day sacred Saturday Sabbath. Number three, Satan says the dead keep on living, even though God says the dead know nothing after they die. But God revealed this counterfeit would occur, as an inspired Bible commentator wrote in a book called Third Selected Messages, page 84. One thing is certain, those Seventh-day Adventists who take their stand under Satan's banner will first give up their faith in the warnings and reproofs contained in the testimonies of God's Spirit. The testimony of God's Spirit refers to the promised Spirit of Prophecy writings. The very last deception of Satan will be to make of none effect the testimony of the Spirit of God. This reading is saying that Satan is making of none effect this special God-given gift by having Seventh-day Adventist Christians ignore these writings, both in their private devotions and in public worship services. This is already happening, and God's people are suffering because His people are not reading the inspired writings God promised us in the book of Joel. Instead, they turn to the internet and take their information from uninspired sources. Let us now trace the history of how God communicates with His people, starting at the Garden of Eden, as recorded in Genesis 2, verse 15. And the Lord God took the man and put him into the Garden of Eden to dress it and to keep it. So God and mankind were to enjoy face-to-face relationship. What a fantastic thing to have. But sad to say, this relationship of love and togetherness lasted only for a short while. The third chapter of Genesis, the first book of the Bible, records the fact, and it starts at verse 8. And they heard the voice of the Lord God walking in the garden in the cool of the day. And Adam and his wife hid themselves from the presence of the Lord God amongst the trees in the garden. So Adam and Eve disobeyed God and thereby sinned. Sin separates. For sin and God are incompatible, as our next Bible reading in Isaiah 59, verse 2 teaches. But your iniquities have separated you from your God, and your sins have hidden His face from you. So sin separated us from God, but it didn't separate us from His love. We had to be separated from His physical presence, because sinners cannot exist in the presence of a holy God and live.

So once face-to-face separation took place, God still made a way of keeping in touch with sinful man. Love always finds a way of keeping in touch. So how did God choose to communicate with mankind? Prophecy was one of the ways that God chose so that he could keep in touch. As Psalm 119 verse 105 says, "Your word is a lamp unto my feet and a light unto my path." So we have the Bible for God's doctrines, and we have the inspired spirit of prophecy books for understanding the Bible better. Eventually, these prophets' words were put into written books so that we don't lose our way. It is to be like a torch that lights up the way back to God and to heaven. So what other reason made it necessary for God to give his people the gift of prophecy writings? Well, we may lose our identity without that prophetic guidance from God. After all, if we do not know how or why we came into existence in the past, we shall not know why we exist today. So God chose men and women he could trust to be his mouthpiece, to communicate his love and plans to mankind. Among those he chose were Moses, Miriam, Samuel, Elijah, Huldah, Deborah, Isaiah, Jeremiah, and many, many more. Notice that God chose both men and women to be his prophets and prophetesses. But he only chose men, being the patriarchs of the family unit, to be the ordained ministers. Prophets and prophetesses were spokespeople for God. This was God's way of saying, "I still love you, I care what happens to you, and I have a plan to help you." This might seem strange, because one of the objections people have about God is this: if God is a God of love, why do we have sickness, suffering, pain, and death? The short answer to that is that God has an enemy who inflicts a lot of these problems onto people, and then Satan rejoices when we blame God instead of Satan. Sometimes God spoke through the Holy Spirit, sometimes by the holy angels, and at other times through people whom he chose to be his messengers. During the first 2,500 years of human history, there was no written revelation from God. This can be understood best when we consider the genealogies and the chronology found in Genesis chapters 5 and 11. These two chapters reveal that God needed only two men to get his teachings verbally from Adam to Abraham in just over 2,000 years. This is important because Abraham was the grandfather of the Israelite nation, which is still with us today. So let us now look at the genealogies. Adam was alive when Methuselah was born. And so Adam could talk with Methuselah for 243 years until Adam died. Then Methuselah was alive when Noah was born and could talk afterwards with Noah for another 706 years. Methuselah died in the year of the flood, aged 969 years. Then Noah lived 350 years after the flood and therefore was alive when Abraham was born and could talk afterwards with Abraham for about 46 years until Noah died. Therefore, the two men God used to get his messages from Adam to Abraham were Methuselah and Noah, spanning just over 2,000 years. So don't take any notice of the critics who would say if you give a line of, say, 10 girl guides or 10 boy scouts a message to relay by speech, by the time it gets to the end, the message will have changed. It can be true when large numbers of humans are involved, but not with just two people. Plus, God was involved, and he ensured that the true original teachings from Adam and the patriarchs, plus the subsequent manuscripts after Moses,

time were accurate and protected. The evidence that proves the point was the finding of the Dead Sea Scrolls in 1947. These scrolls proved the total accuracy of the ancient Bible book called Isaiah. Since the time of Moses, however, the most frequently chosen channel God used to communicate with his people has been through the channel of true prophets and true prophetesses. As Amos 3 verse 7 states, "Surely the Lord God will do nothing, but he reveals his secret unto his servants the prophets." And then Peter, under inspiration, tells us about the gift of prophecy in 2 Peter chapter 1 verse 21. "For prophecy never came by the will of man, but holy men of God spoke as they were moved by the Holy Spirit." God had prophets, of course, even before the great flood of Noah's day, as Jude chapter 1, verses 14 and 15 shows us. "And Enoch also, the seventh from Adam, prophesied of these, saying, Behold, the Lord comes with 10,000 of his saints." So Enoch is the first person mentioned in the Bible who had the gift of prophecy. And he was shown by God the third coming of Jesus Christ with the saints, who were returning to this earth after 1,000 years in heaven. But there were many other prophets. After the flood, we find prophets and prophetesses, as I mentioned earlier. They were preachers of righteousness. They were moral and spiritual guides, speaking for God. Sometimes God revealed his will to prophets and prophetesses by visions, sometimes by dreams, but always through God the Holy Spirit. For it is the Holy Spirit that brings these gifts unto the chosen person. On a few occasions, God spoke directly to a chosen person, such as Elijah, but mostly God spoke through visions or dreams, as he says in Numbers 12, verse 6. "If there is a prophet among you, I, the Lord, make myself known to him in a vision. I speak to him in a dream." Sometimes God's messengers were instructed to speak for God. Sometimes they were to write or record a message from him. In fact, you could say that the original true manuscripts are the product of the ministry of the prophets. Every author was a part of God's plan. God is still saying, "I love you, and I want to keep in touch with you." But God really wants to have the face-to-face talking with us, as he had with Adam and Eve in the beginning. And that day is coming. All of the authors of the New Testament, Matthew, Mark, Luke and John, Paul, James, Peter and Jude, were a part of that plan. All had the gift of prophecy. Of course, there were others during that time who were speaking for God, Simon, Agabus, Barnabas, and Anna. And as Acts 21 verse 9 tells us, Philip's four daughters also prophesied. All were instruments God used to reveal his will and to encourage the early Christian church. Then Jesus came to personally demonstrate by words and actions what God is really like. But because he came to a world full of sinners, he chose to shield his divinity inside a human body. Otherwise, we would have been destroyed instantly, as I mentioned before. Never has the world witnessed a more eloquent communicator of God's love and concern than that provided by Jesus Christ. 19 centuries have passed since the death of Jesus at Calvary. Yet men and women, boys and girls, still kneel in adoration and pledge undying allegiance and devotion to the Saviour of the world. When Jesus returned to heaven, the Bible says he gave us gifts, which would strengthen and encourage his followers. We read of this in Ephesians chapter 4, verses 8 to 14, as follows. "Wherefore he said, when he ascended upon high, he led captivity captive and gave gifts unto men. And he gave some apostles and some prophets and some evangelists and some pastors and teachers." Why did Jesus choose to give gifts unto men? Verse 12, "For the perfecting of the saints, for the work of the ministry, for the edifying of the body of Christ."

Christ. How long were these gifts to remain in the church? Verse 13 says, till we all come in the unity of the knowledge of the Son of God unto a perfect man, unto the measure of the stature of the fullness of Christ. And the spiritual bonus for us will be, as recorded in verse 14, that we henceforth be no more children, tossed to and fro, and carried about with every wind of doctrine, by the sleight of men and cunning craftiness, whereby they lie in wait to deceive. So the Bible says that these gifts would give stability to the church and strengthen the people. Now notice where the gift of prophecy stands in the list of spiritual gifts, as Paul calls them in 1 Corinthians 12, verse 28. And God has set some in the church, first apostles, secondarily prophets. Notice that the gift of prophecy ranks second only to that of apostleship. And it was to be a very important and a necessary gift to help the church function properly. Paul likened the gifts of the Spirit to the various parts of the human body. He showed that the eyes, the ears, the mouth, and other body parts are all necessary for the human body to function harmoniously and efficiently. Just so with the church. Without visions, for example, the church is spiritually blind. So the gift of prophecy stops us from being spiritually blind, and therefore we need to value this gift from God. As Proverbs 29, verse 18 states, where there is no vision, the people perish. But he that keepeth the law, happy is he. 2 points need to be made here, and that is this. It is God, the Holy Spirit, who chooses what gifts are given to God's people. It is not something that people can choose for themselves. Secondly, in the context of sanctification, which is God's work in us over our lifetimes, there is a direct relationship between obeying God's word and obeying his law. Because it's when we do this that God, the Holy Spirit, is imparted to his people in a bigger way than at conversion. Acts 5, verse 32 confirms this. And we are his witnesses of these things, and so is also the Holy Spirit, whom God has given to them that obey him. So ask yourself this question. When did you last pick up a spirit of prophecy book like The Desire of Ages or The Great Controversy and read it? Your faith will be greatly strengthened when you do this. But you might ask another question here. What happened to the gift of prophecy after Christ returned to heaven and all his disciples died? Well, very early in Christianity's history, 64 AD to be precise, the Christian church split into two groups when persecution came at the hands of Nero, the Emperor of Rome. Firstly, there was a Bible-based Seventh-day Sabbath-keeping church who loved God and loved his holy law. And we trace our ancestry back to that true Seventh-day Sabbath-keeping church that God set up by Jesus in 27 AD. Then the second branch of the Christian church split off in 64 AD from the true and original church to avoid being killed under Nero's decree. They did that by keeping the first day pagan Sunday, being the pagans' day for worshipping the solar sun. Thus they identified with the pagans, even though they called themselves Christians, thus compromising their Christian faith with paganism, and placed tradition over scripture to save their lives. When we study history, we find that the Roman Catholic Church can only trace its ancestry back to the split in 64 AD, and not back to Peter, as they claim. But our next Bible reading in Lamentations 2, verse 9, makes it very clear that prophecy and visions perish if we disobey God and his holy law. Lamentations 2, verse 9, the law is known.

no more, and her prophets no longer find visions from the Lord. So notice the relationship. Love God and his law, and visions will come. Where God's law is not valued, or where it is changed by men, those people no longer receive the true visions from the true God. As the early breakaway church adopted pagan rites and practices and discarded fundamental Bible truths, one by one the spiritual gifts, including the true gift of prophecy, were withheld by God. During the time of the Dark Ages, from 538 to 1798, Bibles were chained to monastery pulpits. In general, they were written in Hebrew, Greek, or Latin. The common people were forbidden to own or read the scriptures. Only priests were allowed to read and interpret the manuscripts. But after the printing press was invented by Johann Gutenberg, a few faithful Christians managed to obtain portions of the Bible and treasured its truths. And as people began to diligently search the scriptures, old truths, hidden for centuries, were discovered. These truths were brought to the attention of the people, and a great religious awakening resulted. About this time, the early 1800s, there came into existence a new religious movement, a group of dedicated Christians, some Baptists, some Methodists, some Presbyterians, and others began searching the scriptures and praying for more light. The Sunday-keeping Christians, in searching the Bible and turning their backs on the traditions of men, rediscovered the seventh-day Sabbath, this being the fourth of God's objective 10 commandment law as recorded in the true Bible. But it is the third commandment in the Roman Catholic Catechism. You see, the Catholic leaders achieved this by deleting the second commandment about making and worshipping idols. This left them with only 9 commandments. So they then split the 10th into 2 commandments in order to have 10. Keeping the first 4 commandments is how we show our love for God. But as you can see, the Catholic Catechism only has 3. And that is because the Catholic leaders had deleted the second commandment. Keeping the last 6 commandments is how we show our love for our fellow mankind. But as you can see, the Catholic Catechism has 7 on the right table instead of 6. They found it necessary to split the 10th commandment into 2 to give them 10 commandments in the Catechism. Now, the reason this is so important is that God answered the prayers of those mid-1800 Christians, and they then discovered that the Sabbath commandment was not Sunday, but Sunset Friday to Sunset Saturday. The sacred day is God's great memorial of his first creation week, and God still asks his people everywhere to remember to keep holy that sacred 24-hour period of time, not Sunday, because God never made Sunday a holy day. Still later, they discovered in the last book of the Bible called Revelation 2 verses that give the identifying marks of the remnant church. The word remnant means the last part of anything. Ladies know that a remnant sail is a sail of the last piece of a bolt of material. And so Revelation 12:17 gives us the 2 clues that identify the last church on earth before Jesus returns. And the dragon, which is a Bible symbol for Satan, was angry with the woman, which is the Bible symbol for a church, and went to make war with the remnant of her seed, which came

and thus keeping all 10 commandments of God instead of just 9. The seventh-day Sabbath came to mankind from the Garden of Eden, according to Genesis chapter 2, verses 2 and 3. It was kept by Adam and Eve, who were the first seventh-day Sabbath keepers. It was kept by Jesus and the disciples 2,000 years ago, and by the subsequent Christians who did not compromise the faith when the Christian church split into two churches in 64 AD. And it will be kept in heaven, according to Isaiah 66, verses 22 and 23. The saints of the mid-1800s accepted this memorial to God's creation and began to proclaim the seventh-day Sabbath truth to the world. It is God's flag of allegiance, not made from material, but made from time, holy time. Then Acts 5, verse 32 in the Bible tells us, "And we are his witnesses of these things, and so is also the Holy Spirit, and God has given to them that obey him." Now that these Baptists, Methodists, Presbyterians, and others were advancing in their knowledge and obedience, thus beginning to keep the seventh-day Sabbath holy, a new question arose. Would God raise up the special gift of prophecy among this end-time Sabbath-keeping people, as the book of Joel said? The answer is yes, he did, because they began to love and keep all of God's 10 commandments, and not just 9 commandments. So it should be clear to us that God's people are to have the Spirit of Prophecy books in their midst during the closing hours of Earth's history, a sample of which is on the screen. Communicating with the church at Corinth, Paul made this statement concerning God's followers in 1 Corinthians 1, verse 7, "So that you come behind in no gift, waiting for the coming of our Lord Jesus Christ." So we will not be left without God's power or God's gifts, including the Spirit of Prophecy books, which will help us understand future events, especially as it relates to our need to understand clearly the prophetic events that precede the arrival of the true second coming of Jesus Christ. For God's people, this is the day when God will get rid of sickness, suffering, pain, and death forever. And when you find the church that keeps all 10 commandments and has the testimony of Jesus, which is the Spirit of Prophecy writings, you will have found what the world is looking for: certainty of belief, firm social boundaries established by God, and an inner peace that money cannot buy. I found that out for myself when I studied with the Seventh-day Adventist Church in 1970. And as a result, I can confidently say that if you choose to join this church, the Seventh-day Adventist Church, set up specifically by God to alert the world to what is coming, you too can experience the joy of finding purpose in living and contentment. Let us now reveal the spiritual clues of God's people who in the last days will be characterized as those who have the faith of Jesus. They keep all of God's 10 commandments, according to Revelation 12:17, and they will have the genuine gift of prophecy, according to Revelation 19, verse 10. 85% of all Bible prophecy is now written on the pages of history exactly as God predicted. Therefore, the remaining 15%, containing some amazing Bible prophecies which are yet to be fulfilled, will happen exactly as God says they will. In my mind, it's a sensible thing for people to know and understand what those remaining prophecies are, especially as we know these prophecies will affect all people on planet Earth before the genuine Jesus Christ returns. Yes, God still wants to keep in touch. He still has something to say to this generation. But you might ask, what about the possibility of deception? How can we tell the difference between a genuine prophet of God and a false prophet?
the possibility of

Deception has always existed, especially as God has an enemy called Satan, who also uses false prophets to deceive God's followers. But do not panic. There are five main biblical tests that anyone claiming to have the genuine gift of prophecy must pass. So knowing what these five tests are enables us to quickly pick a false prophet. The first test is this one. A true prophet's message will be in complete harmony with God's word and God's law. Thus, a new prophet's messages will not contradict an old prophet's messages, but sweetly complement them. As Isaiah 8 verse 20 says, to the law and to the testimony, if they speak not according to this word, it is because there is no light in them. The second test, a true prophet's predictions must come to pass, or always be fulfilled, unless the prophecy had conditions and the conditions were not met. Jeremiah 28 verse 9 confirms this for us. When the word of the prophet shall come to pass, then shall the prophet be known that the Lord has truly sent him. The third test, a true prophet's prophecies always prophesy to edify the church, not edify himself or herself, as 1 Corinthians 14 verse 4 reveals. But he that prophesieth edifieth the church. One of the reasons God has given the gift of prophecy is to build up his church. If we are to discover the true gift, we must also discover the true church, for they are linked together. The fourth test is that the true prophet will exalt Jesus Christ as the Son of God and the Saviour of mankind. There are 125 Old Testament prophecies identifying the characteristics of the true Messiah, and Jesus Christ fulfilled them all. According to Dr. Peter Stoner, former chairman of the departments of mathematics, astronomy, and engineering at Pasadena College in California, applied the principle of probability to this question. He calculated the odds of just 8 of these 125 prophecies being fulfilled by just one man as 1 to the power of 33 noughts. That is astronomical odds for just 8 of these prophecies. But what would the odds be of all the 125 prophecies of the Messiah being fulfilled by chance alone? Impossible. It simply could not have happened by chance. The fifth test is that a true prophet or prophetess can be known by their fruits, in other words, by his or her own life and works, as Matthew 7 verses 17 to 20 reveals. Even so, every good tree brings forth good fruit, but a bad tree brings forth bad fruit. A good tree cannot bring forth bad fruit, neither can a bad tree bring forth good fruit. Wherefore, by their fruits you shall know them. Based on these Bible texts, it becomes obvious that not everyone who professes to be a prophet of God is a true prophet. Some making this claim will indeed be false prophets. A true prophet's message, their life and actions, must support and strengthen the prophetic messages already found in the Bible, including the instructions and commands of God. So no matter who claims to speak for God, have them report to the senior church leadership, who can then apply the five tests. If they don't meet those tests, then follow Christ's warning to treat them as false prophets. I shall now share the true story of how God chose to keep in touch with his people over the last 200 years. It was a time when the Adventists, comprising the Baptists, Methodists, Presbyterians, and others, were making known to the world the Bible truths which had been hidden for centuries.

It was during the Great Religious Awakening early in the 19th century. This Great Religious Awakening was brought about by the fulfillment of a very long time prophecy spanning 1,260 years and ending in 1798. And it involved the papacy. The papacy received its political power at the hands of the last Roman emperor named Justinian in 538 AD. Exactly 1,260 years later, the papacy lost its political power just as God prophesied, and that happened at the hands of Napoleon in 1798. Having a prophecy spanning 1,260 years fulfilled exactly on time led to the Great Religious Awakening that I've been talking about from 1798 onwards. And of special interest to them were the prophecies of Daniel and Revelation. Please remember that these people were not Seventh-day Adventists. They had not yet come into existence as an official church entity. But they were Adventists who were looking for the second advent of Jesus Christ. Faithful Bible students studied the Bible prophecies in Daniel and Revelation, and eventually they concluded that Jesus Christ would come back in their day. They based that decision on the Bible rule that in prophecy a day stands for a year. They applied this to the prophecy found in Daniel 8 verse 14, spanning 2,300 prophetic days, which translates to 2,300 literal years, ending in 1844. As they continued to study the Bible, they settled on the date of the 22nd of October, 1844. However, that date came and went, and the glorious return of Jesus Christ did not take place. It was a most bitter disappointment for them. It provoked much public and private ridicule, scoffing, and misrepresentation. Later, however, through further diligent Bible study and much prayer, they discovered the cause of their disappointment. They discovered that the date 22nd of October 1844 was correct, but the event was wrong. They had thought that the sanctuary mentioned in Daniel 8 verse 14 was planet Earth, but in this they were mistaken. That date, 1844, marked the end of the 2,300-year time prophecy, which then marked the time when Jesus moved not to planet Earth, but to the second apartment of the heavenly sanctuary to begin the judgment work. This must take place prior to Jesus Christ coming back the second time to gather the saints and take them to heaven to live forever. So once the Adventists understood about Jesus beginning the judgment phase of salvation, it explained their great disappointment. So they then entered into preaching again with enthusiasm, for now they had made a major discovery. Judgment Day had arrived, and now the times in which we all live are urgent. This judgment work would involve the final vindication of God's character and his government before the unfallen angels in heaven. And these angels would then see the perfect outworking of God's mercy and his justice. And the judgment also determined who had met God's conditions for entering the second kingdom of glory in the third heaven. There are no conditions for entering God's first kingdom of grace here on earth, other than to repent of my sins and accept Jesus Christ as my personal Savior. But discovering that Jesus Christ was not coming back to planet Earth at that time caused some to leave the faith and give up on the Bible prophecies. Their disappointment seemed unbearable. But a loving God never forsakes the sincere seeker for truth, and he didn't forsake these Advent believers at this moment of their crisis. He wanted them to know that he cared, that he loved them and wanted to help. So at this most crucial moment, God chose to restore the gift of prophecy to his people.

It is a fascinating and factual story right from the very beginning. God chose two men to be his spokesman, but they both said no to God. So he then chose a frail 17-year-old girl and gave her a vision of the final triumph of God's plan of salvation. Her name was Ellen Harmon, and this was in December 1844, just 2 months after the Great Disappointment. She was shown the Advent people traveling on an elevated road to heaven with a brilliant light illuminating the pathway. And she shared that with her fellow believers. What an encouragement that message was to the small and scattered group of Advent believers, which would later become known as Seventh-day Adventists. This young woman who married and became Ellen White was faithful to her calling. For more than 70 years she spoke, wrote, taught and counseled as God instructed her. And remember, her education stopped when she was aged only 9. Although the scope of her ministry and expertise is astounding, her greatest work, as she put it, was to lead men and women to the greater light, which is the Holy Bible. I read this from Cole Porter Ministry, page 125. Little heed is given to the Bible, and the Lord has given a lesser light to lead men and women to the greater light. She championed the Holy Scriptures as the final court of appeal in all doctrinal questions. To some who were criticizing the Word of God, she wrote, in a book entitled First Selected Messages, page 18, "Cling to your Bible as it reads, and stop your criticism in regard to its validity, and obey the Word, and not one of you will be lost." No woman has ever produced as much published religious material as Ellen White did. She wrote books, magazine articles, tracts, pamphlets, and personal letters to individuals and committees. In fact, Wikipedia says her writings exceeded in volume all of the writings of William Shakespeare. That's amazing, isn't it? Her messages of counsel and reproof that she received from God were shared with his people throughout her lifetime. Her writings include counsel on victorious Christian living, diet, health, prenatal care and drugs, marriage, the home, child guidance and education. Young people were given special information, which has been published in a book called Messages to Young People. And she wrote much, much more. She has been quoted by professors, doctors, news commentators, and others as an authority in many of these fields. That is understandable when you consider that much of what she wrote came from God Himself, the Creator of all mankind. Just to give you an idea of how highly esteemed her writings are held, let us notice what Dr. Clive McKay, the late professor of nutrition at Cornell University, had to say about her contribution to the science of nutrition. From the book entitled Natural Food and Farming, dated May 1958, I read the writings of Ellen G. White have been cited because they provide a guide to nutrition that comprehends the whole body. And as far back as 1864, Ellen White wrote about a body-destroying product called tobacco. And this is what she wrote. "Tobacco is a poison of the most deceitful and malignant kind. It is all the more dangerous because its effect upon the system are so slow and scarcely perceivable." It wasn't until 1957 that the American Heart Association concluded that smoking was a causative factor in lung cancer. In her day, those in the medical field must have questioned her, for at that time it was thought that tobacco and cigar smoke were an effective cure for lung disease. In 1905, Mrs. White wrote about a major source of cancerous germs. She stated in the book entitled Ministry of Healing, page 313, "People

are continually eating flesh that is filled with tuberculosis and cancerous germs. Tuberculosis, cancer, and other fatal diseases are thus communicated. Of course, today we would use the word virus. 93 years later, Newsweek magazine carried a story dated June the 18th, 1956, entitled "Viruses Are Activating Factors in Cancer." Dr. Wendell Stanley, University of California, a virologist and Nobel Prize winner, stated, without qualification, that he believes viruses cause most of all human cancer. She was also shown future events in the natural world, as we shall see when we read from manuscript 1902, page 114. In 1902, Ellen White warned that San Francisco and Oakland would be visited by the Lord because they were becoming like Sodom and Gomorrah. In the Boston Post front page news 4 years later, the paper's headline read, "Fire follows earthquake, heart of city is in ruins." The great San Francisco earthquake occurred just as predicted. The prophecy was true. But she was also shown political and religious events still to take place. Just notice the next prophecy about America, found in a book entitled Last Day Events, page 133. When our nation, the United States of America, in its legislative councils, shall enact laws to bind the consciences of men in regard to their religious privileges, enforcing Sunday observance, and bringing oppressive power to bear against those who keep the seventh-day Sabbath, the law of God will, to all intents and purposes, be made void in our land, and national apostasy will be followed by national ruin. We have been preaching for 131 years now that the second beast of Revelation chapter 13, which is the symbol for the United States of America, would one day pass a national Sunday.

0: You can use knives or you can use whatever. It's the soul that is corrupt. And how we get back to a moral rebirth in this country, I don't know, since we are slowly eroding religion at every opportunity that we have. Probably we should be debating a bill requiring every American to attend a church of their choice on Sunday to see if we can get back to having a moral rebirth.
1: Astounding, isn't it? A prophecy given by God through the prophet John way back in 90 AD and recorded in the Bible book of Revelation chapter 13, verses 16 and 17, is explained for us by God through Ellen White in 1888. A prophecy that would seem absolutely impossible to happen in a democratic country is now appearing. When Mrs. White saw the fulfillment of any prophecy in her day, this is what she said in Life Sketches, page 196. As I see what the Lord has wrought, I am filled with astonishment and with confidence in Christ as leader. As we see the beginnings of a fulfillment of a prophecy that for 100 years was considered to be an impossibility, we should be thrilled as we see the vindication once again that God was and still is right. The quotation continues, "We have nothing to fear for the future, except as we forget the way the Lord has led us and his teachings in our past history." Mrs. White's achievements are astounding when we consider the overwhelming obstacles and handicaps which confronted her throughout her lifetime. So who was Ellen White? The answer takes us back to November the 26, 1827. At the age of 9, an accident changed her life forever. While returning home from school, Ellen was seriously injured by a stone thrown by a classmate. For 3 weeks, she was unconscious. She was only 9 years old and unable to continue her schooling, and it appeared that she would not live long. She never got beyond the early grades of formal schooling. Years later, Ellen looked back with mixed emotions on that 9th year of her life. True, it was heart-rending not being able to attend school, not being able to run and play with her sisters and brothers. But as one phase of her life seemingly ended, another began. Ellen became an avid student of the Bible. She attended camp meetings, revivals, and cottage meetings. And after attending a Methodist camp meeting in Buxton, Maine, Ellen was baptized on June the 26, 1842. She became a member of the Methodist Church. In 1831, William Miller, a Baptist farmer, began to preach near to where the Whites lived. Later, Ellen and her family attended some of these meetings held in Portland, Maine. Miller had been a former army captain and had been diligently studying the Bible. And because he advocated the soon coming of Christ, he and his followers were labeled Adventists, or Millerites. Listening carefully, the Harmon family were convinced of the truthfulness of Miller's messages. However, Miller's prophecies about the return of Jesus Christ did not happen, and this led to the great disappointment that I referred to earlier. The White family, along with many others, were devastated. She wept, she prayed, and she studied God's word for an answer, as did many of the Advent believers. Then it was that God called her to be his prophetess, so that she could encourage the disappointed saints. But Ellen only ever referred to herself as a messenger of God. Physically, she didn't appear to be what you'd expect of a prophetess. She was a 17-year-old girl fighting tuberculosis, and she had a heart condition. Yet in December of 1844, God chose to speak to Ellen in a vision. In her own words, she tells of her reaction in a letter, number 3, dated 1847. "After I had the vision and God gave me light, he bade me deliver it. But I shrank from it. I was young, and I thought they would not receive it from me.

Although feeling inadequate and physically incapable of the responsibilities of this calling from God, in faith she accepted the mission for God that would last her lifetime. Ellen and her husband James worked together in sharing the light that God gave. Their triumphs and their devotion are shared in many of her writings. And throughout her life, Ellen White was a committed Christian, a tireless servant of God, and a devout mother. She was loved by her husband, her family, and thousands around the world. I've even seen the house that she lived in Auckland, in New Zealand, for 3 months. On August the 6th, 1881, Ellen's husband James died in Battle Creek, Michigan. Standing by his graveside was Ellen, pledging to press on in the work that they both had sacrificed and relentlessly pursued for over 35 years together. Some of Ellen's most beautiful and inspiring writings appeared after this date, and she worked alone for another 34 years. Her prophetic ministry took her to several countries, guiding, instructing, and counseling the believers,

admonition, instruction, and encouragement of this faithful spokesperson for God will continue to guide God's people to final victory. One of her books, called The Desire of Ages, was acknowledged by a librarian at the New York Library as the finest commentary on the life of Jesus Christ she had ever read. Ellen White's legacy to the world is a gift of love from God, a message to earth from across the universe, from a God of love who still wants to keep in touch with his children here. Then the lesser light will pale as we stand in the glorious light of his presence once again, to see in fellowship with God, face to face in all his glory, just as it was in the beginning when Adam and Eve were in the Garden of Eden. So what is the moral of today's presentation? 2 Chronicles 20 verse 20 answers the question for us. Believe in the Lord your God, and you shall be established. Believe his prophets, and you shall prosper. Are you excited to know that the Seventh-day Adventist Church is the church that has the genuine Spirit of Prophecy books? God is encouraging us to value this precious gift, for its role is to illuminate the Holy Bible. As Peter said in 2 Peter 1 verse 19, we have also a more sure word of prophecy, whereunto you do well that you take heed. Written in plain and modern English, and as I just said, these inspired writings help us to understand our Bibles much better. And ever since, I've had a peace that money cannot buy. God wants you to have that peace also. To summarize, the doctrines come from the Holy Bible. The understanding of the Bible is enhanced, not when we read the internet, but when we read the Spirit of Prophecy writings. All of the Bible and the Spirit of Prophecy books' messages are designed to prepare you and me for the greatest event the world will ever see, the true second coming of Christ, to gather the saints and take them back to heaven. May you end up being one of those happy people, and you can be if you make the right decision today. May God bless us all and our loved ones forevermore. Amen.

is a potato, and this is an eye on a potato. And all of these and these are the potatoes that we need to plant. In order for us to plant these potatoes and get the most out of them that we can, we have to cut them so that each piece has some eyes on it. Instead of putting the whole potato into the ground, we cut them so that we have different eyes and we've spaced them apart. Here's the problem. Neither this or this is a great option. This is absolutely not the right tool, and this one is a little cumbersome, can be dangerous, and we need something a lot faster and easier so that we can do all those potatoes. Now, in order to cut these up, something I used to do when I was younger is we would stand a hoe upright and hit the potato on the hoe. So what I thought is I'll take this piece of metal. If we take the potato, and if I sharpen this just a little bit, we can slap the potato on there and safely cut all our pieces of potatoes and make this super easy.

We have our plates. These boards are gonna squish the plate together to hold it. Metal drill bits in order to put some holes into these guys. We're gonna take it to the bench grinder. We're gonna give it a little bit of a finer edge so that we can slice right through those potatoes. There we go. We have three

spots to cut with. Let's see how it works. Take the potato, set it here, give it a tap. Super fast, super easy. And now we can plant hundreds of pounds of potatoes. Cutting them up, we can have several people doing this at one time. It's safe. You can use gloves and just slap it down, and we're good to go. Thanks for watching.

Today we want to talk about a topic that is about a health issue that's very, very pervasive across the entire world. It's something that affects younger people, it affects older people. More often than not, it will be an older person. It'll hit you more in your middle years. We're talking about diabetes. And diabetes has been qualified and described as a silent killer because for so many people in the world today, it's something that just kind of creeps up on them very slowly, very gradually. They live their life day to day. They've got this routine that they've had ever since they were children. Nothing really changing, not doing a whole lot of anything. But, you know, as they're getting into their 30s and towards their 40s, perhaps, your metabolism begins to slow down just a little bit. You're not as energetic as you were as a youth. You don't spend as much time on a playground. You're maybe not working out as much as you may have done in the past. Your cardiovascular exercise, your aerobic exercise is beginning to diminish. You're intensifying into your job or your career, and you're beginning to spend longer hours at work, and the stress is beginning to mount up. And it's also the era in your life when your metabolism begins to wane, your metabolic rate begins to slow down, your capacity to burn off the excess calories that you're consuming begin to back down just a little bit, and maybe your cortisols from the stress are ramping up a little bit, and your hormones are changing, and you know you're starting to get into that middle part of life, and suddenly you begin to have excess calories and excess sugars. And of course, a lot of people tend to be nervous eaters because of the stresses, and they begin to eat things in between meals just to kind of hold them together. And they begin to add a few soda pops into their diet every day. And little by little, they begin to pack on a few pounds. And it begins to catch up on you. And, at first you kind of make jokes about it, and then finally you give up and go down to the mall and you buy a new wardrobe. You begin to get bigger and bigger clothes, and you begin to almost plan your physical obsolescence so you buy it with a little bit of extra room in it, knowing that it'll give you somewhere to grow. When I was a little boy, one thing I remember is my mother, always being a very thrifty lady, always bought my clothes too big, bought my shoes too big. And so when I first got them, they were very uncomfortable. You know, they had to have the suspenders to hold the pants up. And if one of your suspenders let go, you were embarrassed. The shoes, always there had to be a room the shoe salesman could pinch down really hard and miss your big toe because there was that much room in between. That way you could have some time to grow. And so, you know, for the first few months or whatever, you either, you know, you took a step and your shoes caught up with you later, or you wore three pairs of socks. And that was all kind of planned in for us as children. But, you know, to be 35 years old and you're trying to buy pants that are 2 inches bigger so that you know that you can grow into them, there's an issue with that picture that we really need to work on.

How widespread and how serious is the diabetes problem? I think it's an epidemic. In the U.S., we have about 25.8 million children and adults with diabetes, full-blown condition. That's about 8.3% of the population of the country. You know, that's pretty scary. I mean, we're not that far from 10% of a country's population suffering from diabetes, which I believe is not a necessary condition. I believe diabetes is preventable in nearly every case. Diagnosed out of that, we've got 18.8 million. Undiagnosed, about 7 million. People who are struggling, not really aware of what their issue is. They don't recognize the signs and symptoms. They're maybe on the threshold. Maybe it's not a full-blown case, but they're still suffering nonetheless. Then you have the pre-diabetics. 79 million people out of the U.S. population are pre-diabetic. Now, pre-diabetic, by what we mean by that, are people who are physically on the verge of developing diabetes, not yet developed a symptom. We haven't, you know, the sugars are still on the controllable side. They haven't necessarily presented any kind of a physical issue. But if they were to go down to the clinic or to the hospital and get like a hemoglobin A1C test run, the values would show the truth. And this poor person would suddenly discover that their life is about to change. New cases, about 1.9 million cases of diabetes are diagnosed in people aged 20 years and older in 2010. I mean, we're talking about a large segment of the population. And if it were a communicable disease, somebody would be trying to find some way to stop it. They would be saying, well, we need to wash our hands more frequently because we know that communicable diseases are passed by unwashed hands. They say 83-85% of things like colds and flus are spread by touching your hands. You touch a doorknob or whatever. And then there's the airborne thing. So people would be, you know, saying, well, everybody should wear a mask or whatever. But it's not a communicable disease. It's a disease that basically we put upon ourselves. The cost for diabetes in the United States alone in the year 2007 was $174 billion. Just think, if we could spend that $174 billion per year on something like education, improving the infrastructure. I know the U.S. is supposedly a first world country. However, you drive down our roads, we're beginning to collect more potholes since our national deficit has gotten, you know, higher and higher. Replacing bridges. I mean, there's all kinds of things we could do. We could put that money into creating jobs. We could put it into helping people in third world countries. I mean, there's so many good things we could do with $174 billion a year that we use to try and prop up a big percentage of our population who are suffering, and I believe in the larger sense of the word, needlessly. $58 billion for indirect costs like disability, work loss, and premature mortality, and then $116 billion for the direct medical costs. Those are, you know, to go to the physician, the surgeries for, you know, amputations, the cost of the supplies, and all those things. We're finding that it's actually beginning to drag down on the economy. And then you add to that cancer, heart disease, you know, all of the other diseases that people are suffering with in the United States. Medical costs are beginning to really drag the economy of this one country that once was very strong, dragging it down. How can you be a great nation if your people are sick? How can you be a great nation if your people are not productive? And so, and when you're spending a huge percentage of your annual budget to try and put Band-Aids on sick people, it's just

productive thing. Now, there's two types of diabetes. We have the type 1 diabetes that primarily is affecting children way more than it does adults. It does require insulin, and it has been for many, many decades been considered to be a genetic disorder. Some researchers are beginning to question just how much the genetic role plays. And I'm going to read some quotations to you that I have gleaned from various sources. And, you know, my experiences, I have observed it more in children. And, you know, the children's lives are very much disrupted. Suddenly their diet is different. The things that they're allowed and can do are different. They're now finding, you know, I'm getting to have to pick my skin and find out what my blood sugars are, and I don't care for that as a child. Of course, I wouldn't care for it as an adult a whole lot either. But, you know, there's a lot of bravery issues these poor kids have to do. And then, you know, as they go into life and they become adults, they have to deal with the fact their circulation begins to diminish at an earlier age than what other adults would do. They begin to have the issues, you know, with their vision as they begin to be more susceptible to blindness, and they go into the final brittle stages. It's really disrupting to life, and in many cases actually shortens the life of the person who has it somewhat. I want to read to you a quote from the New England Journal of Medicine, July 30, this back from 1992. I actually found this on a very interesting website called notmilk.com. It was quoted there. It's a good, that's a website that's a really good resource for a lot of people, I think, to gain a little bit of perspective in their nutritional education. But it says that studies have suggested that bovine serum, or the albumin in the milk protein, is responsible for the onset of some diabetes. Patients with insulin-dependent diabetes mellitus produce antibodies to cow's milk proteins that participate in the development of the islet dysfunction. Taken as a whole, our findings suggest that an active response in patients with IDDM is a feature of an autoimmune response. So what these researchers are suggesting in this prestigious medical journal is that they think there's a possible link to the consumption of dairy proteins. And there are other journals that you can find the same thing, again from the same website, from the journal Pediatrics, July 1992. It says, in lieu of the recent evidence that cow's milk protein may be implicated in the pathogenesis of diabetes, we believe that the Committee on Nutrition should clarify whether cow's milk is ever appropriate for children, and whether or not infant formulas that are based on cow's milk protein are appropriate alternatives to breast milk. See, the link is that the evidence is showing that there is a possible link between this tremendous amount of dietary protein from milk products that so many Americans are consuming and the possible onset and production of the disease of diabetes. And the type 1, many experts today believe, is an autoimmune disease. I think it's almost becoming unanimous. It's not necessarily a genetic disorder so much as it could possibly be an autoimmune response to something in the environment or something that the person is ingesting. And if you look at what's happening today, I had an opportunity through a job that I had. I was in and out of many, many schools across the state. And through the gymnasium, down the halls, around the classrooms, there are posters all suggesting that the consuming of dairy products will produce strong bodies, strong bones, strong muscles, lots of vitality, lots of vigor, lots of energy, and overall good health. This has been such an effective campaign for so many years that the consumption of dairy products, I believe, is much greater than was ever suggested on the dietary pyramids that the government and the dietetics associations released in the beginning.

you look at what young people are consuming. You just go to a fast food restaurant and you watch what kids order. Kids are going to order potatoes, right? What kind of potatoes? French fries. But with those French fries, they're going to get a cheeseburger. And with that cheeseburger, they're probably going to get a milkshake. And then for dinner that night, mom's probably going to be busy, so she's going to order a big cheese pizza for the kids. And in the morning, they're going to have, you know, some more dairy protein of some sort. And instead of the small amount of dairy products that used to be consumed in America, and if you look at the United States and the history, you know, what was life like in America before the onset of this epidemic of diabetes? Yes, we had dairy farms. We had dairy farms all over the place. Where I grew up in the state of Wisconsin, almost everyone I knew was a dairy farmer. But yet, the amount of dairy products that they were consuming was consumed moderately. The industry and the education people have teamed up to actually accelerate to where people are consuming so much of this stuff that's actually beginning to overwhelm the system. And it's interesting, and this is off the topic a little bit, but 85% of the world's incidence of osteoporosis happens to be where? In North America, where we've got this incredible marketing machine that's promoting one company's product over and over and over to the point that it has become such a huge part of the American diet. When I was a child, we never heard of type 1 diabetes in our neighborhood, and you know there was dairy farms absolutely everywhere, but people consumed other things. Type 2 diabetes usually affects people who are overweight. As we were suggesting before, the people who had to add an extra 2 inches into their trousers before they purchased them because they knew they were going to fill them out eventually. It usually doesn't require insulin like the type 1 diabetics will, and it's almost always controllable by diet and exercise. You see, I believe from the study that I have done, from the lectures I have listened to, the books that I have read, the journals that I have read, and the experience that I've had with so many people, I believe that there's really no excuse for type 2 diabetes. I believe, and this is my opinion, and some may not agree with my opinion, and I'll respect your opinion, but I believe that type 2 diabetes is a direct result of unhealthful living. It's a choice that people have made based on their diet and their lack of physical exercise. You know, I remember when I was a child and we lived in a farming rural community, people worked hard. Everybody I knew worked really hard, and a body that's working really hard can consume a fairly high level of calories on a day-to-day basis because they're using it for fuel, they're burning it. But look at life today. Those same small farms where all the family members were working hard with shovels and, you know, wheelbarrows and hoes and rakes and things of that nature, now you've got these huge, huge tractors that are, you know, instead of pulling two bottoms of a plow, they're pulling a quarter of an acre behind the thing with plows on it. And, you know, they're just turning over sections of land every couple of hours. It's absolutely astounding. And you've got one guy doing it. And what are all the rest of the people doing? Well, the young people are doing this. They're playing games, computer games, or they're texting. It's amazing how fast people can text. I've got one daughter that, as long as she's had her phone more than a month, I think she can send out about 30 words a minute texting out of her phone. I have no idea how she does that. I can keep up with her because my phone, being an Android phone, I can talk to it, and it types it out as fast as I can talk to it. But no way I can do that. But that's what our young people are doing today. They're playing games. They're not involved in harsh physical exercise. Well, what about all the rest of the people? You know, the young people grow up, what do they do? Well, they become IT managers and they type.
or they, you know, they tinker around with computers, or they're a car technician or whatever, but we don't have people who are working very hard like we had back when our country was an agrarian, agricultural-based society. You know, even people in factories, you know, work fairly hard, but today we're beginning to see more and more of our factories are beginning to

be, we've got a guy over here who programs the robot. And the robot paints the car, and the robot puts the car together, and the robot bends the pipe, and the robot does this, and the robot does that, and we sit back and we program it. And so are we beginning to become a society that was based on inactivity? I'll look at some of the warnings, because we talked about the onset. So what would mark the onset? Well, for many people, excessive thirst. You begin to realize that, man, I am consuming a tremendous amount of water. This is usually the time when it's beginning to be fairly severe, and you're probably days away from going to visit your medical practitioner. Frequent urination, of course, if you've got this incredible thirst, you're going to process a whole lot of water. You can't store it, so it's going to move through you. So you're going to find you're running to the bathroom a lot. Fatigue. This is a sign that will probably affect you earlier on. You will begin to just really wonder, what is wrong with me? I just don't get up and go anymore, and maybe I haven't taken enough vitamins, or maybe I haven't gotten to bed enough. And you say, well, I'm sleeping more than I've ever slept before. And then you can have rapid weight changes. If you have any of those kinds of things, if you've got any blurred vision, you need to be getting yourself checked out and find out where you're at. Especially in older individuals, lack of circulation in your hands and feet are signs that you definitely have some concern and some risk for diabetes. You need to be paying attention. If you say, man, my feet, just they go to sleep while I'm sitting at my desk all the time, probably need to pay attention to that and not ignore it. You know, not saying that everybody whose feet go to sleep need to be rushing off to the clinic, but, you know, there's sometimes you sit in one place so long that your whole body goes to sleep. But if this is a frequent occurrence for somebody and you notice it a lot, you should deal with it. Slow healing wounds, definitely another issue. If you begin to find that you've got a wound, let's say it's on a lower extremity, particularly ankle, toes, feet, somewhere below the knee, and it doesn't want to heal up, and you're going for weeks and it's not really healing, particularly even if it's months, definitely you have a circulation issue, more than likely. And especially if there's more than one of these occurring in your lifetime. Circulation being compromised, there are different reasons for it, but predominantly you're facing the risk of diabetes, and you need to be checked out. Blindness. We do want to talk about blindness for diabetics because it's a reality. You let the condition go long enough, and you definitely are going to be at a much higher risk for losing your vision than your contemporary neighbor. Diabetes is a leading cause of the new cases amongst people 20 to 74 years of age, and diabetic neuropathy or retinopathy causes 12,000 to 24,000 cases of blindness, new cases each year. That's a lot of people losing their eyesight. And, you know, we already have enough people who are born blind. We have people who have injuries who are losing their vision. We have older people who are losing their vision because of other reasons. And then suddenly we add all of this. I mean, we're talking 12,000 to 24,000 people each year. It's an epidemic. And it's difficult for someone who suddenly was very productive. Suddenly, as your vision begins to get worse and worse and worse, and you actually come to the point where you're now legally blind, how do you support yourself? You know, let's say you're a graphic designer and you lose your

And that's what happens with so many of us. We just continue on our lives. We're busy. We're busy, busy, busy, busy, busy. And what happens to busy people is they get these routines that are so destructive. We get up in the morning, we look at our watch, and it's like, wow, traffic's going to be tough today. Oh, man, I don't know what I'm going to do. I guess I'm just going to grab some cereal, or maybe I'll grab something from a drive-thru at a fast food place, because that'll be even quicker than me trying to eat a bowl of cereal before I leave. And lunchtime comes along, and no, I didn't have time there was no time to make a lunch or pack a lunch, so I'll zip on over and I'll get a burger, or a burger and fries, or a burger. Now everybody wants to make a meal out of it. Have you noticed when you go to the fast food places, everything, would you like to make that a meal, sir? And I'm like, okay, how would I make this a meal? This is junk food. Oh, you could add fries and a soda pop to that, and that makes it a meal? Seriously, I'm making a meal out of fast junk food by adding more sugar and more fat? But that's what our society thinks. We're going to make a meal out of something by making it even more destructive than it was before. A meal is something that's got some fruits, you know, or some vegetables and some grains, and there's some fiber and there's some phytonutrients. There's a good diet there versus what we're eating. But the problem is we're so busy, busy, busy. And so, you know, we work all afternoon and we're getting a little bit shaky because we're so tired and we just can't concentrate. And so we got to get a couple of cups of coffee to keep us awake, and there's some more sugar, and there's some more attack on the circulatory system, and then there's probably, you know, since you're drinking this, your hands are doing something. You may as well chew on a donut or something while you're doing it, and you probably did that in between breakfast and lunch as well. So and then dinner time comes, and you come back home, and since both of you are working, what are you going to do? You got to call the pizza kid, right? And he's going to bring you out a nice, big, fat, juicy, thick piece of pizza about this big or big as a wagon wheel. And, you know, the family's going to eat all that stuff. And then if you're like my family, we'd have part of it for breakfast the next morning. And so this constant cycle of eating very heavy protein, very fat foods, combining it with things that have a lot of sugar in them. They're low in fiber, low in phytonutrients. Now what happens? Little by little by little, it begins to just wear down and wear down on your whole physiological system. You know, we talked about things that don't heal very fast. Some of the complications, people with the reduced circulatory system with diabetes, they end up with a lot of infections that the rest of us don't, especially in the lower extremities, the feet and the toes. I can't tell you how many diabetics I've seen who had fewer body parts on the bottom side than they started out with. You know, you ask a child, how many toes do you have? They'll say 10. But you ask a diabetic, how many toes do you have? You're not necessarily going to come back with 10. It may be 7 or 8 or, you know, 6, or in some cases, I don't even have a foot to have the toes on. Ulcerations. You start to see ulcerations, your circulation is beginning to degrade, the circulatory system is beginning to break down, the body simply cannot get the life-giving blood out to those lower parts of those outer parts of the tissue, and the result eventually is going to end up where that tissue dies, it becomes gangrenous, and it's going to require an amputation. Statistics are telling us that more than 60% of the non-traumatic lower limb amputations are caused from diabetics. They're the people who have no circulation down there because of the lifestyle that they have lived in the type 2 diabetics. And, you know, type 2 diabetics, by and large, make up the bulk of the whole population. Far, far more type 2 diabetics with that onset than there is for the juveniles. Thankfully, that's a much smaller group of the population. Now, I say, and some people say I'm being judgmental, but I say it's because they have chosen to live the way they do. For some, it may be simply ignorance. Some people do not have the understanding of how we should live. And so for those people, I cannot say that, you know, categorically they have necessarily chosen that. It's simply that it's been the default. It's what they were educated to do. It's what life taught them. It's what their parents taught them. That's what they observed other people doing.

It's what they saw on TV. It's what they read in magazines. It's what they saw in the restaurants. It's what was on the menu, and it became sort of a habitual thing, accidentally, inadvertently. But friends, most of us today, we don't live under a rock. We do have the ability to read. We can see the articles that many of the newspaper news channels are beginning to put on. There's a whole bunch of health educators are beginning to show up all over a lot of the networks. We can read the magazines. If you go to a store, there's tons of magazines out there on health. There's books on health in all the bookstores. There's educators who are on TV and on the radio. People are telling people over and over and over, there's a better way. And before all of this, there was the Bible. And the Bible has interesting information in chapter 1 of Genesis where God tells Adam and Eve what they ought to eat. He didn't just throw them into the garden and say, hey guys, it's up to random chance what you eat. If you choose to eat the monkeys and you want to eat the ducks, well, you go ahead and do that. I'd suggest maybe the strawberries might be better for you, or the apples or whatever, but you guys eat whatever works out for you. That's not what God said. God told them in chapter 1, he said, I want you to eat the fruits and the grains and the nuts. That's what God gave as the dietary program to Adam and Eve in the garden. Did not leave it up to chance. Then after sin came in, he gave them one more thing, and that was vegetables. And for many reasons, I wish there would have never been sin, because I have not particularly cared for vegetables for the earlier part of my life, at least. I've learned to love a lot of them since I've become an adult, but as a child, I could handle the fruits and the grains and the nuts, but you keep all the vegetables. I don't care for those things. But what we've discovered is that the phytonutrient qualities and quantities that are in the vegetables are the kinds of things that people who are compromised need the most for strength and for vitality. You find somebody who becomes very sick, chronically ill. One of the things that they many times do that is good for them is they begin to live on, they maybe go on a juice fast, or they begin to eat raw foods. But primarily the nutrients that are found in the vegetables are the ones that are beneficial for alleviating the disease. They're the ones that will help remove the disease. They're the ones that will help to cure the disease, whereas the ones that are in the fruits and the fruits and the grains and the nuts more often are the things that will help to prevent them. So we find that God recognized that when the body would be under stress and distress, that it would need a different set of elements to give it the strength that it needed to survive living in this stressed or distressed environment. And with sin comes two things. It comes guilt. And with guilt comes stress. You carry around all this stress with the guilt because of the sin, and it all begins to put a toll on the human body, and the human body at that point needs these new things. And so God gave those to us. And with those, the body will be much, much healthier than it will with all of the things that we have learned to deal with and put into our dietary program simply because we have gotten so busy and so entrenched in our lives that we have not taken the time to go back and see what did God give us originally. I believe that if you look at societies where people still live like that, you're going to see something that's greatly different than you look in a modern society where people don't live like that. And there are a number of studies that have been done that prove that very point. Another issue with diabetes is the fact that there's a lot of cases of kidney failure involved in diabetes. 2005, 44% of the new cases of kidney failure were associated with diabetic patients. So obviously, it's not just the sugar, it's not just the toes, it can be the eyes. There's a whole lot of other stages of the disease. In 2005, United States and Puerto Rico, we've got almost 47,000 people who with diabetes began to have treatment for end-stage kidney disease. You know, I have seen people in end-stage

people suffer. They do not have a quality of life. I really feel sorry for those people. You know, I've seen some of them languishing away in their homes. They're on, you know, they're hooked up to dialysis machines, and you know, they're just, it's not a good thing. And so, you know, I'm just urging anybody that I come in contact with to choose a better way of life. Now, treatment for diabetes. When we think of treatment, we're thinking of, okay, I've got to check, you know, I've got to get the glucometer, I got to check my sugar, I need to take my pills, or I need to do my insulin. But I think that perhaps prevention would be a better thing. And the interesting thing is, you study prevention for diabetes, it's probably one of the best treatments. So your prevention and your treatment, by and large, for type 2 diabetes or on adult onset diabetes, definitely pretty close to the same thing. Exercise, you know, in the picture we just saw, we looked at the kind of a diet that somebody should have, and then we looked at somebody there was exercising. Fruits, grains, nuts, and vegetables, so important, because those are the foods that contain the fiber that will protect us. Now, interesting enough, we're concerned about how much sugar we take in, and free sugars, like if, you know, if you're going to open a package of sugar, or you're going to get a soda pop that has 10, 12, 16 teaspoons of free sugar in it, or candy bars, you know, 4 to 6 teaspoons of sugar. All of these things have a whole lot of sugar, but they don't have any fiber. An orange has sugar, a banana has sugar, strawberries have sugar, but God put the fiber in those to time release the amount of sugar into the system to be commensurate with the activity of the person who had consumed it, so that we never had any spikes of sugar where the body then said, hey, I have to store this stuff. I've got too much. I'm going to have to store some of it, and I got to kick up extra insulin to try and burn some of it to get rid of it, and we end up with extra fat. But when you have it in the natural produce, in the grapes, and in the strawberries, and in the raspberries, in the bananas, in the oranges, in the apples, or the sugars that come in the carbohydrates in your grains and things, they all have been put together with a fiber that will time release the effect into the body so that the body doesn't have that reaction. Exercise is so important. In fact, it's probably equally as important as the diet. Some people say, well, I'll change my diet, but man, exercise, man, that's asking an awful lot of me. Man, I don't really like to exercise. I can't exercise. Everybody can exercise. Believe me, everybody can exercise. I've had people say, well, I can't because I only have one leg. Well, can you move your arms? Yes. Find something to do with your arms. There are things you can do with some part of your body that you can get your cardiovascular rate increased. Now, in the picture that we're looking at right now, we see they actually kind of look like stuffed green salad olives, but those are my attempt at graphic design, which I'm not a graphic designer, and you're probably thankful I'm not. But these little green orbs are representative of cells in your body. And in your cells, in your body, we have what we call a glucose transport mechanism. It's kind of a mechanical system that occurs with a sort of an electrical chemical reaction. The body recognizes there's sugar, and the cell begins to recognize there's sugar, and now it's got to actually do some chemical reactions to open up the little portal processes in the cell to get the insulin one direction, the glucose another, and get them to combine and help the mitochondria and everything so that it all functions to burn this stuff up and create an energy, because that's what it's all for. It's to give us energy and to kind of fuel the body. That's how, you know, why God put it all in there. But what we notice in people who are sedentary, the couch potato guy, the guy who runs, you know, his biggest muscle in his body is on this thumb where he triggers the remote on the TV. That guy is very inactive, very sedentary, and what's going to happen with him is his glucose transport mechanism begins to get smaller and weaker and smaller and weaker and more and more non-functional in all of his cells, and he begins to have what we call insulin resistance in the

body, and so the poor body is beginning to produce, the pancreas is having to kick out more and more insulin to try and create a greater degree of osmotic pressure on the cells to get more and more of the glucose to burn, and it comes to the point where it just can't really keep up, and then the poor cells and then the pancreas begin to not function anymore, and we become an insulin-dependent diabetic patient. One of the things that researchers have discovered is that the more activity you have, the more cardiovascular aerobic exercise you get, the more you activate these transport mechanisms, and the more your body can burn the glucose, the more effectively it can use the insulin that's already there, so you don't need to produce an excess amount. And you don't need to introduce artificial insulin from outside of the body. And with that, the human body can begin to heal itself. So we see that perhaps the best type of treatment is a change in the dietary program and an increase in exercise. The best kind of a diet is high fiber and low fat. I thought it was really interesting. I read a study one day that kind of astounded me, because I had always been following everybody else's lead and said, no sugar, no sugar, no sugar, no sugar. And I read this article and I had to read it twice, because what they said is they took a large group of people over a period of several months and they fed them high levels of free sugars. Lots and lots and lots of sugar, but relatively low-fat diet. And they were expecting what they were going to see was a lot of pre-diabetics developing out of this scenario. In fact, they did not. And so they repeated the test again, but this time the sugar was low and the fat was high. This time we had a lot of pre-diabetics developing in the same group of people. And they realized that fat is more dangerous for diabetes than sugar is. And so a low-fat, high-fiber diet is probably the best modern, ancient miracle that a diabetic could ever experience. Now, some of us say, whoa, man, you're telling me I've got to change? I like what I eat. I'm a beer and pizza sort of guy. You're going to tell me I've got to change? Well, you know, Paul told the Philippians, he said, and he was talking about a certain class of people and that he was having some issues with, and he said, for many walk, of whom I have told you often, and now I tell you even weeping, that they are the enemies of the cross of Christ, whose end is destruction, whose God is their belly. You know, I've had people tell me I would rather die than change my diet. You know, that breaks my heart, because that's a person whose God is their belly. They are more concerned about what they eat than how they live, and it's destructive. Things that we should avoid from our diets, friends, the high sugars, the high fats. For many years, people who were in the medical arena were telling people, if you have diabetes, you should cut the sugar, but you need to increase your protein content of your diet. You need to really jack up protein. Protein, I mean, they really elevated the necessity of eating many small meals a day high in protein. That was the contemporary thought, you know, as long as 10, maybe 15 years ago. We're finding today, as I stated before, a low-fat, high-fiber, fresh food diet is by far the best for somebody with diabetes. Stay away from the desserts. Stay away from the high-protein foods. We've already talked about how many new patients who are diabetics are also going into end-stage renal failure and kidney disease. Why would you compound that condition by adding a whole bunch of excess protein that the kidneys are now doubled up their work again to work to deal with trying to excrete all that excess protein out of the system? It's just not a good scenario. Definitely would limit the and decrease the amount of dairy products that you're eating. Definitely cut back, if not eliminate totally, caffeinated products like coffee and soda pop.
get rid of the high sugar soda pops. Alcohol is high in sugar. Alcohol also has a number of other

negative effects on the system, especially the circulatory system. Definitely not advantageous to you at all to include those into your diet. These are things that you need to really put a big caution on if you are a diabetic. I want to talk about sugar for a few minutes. We mentioned it briefly here. You know, the Bible says, you know, Proverbs 25, verse 16, hast thou found honey? Eat so much as sufficient for thee. So, it's good. Honey is good, okay? There is a need for some sweetening in our diet. God recognized that. It's not a sin. It's not foolhardy to use some natural sweeteners in our foods. But the rest of the verse is, you know, it says, eat as much as sufficient for thee, lest thou be filled therewith and vomited. So, Solomon actually recognized you could eat too much. You know, not being a physiologist, he just said, you know, if it's enough to make you barf, it's probably too much. And so that was kind of his thought on that. Verse 27 in Proverbs 25 says, it is not good to eat much honey. So, you know, he began to realize here that, you know, you definitely can't eat too much sugar stuff. But yet in verse 13 of chapter 24, he says, eat thou honey because it is good, and the honeycomb which is sweet to thy taste. So, you know, with the Bible, it's here a little, there a little. You take the weight of the evidence and say, well, yeah, some is good, but too much is not good for me. The same with fat. You know, it's interesting with fat that God told the Levites in the sacrificial system when they had, you know, the sacrifices, the priests were going to consume part of the sacrifice, and God said, what are they going to do with the fat? He said, the fat's mine. Put it on the fire and burn it up. He didn't want the Levites to be consuming that fat. Why? Just because he was jealous and he wanted the fat? Whereas, no, he recognized it wasn't good for them. And so he said, you know, by doing that, he would help to limit the fat in their life. There are just some common sense things that you and I can do to look at what the Scriptures tells us and recognize putting that into our own lives. You know, our bodies are what? They're the soul temple of God. 1 Corinthians 6, verse 19 says, what? Know ye not that your body is the temple of the Holy Ghost, which is in you, which ye have of God, and ye are not of your own? We don't belong to us. Our bodies are not our own. God has lent them to us. They're just a place to keep our minds, to keep it functional and to maintain it. God gave us our bodies so that we could glorify Him both in our minds and our bodies. And so the best way to take care of our body is by following the program that He outlined in the Scripture for us, where He put Adam and Eve in a garden to what? To get work and exercise, to drink fresh water and eat the fruits that and nuts and grains and things that were there. That was the optimum. And after sin, then he said, you're going to work even harder. Now you have to

and enjoy the fruits of their labor. But God says, no, your body is mine. It's the temple of the Holy Ghost. I want to live in that body with you. And so if I'm going to live in there, you've got to take better care of that. And so being the God that he is, he even told us how we could do that. And I think from 1 Corinthians 10:31, it says, whether therefore ye eat or drink or whatsoever ye do, do all of it to the glory of God. Can you drink alcohol to the glory of God? I don't think so. Can you overconsume fat to the glory of God? No. Can you be a glutton and glorify God? No, you cannot. Can you be a sedentary couch potato and play with your remote all day and glorify God in the process? No, you cannot. If you want to glorify God in the body that he has given you, you will do it according to the blueprint that he gave us in the Bible. You will work. You will exercise. You will get recreation. You will eat. You will sleep. And you will drink as it is good for you. You will do all of those things in the proper proportion, so it's moderate. It's not like I will exercise and work all night and I will not sleep. You know, God gave us the day and the night. He gave us the sun to do what? To rule the day and the moon to rule the night. And what was he teaching us there? We go to bed at night. And we said, hey, God, we're smart. We'll make electricity. We'll make light bulbs. We'll stay up all night. And does it work? No, it doesn't work. So God is just telling us, whatsoever you do, do all to the glory of God. Whether you eat or whether you drink or whatsoever you do, you need to do it to the glory of God. There's two rewards. Two rewards. God has promised that those who will do everything they do to the glory of God, that they have the reward of salvation. That's the big reward. And the smaller reward is you get to enjoy living in this body while you're here waiting for that glory of salvation. It's so much more enjoyable to have no disease and no pain and no suffering, to not have limitations, to be able to do all the things that you want to be able to do with the body God gave you. I know I have had some times in my life where my body was a disaster, it was a wreck, and I felt like I was a prisoner trapped inside of it, and I wanted to get out and get free and fly away from it somehow. But God was able to teach me how to restore my body so that I have the full use of it today, and I'm very grateful for it, and I treasure it. I treasure the health that I have today. And I would urge you, whatsoever you therefore you do, drink, whatever you eat, just do it to the glory of God, and he will do it back to you. It will be abundant health as your reward.

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God's love is revealed. The world, though fallen, is not all sorrow and misery. In nature itself are messages of hope and comfort. There are flowers upon the thistles, and the thorns are covered with roses. God is love is written upon everything.

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The delicately tinted flowers in their perfection, perfuming the air. The lofty trees of the forest with their rich foliage of living green. All testify to the tender,

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As a 29-year-old man, Folliot Sanford Pierpoint understood this as he found himself walking in the countryside of England during the spring. He gazed at the greenery of the vast fields, the blue firmament above him, and the lively Avon River cutting through the colourful country scenery. Astounded with God's creative genius, he penned the following poem of thanksgiving. For the beauty of the earth, for the glory of the skies, for the love which from our birth over and around us lies, Christ our God, to thee we raise this our hymn of grateful prayer.

And so the master artist has placed his own signature upon all things on earth, and sea and sky. And he's written a message which says, I love you. I'll take care of you. I will provide for you. Behold the birds of the air, for they sow not, neither do they reap, nor gather into barns. Yet I feed them, and are you not much better than they? If I don't forget even one sparrow, fear not, you are of more value than many sparrows. I know you by name, and soon I will bring you home to a new heaven and new earth, where there will be no more thorns, or thistles, or pain, or sin. But one pulse of harmony and gladness will beat through the vast creation, and from the minutest atom to the greatest world, all things animate and inanimate in their

Who's this man? I was so excited when I got here. This is Tisbe. It's in Jordan, near the Galilean, mountains. And welcome to the story of Elijah the Tishbite. What is he talking about? What was his message? What was his passion as a young man? Let's read it. 1 Kings 17 verse 1. Now Elijah the Tishbite from Tishbe, and we're standing right there, my friend, while the fight, and then Jordanian, said to Ahab, without an introduction, as the Lord, the God of Israel, lives, whom I serve, there will be neither dew nor rain in the next few years, except at my word. He passed the security. He walked right into the throne room. And I've been to the palace of the king. It's in ruins today. It was an ivory palace. And this is what he said to Ahab. By the way, according to archaeology, Ahab was one of the mightiest men, kings of his day. What kind of king was Ahab? Good or bad? He was bad. And where did he live? Why does Jesus encourage us to read the Old Testament? Without the knowledge of the Old Testament, you cannot appreciate the New Testament. And Revelation is a mystery because John quotes about 1,000 ideas from the Old Testament in his book. This is Samaria, the gate of Samaria. The gate of the ancient cities were also the court, the elders of the gate. They chose men with gray hair to sit there. Because we old men have made a million mistakes and you young people only about 10. So we can tell others, you know, what's life about. The events that transpired in Samaria are types of the antitypical end times events. Type is always a literal situation with an ethnic component that goes over to a cosmic concept. And it's

it passes the boundaries of ethnicity. Something literal, small, pointing to something larger and greater. But you first have to understand the type before you can understand the antitype. God wanted to save Ahab through the Elijah message. This is very important, because the Elijah message is still preached today. And if I do not understand the components of the Elijah message from antiquity, I cannot appreciate the Elijah message of today. Does the end time Elijah message have the same passion? Yes. The story of Elijah and Ahab, is it fact or fiction? Let me tell you about my first visit to Karkar in 2004, when I passed from Lebanon into Syria. I spoke to this guide and I said to him, I want to visit Karkar. And he said, Karkar? I've never heard of Karkar. So I said, it's a great city in your history. It's next to the Orontos. It's the place where Shalmaneser III in 853 fought a coalition. He couldn't help me. So between the two of us, asking people along the road, we eventually got to Karkar, Tel Karkar. But I didn't get all my info, so I had to wait a few years later. And in 2007, I visited the site, I did research, and now I'm familiar with what happened at Karkar. Join us in a search for related material concerning Ahab. And this is the site that we should be. Now, who is Shalmaneser III? He is a very important Assyrian king who wanted to extend the borders of Syria. And he fought at this very site to try and conquer the Levant, the Middle East, some of the countries. So archaeologists started to excavate the site and they found some interesting material. Shalmaneser asked his scribes to write a history of the Battle of Karkar. And this stela got lost. And eventually they found the stela next to the Tigris River in Turkey at a place called Kürk. So this is called the Kürk stela. This is an Assyrian war relief. It shows you what Shalmaneser's army looked like, his tanks and planes and weapons, etc. The Aramaic account refers to the Karkar Battle of 853 BC, where Shalmaneser fought a 12-nation coalition. It could be 13. They are still working on this issue. And now for a surprise. The account says there were almost 4,000 chariots, of which 2,000 belonged to Ahab. So he had about half the chariots in this huge coalition. And this gives us new insight into the life of Ahab, which we didn't have before. We only had the biblical account. Of the total 60,000 soldiers, 10,000 came from Ahab's army. So he was a mighty soldier. And then Shalmaneser also mentions another Israelite dignitary. And here you see the dignitary bowing before Shalmaneser. And he brings gifts. Taxes. Who is this man?
Well, just read the cuneiform at the

bottom. It's Yehu, the king of Israel. This is very interesting insight, and it helps us to get a complete picture of the times of Ahab. Karkar says, the Bible is true. There was a king by the name of Ahab, and he was a mighty king. You should see his building that he left. Him and Solomon were great builders at Gezer, at Megiddo, and at Hazor. You can see this man in the stones that they've excavated. Aleppo. I usually visit Syria quite a few times. And at one time I walked here and I saw what you're seeing here. A pipe coming down with a lot of dust. Now in archaeology, dust means a lot. So I quickly went up and I knew they are busy excavating. So I was walking around and I spoke to the archaeologists, because they had the idea that this could be a Hittite city-state situation, and the Amorites. So it's a very old site with tremendous history. And eventually I got to the place where they did the excavations. So this is very new. It hasn't been published. I'm checking the internet to see if I can get more info. So what is being portrayed here? It's the Battle of Karkar in 853. I went to two universities in my country to tell me what's going on here. They couldn't help me. So eventually a scholar from Japan came back to me. And he said, this is the Battle of Karkar. So you have it from the Assyrian side, you have it from the Hittites. And this was a real battle and a very important date to appreciate the chronology of the ancient calendars. What is the message of this stone from Karkar? I'm holding it in my hand. It says, the biblical account of Ahab and Elijah is authentic. You see, God wants us to study Elijah. And now he is giving the archaeologists the skills to bring out history concerning Ahab, so that we can go to Elijah and study Elijah just a little more. Now, he was very proud, of course, Ahab, when he kind of defeated the great Assyrian king. And just a question, is success dangerous or is it safe? Man, it's not safe to be successful. Because we become so proud and we overestimate ourselves. This is the Syrian town of Ramta in... not the Syrian town. It should be the Jordanian town of Ramta on the Syrian border in Jordan side. Now after this battle, he became so proud that he said to Jehoshaphat from Jerusalem, let's go and conquer this city. And this is where Ahab died. He rejected the message of Elijah and he died. Ramoth Gilead is the ancient name of this place. Ancient tell of Ramoth Gilead. What happened here? What prophetic warning did Ahab ignored? 1 Kings 22 verse 17. Then Micaiah answered, I saw all Israel scattered on the hills like sheep without a shepherd. And the Lord said, these people have no master. Let each one go home in peace. He rejected the prophetic message, this mighty man Ahab, in 853.

He went here in battle against the prophetic warning, and he lost his life. It's important for us to listen to the prophet. Ahab did not heed the Elijah message or any other prophetic warning. And it says in 34, verse 34, but someone drew his bow at random and hit the king of Israel between the sections of his armor. The king told his chariot driver, wheel around and get me out of the fighting. I've been wounded. I wonder what went through his mind. I've been wounded. You know, when I visit these sites, I appreciate the Bible stories, because this is where it happened. Somewhere here, this great king died. Verse 35, all day long the battle raged, and the king was propped up in his chariot, facing the Arameans. The blood from his wound ran onto the floor of the chariot, and that evening he died. Such a sad story. Please don't ignore the warnings of the prophet. It means death. Why did Ahab and Jezebel die? They ignored the Elijah message. What will happen to you and me if we reject the Elijah message? Well, type and anti-type says, don't do it. Let's search for more Ahab clues a little lower down in Jordan. Now, this is not Jezebel. This is Loretta. This is a place called Dibon. And in 1868, they made a tremendous, important discovery right here. It was a German missionary. They discovered the Moabite stone. And it's an interesting story. You can pick it up on the internet. What was written here? Well, when they read it, they realized the Bible is true. And here we have the gate of Samaria. I've just been here a week before coming here. An interesting site, Samaria. There's not much excavations going on here. It's in the West Bank, but we hope that the spade will dig into the soil and get us some more info. But this was the palace of King Ahab, the ivory palace, and they picked up some of the stuff, the ivory stuff, in northern Iraq when Sargon II in 722 took some of the treasures to his homeland. What did Ahab build here? Except for his palace. Let's read it. 1 Kings 16:32, he set up an altar for Baal in the temple of Baal that he built in Samaria. How sad. He knew about Yahweh. But because of his wife, we find what we call syncretism. He had two mixed up religions. You cannot mix up error with truth. The stones cry out, Ahab is a real figure, and Elijah is a real historical figure. This is an Israelite wall from Ahab's time that they've excavated. Who was his wife, and where did she come from? She came from what we today call Lebanon. And this is Baalbek in the El Bekaa Valley, a tremendous site to visit. I wish I could spend some time here. They discovered the hugest, the heaviest column here, weighing 1,000 tons. No crane, modern crane, can pick this thing up. How did they build? We don't know. They guess. 1 Kings 16:31. He not only considered it trivial to commit the sins of Jeroboam, son of Nebat, but he also married Jezebel, daughter of Ethbaal, king of the

Sidonians and began to serve Baal and worship him. Bad news. Any evidences of Baal worship here? Yes. This is a relief of Baal. This is what the man looked like. The meaning of the name Elijah, Yahweh is my God. The Canaanite said, well, Baal is my God. So here we have a clash of the true and the false religion. I discovered something fantastic in this museum in Syria, Tartus. And here you see another image of Baal. The Bible is true. It speaks about Baal. And here you see it with your own eyes, excavated near Tartus. You're looking at the ruins of Tyre in the sea. What was Jezebel's father's name? Et Baal. This is a colonnade at Tyre. Did Jezebel introduce syncretism? Yes. She said to her husband, try this. And we got a mixture of religion, syncretism. Is this a type? Will the end time Elijah or Elijahs have a confrontation with syncretism, with religion that's mixed with truth and error? The type says the anti-type must have it on a bigger scale. Any other typology in the Elijah, Ahab and Jezebel story? Yes. The year when Jerusalem was destroyed in 586, Ezekiel wrote this prophecy. 28 verse 1 and 2. The word of the Lord came to me, Son of man, say to the ruler of Tyre, this is what the sovereign Lord says. In the pride of your heart you say, now this is the prince, the ruler, I am a god. I am is the name of God, Tetragrammaton, Yahweh, ego eimi in Greek, I am a god. So this man said, I am a god. Now remember, this is type. There's an anti-type somewhere in the future. I sit on the throne of a god in the heart of the seas. This was a tremendous, important coastal city. And then the prophet says to him, but you are a man and not a god, though you think you are as wise as a god. Verses 9 and 10. How did God address this arrogance? Will you then say, I am a god in the presence of those who kill you? You will be but a man, not a god. In the hands of those who slay you, you will die the death of the uncircumcised at the hands of foreigners. I have spoken, declares the sovereign Lord. Type must have an anti-type. Now from verse 12, the prophet switches from the ruler to the king. From the type to the anti-type. Listen carefully. The word of the Lord came to me, Son of man, take up a lament concerning the ruler? No, the king. So he switches from ruler

Lucifer, the devil. You can appreciate Lucifer in the light of the ruler, the little ruler of Tyre. Who is this king? It's Satan. So Tyre, archaeology and typology. And then he says in verse 13, you were in Eden, the garden of God. Every precious stone adorned you. Verse 14, you were anointed as a guardian cherub. The cherubs were guarding the law of God in the earthly temple. Lucifer was a guardian angel over the law of God in heaven. For so I ordained you. You were on the holy mount of God, and you walked among the fiery stones. This is what the devil used to be. Fulfillment of the disappearance of Tyre. A type of the fate of the end time Tyre. By the way, Ezekiel predicted that the entire city of Tyre would disappear in a sea. This is a marvelous prophecy. I've been so many times here, and every time I look at the evidence of this prophecy, I marvel at the accuracy of the Bible. The wickedness of the literal ruler of Tyre enables us to appreciate the work of the antitypical ruler king, the devil, a little better. He's also called the king of Babylon in Isaiah chapter 14. What was the character of Lucifer like before he sinned? Verse 15 says, you were blameless in your ways from the day you were created till wickedness was found in you. The sin is a mystery. Only one day will we exactly understand what sin really is. What's the devil's fate? Will he be destroyed in fire and disappear? Verses 18 and 19 says, by your many sins and dishonest trade, you have desecrated your sanctuaries. So I made a fire come out from you. So it will be exploded from the inside, burned from the inside. And it consumed you. And I reduced you to ashes on the ground in the sight of all who were watching. All the nations who knew you are appalled at you. You have come to a horrible end and will be no more. We call this proleptic writings. The prophet writes the future in the present tense. Back to the story of Elijah, Carmel, the religious confrontation, eschatology, end time events. Let's visit Muraka. What is the meaning of Muraka? It's the Arabic word for fire. Muraka. Is the historic conflict between Elijah and the prophets of Baal a type of the end time conflict, religious conflict? Yes. What pushed the conflict to a climax? 1 Kings 18:16 to 18 says, so Obadiah went to meet Ahab and told him, and Ahab went to meet Elijah. When he saw Elijah, he said to him, is that you? You troubler of Israel. I have not made trouble for Israel, Elijah replied, but you and your father's family have. You have, listen to this, abandoned the Lord's commands and have followed Baals, the Baals. So Ahab, you transgress God's law. The Elijah message says, obey. Uphold the law.

The law has not been abandoned. Verse 19 and 20. Now summon the people from all over Israel to meet me on Mount Carmel. This is very important detail. And bring the 450 prophets of Baal and the 400 prophets of Asherah who eat at Jezebel's table. So Ahab sent word throughout all Israel and assembled the prophets on Mount Carmel. Can you see this huge religious assembly? 850 men of the cloth. The great state religion, backed up by Ahab and Jezebel. The site of the confrontation. You can visit the site today. And it's so interesting to visit here and relive the story. What was the great issue at Carmel? Verse 21, Elijah went before the people and said, how long will you waver between two opinions? Syncretism, truth and error. If the Lord is God, follow him. But if Baal is God, follow him. But the people said nothing. This is step number one. It evolved around worship. The first religious war was because of worship. Cain killed Abel. A type of the end time war. Religious war. What about the antitype? Revelation 13:4 says, men worshipped the dragon because he had given authority to the beast. And they also worshipped the beast and asked, who is like the beast? Who can make war against him? Worship. Worship is so important. End time Baal worship. We will have it again. And then Revelation 14:6 says, then I saw another angel flying in midair, and he had the eternal gospel to proclaim to those who live on the earth, to every nation, tribe, language, and people. And he said in a loud voice, fear God and give him glory. Worship is not about me. It's about God. It's very dangerous to have a religion that's involved in all my emotions. It's worshipping God. There's nothing in you to be worshipped. For the hour of his judgment, worship him who made the heavens, the earth, the sea, and the springs of water. By the way, John took the fourth commandment concerning the Sabbath and he put it in here. End time true worship. Back at Muraka, when I stood here, I could see the people on this platform here assembling with 850 priests right on top. Who triumphed at Carmel? You can read the story in the Bible. Who triumphed? Elijah triumphed. It says in verse 29, midday passed, and they continued their frantic prophesying. A lot of commotion, decibels, until the time of the evening sacrifice. When was Christ? When did he die on the cross? At the evening sacrifice, 3 o'clock. But there was no response, no one answered, no one paid attention. How did the Elijah message get a response? I like this. How can the way I worship get people to respond to the gospel? 1 Kings 18:30 says, then Elijah said to all the people, come here to me.
come here to me.

Can you hear the sound of the gospel? Come unto me, all ye that labor and are heavy laden. They came to him. And what did he do? And he repaired the altar of the Lord, which was in ruins. The Elijah message says, expose error, uplift the law, but don't stay with the law. Build the altar. The altar was salvation by grace in the Old Testament. There was a sacrificial lamb on the altar pointing forward to Christ. So the Elijah message must have obedience and grace combined. This is the truth. The end time Elijah message must have the same components. What was on the altar? Demonstrating salvation gives people an opportunity to respond. He couldn't convince them by pointing to their sins only. He had to build an altar with a sacrifice on it. So we have to give a balanced message to people. What kind of altar am I erecting? Then it says in 36 and 37, at the time of the sacrifice, 3 o'clock. And here you can couple Calvary with what happened here. The prophet Elijah stepped forward and prayed. Not frantic, screaming. Simple prayer. O Lord God of Abram, Isaac and Israel, let it be known today that you are God in Israel and that I am your servant and have done all these things at your command, obedience. Answer me, O Lord, answer me, so these people will know that you, O Lord, are God and that you are turning their hearts back again. Can you see the prophet praying on his knees, pleading with God? Not screaming, just pleading with God. Then the fire of the Lord fell and burnt up the sacrifice, the wood, the stones, and the soil, and also licked up the water in the trench. When all the people saw this, they fell prostrate and cried, "The Lord, He is God, the Lord, He is God." Obedience, the gospel, Holy Spirit. This is what convinces people. What happened to the rejecters of salvation by grace? 18 verse 40 says, then Elijah commanded them, seize the prophets of Baal. Don't let anyone get away. They seized them and Elijah had them brought down to the Kishon Valley and slaughtered there. What is the future of the false prophet according to the Elijah story? Destruction. God respects our choice, but he tells us about the consequences. I like the mature way God works with people. This is the Kishon River. When I went here, I thought of what happened here. We will not be lost because of sinning, but we will lose eternity if we refuse God's great offer to be saved. When Elijah extended the invitation to accept Christ as the only means of salvation, the false prophet rejected his invitation. There was nothing more that God could do for them. And they had to receive their punishment. Modern people at the site where Elijah called for a decision to follow God. Do you hear the echoes of the appeal? If God is God, follow him. If Baal is God, follow him. Those who surrender to Jesus, who open the door

of the heart and invite him in will be in safe keeping. He says, I'm the way, the truth, and the life. John 14:6. Possessing Jesus, they will possess truth. They will be complete in him. Accept truth. Pay the price. But accept truth. This means life eternal. Softly, softly and tenderly, Jesus is calling. Calling for you and for me. 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Watching for you and for me. Come home, come home. Ye who are weary, come home. Earnestly, tenderly, Jesus is calling. Calling, O sinner, come home. Why should we tarry when Jesus is pleading, pleading for you and for me? Why should we linger and heed not his mercies, mercies for you and for me? Come home, come home. Ye who are weary, come home. Earnestly, tenderly, Jesus is calling. Calling, O sinner, come home. Time is now fleeting. The moments are passing. Passing from you and from me. Shadows are gathering. Deathbeds are coming. Coming for you and for me. And then the hymn writer says, come home, come home. Ye who are weary, come home. Earnestly, tenderly, Jesus is calling. O sinner, please come home. Oh, for the wonderful love he has promised, promised for you and for me. Though we have sinned, he has mercy and pardon. Pardon for you and for me. Come home, come home. Ye who are weary, come home. Earnestly, tenderly, Jesus is calling. O sinner, come home. Our next lecture will be a follow-up when we look at the second Elijah, John the Baptist, and Jesus. This is Mukavir, where John was beheaded. Let's pray. Father in heaven, thank you for the stories in the Bible. Not stories by themselves, but stories with deep spiritual dimensions. Help us to study the lives of these prophets and help us to understand the Elijah message and help us not to mix the truth and error. But help us to seek out truth and follow it. Thank you that Jesus is truth. Bless us till we meet again. In his name, amen.

Did you know that King Artaxerxes made a decree in 457 BC to rebuild Jerusalem? This event served as the starting date for a time prophecy in the book of Daniel. The Bible says, 70 weeks are determined upon thy people and upon thy holy city. Know therefore and understand that from the going forth of the commandment to restore

and to build Jerusalem unto the Messiah, the Prince, shall be 7 weeks and 62 weeks. Daniel 9:24-25. Remember, days in Bible prophecy symbolize years. See Ezekiel 4:6 and Numbers 14:34. If you count 69 weeks or 483 years from 457 BC, you come to the year 27 AD. In this same year, Jesus, the Messiah, was baptized, fulfilling this portion of the prophecy.

0: Good evening, everyone. I am here with a very special guest, and that is my wife, Tabea.
1: Hi, everybody.
0: And we're going to answer all of your country living questions. This whole stream is going to be only answering your guys' questions, and I have Tabea here to help me answer the questions. You probably hear in my voice that I'm just getting a little bit better. I've been under the weather for quite some time. It's been extremely busy here and not a lot of sleep. So trying to catch up on that now and get back to all the 8 laws of health, not just 7 of them. And we just got back from traveling. Mm-hmm. We were on the road for quite a few weeks. We had some incredible Bible studies and studies with some different groups, and was really a blessing. Mm-hmm. We had a week-long training session, and like we've said many times before, if you guys would like us to come to your location and would like to do a training session, even if it's just a weekend, if it's something like this, and you'd like us to come and talk about whether it be country living, on prophecy, on health, on medical missionary work, any of these things, let us know. Make sure you contact our office and ask them to put you on a special list so that when we're doing our planning, that we can have you in our schedule and we can and come and see you, because we'd love to actually see you in person.
1: Yeah, we had a wonderful training session. It was a small group that wanted to basically hear the three angels' messages in order. So we went through the history of the three angels' messages and all the different aspects of our history, which Ellen G. White endorsed and called the foundation, which I find so important, because people don't know that we have waymarks that we can point back to and say, we know this is truth, and this is truth, and this is truth. And then therefore, new light cannot refute the old light, and we can build on those things. So it was really encouraging for the people that attended. There was a lot of testimony of, I've never heard this before, I'm so

0: you would like to host a training program in your area, have a group of people together, whether it be your church or maybe a study group that is interested in these messages, or even if you'd like to do an evangelistic series in your area, give us a message. You can either call us, email us, and we'll put you on a list, and we can maybe make a circuit in the near future of different areas that we'll stop at, and hopefully you can be one of them.
1: Yeah, especially if you're on the West Coast,
0: yeah,
1: because we're in the West Coast, and it's easy for us to make a quick trip just down to the close states, because we're in British Columbia, Canada, mm-hmm. and it's easy for us to do that short trip there.
0: Yep.
1: So, seems that we have quite a few questions coming in already, and we're going to be covering everything country living. You know, we've been going through this series, The Final Countdown. We've been going through the timeline of events. And we thought we could start by sharing a little bit of our story, our individual sort of testimony and journey about country living. Mm-hmm. So myself, I grew up in the central part of Canada. I would say in the country. Not in the mountains, but in the country. We had several acres, 40 acres, and then we had another 160 acres. My parents did. And we had a very large personal garden that was around 1 to 2 acres, just our personal garden. Then I worked on a market garden. I went and spent some time with Jerry Franklin. We actually have one of his books here, mm-hmm. You Can Survive. And yeah, too. We have another one too, Country in My Heart.
0: That's You Can Survive is from Jerry Franklin. Country in My Heart is from Linda Franklin, his wife.
1: And you can get these off of our website. And ever since I was young, I first went, so the first time I seen Jerry was when I was probably around 12 years old. We went to, I think around 12, we went to his country living camp meeting. And I was, you know, studying. I was young, but I was reading the Bible and I was reading Ellen White. And I seen, oh, wow, Revelation 13, 17, we're not going to be able to buy or sell. And Noah had to prepare an ark and you have to be out of the city and all of these different things. And I realized we have to get ready. So ever since then, I was on a journey of how can we survive this time of no buying and no selling? And I made this my like life work, learning how to grow and how to do it without fuel and power and all of these things. Because it's one thing to grow a garden with tractors mm-hmm. and rototillers and quads and ATVs and side-by-sides and all these things. It's another thing altogether to do it with no fuel input or no electricity. Mm-hmm. So I started that journey of learning how to do this. And there was many, many, many process along the way.
0: You learned a lot about medical missionary work as well in your past. You spent a lot of time at different medical missionary outposts, and then you had extra training on the side as well.
1: Yes, and then some of those places had some good agricultural people. Then later, I ended up taking some different courses, some by Elaine Ingham, which we have a book that she forwarded, Grow Your Soil, and took soil microbiology. And so we can look through a microscope and see the organisms in the soil, which is not necessary for everybody if you understand the principles. And that's some of the things that we're trying to share, especially our farm apprenticeship program, where people can come here and you can learn. So if you want to come here and learn how

0: streams. So sometimes I forget to pray once we're live because we already prayed. Okay, let us have a prayer. Tobia, could you pray for us?
1: Sure. Dear Heavenly Father, Lord, thank you so much for an opportunity to just spend together with our brothers and sisters online and fellows who are trying to learn what is your truth, just as we are. Lord, I just thank you for all your blessings that you give to us, and I just ask that you will please be with us now as we get into some questions and practical applications of how we can follow your word and prepare for the times ahead. So I pray, Lord, you'll please be with us now with your spirit. In Jesus' name we pray. Amen.
0: Amen. Okay, and if there's anybody who you think would be blessed by joining tonight, please send them the link so that they can join and ask their questions too. We are live, which means that you can comment your questions below or anywhere that they are on the live chat, and we can answer all of your questions. Now, I do want to mention our newsletter as well.
1: Oh, yes.
0: That you need to sign up for our prophecy newsletter and our different newsletters. And then you're going to get a lot of things that, you know, and notifications where we're going to be presenting all mm-hmm. these things that someone who doesn't have that won't be getting that. Also, our study notes for a lot of the different studies, you'll get that before the studies start. Now, that was a little bit about my background and Tabea's experience in country living.
1: Mine's basically completely opposite to yours, in the sense that I was raised in the city. We lived in the suburbs, and my family started Amazing Discoveries 32 years ago. So working in ministry was just part of my upbringing, part of my life, and I am eternally grateful for that. It has truly made me who I am and built a relationship that I have with God like I would never have had before. So working in ministry has truly been a privilege. And from there, I was exposed to a lot of wonderful opportunities, being that whether it be health or whether it be different speakers that came, biblical topics, of course. But one thing that we didn't really touch too much was country living. We kind of did, we kind of didn't. We certainly didn't understand it fully. And when Mackenzie actually came to visit somebody at Amazing Discoveries, who was working there at the time, he came to visit one of his friends. He was letting us know about the wonderful truths found in Ellen G. White's writings about country living and how important it is and how exciting it is and different things like that. That was about 12 years ago. And that was a huge reason why Amazing Discoveries moved to the country. That was part of the reason why we packed up from the city or from the suburbs and shipped up to here, which was an amazing feat and really has tons of miracle stories all along the way, which one day I would really love to share because it's super inspiring. If a large media ministry can just up and move, I promise you that your family can too when God opens the way. So that was, and it's also a testimony too of what young people can do, because you were 19 when you came to Amazing Discoveries. So just having conviction in your heart, knowing the word, knowing the truth, and being passionate about it can really move things when you allow God to use you. So that's kind of where my journey was. I didn't know much about it. I truly thought that country living was maybe not so important, or more of a suggestion from the spirit of prophecy. Like, it's a good idea. It would be ideal. And I really thought that ideals and reality were two totally different things in the Bible, and that you could just, you know, it's ideal, but not going to happen. or doesn't need to happen. And I didn't realize the emphasis of it in the word, in the spirit of prophecy and in the Bible about living in the country and why

0: the character development, and how much easier it can be to develop Christian characters, and how much easier it can be to be ready for the Lord's return and hear his voice and learn all these different things. And then also the practical side of being warned of what is to come on the earth and then doing something about it. And we see that in, and this is one of the lectures or sessions you did before in the final countdown, was going over what Joseph's dream, the Potiphar's dream, not Potiphar, sorry, Pharaoh's dream of the 7 lean cows and the 7 fat cows, or the other way around. And he was basically saying, there's going to be famine, or there's going to be famine in the future, but right now we're having 7 years of plenty, so we need to prepare. And having that simple instruction made them do something. And that's kind of where we are now. Is in Revelation 13, the Lord has told us ahead of time something to do, and being able to do something about it is actually a privilege and a requirement. God doesn't just tell us things so that we can have a nice tidbit of information so that we may be more knowledgeable than the next person. It's to actually do something with that knowledge. And that was what really changed my outlook on country living and made me switch from a very staunch city person to somebody who's now willing to look at a totally different perspective and be in a different situation, more isolated, you know, from a city environment. And I would not trade it for the entire world. I absolutely love country living. It's such a blessing. We were in the city for 2 weeks, and coming home, it's like, oh, I'm so happy to be home. So it's a blessing.
1: And what was your experience with country living like? You were in the city, and what does that mean? Like, how city are we talking?
0: Well, I believe that city is a mindset, and I believe that you can have a city mindset even when you go to the country or when you visit the country. And it really takes a mindset shift. When you are convicted about something that the Lord is trying to show you, that conviction can drive you to do the right things. When you do not have the conviction, it's very easy to fail in even doing the right thing. So for me, I had a city mindset. I was not raised in a high rise. I was raised in the suburbs, and we had, you know, a larger lot that we were all very proud of. It was a quarter acre, and we thought, wow, you know, we have a really large city lot. We're super happy about that. And, you know, you walk down the streets and you do your sidewalk chalk and everything. But the main thing was my mindset, which was that I believed I had kind of that mentality of getting a nice car and wearing nice clothes. And I really loved shopping. I was a shopaholic, because what else do you do in the city, really? I mean, honestly, like, we weren't into video games. We weren't into that kind of stuff because we were Adventists and we knew that was wrong. So, you know, going shopping and spending time doing that is something that you can do in the city. And I just had this mentality that you, and I guess it's sad to say in a way, but in the reality, you start becoming comparing yourselves amongst yourselves when you live in the city. And you start kind of being like, I want to succeed. And it's all about outward success. And you don't even know you have that mentality until you try to leave. And then you realize how attached you are to materialism and to things that God has literally asked you to let go of.
1: I think most people do not realize how much they love the city until they try to get out.
0: Right.
1: And even then, a lot of people say, oh, I'm totally fine, but they're not getting out. And that shows that you do love the city.
0: Yeah.
1: If you didn't, then you would

0: start trying to leave. You'd be like, oh, what do I do? How am I going to do this? And this would be in the forefront of your mind. Like when Noah was told a flood is coming.
1: Right.
0: The ark, that's all he could see, was just building this ark. Building this ark.
1: Exactly. And when you're kind of switching from that mindset to country living mindset, that's where so much, where you really see how much the city has impacted you. And it can be kind of scary. You can be like, wow, I didn't realize that it impacted me that much. So I guess one thing for me was learning how to garden. We had a garden. And also another thing for me too was really hard was learning discipline in getting tasks done outdoors. Like that was something really hard for me. I hated helping do our gardening in the front yard. And we had, like I said, you know, a very small lot when you really think about it. And a lot of it was driveway and a lot of it was parking for cars and stuff. So we had this little flower bed in the front. And I remember thinking that like I was going to literally die before I was done raking all the leaves or before the watering was done or the weeding. And it was just so much stress. So that was something that I really struggled with, was when I started learning how to actually garden and actually how to apply myself, it really developed my character because I had a short attention span, so to speak, coming from the city. You know, you just want to get the task over with and move on to something fun. You don't realize that there's fun in the task. And you just, your whole character really is developed differently from being in the city to being in the country. And we had a little garden at the back of Amazing Discoveries where we used to live in the city. We were in the countryside-ish, so to speak. It was like city-ish in where we used to be located in Amazing Discoveries. But we were surrounded by a farm. It was not our farm, but it was someone else's farm. And they gave us a little piece of land and we were able to garden. And you were very excited about that. And you wanted to garden as much as you could. And so that those little raised garden beds in the back were your thing. And you were showing me how to garden and you asked me to weed one of the garden beds. And I was like, sure. And so I was like, let's just get this task done as fast as possible. And I grabbed the hoe and I just started weeding it as fast as I could. And I was about halfway through the bed. And then I was like, why are the weeds growing in rows? Like, why are they growing in perfect rows? I don't understand. And so I called you and I'm like, look, like the weeds are growing in these perfect rows. And he's like, yeah, those are the radishes and they're all gone now. So, you know, learning these things was a big thing. Like, I have changed a lot. I can identify a lot of plants when I go to the garden. I know how to garden. I know how to actually do that kind of stuff. And I have changed a lot. So the fact is you can change. You absolutely can change. And Moses is an example of that as well, being 40 years in the country. And I believe that we can learn in a short time what many have taken years to learn.
0: Yeah.
1: If we are willing, but the main thing is the mindset. And I really believe that it's important to find that mindset as what God wants us to have. What is God's mindset? How should we look at this? How should we filter every experience and every thought that we have through what mindset? Because when we have the correct one, really, we can move very quickly.
0: Absolutely. Yeah, I think that's a good example of the growth change that has happened. I mean, even for myself, every year, I'm learning a lot of new things. And I think the longer you're in the country, the more you're going to learn, the more things you're going to learn. And it's a never-ending process. That doesn't mean you should get overwhelmed by it.
1: No.
0: And we have to realize, yes, there's a lot of urgency in the message. You need to act now. And the best time to get in the country was 10 years ago.
1: Yeah.
0: The second best time is today.
1: Right.
0: And this is the thing. We can't be saying, oh, it's too far along. Because

0: 10 years ago, people were saying, oh, there's no point.
1: There's no
0: because
1: point.
0: Sunny Law's coming like next year. And
1: or even
0: and
1: 25 years ago, 20 yeah. years ago. I know people that, you know, if they had just started, where would they be now in 20 years? They would yeah. own their own home. They would own their own land. And now they're still, you know, maybe renting or whatever. So we really do need to work and be in motion.
0: We don't know how much time we have. Mm-hmm. We act as if everything is going to happen extremely quickly because that's how God says we need to act imminently. He's coming imminently. And we believe that. And we are, it's only because of God's mercy that the final events haven't started moving faster than they already are, as fast as they're already going.
1: Well, she says, Ellen White says, make haste slowly. And there's a reason for that. We need to make haste, but there's a way to make haste. And we personally have learned how to not make haste.
0: Yeah.
1: We once AD moved up north, we ended up purchasing our own property and we made a lot of mistakes. We were very excited to start gardening because we thought, hey, let's get this going. Let's get practicing. Let's start growing our own food. Mackenzie, like he said, he had a 1 acre garden just himself personally as a hobby when he was a kid. So he's like, it's no big deal. Let's do a garden. And I was new to it roughly, you know, relatively. I had the radish experience and that was about it. And so he's like, I'll show you what to do. We'll do this. So we ended up planting just under 3 acres at our property. And you can imagine how much work that is to plant 3 acres, but it honestly wasn't that bad. It just, you know, when you have a good system, things go quickly.
0: This is, it's a mind shift.
1: It is.
0: Because going from raised beds to large scale, you don't do things the same way. And so it's not like, oh, well, I had 50 square feet. So 10 times the size means 10 times the work.
1: It's not true.
0: That's not how it is.
1: You just need to have different techniques and different systems.
0: You grow differently in a garden bed than in a field.
1: And you plant differently. You weed differently. Everything is different.
0: Yeah.
1: So it's not 10 times the amount of work, like you said. But what happened to our 3 acre garden?
0: It got washed away. It got entirely flooded out and washed away because I come from a different area, different climate, coming here and didn't take into any of those factors into consideration. And it was a washout.
1: We got
0: a couple handfuls of peas. And
1: a bucket of turnips.
0: Yeah. And that was our harvest from that entire garden.
1: And those turnips were over wet, so they even rotted before we ate them.
0: Yeah.
1: So we absolutely got nothing. And, you know, this can be so discouraging. You can be like, wow, I've done so much. And the questions come in your mind, especially for somebody new. See, Mackenzie didn't have as much doubt to deal with because he's used to country living. He knows what to experience. But for me, it was like, you get all these doubtful questions like, is God mad at me? Like, why is my garden failing? I tried so much. And all these different things come into your mind. And the reality is, the more I studied, the more I realized, Ellen White says that we can look at the wrecks of our garden, the ruins of our garden, and get discouraged. But the reality is we need to learn the care instructions for each plant. And techniques and these different things, and they are not going to just be handed to you just because you're attempting or trying. So the Lord is wanting to work with us, and through that process we can develop characters. It's not an instant thing. It's not, hey, I put effort so God blessed it. It can be like that, but we do have to continue and grow that faith muscle and be like, okay, even though it may have failed, I'm going to keep going. I'm going to keep going until the Lord shows me, because I know this is what he wants me to do.
0: Yeah.
1: I really do believe he tests our conviction to make sure that we are convicted in that direction. And there will be obstacles. There will be trials, but we have to just keep going.
0: Absolutely. Absolutely. Okay, well, let us start taking a look at some questions here. So we have a question from Sebastian. And the question is, we will grow spelt next year. How do you harvest your grain without machinery? Do you

0: use an agricultural scythe? Do you let it dry in the field in sheaves? How do you haul and sift the grain?
1: Huh, that's a great question.
0: So very good question. So there's a lot of different techniques. I've tried many, many, many different methods. A scythe is great, but in order to be really efficient, I prefer the scythe has a cradle. Basically, your scythe has a long handle and a knife blade on the end. And then there's these fingers that come around, and you can make them.
1: Can we look it up?
0: Here, we can put on this screen.
1: Okay.
0: And let's pull up what a scythe cradle would look like here. And what this does, I'll try and share my screen. Okay. So there's a bunch of different styles and ways that you can make the cradle. This is a nice one here. Basically, what it's doing is taking the grain as you're cutting it, and it is laying it down in a way that you can pick up the heads in all the same direction.
1: Mm-hmm.
0: Because if you just cut with a regular scythe, everything's going to just fall all over the place and it's going to become quite a mess. Now, depending on how you're threshing it out, it's not going to be a problem. So if you're using a large scale, like sweep style or threshing floor, like the Bible talks about, it says, you know, on the summer threshing floor, if you use a threshing floor, then it doesn't matter which direction the grains are.
1: Now, a threshing floor is basically, in modern days, it would be basically a cement pad.
0: Yeah.
1: A clean cement pad where you bring all your grain and then you just stomp on it and thresh it up.
0: Yeah. There was many methods that people would use. They would sometimes take an animal with a heavy sled on the bottom,
1: mm-hmm.
0: or a sled, and they would drag it. And they would drag it across. Or they would walk in a circle and they would have something that's rolling on top of the grain.
1: Mm-hmm.
0: There's many styles. We're going to do some testing, hopefully with something like that this upcoming year.
1: A sweep. You can do a sweep too, right? An animal
0: right.
1: sweep. That's
0: yeah. You can do a sweep driving something, driving a thresher. You can do it by now. If you're going to do it just totally by hand, cause you're trying out a small area, it's super, super easy,
1: yeah.
0: But I would do it with a sickle.
1: Mm-hmm.
0: I would do it with a hand sickle, and you can harvest 100 pounds of grain in not that long of a time.
1: We did so, that. We had it was 3 feet by 100 feet. We did the first,
0: yeah,
1: first
0: a couple
1: year,
0: blocks that
1: we
0: size.
1: We tried grain and you have it harvested it in what, like 2 hours? Maybe?
0: Yeah, a couple hours and cut the block down. Basically, I just would take a handful and chop it off on the bottom and lay it in the direction. Now, once you have a good pile, then you take another small handful of it. Maybe it's like 6-8 pieces of wheat. You wrap it around. There's a special knot you do with the wheat, and you tie the bundle, the sheave, with the mm-hmm. wheat itself. And now you sand it there. Now, we wait until it was fully dry on the field.
1: Mm-hmm.
0: If that's not the case, that's okay. You can bundle it, sheave it, and you can put it somewhere where it can dry. And you can just stand them up and they'll dry. If they're undercover where they're not getting rained on and, you know, there's some airflow, something like this. Drying on the field is the easiest.
1: Mm-hmm.
0: And now you have all the bundle in the same direction. And you can... there's some treadle power threshing machines where you use your foot. You can have hand crank threshing machines. You hold the heads and you hold it on the little paddles and they knock the heads off.
1: Yeah.
0: Or if you have even a piece of like industrial mesh that's heavy duty with big holes, you can take it and just smash the heads.
1: Mm-hmm.
0: Just take the and whack it and they'll fall off.
1: I think what we did was you just took a Rubbermaid and then you just beat the

0: pieces against the Rubbermaid in like smaller bundles, and then it just all shelled out into the Rubbermaid. So that's good for small scale.
1: Yeah. And then I ended up making a thresher, a small electric thresher, where I would take handfuls at a time and put the heads in, hold it, let it beat the heads, and then I'd pull, and now you have straw. Because straw is grain stalks. That's mm-hmm. what straw is. And that's great for mulch because there's no weed seeds in it. You can put that on your plants, on your strawberries. That's why they're called strawberries. Mm-hmm. And the rest of your garden. There's so many different ways of doing it. We actually have a video on our How to Country YouTube channel on harvesting wheat. So you can go to our How to Country and you can take a look there. But there's many, many methods and just try some. Try something simple and you just keep building from there. Grain is the easiest thing in the world to grow. Literally, work the ground, plant your seed, and you can plant it with a seeder. We have seeders that do 5 rows at a time, and you push them.
0: Easy.
1: Pioneer Garden Seeder. And I think those are on Amazing Discovery's website.
0: They're there right now anymore, but
1: okay,
0: people can look it up and Pioneer Garden Seeders.
1: Yeah.
0: From Remnant Seeds.
1: So that's actually something that we developed, Pioneer Garden Seeders. If you go to remnantseeds.ca, you'll see the garden seeders there. Very effective. Another way is just broadcast seeding by hand. You just have a bucket of grain or, you know, however much you have, and just kind of throw it evenly, and then just take a rake and just work it into the ground, and really that's it. It's mm-hmm. it's not super complicated. You don't even really need to water it. Now, if the birds are getting at it, then you want to work it into the ground a little bit more. But very simple, and you never weed it, and you don't do anything with it until you harvest it. Super easy and fun. Okay, we have another question here from Sebastian. Do you use any traditional equipment? It would be great if you could make a video demonstrating your technique. Actually, this year for harvesting our potatoes, we were harvesting grain, and we did harvest the majority of it with a combine, with a smaller combine that we got. But we did some of it with a horse-drawn sickle mower. So we sickle mowed to cut it down and then rake it and everything. And that sickle mower is 110 years old. And for doing the potatoes, we ended up, because it was a little bit wet mm-hmm. and the ground wasn't perfectly even, our tractor PTO drive potato digger was not working well.
0: It kept getting clogged, right?
1: It kept getting clogged. It wasn't cleaning the potatoes well. And so what we ended up doing was we took the horse-drawn sickle mower and we pulled it across the potatoes. We chopped all the greens off. Mm-hmm. And then we took a dump rake. That's a horse-drawn dump rake. And all this stuff is over 100 years old.
0: Maybe we should pull it up because I don't think anyone knows what you just said.
1: Okay. I think we might actually have

0: Deere.
1: John Deere, but before yeah,
0: international,
1: John Deere.
0: Well, it's a harvester John Deere, so it's even older.
1: Yeah.
0: But this is basically what it looks like. There's this cutting bar here, and the blades are like a hedge trimmer.
1: Mm-hmm.
0: And there's a nice one.
1: Yeah.
0: That's basically what it looks like. And you lower this down flat on the ground, and then it cuts everything off like this once it's flat. The little sickle bar here moves back and forth and cuts everything off. And then after we cut all the plants off, we pulled a dump rake. And this is a dump rake. And basically what it does is it gathers everything up. And then once you're at the end of the row, you dump it out. So we collected all the
1: potato harvester that was 100-year-old.
0: And then we used the potato digger.
1: That's similar.
0: Which ours is
1: like that.
0: It's something like this. Basically it looks like a plow, but it's got these fingers that go behind it. And we pulled all of our potatoes with this year. 2 acres of potatoes. So do we use old equipment? The answer is yes. And we will be doing a lot more as we continue
1: and
0: going.
1: As our oxen are learning and getting more equipped with pulling, for them it's really just a mental thing at this point. They think they're too weak. One of them thinks that he's there to be pet, really. But he's learning. And once they get that in their head of what it means to work and how to work properly and all that, we will be using far more equipment because we really want to make those oxen very good, and only work makes them good. So that's one thing. This year, I think you used a quad to use all this equipment, right?
0: Yeah, we used a quad and we used a little Kubota tractor actually to pull the potato digger, little tiny one.
1: And then you did have the ox pull.
0: We tried
1: the potatoes.
0: So we were gonna get so Samson, he's our toughest little guy.
1: He's so strong. He thinks he's so strong too.
0: Yeah, he's gonna be 2 years old at the end of February. And he's getting really big. He's well over 1500 pounds right now. And we hooked him up to that potato digger, and he pulled it like there was nothing behind him. The only problem was we only got a few feet, and then we hit a big rock. And he was going to pull right through that rock.
1: He was trying.
0: And he broke the yoke. So the yoke on his neck actually broke. It ripped the pins right out. And so we were stuck there until I was able to make a new yoke, which I made a new one now, but we had to finish pulling the potatoes and I didn't have a backup. So we just hooked it up to one of the little tractors and ended up using it as the ox. But
1: that was just amazing to hear about how Samson, because I wasn't actually there. I missed the event, but poor Samson, he was so strong and so sweet. And that's the thing that's so amazing about working with animals, is watching their strong desire to please you. Like, they will literally push and go and head down and just full motion. And he was wanting to please you. He wanted to dig the potatoes out, and he was willing to do it even to break his yoke. So that just shows the sweetness of these animals and the gentleness of their character, even though they're so, so strong and so valiant when they move.
0: Yeah. No, they do want to work. And yes, we're going to be making a lot more videos on the different techniques that we're going to do. That's also why we need some more help here.
1: Mm-hmm.
0: On the farm, especially if there is farmers. We need farmers. We need people who know what they're doing, because we would like to do more demonstrations of some of these things, and we need help doing all the work, because there's a lot of things that happen here. Yeah. I mean, we do a lot of stuff in Amazing Discoveries, not just gardening. So the more help we have, the more we can do.
1: Amen.
0: Okay, we have another question here. Tara, how do you

0: transport water with no electricity?
1: Yeah, well, that's, I guess my first thing would be, where's your water? And what kind of water? So if you got a well, then that would be a different approach. You need a well pump, a hand well pump, to actually get the water out. And if you're talking about getting it from a creek or a river nearby or something like that, I wouldn't drink out of a pond. I would always drink out of running water if you were going to actually drink. But maybe you have a large pond just to water your garden or whatever. There's so many different ways that you could approach this depending on your typography. So the most straightforward and the most like clear answer is you need an animal, really, in order to do it effectively and quickly. If you had a goat, a large goat, they could take a certain amount of water, or if you had a cow, they could haul a lot of water for you. But if you're talking about watering your garden, or if you're talking about drinking your house in your house, that's two different things too, because even you can plumb some of your deep well pumps or your shallow well pumps into your house. And then you just have a pump in your house, which is super easy. But for watering gardens, like the absolute and most wonderful ideal is that your water source is higher than your garden.
0: Yeah. And your house.
1: And your house. And then you have gravity fed. And you can literally make channels where the water can run, either on the top, or you can use modern technology for that, which is still off the grid, like drip lines and stuff, to be able to do gravity. But you can even do it the ancient way, which was just trenching, these big, beautiful trench system that just you open the floodgates and the water just comes down and waters your garden for you. So that's absolutely ideal. But that's not always plausible depending on the piece of land you have. We currently do not have a piece of land that has water above us. So another method then would be what Ellen White did in her house in Elmshaven, which was a windmill that pumped water up to a tower, and then she had gravity feed. So she had gravity feed in her homes, flush toilets, faucets with running water, and then, of course, the gardening, all because of the windmill that pumped it up to a water tower. And you would have to have a water tower that's heated in our climate.
0: Well, theirs was in the buildings.
1: Yeah, it was within a building. It was in a separate building. It was called the Water Tower Building, I guess, or something like that there. And you would need a fireplace in it in order to...
0: Well, the one that she had in St. Helena, mm-hmm. that one was in... I believe that it was the...
1: was it where they did their editing?
0: It was in the editing building, yeah, in the attic.
1: That's right. So it's a building that's being used, so they have heat, so it keeps it from freezing. So you kind of have to think about that. I don't know if I would want to have a huge water tank above my house in case something leaked. It's nicer to be in a secondary outbuilding, but then you have to heat that. So however you want to slice it, gravity is the best way.
0: If you have a smaller tank, it's not really a big deal to have it in the house. We're not talking about something that's, weighing thousands and thousands of pounds.
1: You wouldn't want that for your garden. But in any case, that can be separate.
0: The garden can be separate. That can be a large tank, like a water tower, mm-hmm. Because you're not using it in the frozen time of the year. And if you don't freeze, then it's not a problem. But you can set up a water tower. That's what I think would be an amazing idea. And you have a windmill, or you have an animal sweep. A sweep is where animals walk in a circle, and by walking in a circle, they're driving a shaft, and you can hook that up to a water pump or, right, you know, some sort of piece of machinery to do work, and they can pump the water up there, yep, or whatever it might be. And then the simplest, no tech way is you just have a water tank on a wagon and they walk down to a creek, pond, or whatever, and you fill up the tank and then you drag it to the garden or to the house or whatever, wherever you're going with
1: it. And they being draft animals, because yes, I don't think that'd be very fun to pull.
0: No.
1: Human powered. But there are some cool little, they're just look like
0: wheelbarrows,
1: and they have a big bucket in the front that humans can push around. But to be honest, they're quite small. And

0: why make extra work? So we have to think big picture because we are going big picture with gardening and these types of things. So the best is to find land, if you haven't purchased it yet, with a gravity system that you could work with. And if not, then think how you can make a gravity system using wind or draft sweeps or even turbines. You can use turbines on a creek if you have a creek lower that's fast enough or a river.
1: And everyone's situation is going to be different because God will lead them to a different property.
0: Yeah.
1: And each of those is very specific, but there's lots of options.
0: Yeah.
1: Okay. Devlin, this may not be directly about country living off-grid, but I want to ask, how will we know when it's time to stop growing food? And what essentials should we take with us when we leave our country homes?
0: That's a great question.
1: That's a great question. That's a huge question, yeah. Though.
0: but it's a good one.
1: Well, okay, let me see how we can answer this simply. The best is if I had the whiteboard, but that'll be a little bit difficult right now. Here's the thing. When we are going to flee, this is not something that we decide. So we are not waiting for something that, and we're like, okay, now's the time. And now we're going to book it into the mountains. Mm-hmm. God will tell us. He will send his angels, and his angels will then take us and show us the way. We're not even supposed to plan our journey, and we're not supposed to take anything. That is a really important point. There's no planning for this time. When we flee, it's 100% on God. He shows you where to go. He shows you where to run, and he feeds you. He gives you bread. He gives you manna. And he feeds you with ravens and angels. So,
0: and that, there's actually a story in the Bible telling us that, you know, when you see these things, do not even go into your house to take your coat. Just go.
1: Yes.
0: And that is the time that it's talking about, is the exact time when we have to flee our country homes. There's nothing we take with us. The Lord will take care of us. He will feed us with manna. He will feed us with ravens bringing the manna and angels. Ellen G. White even says that there's soldiers that will be angels that are dressed as soldiers that will guide us and help us and protect us along that way. So we will be completely and 100% dependent on God's hand for protection at that time because there's no other way. That is when God intervenes. Mm-hmm. God intervenes when there is nothing you can do for yourself. Not because God doesn't want you to rely on him. Even when there's something for us to do, we have to rely on him. It's 100% a faith journey the entire time.
1: Yeah.
0: But if there's something we can do, That's the path God wants us to take because he wants us to learn something. He wants us to be active. Idle hands are the devil's playground. And that's kind of what the Lord really wants us to understand is that we need to work in order to gain proper character development. But at that time, when God has to 100% intervene in order to take care of us, there is no character to develop. And there is no other way to survive without direct intervention from God.
1: And how do we know when to stop growing? Well, once the angel says, come with me, that's a pretty clear sign.
0: Well, I actually think that it's going to be clearer because when we look in Revelation, Revelation 18, it says, your plagues come in one day.
1: Mm-hmm.
0: And so we know that that's prophetically 1 year. And Ellen G. White says she was shown, and maybe Jacob can pull up the quote for this, but she was shown that it is contrary to the Bible to be laying up food for that time. A lot of people take that. A lot of people take that quote and say, well, that's talking about Sunday law. Sunday law, it's contrary to the Bible to prepare for your, for, you know, any.

0: anything that we're talking about here, basically. But that's incorrect. That is misapplied. That quote is talking about the time of trouble. And when you read what the time of trouble is in the Bible, it tells you that it's the time of the plagues. So when the time of the plagues are falling, it is contrary to the Bible to lay up food and to grow a garden. Why? Because it's 1 year. And you're growing a garden big enough for the winter, and that's laying up food. And so it's contrary to lay up food for the next year when you know that the plagues are coming within a year and that you will be going home soon. So it would be like telling God, I'm going to grow anyway, just in case you don't show up. And that's a lack of faith. So it's contrary to the Bible.
1: We will be growing, but we won't be preserving.
0: We won't be preserving for the winter. It will be just for our immediate needs until the angel comes and takes us away.
1: So here's the quote. The Lord has shown me repeatedly that it is contrary to the Bible to make any provision for our temporal wants in the time of trouble. I see if the saints had laid up food by them or in the field in the time of trouble, when sword, famine, and pestilence are in the land, it would be taken from them by violent hands. This is when we're fleeing. Because before then, our country property is protected by angels. Mm-hmm. And if it's protected by angels, these strangers are not coming in. But when we are not there anymore, then God's protection is removed from those properties. And we just grew it for them.
0: Right.
1: Now, there's another...
0: That's not good.
1: Another reference that I think you were talking about, and it's in, I believe, Isaiah 33. We'll see if I am correct. Okay, Isaiah 33, verse 16. Isaiah 33, verse 16. He shall dwell on high. His place of defense shall be the munitions of rocks. This is when we're fleeing into the mountains mm-hmm. and the caves. That's why it's literal that we need to be in the mountains. And we've talked about this before. And if you study mountains, God's people are always in the mountains. Mm-hmm. It's not just the country. They need to be in the mountains.
0: And just today, this Sabbath, I was reading that Jesus always tried to take his crowds that were listening to him and wanting to learn. He tried to take them out of the cities and into the mountains. That's how the Sermon on the Mount happened.
1: Exactly.
0: So he was drawing them to a place where they could think clearly.
1: And it says, bread shall be given him, his waters shall be sure. Now, if you are preparing, you don't believe Isaiah 33.
0: That's why it's contrary to the Bible.
1: And there's a lot of people, and they're very sincere, and I get this, and they're not understanding. They think we need to get fire starters, and we need to learn how to make shelters, and we need to learn how to do all these things and prepare for fleeing. Right. No, when we're fleeing, this is 100% reliance on God. There is nothing for us to prepare for. We prepare for the no buy, no sell. When we have to grow our own food and we have to make our own clothes and we have to do our own soap and we have to heat our houses and everything off of our property.
0: And the no buy, no sell period, Ellen White's very clear in her writings that during that time, God has restraining power still over the nations so that we can still work. A, so that our property is safe and so that we can actually function in our country home, but also B, because we are actually preaching the loud cry during that time. And if all mayhem has been released, how can you preach the loud cry when it's literally survival of the fittest at that point? And that is what will come when the four winds are fully released. Mm-hmm. It will be complete chaos like the world has never seen.
1: Yeah.
0: And it's during that time where we must be in God's full care.
1: And we're going to talk more about this in some of the later Final Countdown studies, because we haven't actually got there in the timeline yet. Mm-hmm. We've only got to the time of no buy, no sell. Mm-hmm. So we're going to be continuing later. Okay, so let's see here. John, another question. If you want to be prepared in the country, but live in another country, and that country is locking down on immigration, how can you settle and be prepared with a foreign spouse?

0: That's very complicated.
1: I think the number one thing is you claim the promises of God. You claim the promises and you pray like you have never prayed before. This is the number one thing, because you know what you need to do. Mm-hmm. And if you're striving mm-hmm. and you're doing everything you can in your power, what you need to do now, God will work a miracle if Absolutely. That's what he needs to do. And he will move you exactly where you need to go. And you do not need to worry. The big thing here, 100% obedience doesn't mean 100% stress. Mm-hmm. 100% obedience means 100% faith, mm-hmm. which means stresslessness. Because we're putting our reliance on him. We're doing everything we can. And then what we can't, we leave for him. Now, that doesn't mean we compromise.
0: Right.
1: There's no compromise. You can't say, well, I'm going to keep all the Ten Commandments, but I can't find a job not on Sabbath, so I'll work on Sabbath.
0: No.
1: That's compromise. You can't say, well, God said, get a country property in the mountains and be ready for anything and have enough land to grow food and wood to heat your house and everything. Well, I don't have it, so I'm going to compromise. No. Mm-hmm. Noah didn't say, hey, I don't have enough wood.
0: No.
1: It took him 120 years to build the ark because
0: he probably had to go get wood. It wasn't all nearby, I'm sure.
1: We're told that he had to go travel and he got the seeds from all around the world mm-hmm. so that we have plants growing now and vegetables. So it's not about compromise. It's about even more faith that he's going to help you do what he asked you to do.
0: Now, from my perspective, I am a very strong believer in if there is a will, there is a way. I have seen that working in ministry 100 times over, that there are, it does not matter how tricky the situation is. If there's a will, there's a way. Now, that can backfire, because I have seen that you can be so set in one direction that you make a way when that wasn't necessarily what God wanted you to do. So in your situation, when it comes to immigration, we at Amazing Discoveries have had many foreign workers, and we've worked all the ways through the right connections with immigration and with the right legal forms for those things. And it has been times where, immigration works in cycles. Sometimes the country is more open, and then sometimes they lock down, and it can be completely dependent on the economy. And right now, or right at that time, we've had many times where it was quite locked down. And it didn't seem like there would be a way to get our worker in to the country. And with prayer and with dedication, there's always a way. It always worked out for God's glory. But at the same time, in other situations, you can make a way when God doesn't want you to. So I highly recommend that you are moving forward completely prayerfully and allow him to open and close doors. Never give up faith that he can make a way. He's an all-powerful God. Immigration laws mean nothing to him. He doesn't want you to do things illegally, but you can get a stamp on your passport when no one else did. So there are things that God can do. Just keep faith, but at the same time, be open to his correction. If he tells you, this is not where I want you guys, I want you both moving somewhere else or whatever it may be.
1: Absolutely. Yeah. 100%. Okay. Leonard Morris, where do you buy your seeds from? Okay. This is a great question. Seeds are super, super important. Years ago, I actually had a seed company and I was selling seeds. And I would like to start that up again, because that's important. How do you know what seeds are good? Where do you get them from? Are they open pollinate? Are they heirloom? Are they?
0: Does that even mean?
1: What does that all mean? How do you know this is good Sunday lost seeds? And there's a lot of places that you can get some decent seeds from, that and different growers. Now, we would like to reopen the seed company so that we can have seeds for Adventists. And if there's someone who's interested in helping with that, let us know. But

0: Make sure they're open pollinated, because that means that you can save your seed. It doesn't have to be heirloom, but heirloom's great.
1: That means it's heritage.
0: That means it's heritage. It's old. It's going to be an open pollinated if it's an heirloom. You do not want hybrid seeds. And there is no reason for hybrid seeds.
1: There is no reason for hybrid seeds. We at Amazing Discoveries grew an entire garden with hybrid seeds. And at the same time, we grew an acre of non-hybrid seeds, open pollinated. And there was a marked flavor difference between the hybrid seeds that grew in the same soil with the same condition and the same water to the open pollinated seeds. They tasted amazing. They had much more flavor. They were delicious. The hybrids are designed for transport and primarily for looks,
0: yeah,
1: because they go to the store. So they have to look good, but they don't necessarily taste good. So I highly recommend going with open pollinated. The only one thing or two plants that are hard to do open pollinated is the long English cucumbers that everybody loves to eat at the stores. Those are hybrids. And it is an art on how to grow broccoli. Broccoli open pollinated tends to bolt quite easily. So a hybrid broccoli is easier. So if you don't want to feel like a failure, then start with a hybrid broccoli. But
0: once you find the good varieties,
1: yeah,
0: once you find the varieties, and here's another thing. I've been saving seeds for well over a decade and a half. And this book here, this is Seed to Seed. And I would recommend that everybody has this book. If you're going if you're doing country living, you need this book.
1: We
0: carry that on our website, Amazing Discoveries. And it goes over all the different kinds of seeds and how to save them. The thing is, once you start saving a seed in your area, yeah, it gets more acclimatized and it gets better and better every year.
1: It takes 3 years to develop a variety that is 100% local to your area.
0: So every year, you're going to be like, oh, wow, it changed in this way. It changed in this way. It got earlier. It got bigger. It got this. It got that. Because it's adapting to your area.
1: If it's open pollinated.
0: If it's open pollinated. And that's the key, is you want not treated and you want open pollinated seed. Now, there is a thing about quality.
1: Yes.
0: Because different companies do have very different quality.
1: Sure.
0: I wouldn't be going on, you know, Amazon and getting this prepper's bucket of seeds necessarily. Some of them might be okay.
1: The main thing is, because seeds are grown and adapt when they're open pollinated, where they're grown really will depend on your success. So there are a lot of seed companies in Canada and in America that purchase seed from South America because it's
0: cheap.
1: Or India because it's cheap. But we have colder climates here. We, in the south, you guys have more humid. In the north, we are more extreme cold. And that does not work. Things will bolt faster. Things will just not take longer than it should, even though it didn't need to. So you kind of want to look, when you're looking for a seed provider, you want to look for people who have seed that's grown in North America, if possible, because that will be the highest quality that you can get, and the germination rate as well.
0: So there's a lot of factors. There's even little local seed companies in some places that have decent seed. Try them out. Test them. See if the germination seems good. We are

0: is that to understand how seeds cross-pollinate. Because if you're trying to save your own seed, if you put your seeds in the wrong spot in your garden, you will not be able to save your seed because now you do not have true seed. So you might have a tomato that's red and you plant it right beside a tomato that's yellow. And next year you have a striped red and yellow tomato. So congratulations, you made a new variety, but you'll never get those seeds again that were true. So understanding the science behind this is part of what Ellen White was saying when she said we must understand the science behind each variety and how to care for it properly. And that this book will help you do that because it is a little bit of an art and a science. And don't worry if that's not where you're at yet. That's phase two. Now you can buy seeds, but know that in the future, this is something you should learn because you will not be able to constantly buy true seed.
1: Let me read it here. It says, in the cult of, this is from Adventist Home, page 142.3.
0: You want to share the screen?
1: I can share the screen, sure. In the cultivation of the soil, the thoughtful worker will find the treasures little dreamed of are opening up before him. No one can succeed in agriculture or gardening without attention to the laws involved. That's why we are trying to educate people the way we are, because you need to know the laws.
0: Yeah.
1: The special needs of every variety of plant must be studied.
0: Wow.
1: Different varieties require different soil and cultivation, and compliance with the laws governing each is the condition of success.
0: That is so big.
1: I mean, and then she goes even more into transplanting every root fiber misplaced and
0: crowding
1: and watering and
0: disease and weeds and
1: all pests. These things.
0: These are things that we need to learn. And a lot of people are like, well, that's so much work. And coming from the city, yes, coming from that mindset of a lack of desire for labor, I am literally telling you that the city grows lazy people. And I was one of them because I did not know what it meant to put dedication into something hard enough. But I truly believe that the lack of that skill is salvational. Why? Because the Bible says, straight is the gate, narrow is the way, and few there be that find it. So that means in order to find salvation, in order to even understand the Bible, in order to understand what the Bible says on a topic, we need dedication. And if we're not used to dedication, if we think it's too much work, we will not apply ourselves. And Ellen G. White says many lose out on eternal life because they are too indolent. And that word indolent means lazy to obtain it. That's strong. And so I want to encourage you, coming from a fellow citier that is no longer a citier, that although it may seem daunting, these little things are what will change your character and give you more ability to sit down and spend more time with your Bible, because all of a sudden it's not as hard. It's not as complicated. It's not as boring. It's not as you have stretched and grown your stamina muscle by doing things in your daily life that stretch your stamina muscle.
1: Yeah.
0: And then you have more stamina to search and seek in the Word. And I really, truly believe that this is why God, through inspiration, through Ellen White, told us that it is 10 times harder in the city.
1: Absolutely. Okay, next question. Hi, can you tell me if someone wanted to move to the country and can't afford to buy land, would rented be available? I don't know if you're saying rent from us or rent in general be an option.
0: I think rent in general.
1: If rent in general, if you can't afford to buy something, absolutely. Go rent in the country.
0: Rent.
1: It's better than renting in the city.
0: Yeah. I mean, I personally would recommend and
1: that's not your end goal.
0: Yeah. I recommend.

0: but who am I? You know, don't take my recommendations. Pray about everything you do. But I would think that it's probably best to get a mortgage and then you're paying off your mortgage instead of paying rent. But that's not always possible for some people. Maybe they have bad credit, or maybe they don't have the down payment saved, or whatever may be your situation. That's okay. God knows. Rent. That's totally fine. I know there was 40 acres for rent at one time that had two beautiful homes and a gorgeous river. I mean, what a beautiful place to be renting and maybe raising your family or whatever you could do there. And just, it was so much cheaper than the city.
1: Little steps.
0: It was, yeah. I think, and our rent in Canada is really expensive. But, you know, for 40 acres and two homes and a garage and a carport and all that kind of stuff, all included on this land and a beautiful river, it was $1,200 a month. Whereas in the city, for a basement suite, you're paying $1,800 to $2,100 for an apartment.
2: In Vancouver.
0: In Vancouver. So, and that's pretty much anywhere in the whole Lower Mainland area. So, you know, that's way cheaper and you get way more. So God blesses in the city, in the country.
2: It's about making these little steps, but also maybe there's someone you know that's in the country and like, hey, can I help you?
0: Mm-hmm.
2: And I'll be just, you know, you don't have to pay me. I just want to learn and I want to help. And that'll get you in the door. I did this a lot. Jerry Franklin, he needed help. And I went there for a while and just helped him out. And at other different places, you go and say, hey, don't pay me. I just want to help. And you just show me. And that can be an option too. You need to just pray and you start checking doors and looking for options, and God will show. And you make those little steps. And even if you buy a place that's a little more in the country, and then maybe you do something to it, you know, clean it up, even if it's just minor things, and then you sell it and now you have a little bit to do the next step, whatever, however God leads. But it has to be prayerful. And I can't stress enough that you have to be praying every single day, specific prayers regarding this, and mm-hmm. God will show you exactly what you need to do.
0: Yeah.
2: Okay. How do you store your grain? Do you use a silo, and how do you ventilate it without electricity? Thank you, and may God bless your very important ministry. Well, praise the Lord. Really, it is like, once you're at the right moisture level, if you've let it dry properly on the field or after whatever, a Rubbermaid tub,
0: yeah,
2: a 5-gallon food grade bucket.
0: We personally use, I don't know if everybody in the world has access to U-Line, but U-Line is in North America, both in Canada and the U.S., and they're industrial supplies for, you know, commercial endeavors. But you can buy if you're not a commercial business. And what we did is we bought these blue drums. How many gallons?
2: I can show a picture of what they look like.
0: They're food drums, and they are sealed on top with a big rubber band and, well, not a rubber band, a metal band, and they have a rubber seal in them, so they're airtight. And they are phenomenal. Absolutely phenomenal. We purchased grain because we weren't growing it at the time. We didn't know how, or we did know how, but we didn't do it yet. We never experimented with growing grain. It's the blue ones right here on the side.
2: Right here, yeah.
0: So we purchased organic grain in 2020, and still to this day, we are eating grain from those tubs, and it is perfect condition.
2: You don't need to have any ventilation once it's at the proper dry level.
0: But I don't know, does it change depending on where you live? Like if you live in Tennessee, would something change?
2: If it's super humid, that could be a different story. That's why I prefer it in the cool, dry mountains. And when we're told to be in the mountains, I think everything just becomes a lot easier.
0: It actually does. A lot of
2: You get cold. You get colder, but everything else is easier.
0: And a lot of the bugs die too that would kill your
2: garden.
0: That's
2: another thing. We keep all of our grain outside
0: mm-hmm.
2: in a shed, not

0: heated. It's just got a roof and it doesn't get sun on it. And when it freezes every winter,
1: at minus 40.
0: Kills any bugs or whatever, eggs or something that could be there, no problems at all. If you don't have freezing and you're in a warm area, that can be troublesome. Storing grain a long time can be harder because there might be some little insect egg in there or somewhere, yeah, and then it's going to hatch and then it's going to cause all sorts of havoc. And that does happen in some areas, but
1: I guess that's why Ellen White talks about not storing food for long periods of time because it's just going to be wasted. So I guess that would apply more to areas that are in the South where things can rot faster or bugs can get into them. But in our area, that's one thing we don't have to deal with.
0: Silos are fine. These barrels are fine. We have some called Canadian Tire. And I mean, even if you go to Lowe's or Home Depot or whatever, if you check, some of those buckets are food grade.
1: Yeah.
0: Our ones at Canadian Tire are great. They're just white 5-gallon buckets.
1: Home Depot ones are too, I believe.
0: And
1: check.
0: They're food grade and they're not expensive.
1: Yeah, that's where we store our other beans and stuff that's not as large quantity as we have of grain. We store them in just 5-gallon Home Depot buckets or whatever. Just check to see if it's food grade, and ours is, so it's no problem.
0: And I mean, if necessary, you can build a wooden silo.
1: Yeah.
0: And like in Saskatchewan, where I'm from, you can see the old wooden silos along the highway. They look like a little cabin, but it's not a cabin because on the door, there's a board going halfway up the door. And you're like, well, how can you get in? Well, you're not supposed to get in. The grain was poured in the top.
1: Right.
0: And then you open the door. Now you can just kind of scoop it out and it's not all going to flow out of the door.
1: Right.
0: So now we have another question here by Marson.
1: You would need cats if you had a wooden one, though.
0: Cat would be not a bad idea for something like that.
1: Yeah.
0: Big bags. People use even giant, you know, bags and stuff. I love the barrels, though. They're fantastic. You can use them forever.
1: Yeah.
0: Okay. How can someone, how can someone overcome shopaholism and become a better steward? If you're nowhere near a store, you can't be a shopaholic.
1: It's so easy. It is.
0: You just have to disconnect your Amazon.
1: I found that I was a lot more of a shopaholic than I even thought I was. And to be fully honest, there's not much else to do in the city. There's so many stores that you can go to, and we would just, you know, it would be fun, and it was relieving. The reality is that there's a lot of stress in the city that you are not aware is on you.
0: Yeah.
1: You are not aware of the amount of environmental baggage that is being put on your shoulders being in the city. And you're looking for outs. And one of the out is to shop because it makes you feel good. You got something pretty and you made your home nice, or you bought a tool, or you got some clothes, or whatever it may be. It relieves a pressure that you are experiencing. And that's the same with all addiction, whether it be alcoholism, whether it be, you know, social media. All of it is there to make yourself feel better. And some addictions you can bring with you in the country, but shopping is not one of them. So that's a really nice thing.
0: Another thing is, once you realize the severity of what you have to prepare for and how much it actually takes to do that, you're going to think twice because, oh, I remember I need to buy that cast iron pot, you know, and that costs this much, and I need to get that hand pump or this hole or this, you know, I need a whatever for, you know, I need to save up for an ox. So I need a, you know, some different stuff for that. And you're going to feel,
1: I actually have
0: a need for this real thing.
1: Yeah. For me, everything changed. One of the hobbies down in where I was from, which is Vancouver area, there's

0: beautiful mountains all around Vancouver area. And so we would hike them a lot. And one of the things I loved to buy was hiking gear and camping gear and all the kind of like fun type of gear for that. And I really thought it was helpful for potentially country living in the future. And then I realized that all that spandexy material and all the delicate raincoats and stuff like that gets torn when you are touching a barbed wire fence. And, you know, things don't last up here and you're not going to use a tent when it's minus 40 and everything changes. So you realize that you need to actually buy totally different things, and you can find joy in that. But at the same time, one thing I want to caution is, and I'm not sure where you're at, but for me, I liked to get the cart before the horse. So I really want to warn you not to do that. When in the country, you have expenses for things that you need, like outbuildings. Like maybe you don't have a shed and you need a shed. Or maybe you're building a house, which is another story, and we can definitely talk about that, because I recommend not doing that. But if you have to, if you're building something and you need something, don't go and buy the things for the building before you have the building.
1: Yeah.
0: And that is so easy to do when you are coming from a shopaholic mindset.
1: Oh, this is so nice. It would be so nice
0: in
1: there.
0: It's on sale. And you
1: are saving so much money by buying it before we need it.
0: And even you can do that with the supplies for the house. And to an extent, you should. Maybe you can purchase a few sea cans and put some supplies for the house that you find that are on a deal in those sea cans. But at the same time, like, you're buying a bathtub and there's the foundations not in, right? And what happens when you miscalculated and now you're only got a foundation and you got a bathtub? You know, you now need to go save your money and build the rest. And you've got a lot of stuff that's just rotting on your property. Or in worst case scenario, you have the stuff, you don't have a sea can, which we've been through, and now you're sitting there tarping all your free gems that you gathered to try and protect them from the elements. And I'm just telling you, it doesn't work. It just doesn't work. Don't buy things for things that you don't have. If you don't have a home, don't buy things for a home. If you don't have a shed, don't buy things for a shed. Buy only what you need. Save money for what you need, like a building. These are bigger things, and then furnish them later. So it's just a little life lesson, but maybe you already know that. But I think that kind of helps be a steward, is having a really big goal and a desire and saving towards it and denying yourself when you see something you want and say no, because I have a bigger goal. And I remember, for me, what really got me to understand being a good steward is what Ellen White talks about, our funds, and really understanding that our funds are not our own. They are the Lord's. And every dollar, every cent can be used for His honor and should be used for His honor and for His glory, either in ministry or in building our country home. So that really humbled me and changed my mindset. All right, so we got another question.
1: I really like the next question, actually. How will we tithe during the no buy, time of no buy, no sell? Will this come to an end?
0: Oh,
1: and this is a great question. Now, partially, you can look at it two ways. You're not going to be having any sorts of monetary increase because you are not buying and selling. So that is going to come to an end. But you also have to realize that there's going to be people coming in because of the message that we're giving, the medical missionary work. And we're going to be giving this tithe to the work, like all that we have is going to be put into the work. Mm-hmm. And this will be our return. And it's not going to be a formal tithe to an organization or a ministry or anything like that. It's going to be to the work that we are locally doing. It's not going to be a 10% thing. It's going to be a 100% thing.
0: That's true. But in any case, back in the past, in the old times, it wasn't a formal donation to a ministry. It was tithing of

0: your grain, and it was tithing a percentage of your food. It was a tithing of your increase, right? So it'll be 100% for the Lord at that point.
1: Okay. I keep hearing God will tell his people when it is time to leave. How exactly is this conveyed? I know you must have a relationship with him to know just what to do, but what if hearing seems cloudy? Now, here's the thing. The time to leave is already long gone.
0: Are you talking about leaving the cities, or are you talking about leaving your country home?
1: I'm thinking the city.
0: Okay.
1: To move to the country is what they're saying. And we just need to ask God how we're going to do that.
0: Exactly.
1: That's what Lord, is it this place? Is it that step? Is it this? And you know what? If the hearing is cloudy, a lot of times that's because either we're not obeying the medical missionary rules of the health laws. We're not eating the diet of the 144,000. Or we're in the city and that's clouding us as it is. And we need to detox from social media. We need to detox from our health. And we're going to be talking a lot more about health coming soon, because we're doing a lot of work with that recently, especially with the community, mm-hmm. and things like this. Now, all of these can factor. And maybe what you need to do is take some trips out instead of being a vacation. It's going to places to be in the country.
0: Go to the nearest mountain if you have one, or a nature park or something like that, and spend the day there.
1: Yes.
0: Go for a hike. Go for a walk.
1: Read, study, pray.
0: Look at the nature and pray and study in the nature. That will help you connect your hearing to the Lord. But one thing is that obedience, a lack of obedience, will disconnect you from God. So anything that you're possibly doing that could, that you know to do and you're not, for you it is sin, for us it is sin. That is the same thing as if you know that you need to be doing something and you're not doing it, or you're delaying to do it,
1: yeah.
0: You will find that you're hearing him less and less and less, and it's harder to hear him. So correct everything you can. And then if it's country living, the thing that you need to do, of course, he's not going to not talk to you until you're in the country. That's not what I'm saying. But if there's something else in the way, correct that. But then he's still sick. I'm sorry. But the main thing I want to say is what he said. I want to emphasize that and underline it and bold it. If it has been commanded in the scripture and in the spirit of prophecy, again, enforcing it and commanding it, then there is no question if you need to pray about it and ask if it's time for you to leave. It is time for you to leave. If God shows you that Sabbath is his day, do you need to pray about keeping Sabbath? If you've seen it in scripture and you see the scripture is telling you that Sabbath is a seventh day and you need to keep it holy, are you now supposed to pray about it and say, well, am I supposed to keep it holy? No, you will never get that answer. If God does give you that answer, it's out of his mercy for you. But many people don't get that answer because that is the wrong question. That is a question of feelings. Like, Lord, what do I feel like doing? You know, do I need to do this? It is not a question on studying the word and putting the word above anything else. So we need to practice putting the word first. And that's the one thing I want to say, is that if it says it, we just need to obey. We do not need to ask, is that for me? It's for you if you want to follow God. So that's number one. Now, for your specific position on how you're going to move out, make sure that there's nothing separating you from God. Spend time in nature, reading and studying, and he'll make it clear. Look for open and closed doors. Look for opportunities, and do not allow fear to prevent you from taking opportunities. You know, and don't decide what the solution should be. There's that story. What's that story of that guy? It's not a real story, but the guy who was on the rooftop because there was a flood. He was

0: completely flooded out, and a helicopter came and said, I will save you. A boat came, I said, I'll save you. He said, no, I'm waiting for God. And then a helicopter came, I'll save you. Oh, no, I'm waiting for God. And then the guy died in the flood. The flood came up and drowned him. He got to heaven, and he's like, why didn't you save me? Which is absolutely not a biblical story, because you don't go to heaven when you die. But anyway, and God said, I sent you a helicopter, I sent you a boat, and you didn't take the opportunity. So the moral of that little parable is, God can give you solutions in ways that you are not accepting. And so you may be blind to them. So be open, have no preconceived ideas. The Lord can open doors for you if you're completely willing and humble and ask for all forgiveness of sin, rectify your wrongs, and he will show you, and you will recognize that it's from the Lord, even if it's not something you expect.
1: What do you think about leasing land for 5 to 15 years if I can't afford to buy land? Leasing in my country is not expensive, but to buy is. Will no buy, no sell affect this? Unfortunately, yes.
0: You think so?
1: I would not rely on that, because we don't know when it will start and when it will end. And we need to be preparing that this thing could be 5 years, 10 years, longer, and we don't know when it's going to start.
0: What about a 150-year lease?
1: Well, this I don't know. I don't have the answer. I think that would be something to pray about. But
0: you have to check the rules and the laws in your land. But I looked into it, and for me, I don't actually see too much of a difference between ownership and leasing of land as far as your rights
1: as a citizen. If it was not a 5-year lease.
0: Yeah, you would need definitely a 150-year lease. But as far as leasing goes, I don't actually know if there's much of a difference between owning land and leasing land. I may be completely wrong. I am certainly not an expert. So that's just something that you need to look into, is do you have more rights as an owner versus someone who's leasing? And can you get more rights as an owner? Because there are ways to get more rights, whether you own your title deed, whether you actually hold it in your hand, is a lot more than if it's in the title office and stuff like that. So look into it, do your research. But yes, do not just rent for 5 years, rent longer.
1: Yeah.
0: If you're going to lease.
1: And I do believe that God will put you in the right position that you need to be. God will not show you to do something and give you impression and inspiration to do something that is not correct. But mm-hmm. that needs to be done with a lot of prayer. And even if you have to move countries, and I know that sounds like a crazy thing, but Abraham had to move countries, and this might be an option for some, but do it with much prayer. Can you buy a trained ox to help train up the calves to be oxen? Now, this is
0: question.
1: Actually, it's not like a dog.
0: But it's a good question, because dogs do train other dogs.
1: Oxen are a little bit different. Let me just share the screen here, just show a picture.
0: The best oxen are actually dairy breeds. So dairy breeds come from barns, and they have absolutely no experience pulling, but they make the best ox.
1: So here you have some little tiny calves, and they are learning how to do their job. And then you get some
0: bigger
1: little
0: calves.
1: Bit bigger guys here doing work, and you know, all the way up to some larger oxen, which this is a more the size that

0: That probably has to do with that I really, really like them, and they see that and they want to work. And you have to be clear with your commands in that. And actually, the biggest training is not for them, it's for you.
1: Yeah.
0: Because you don't know how to communicate to these creatures that don't speak English.
1: Mm-hmm.
0: And I think this is, you know, Ellen White said the A, B, and C of education is agriculture.
1: Yeah.
0: And part of that agriculture was that they had to use animals. There was no such thing back right. then as tractors and rototillers. And you had to communicate with these beasts before you went to do the ministry work with people.
1: Yeah.
0: And I think, and it teaches you so much. And before I would do maybe anything, go find someone in your area who has oxen.
1: Yeah.
0: Or travel a little ways. On the East Coast, there's hordes and hordes of people who have oxen.
1: Yeah.
0: On the West Coast, there's a couple. There's myself. There's some in there's one in California. There's very few.
1: We're the only Adventist one.
0: We're the only Adventist.
1: The others are not Adventists, but you can still
0: not even on the East Coast. I don't know any other Adventist besides us who is actually doing this.
1: Right. But you can still learn. They're very friendly.
0: Oh, yes.
1: Willing
0: Super
1: to teach
0: nice.
1: And kind people.
0: Yeah. So I would go and just say, hey, can I come see you for a day or learn some or a couple days? That's what I did. And I talked to people. I contacted people, learned, and books. There's some really good books.
1: Yes, good books.
0: Like with horses, if you go to horse people, they'll say you need a mentor.
1: For three
0: years. And you have to work with that person. With oxen, get a book, get some calves, and you're good to go. You'll figure it out.
1: You'll figure it out.
0: And it's about that simple, really.
1: It is.
0: If you like animals, and if you have a way with animals, it's a lot easier. But that's why I said go see some. Experience it for a little bit, see how the feeling is.
1: Yeah.
0: There's a great book on Oxen, A Teamster's Guide.
1: Yeah.
0: And another one just called Oxen. That's by Carmen Legg. And I've talked to him before. And, you know, these are some really, really good books. And if you read it diligently and you have some young calves,
1: it's quite simple.
0: You just keep learning and you can do it.
1: From coming from not having an animal at all, I would not start with trying to train oxen unless you're extremely
0: If you've had
1: ambitious.
0: No animals, probably not.
1: No. What I would do is if you've had zero animals whatsoever, go and buy a Labrador Retriever or a Golden Retriever dog. I'd say start with a dog because learning how to train the dog, learning discipline for the dog, learning how to have that dog respect you is key. And if you've had none whatsoever, a Labrador and a Golden Retriever are the absolute easiest and most rewarding because they love you. If you've already had experience with animals, then I would recommend going to goats. Goats is a fantastic introduction to hoofed animals.
0: Yeah.
1: You understand how they act, how their mannerisms are. You learn their body language. They're very similar to a dog, but they love herds. So you always have to give them more than one to be with. Otherwise, they get sad. So, you know, get three or something and just put them in your little yard.
0: Goats are very addictive. Once you get a couple,
1: they are.
0: You get a lot more.
1: We started with three and now we have 12. But anyway, every color looks beautiful. Every color is so cute and they are sweet. They're very similar to a dog. But they're hoofed. And so you get to learn their facial expressions and their mannerisms and you start reading them and understanding them. And then from there, you can get the oxen. I would say that would be my advice for steps.
0: Because then you learn about feeding hay and, you know, all that kind of stuff. They're okay outside.
1: Some diseases are similar.
0: Talk to people close by. Most people in any country place are going to find someone who has some animals and they can ask them some questions and write into us. Like as we're doing the live streams, you can ask about all this. That's why we do this. So you can ask.
1: Yeah.
0: And there's definitely better and worse breeds of goats and oxen. And now oxen's a title. It's not a breed. So oxen means that, a steer, which is a fixed bull, is 3 years old and he knows how to work and he has experience. It's like calling someone a farmer.

0: or calling someone a doctor. It's basically their degree in working, and then they become an ox.
1: Yeah.
0: So mine are still classified as working steers. They are not oxen. I just say it because it's easier for people to understand, but technically they are working steers. And there's easier breeds, cheaper breeds. There's more complicated ones that you want to stay away from. And that we can get into another time because we're actually almost going 2 hours.
1: We've almost gone 2 hours. But one more thing about the animals that I want to, for someone who's
0: new. There's still a couple questions, I think.
1: If you want to speed up your, lots of questions, we might have to do this again. If you want to speed up your education with animals, go with a more advanced dog, like a German Shepherd or, you know, something more dangerous, so to speak, and get a professional trainer.
0: But always, that's not going to be so helpful for you with your livestock because...
1: But it's going to teach you one thing. It's going to teach you one thing, or at least you can at least know this principle. When dealing with dangerous animals, like an ox or a dangerous dog that's potentially dangerous...
0: Powerful.
1: Discipline and obedience and space is everything.
0: Yeah.
1: Giving, like when you get a dog and you bring them in the house and there's one spot they're not allowed to be on. They can be everywhere, but they can't be on that one spot. That teaches that dog that they have a place and that they need to respect your space. That is the same principle you're going to be teaching your powerful oxen because technically they could kill you if they make one wrong move. And so
0: even by accident, they could squish you.
1: So understanding that when I say something, it means something because otherwise I am not safe. That is what you're teaching your dog. That is what you're teaching your ox is, respect for the human. And there are certain behaviors that you may have with a dog that you may never have with an ox. An ox may never climb onto your lap like a dog would. An ox may never, you know, rub up against you because that could kill you. That could push you against a wall and crush you. They cannot do certain things. And that seems
0: And when they're not tiny, fair. It seems cute.
1: Yeah.
0: And it's like, oh, it's so cute.
1: A small dog, it's cute. But as soon as you go with a big dog, now all of a sudden that dog can bite you and it's not cute anymore. So we see it on that scale too. It's more powerful the animal, the more the rules are required to be enforced.
0: Your space. You need to control your space. They can't come in and start pushing on you. But that's for a whole nother training conversation.
1: Should we wrap up or what do we do?
0: Wow, there is still a lot of questions.
1: Awesome. It's really
0: I would love to answer all of these, but
1: maybe we have to go faster.
0: I don't think we can. Because there's about as many questions as we've answered already. Maybe we'll have to pick this up. Okay, let's save all of these questions. Maybe we can do another session. Maybe next week we'll do another session. We can start with this. Wow. I'm glad there's so many questions.
1: Yeah, it's awesome.
0: It's really great. I think we're going to have to wrap up.
1: We can maybe do a few more. I mean, I'm fine. Are you fine?
0: Okay. I'm going to get a little bit tired because I'm more down here. Okay.
1: Well, let's not push it, but maybe we'll do one more. Let's see how fast they go.
0: Okay. Are we not to have sold our homes before the time of trouble? Also, she says houses and lands will be of no use in the time of trouble. Okay, this is why we can't do this in a hurry.
1: We want to take time for each one.
0: This is one of my biggest pet peeves in all of country living Adventism. And it is so terrible because we're supposed to use the weight of evidence. And this has no weight of evidence but one misused quote that she is not talking about this at all. And people use this to say we got to sell our country properties. Absolutely not. But we should walk through that. I think we're going to have to wrap up here because this is going to be another 2 hours, at least another hour with these questions. And I really enjoy taking the questions. It's awesome. If you guys would like more streams like this, this would be a lot easier than having to prepare sometimes all the presentation, a whole presentation.
1: I think
0: and we can start
1: good.
0: Doing it more often.
1: Both are good because obviously presentations are important, but sometimes just talking about practical experiences and seeing, you know, different human interactions, like,
0: yes.
1: You know, it becomes more real because you can learn from each other and hear the experiences. So,
0: and we're going to start having some testimonies on the live streams from different people. So make sure you're watching out for that. Go subscribe to the newsletter because then you won't miss it when we're going to do a special program.
1: We also actually have a free offer for you guys. Very special. For those that have signed up for the Final Countdown newsletter. So if you have not signed up yet, go and sign up. Put the sign up link on the bottom for you guys. Just go to finalcountdown.com, I believe, or Amazing Discoveries, or finalcountdown.amazingdiscoveries.com. Go there. Get
0: dot
1: to
0: org.
1: Dot org. Can someone please put it up on the screen so that you guys know, well, they know what's the right link. But anyway, go to that spot, sign up, and then you will be able to get the free offer for today, which is The Country Living by Ellen G. White. Go ahead and read through that book. It's a free online resource for you guys to watch the final count, Country Living by Ellen White booklet. And Mackenzie has gone through a lot of the quotes in previous Final Countdown videos, but I recommend doing it on your own. And one thing to watch for is the dates in which she says things, because she intensifies as the dates progress. The book is not written in chronological order. So it starts really powerful, and then the middle is really punchy and they're really big, and then it completely tapers off. And it's like, there will be a time when you have to move to the country. And everyone's like, what? It's obviously not important, but those dates that she said, there will be a time, it was earlier on and the time had not come, but in 1888, the time came. So watch the dates, see her progression, and study through that resource, because it's really, really important for the times we are living in. And make sure you sign up for that Final Countdown newsletter. You'll learn more about other events that we have, other programs, and more in the Final Countdown series as well.
0: And I just want to say again, our Farm Apprenticeship program, if you want to come here and learn how to do country living, make sure you contact our office. You call in and you say, Mackenzie was saying that you guys have a farm program, come here. If you are a farmer,
1: that's even better.
0: Then we need help.
1: And if
0: we
1: you just
0: help.
1: Want to learn, that's okay too. But I do want to put a caveat, because Mackenzie always says, call in, call in, call in. And then you guys call in and you may not get an answer right away. And I just want you to know that we do hear you. We do love the fact that you applied. And please be patient with us. We are so bogged down. You know, it's really small team. We have a very small team doing a very large work. And we just were gone for 3 weeks. So it's been hard to catch up and sit down and get through all the applications, but we know you're there and we really need you. So please don't think that we don't care. We absolutely care.
0: And if you've been waiting a while, just contact again.
1: Not just again. Just call in and say, hey, I'm still waiting, because we know and we really want to get to you. So we will do our best to get there as quickly as possible, but don't give up just because we're slow. I'm sorry about that.
0: And if you'd like us to come and do some studies where you are, then let us know also so that we can start planning accordingly. I think we should pick this up next week.
1: Okay.
0: Instead of waiting another 2 weeks, we're going to do next Sabbath. Same time,
1: not Sabbath, after
0: same
1: Sabbath.
0: Place, just after Sabbath, on Saturday, 5:30 p.m. PST time, exactly like this. And we'll pick up with these questions, because you guys did ask them here, right now. And we're going to save this so that we can pick up with your questions next week. So make sure you join us. Thank you for watching. God bless. And we will see you next week.
1: See you next week. Thanks for having me.

There were persistent doubts amongst the Jews about Jesus' claims to his divinity. They doubted whether he had raised Jairus' daughter from the dead, for she had only been sick for a short time, and Jesus himself described her as being asleep. John the Baptist had died a cruel and gruesome death, and Jesus had not intervened during his imprisonment or after his death. Was he really divine, and did he have power over the grave? Jesus would save his greatest miracle for one of his favorite followers. It was in Bethany, at the home of Mary, Martha, and Lazarus, that Jesus often found retreat. Jesus had no home of his own and was dependent on the hospitality of others. And here was a home with friends in whose presence he was comfortable. It was in this home where Jesus taught the important lesson to Mary and Martha about the importance of not getting caught up in the busyness of doing good things for God without first spending time with Jesus like Mary did. Towards the end of Jesus' ministry, the word reached him and his disciples that the one whom thou lovest is sick. Thinking Jesus would come straight away, they were no doubt encouraged when the word reached them that the sickness was not unto death. But as they watched the life slowly slip from their brother, they were bitterly disappointed when he died. When the word came back to Jesus, he did not respond straight away, but stayed where he was for 2 days. His presence would no doubt have brought comfort to them, but for seemingly no reason, he stayed put. After 2 days, Jesus says, "Let us go to Judea." His disciples were scared that he might get imprisoned and killed, but Jesus encourages them that he is doing the will of his Father. Jesus then goes on to say that Lazarus is sleeping and he is going to awaken him out of his sleep. Here Jesus explains death as a sleep. His disciples, though, do not get the analogy and say, if Lazarus is sleeping, there's not a problem. Jesus then has to go on and say, Lazarus is dead. As Jesus comes near to Bethany, there is a commotion around the house as there are hired mourners who would cry. Jesus sends word that he is nearby, and firstly, Martha comes to see him. With a grief-stricken face, she says, "Lord, if you had been here, he would not have died." And then in faith, she says, "But I know that whatever you ask of God, he will give it to you." Mary then comes and joins them, and a crowd gathers, and Jesus asks to go to see the tomb here where Lazarus was buried. As the crowd gathers here at Lazarus's tomb, the Bible records the shortest verse ever. Jesus wept. Jesus was touched by the scene, both at the grief of the family present, but also how little those present understood his mission. Jesus asked for the stone to be rolled away, and Lazarus' sisters object, saying he has been dead for 4 days and will have started to decompose. Lazarus had definitely died, and everyone there knew it, but Jesus was saving his greatest miracle for this moment when there could be no doubt that Lazarus was dead. Jesus cried with a loud voice, "Lazarus, come forth." Some say that if Jesus didn't specify Lazarus, then all the dead in the graves would have come forth, for there is creative power in the words of Jesus. As Lazarus came from the grave, other people helped him take his bandages off, but he was alive and well. There is power in the words of Jesus. And even though today we don't see this type of resurrection power happen very often, or if at all, we believe in a God who's coming back again, and there will be a resurrection, and we will be reunited with loved ones and friends that we have sadly laid to rest. The Bible says we

God is a serious God. We have come to the time in this world's history when people view God as a buddy, a drinking partner. God and I play Scrabble. You know, we slap God on the back. What's happening, God? That's not who He is. When the angels come to God's presence, they veil their faces.

Good evening, everyone. Well, tonight we're going to start a series that is going to be hair-raising, because the book of Revelation is the story about the final conflict between the forces of good and the forces of evil. It also has the history of the conflict from the birth of Christianity to the end of time. It really is an incredible book. And of course, the ultimate author of this book is none other than Jesus Christ himself. And the revelation of Jesus Christ is the most amazing book in the Bible. It ends the biblical story. In the beginning, we have the book of Genesis. In Genesis, we have the lost tree of life. Mankind fell into sin and lost access to the tree of life. The consequences were death, Genesis chapter 2, verse 17. And from that moment on, man had to earn his bread by the sweat of his brow, Genesis chapter 3, verse 19. Man lost his dominion because he was created to have dominion, and he became naked. He lost the robe of righteousness which covered him. And then he was driven from God, because sin and a holy God are incompatible. That's the story of Genesis. It's the sad story of the creation of man and the fall of man. The greatest gift to mankind that God could have given is the gift of freedom of choice. Without freedom of choice, we are robots. And so God created man in the image of God with the capacity to choose. And love demands this gift of freedom of choice. I always use an example. What good is it if your wife or your husband loves you because he's pre-programmed to do so? That might be fun for a week, a year, maybe even 5 years. But then eventually, you'll get kind of sick of it, right? If they're programmed to love you, and every morning they get up and they say, I love you, because they're programmed to do so. But what happens if they have freedom of choice, and in spite of your faults, in spite of all the things that you do that are obviously an irritation to everyone around you, what do they still say? I love you because they choose to. Doesn't that make it meaningful? Without freedom of choice, life is meaningless. So God created man in his image with the capacity to choose. That's special. And so man chose.

chose, and unfortunately, he chose the wrong way. Revelation is the book of grace. In Revelation chapter 2, verse 7, we read about the restoration of the tree of life. We read about victory over death in Revelation chapter 2, verse 11. We read about hidden manna. This is the bread that came from heaven that was placed in the Ark of the Covenant and represented this heavenly bread which would take away your hunger forever and

those that accepted this wonderful gift from God would be clothed in white, so the lost robe of righteousness would be restored, Revelation 3 verse 5, and no more separation from God, Revelation 3 verse 12. So the book of Revelation is a book of restoration, but it also has information in it which is scary, to put it bluntly, scary. The structure of the book. There are seven churches, seven letters, seven stars, seven candlesticks, seven spirits, seven lamps, seven seals, seven trumpets, seven horns, seven eyes, seven thunders, seven heads, seven crowns, seven angels, seven vials, and seven mountains. So the number seven is obviously important. The number seven is the number of the divine. It's the number of perfection. It is the message of God built in. But there is a counterfeit as well, and we will be dealing with that as we go along. And obviously, if we look at all these components, then there is a symbolic meaning in all of these as well. So the book of Revelation uses symbolic language. And where does it get the symbolic language from? It draws it from the Old Testament. So without the Old Testament, we would not be able to understand the book of Revelation. Many of the symbols in the book of Revelation come, for example, from Zechariah, from Ezekiel, from all the prophets of the Old Testament, particularly also Daniel. And many of the symbols that we find in the book of Revelation, you will find in the book of Daniel. You will find the terrible beasts in the book of Revelation. And the description of the beasts, like lions, like leopards, like bears, and terrible beasts with 10 horns, you will find those in the book of Daniel. And you will find the number 7 in the book of Daniel. If you go through Daniel chapter 7, for example, you will have beasts there. And if you count up the heads of the beasts that are mentioned in Daniel chapter 7, you'll find 7 heads. And so you will find 7 heads in the book of Revelation. So the picture is drawn from there, and it is the key to the book of Revelation. Now, unfortunately, we're not going to go through the book of Daniel in order to unlock some of these things. So we're just going to say it straight out. But there are other videos which have already been made, which have all the details as to how these symbolic figures in the book of Daniel can be applied to the book of Revelation. So we'll be dealing with the churches, the letters, the stars, the candlesticks. Tonight we'll be dealing with the 7 churches, for example, and many of these components will start to become clear. Then there's something else about the book of Revelation that's very fascinating. There's a sanctuary language in the book of Revelation. Now, you know, in the Old Testament, the Hebrews had to build a sanctuary for God, and it was very precisely laid out how the sanctuary had to look, what the components were.

where and at what stage of the ministry this story is unfolding. So, for example, when you go Revelation chapters 1 to 3, you have the story of the seven churches, Jesus, the light of the world. There was only one entryway into the sanctuary, and it was called the gate. And Jesus says, I am the door. He who enters in by me shall have eternal life. There is only one door, according to the Bible, whereby we may be saved. And that is through Christ Jesus. That's what the Bible says. Today, that is not a popular teaching. And it's going to get less and less popular as we go along. And we're going to look at some of these teachings. So, for example, the gate, the doorway, was very, very important in the Old Testament times. It was the place where judgment took place. The elders sat in the gate. The gate was the doorway behind the walls whereby you could enter into safety. There's a lot of symbolism in the gate. And Jesus Christ says, I am the door. I am the gate. Now, the old word that they used for gate was Bab. And there's a story in the Bible about Babel. Bab, El, gate to God. So, story of Babel tells us of another gate to God, another entryway to God, the Bab El, Babel, gate to God. And this is a story of your own merit bringing you to God. That is the counterfeit that we have in the Bible to the biblical story of saved by the blood of the Lamb. The only way to salvation is through the merit, not of our works, but through the merit of Jesus Christ. Those are the two parameters that have been in opposition to each other since the dawn of man, since the fall of man, let's put it that way. So here, when we're dealing with lights, the lights were in the first chamber. So that means ministry in the holy. When we come to Revelation chapter 3 to 8, we're dealing with the seals. And that is bread of the presence. So we're still in that first chamber of the sanctuary in the holy place. Then come the trumpets, Revelation 8 to 11. And there you can see a golden altar where you have incense rising from the golden altar. So we're still in the holy place. These are chambers or events taking place in a period where the high priest representatively is still serving in that particular chamber. Soon you get to Revelation chapter 12 to 14, there's another picture. There the prophet sees the Ark of God. Now the Ark of God was not in the first chamber of the sanctuary. It was in the second chamber, which was called the Most Holy, the Hagia Hagion, in the Most Holy. So we've moved to another portion of the ministry of the high priest. And he only entered into the place where the Ark stood once a year. And that was on the Day of Atonement. Now these are heavy subjects, and we haven't got time to deal with all of them. Again, there's a video available on this particular topic of what all these things meant. And if you study it in this way, you get a picture of where you are in the stream of time. There are seven blessings in the book of Revelation. Blessed is he that readeth, and they that hear the words of this prophecy and keep those things which are written therein, for the time is at hand. Revelation 1 verse 3. So obviously, God wants us to read it, to hear it, and to take it to heart, because how can you keep something that you don't understand, right? So when you're looking at this blessing, isn't it pretty certain that God wants us to understand what the book of Revelation is about? Absolutely. So there's a blessing in it. So how is it possible that some say that it is a sealed book not to be understood? Well, then you forego this blessing. Some actually say it is a book that shouldn't be read because it's for the damned. Well, if it is for the damned, then how can

there be a blessing if you read it and take it to heart? And I heard a voice from heaven saying unto me, write, blessed are the dead which die in the Lord from henceforth. Yea, says the Spirit, that they may rest from their labors and their works do follow them. Revelation 14:13. Here's also an allusion to the works issue. Works is not a means to salvation. It's a consequence of salvation. But there is a blessing to those that die in Christ. Those who have accepted the Lamb as their means to salvation, rather than a Babel, another port to God. Behold, I come as a thief. Blessed is he that watcheth and keepeth his garments, lest he walk naked and they see his shame. So we have to cling to the righteousness of Christ. We have no righteousness. Christ is our righteousness. And if we give up that idea, and if we give up the hope of his coming to save those that are his, well, then the chances are that we will walk naked. Revelation 19:9, and he says unto me, blessed are they which are called unto the marriage supper of the Lamb. And he says unto me, these are true sayings of God. Well, obviously there's a blessing in it. If you are invited to the marriage supper of the Lamb, that means that you form part of the bride. Blessed and holy is he that has part in the first resurrection. See, there are two resurrections mentioned in the Bible. The first resurrection is the resurrection of those who die in Christ, and they take part in this wedding feast. And then there is a second resurrection, and they take part in another feast, which is called the Supper of the Birds. And I don't think we want to take part in that one. So those that take part in the have a part in the first resurrection, they are the ones that shall be priests of God and of Christ, and shall reign with him 1,000 years. Here you have the millennial period. The seven blessings. Behold, I come quickly. Blessed is he that keeps the sayings of the prophecy of this book. Revelation 22:7. I believe this means more than just the book of Revelation. The whole Bible. The Bible is the standard for the setting of character. It is the story of salvation. And blessed are they that do his commandments, that they may have the right to the tree of life, and may enter in through the gates into the city. So obedience to God is a very important factor as well. Revelation 22:14. Now obviously, there's going to be a counter-argument to all of those factors. Now the book of Revelation is written in a particular structure. We call such a structure a chiasm. It's a literary structure which is supposed to set the events in a particular way in time. So for example, if we take the book of Revelation as a whole, it is written in a sort of a pyramid shape. And the first parts are what we call the historic arm, the seven churches, the seven seals, the seven trumpets, and they lead up to the great controversy climax between Christ and Satan, and the followers of Satan and the followers of Christ. And the second arm, reading from the back to the middle, would be the New Jerusalem, the millennium, and the fall of Babylon. So this structure tells us where we are in the stream of time. And if you understand the structure of the book of Revelation, then it's easier to get round. Because some people like to throw things all over the place. For example, there are many who take the trumpets and throw them into the future, in other words, into the eschatology. So they'll take the trumpets and apply them to events still to come in the future when God restores all things. But then, of course, you destroy the chiasm. You cannot destroy the chiasm. You can also see where each one of these fits in by looking at the sanctuary language. So, for example,
When you're looking at the churches, the seals, and the trumpets, the language that is used there still applies to the first chamber. I'll be dealing with that as we go along. It doesn't matter if we don't understand it all at this stage.

So it tells us historically where we are in the stream of time so that we don't jump ahead of ourselves. We have to stick to the rules. And this is a marvelous way of getting around in the book of Revelation. There's a problem though, because once you've read through the first half of the book and you come to the middle, which is basically Revelation chapter 10, 11, 12, 13, 14, all the way up to 17, that's the sort of final block of the final events of the battle between good and evil. Once you start reading past that, you are actually reading events in reverse, because the chiasm is structured like this. And so it gets very confusing. You have things in the wrong sequence and it doesn't make any sense. And the book of Revelation gets so complicated that you cannot put them into any particular order. Whereas if you know that it is a chiasm, then you can read the words as they follow in English, but the events you put in reverse, and then the whole thing falls into place, and it makes beautiful sense. And the literary style has a reason. It prevents us from becoming disjointed and jumping all over the place. Now let's just have a look how you pick it up so that it's not just some conjecture that someone makes. So for example, if you take the seven churches, you'll see that in chapter 2 verse 1, it says, "He that holdeth the seven stars walketh in the midst of the seven candlesticks," the golden candlesticks. And when you look at the end of the book of Revelation, the New Jerusalem, you'll find in chapter 21 verse 23, "The Lamb is the light thereof." So there you have a light, and you have the Lamb being the light thereof. Chapter 2 verse 7, "To him that overcometh will I give to eat of the tree of life." Chapter 22 verse 2, we have the mention of the tree of life. So there you have the chiastic link. There's an open door in Revelation 3 verse 8. In Revelation 21 verse 25 towards the end, you have gates that never close. Christ in his Father's throne, on his Father's throne, Revelation 3, 21, 22, 1 and 3, the throne of God and of the Lamb. The New Jerusalem is mentioned in chapter 3, verse 12, and the New Jerusalem comes down in chapter 21, verse 10. In chapter 3, 11, "I am coming soon." Chapter 22, verse 7, "I am coming soon." You see how you pick up the chiasm? How they stick together? So you know, all right, this is how we're working, and this is how we move along. Now, what's also interesting is that anything that falls into the first part of the chiasm must be before the close of probation, because the high priest is ministering. And that means salvation is open to all. When you come to the eschatology, probation is closed, because the gates never close anymore. They are constantly open. The throne of God has become the throne of God and of the Lamb. That means Christ reigns in his kingdom. So you can pick up where you are in the stream of time. So you cannot make a mistake by putting things in the wrong place. So it helps us to stay within the framework. When you come to the seven seals and you pick up the story there again, the seven seals are about Christ and his afflicted people. And you have the resurrected people enthroned. Here they are afflicted, there they are enthroned. So obviously the seven seals falls into which portion? Probation closed or open? Probation must still be open, because they are still being afflicted. They are here on earth. Whereas in the second part, they are enthroned. Their suffering is over. They have been restored. So here you have heaven opened, and chapter 19, 11, heaven opened. Chapter 6, the rider on a white horse. Chapter 19, a rider on a white horse. Chapter 6, verse 9, the souls of the martyrs ask for judgment. And in chapter 20, the souls of the martyrs are resurrected and enthroned as judges. In chapter 6 and 7, you hear about white robes. In chapter 19, they are given white robes. In chapter 6, 15 and 16, you hear about kings, generals, etc. They ask to be killed, and here they are killed. Again, so you find the structure coming together.

Revelation contrasts Christ and his people with Satan and his followers. So you have a trinity of God. You have the Father, you have the Son, and you have the Holy Spirit. And if you come to Satan's followers, you have a false trinity. You have the dragon, the beast, and the false prophet. Now the dragon, he represents God the Father. And the beast, you will see in the book of Revelation, he is the one that takes the place of Jesus Christ. He's the one that sets up a kingdom, but it is an earthly kingdom. He's the one where everybody bows down to him, every knee shall bow. The beast is the one that has a counterfeit death and a counterfeit resurrection. He is the false Christ, the Antichristos, the Antichrist, in the place of Jesus Christ. Because in 75% of cases, the word Antichrist means in the place of. We have to know what we're dealing with. And the false prophet is then obviously the one who plays the role of the false Holy Spirit. And these three powers are going to deceive the whole world into following a wrong set of rules and following a wrong Savior. This is a dangerous story. And it is so perfectly done and so deceptive that if we do not study it in detail, we will not even know. Do you think that the world today might be largely deceived, yes or no? Absolutely. That's what the book of Revelation talks about. What is it that Jesus said when the disciples approached him and asked him, "What is the sign of your coming and of the end of the age?" What is the first thing that Jesus said? He said, "Be careful lest anyone deceive you." Deception is the name of the game. In the lectures that are coming now, we will be dealing with deception like you have probably never heard it before. And we're going to deal with some things which are hair-raising. Hair-raising. So don't miss the lectures. We're going to talk about things that are done in secret. Who does things in secret? Yes. Jesus says, "I have done nothing in secret." But there are many things that are done in secret. And this world, make no mistake, is being run by secret societies. So we're going to have a look at secret societies because the book of Revelation is about what happens in secret. All power unto the Son, power unto the beast. See the contrast? Hebrews, Revelation 6:2, all power unto the Son, and the counterfeit system, all power unto the beast. The keys of death and Hades and the keys to the bottomless pit, Revelation 9:1 verses 1:18 in Revelation. So here you have the contrast between Christ and his followers and Satan and his followers. And we will have to be very meticulous to take these apart. Who is like unto the Lord, Isaiah 40:18. Who is like unto the beast, Revelation 13 verse 4. So the beast power, he's scary. We have to watch him. A lamb as it had been slain, Revelation 13:8. One of the heads as it were wounded to death. Some translations say seemed to have a mortal wound. He which is and which was and which is to come, Revelation 1 verse 4. The beast which was and is not and is about to come, Revelation 17 verse 8. Can you see the contrast? So we're going to deal in terms of a battle. And the one that is going to be the visible component of the battle is going to be the beast. But he is hidden. His name is secret. And so we have to look behind the scenes to find him. Because that which you see is not that which is. That which you see is what you are supposed to see, but that which you do not see is what you are not supposed to see. And you're not supposed to know about it. And that is very important that we find out what happens behind the scenes. Then we read in Revelation 6,

16 about the wrath of the Lamb. In Revelation 12:12, we read about the wrath of the devil. In Revelation 7:2 and 3, God's seal is in the forehead of those that follow him. But in Revelation 13, the beast's mark is in the forehead or in the hand. Isn't that right? So we have the contrast. We have the name of God in Revelation 14:1, and we have the name of the beast in Revelation 13:17. We have the tribes of Israel in Revelation 1:4, and we have the tribes of the earth. Revelation 1:7. We have the armies of heaven, Revelation 19:14. We have the armies of earth, Revelation 19:19. We have war against Satan and his people, and we have war against Christ and his followers, Revelation 12:17, etc. So there's a battle. This is a war. This is a story about a war. We have a supper of the Lamb, we have a supper of the birds, we have the Lamb's bride, we have the harlot of Babylon, we have the apostles of the Lamb, we have the false apostles. We have the Jerusalem of God, and we have Babylon, Satan's church. And we have the ruler of heaven, earth and sea, and we have the beast out of the sea, the beast out of the earth, and the dragon. So we have all these contrasts in the book of Revelation. If we read the book of Jeremiah, then we have a typological story of what this great battle is all about. You see, there was a then time story where there was a real war between Babylon and the people of God. And the prophet Jeremiah is the one who warned against the coming of Babylon. The coming of Babylon. Did the people like the message of Jeremiah? Nope, they didn't like it one little bit. They lowered him into the cistern, they beat him up, they put him in stocks, they did all kinds of terrible things to poor Jeremiah. They didn't like the message. Nothing's changed, by the way. Jeremiah 2 verse 11, has a nation changed their gods, which are yet not gods? But my people have changed their glory for that which does not profit. This is a battle about God's people. Be astonished, O you heavens, at this, and be horribly afraid. Be ye very desolate, says the Lord, for my people have committed two evils. They have forsaken me, the fountain of living waters, and have hewed them out cisterns, broken cisterns that cannot hold water. There's a story of what happened in literal Jerusalem versus Babylon. Do you think the same could happen in our time? Do you think it's possible? Do you think Revelation might be trying to tell us something? Jeremiah chapter 2 verse 26, as the thief is ashamed when he is found, so is the house of Israel ashamed. And they, their kings, their princes, and their priests, and their prophets, saying to a stock, thou art my father, and to a stone, thou hast brought me forth. For they have turned their back unto me, and not their faces. But in the time of their trouble, they will say, arise and save us. So they're facing east. They're worshipping a different deity. But where are thy gods that thou hast made thee? Let them arise if they can save thee in the time of thy trouble. For according to the number of thy cities are thy gods, O Judah. So did they have many idols, yes or no? Yeah, do you think there will be many idols in the last days? I think so. Deuteronomy 4:28. And there you shall serve gods, the work of men's hands, wood and stone, which neither see, nor hear, nor eat, nor smell. Daniel 5:23, but hast lifted up thyself against the Lord of heaven, and have brought the vessels of the house before thee, and thou and thy lords, thy wives, and thy concubines have drunk wine in them, and thou hast praised the gods of silver and gold, of brass and iron and wood and stone, which see not, nor hear, nor know, and the God in whose hands thy breath is, and whose are all thy ways, hast thou not glorified. Same thing is going to happen in our time. So they served idols today. Today we also have idols. No difference. Let's just go to ancient times, and I'll run you briefly through what the structures looked like. This is an ancient place called Euripus, and it's in Syria. And there are the ruins of an ancient city. Now we could go there with this transport, but it seemed somewhat flimsy. So we opted for this luxury vehicle over here. And we drove many, many hundreds of kilometers with this old Mercedes to this particular place. And
That's what it looks like.

0: like, totally trashed. You cannot believe that a car like that can still drive. And interesting statement on the front there, strong car, faster. Well, this Arab man took us to this ancient city. And here you can find the main gates and the towers and the houses and the temples of Adonis and temples of Zeus and all the ancient citadels. This was a town after the formation of Christianity. And in this town you had a Christian church. It's very interesting. And if you look at the foundations, that's what it was, just one little room. And this is obviously where the Christians met. And in the same town, you had other temples. So people visited the temple of Adonis. For example, he was the sun. He was the son of God, if you like. Here was a counterfeit son of God. And what did that look like? Well, you can just see the foundations. So obviously here was the building, and you entered in over here, and there was a central hall with two side halls on the side. And here stood pillars separating this hall from the side halls. And there were altars in the side halls, and there was a main altar in the middle. Now, who builds like that today? Every single cathedral on the face of the earth has that structure. Every single cathedral. Isn't that interesting? Now, we could go into great detail there, but we will not.
1: The Acropolis in Athens.
0: Yes, they're all built like that, exactly. Here is the River Euphrates, so we are dealing with a nice typology of Babylon, if you like. Here were steps leading up to the Temple of Zeus, the father of the gods. And if you go to Syria, then the most famous one, of course, was the great goddess of the fountains. And this is the city where they're digging this up, Mari. And they're finding some very interesting things down there. They built with clay, for example, clay bricks. The Bible tells us that Babylon was constructed with clay bricks. Here you have the Temple of Bacchus. This is in Lebanon. And fascinating what you find there. This is a pillar, a huge pillar found at Baalbek. This was the largest pillar in the world until they found the other one. This one was discovered in 93. And you can see the size of the man next to it over there. And that's me. I'm just, you know, picking it up there. No sweat. No. It's huge. You cannot imagine the size of these structures. These are actually not pillars. Here's one that was rejected. There's a man standing over there as a scale. And they transported these and built them into their temples. There's one of them lying over there. The foundation stones down here are these huge blocks of stone. How they transported them, nobody knows. This is the Bacchus Temple. And it used to be the Temple of Baal. That's why the town is still called Baalbek. I'm giving you some history of the apostasy in the past so that we can compare it with the present. Here at Baalbek, you have this Temple of Bacchus. Here is the Temple of Jupiter with its six pillars still standing. Very, very beautiful. And the sun striking the pillars. It was a system of sun worship. Of course, Bacchus, the god of drunkenness and revelry. Maybe this pillar had had a little bit too much to drink. I don't know. And if you go into the altar of Jupiter,

somewhat enlarged, you'll find the same swastika under the foot of Buddha. Buddhism uses exactly the same symbol that was used in the temple of Baal. You'll find it on Roman reliefs in ancient times. There you will find it even in the time of the Hittites, the swastika. You'll find the symbol of the circle with the dot in it used in the past. You will find altars and sacrificial pillars, three arches with three deities in it. Normally they would have the father, the mother, and the child in them. Here you have another interesting symbol that is used today. Owls and falcons, very popular, and interesting structures like this one, for example. What would you say that structure was? It looks like the Star of David, doesn't it? Now, well, the Star of David has nothing to do with David, and you will not find the Star of David in the Bible. This is a star that was used even in the times of the Hittites. It's a symbol of Baal. You'll find that Islam uses it. There's the name Allah in the hexagram. And here you will find Om in it. Hinduism uses it. It was used in Baal worship. The half moon with a star in it, or the sickle moon, as is used in Islam, there you'll find it amongst the Hittites. This symbol over here, well, there you find it being used in NATO, by NATO today. Angels, pigs, a woman with a mini dress on, with a golden cup in her hand. These are symbols that tell us that the symbolism in the temples of Baal was identical to the symbolism used in the book of Revelation and in the world today. And we are going to compare in this time that we're going to spend together what happened then and what is happening today. A great apostasy towards God existed in the past. A great apostasy exists today. Christ is being dethroned today as he was dethroned in the past. It is time to put him back into the center and give him the rightful place which is rightfully his. In our previous session, we looked at some of the symbols that you found in the temples of Baal and the temples of Baal. And a very interesting symbol was this one over here that you find in Baalbek in the temple of Baal. It's a woman with a cup in her hand. Now, the book of Revelation speaks about a woman that rides the beast that has a golden cup in her hand. Fascinating to find them in the various places. If you go to these temples, you will find that they were temples of death. You will always find tombs in them and bones. Did you know that there is not a cathedral in the world where you will not walk on the corpses of men? No cathedral may be built without dead bodies. In fact, every cathedral is a cemetery. And you cannot say a mass in a cathedral or in a church if there is not a relic of a dead individual in that particular building. So if you walk into the great cathedrals, you are walking on the bodies of men. If you went to the temples of Baal, you will find little angels. Where in the Bible do you read about little angels? Nowhere. Nowhere. Angels are described in the Bible as masculine and of great power and magnificent beings. In the temple of Baal, they were reduced to tiny little cupid-like angels, fat little angels. There they are in the Baal temple. Where do you find them today? You'll find them in all the churches. Now let's have a look up here. Interesting symbolism up against the ceiling. Let's draw it a little bit closer. You'll find the eagle standing on a key. There are many churches that use this symbolism today. There you have the great god Osiris with wings and the pine cones. And you'll find the gods and the goddesses of licentiousness, if you like, within the hexagrams and the hexagons.
And you'll find the hexagrams and the hexagons on the ceilings of the temples of Baal, like you can see them.

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This is the city of palms, Palmyra, and it has the longest column still in existence today. Even today, there are palm trees over there, and this is the longest Roman colonnade still existing. And if you look at it, it is magnificent. And if you look into the back there, you'll see the Temple of Bel. Now, the word Bel today is used by industry exclusively. And you'll find many, many allusions to Bel in the world today. There's the Temple of Bel. This is the best preserved Temple of Bel in the world. Basically another form of Baal. And if that's the courtyard on the outside, that was the place where they did their offering. They also had a holy place and a most holy place. It was structured on the same plan, basically, as that of Israel. But of course, Satan is an angel fallen from heaven, and he had the plan as well. So his is a counterfeit of the heavenly story. If you look up against the ceiling, you have sun symbols, and you have palm trees, and you have these deities represented as pine cones and pomegranates and pineapples, and you'll find halos around them, around the sun deities. Again, you will find feathers and eagles and interesting things up against the walls, which we don't even have to talk about. This is a very interesting one. This is the flame of Lucifer. This is the flame of Baal. What's it look like? Looks exactly like an Olympic torch. Exactly like an Olympic torch. In fact, they just lit one the other day, if you watch television, and they said a prayer to whom? Apollo, the sun god. It's not dead today, it's just disguised. Of course, you have the grapes for Bacchus, you have the fleur-de-lis and the triangles and the sphinxes with their breasts, female representations. There is one. And angels with wings amongst the pine cones. And here is this upside-down triangle with eagles in it. This symbolism is used today in all the mighty political entities of the world. So we have a lot of things to look at in the book of Revelation. The eagle, in its various forms, is the symbol of many, many nations. So the book of Revelation is going to tell us about this great conflict between good and evil. This great conflict between idolatry and the worship of the true God. And we're going to look at things which will stun you. We're going to look at the intricacies of the workings behind the scenes. How the world today is really moving towards the enthronement of another power. And the book of Revelation warns us about these things. So now let's go through the first chapter, verse by verse. The revelation of Jesus Christ, which God gave unto him to show unto his servants the things which must shortly come to pass. Wonderful. So he's going to tell us ahead of time what's going to happen. Now, if someone has the power to tell you accurately ahead of time what's going to happen, isn't that somebody that you could trust? I would say so. In fact, prophecy changed me from being an atheist to being a believer. And experience taught me to follow Christ. He's not just on paper. He's real. He's believable. He's trustworthy. His promises are yea and amen. He says, I will never leave you nor forsake you. And I have found him to be trustworthy. And he said, shortly come to pass, and he sent and signified it by his angel unto his servant John. So John is now receiving this revelation, who bear record of the word of God and of the testimony of Jesus Christ and of all things that he saw. So even though we are going to talk about terrible, terrible things in the lectures to come, and I'm telling you again, it'll be like you have never heard it before. And people might say to me, why are you concentrating on what the evil

side is doing. Why not just talk about Jesus? I wish I could do that. I wish I could talk just about Jesus. But there's a problem. How would you feel if you had a child that you really, really loved? Let's talk about love. Let's say you had a child and you really, really loved that child. But you know that that child is busy with wrong things. And that that child is going to be destroyed if it carries on along that path. How would you feel? What would you do? It's no point saying to the child, "Mommy loves you." Because the child is infatuated with whatever it's doing. Surely if your child is on drugs, it's very important to show the child that you love the child. But isn't it also important to warn the child, yes or no? Yes, so what do? When we do this, we educate the child on what? On the dangers of drugs, right? And we tell the child, this is what's going to happen, this, that, and the other. Do they listen? No, something else has to happen in the heart. But these things are important for the child to make a decision in the end. Or what if you find your child joining some, I don't know, some vicious group that eventually will lead to the child's destruction? Wouldn't you like to tell the child, here and here and here and here is the deception of what this particular organization or group is doing, yes or no? Wouldn't you want to save that child out of all those problems? So yes, unfortunately it is so that there are many deceptions in many things that lead on the broad path to destruction. And we're going to have to reveal them. And that is painful. And it's going to be talking about the negative. But why do we do it? Because we want people to choose the positive. And if we can take all the parameters in the world and we can say, this one is deceptive because of this, that one because of this, this one because of that, eventually only one remains. And that's Jesus Christ. So basically, what we are doing is we are going to follow a process of exclusion. We're going to look at the various components of Babylon, and then maybe we'll discover that all of us have been trapped. All of us have been lied to. Every single one of us, as we sit here today, has been deceived. It's a terrible thought. But in the end, it crystallizes out that there's only one that can be trusted, and that is Jesus Christ. And He alone can save you. I am the door. I am the way. I am the word. He who believes in me shall never perish. That's what He said. Either it's the truth or it's a lie. If the world wants to come together and join one big happy family, and we all have to tolerate every single thing that is being taught in the world, is that truth or is a truth mingled with error? You tell me. So we have to find out whether all paths lead to God or whether only one path leads to God. And we have to decide on the basis of that. So, bear record of the word of God and of the testimony of Jesus Christ and of all things that He saw. The word of God and the prophecies of the Bible, we'll have to understand them. Blessed is he that readeth and that hear the words of the prophecy and keep the things that are written therein, for the time is at hand. Revelation 1 verse 3, verse 4. John, to the seven churches which are in Asia. We're going to deal with them in the next lecture in detail. Grace be unto you and peace from him which is and which was and which is to come. And from the seven spirits which are before his throne. Now, obviously, the Bible teaches that there is one God, Father, Son, and Holy Spirit. So the number seven here is

number of perfection. Also, we'll see that there are seven time periods. He's going to discuss the events over time periods divided into seven. So the seven spirits before God is one spirit of God, perfect number seven, in all time throughout history. One spirit. So we mustn't get confused and have more spirits than there are, because the Bible has to be in harmony with itself. And then the greatest part about Revelation chapter 1 is it tells us who and what the author is. And it's written in an amazing fashion. It's written in a way which is called an epanados. Now, an epanados is like a chiasm, except that instead of describing events, it quotes in a certain sequence. So, for example, this epanados consists of a series of quotes which want to highlight a particular point. Isaiah chapter 55, verse 4, you read about a witness. And it's a quote from, it's Revelation 1, verse 5, and it's a quote from Isaiah. And if you go to the end of it, there's another quote in Revelation 1, verse 16, which is also from Isaiah. Then there is another point, the second point mentioned, Revelation 1, 7, talks about the coming with the clouds. It's a quote from Daniel chapter 7, 13. And then you have one at the end here, Revelation 1, 13, where it talks about the priest, and it's a quote from Daniel 7, 9. And so the first and the last is from Isaiah, the second and the second last is from Daniel, the third and the third last is from Zechariah, and then there are two in the middle, boom, boom. That lifts out the central theme. That's an epanados. And the central theme is, I am the Alpha and the Omega. If you take one away, you don't have an epanados. There must be two in the middle. So some Bibles say, the Bible repeats itself. Why say this twice? Take out the one. Well, you destroy the structure. You cannot take one word out of the Bible or you're in trouble. Man shall not live by bread alone, but by every word that proceeds out of the mouth of the Lord. Well, we better make sure we read all of it. All of it. Whole lecture coming on that topic. Fascinating stuff. Anyway, the book of Revelation chapter 1 proves that Jesus Christ is the great I Am. He is God. Now that's a problem today. That's a problem. Because if Jesus is God, and if Jesus is the way, the truth, and the life, and if Jesus is the only way whereby you can be saved, well then you have a problem. If you want to be in the same pot with all the other religions of the world. Because Jesus has to become a little bit less in order to fit into the same level as all the others. Now we have a problem. Obviously, the world cannot afford one group to say that it has a superior religion over any other group. Would you agree with me in the world that we're living today? You cannot have that. So Jesus has to be made a little bit less so that the others can be a little bit more. How do you achieve that? You create the pain of exclusiveness. In other words, you make it so painful to be exclusive that you'd rather choose to be less exclusive. Does that make sense? Think about that. Either he is what he says he is, or he is not what he says he is. And from Jesus Christ, who is the faithful witness and the first begotten of the dead and the prince of the kings of the earth, unto him that loved us and washed us from our sins in his own blood. Does this tell us what Jesus is all about? Yes or no? Is this exclusive and special, or is this something on a par with everyone else? I'm not knocking any other religion. I'm just asking. Is Jesus on a par with, let's say, Buddha? In this particular text, yes or no? Is he on a par with Zoroaster? Is he on a par with Shiva? Yes or no? Osiris? Yes or no? No? Because this one's different. He loved us. He washed us. He's the King of kings. He's the prince of all of them. And he's the only one who can save, because he's the

The only one who is what? God. Do you know what the difference is between Christianity and all the other religions of the world? The difference is that Christ's tomb is empty. Christianity is the only religion on the face of the earth that gives a reason for the state of the planet, the mess we're in. And it's the only religion on the face of the earth that has a solution to the problem. All the other religions find their solution in their own works, and if they don't succeed now, try, try, and try again through various reincarnations until you finally get it right. Is it getting better or is it getting worse? And they're obviously not doing too well at it, right? So Christianity gives a reason and it gives a solution. And it tells us why and it tells us how. There's no other religion on the face of the earth that does this. And Christianity has the Word of God, which is the infallible Word of God, which has been attacked at every single level, from the scientific level right through to the historic level, to the level of the salvation. And you know what? The Bible has stood the test of time. It's the only book on the face of the earth that has been vindicated scientifically, archaeologically, historically, and in terms of its salvation premise. It picks people up from where they are and changes them into something else. There is no other book like it. And even if the whole world teaches something else, as they are at the moment, believe me, they do, then pick up those videos about creation and evolution and have a look at them. Make up your mind on the base of the scientific facts. I was a professor at the university for more than 30 years. And I was professor of zoology. And I was probably the only one in secular university that didn't believe in evolution. That took some doing. And he has made us kings and priests unto God and his Father. To him be glory and dominion forever and ever. Behold, he cometh with the clouds, and every eye shall see him, and they also which pierced him, and all kindred of the earth shall wail because of him. Even so, amen. In other words, rather than having this sumptuous joy at the coming of Christ, most of them will what? Wail. Here's a different story to what is being taught even in the world of Christianity, where everybody is waiting for the restoration of the kingdom and a second chance. Some believe, no, we don't even have to wait for every eye to see them because we'll be raptured away. Does the Bible teach that? I am the Alpha and the Omega. There's the center of the Epinados. The beginning and the ending, says the Lord, which is and which was and which is to come, the Almighty. That's pretty straight talk. Jesus Christ in the book of Revelation is identified not just as King of Kings, the Savior of the world, but he is identified as God. If we make Jesus Christ any less than he is, then I'm afraid we have no Savior. Because then that Savior would be in the same boat that we are in. So he's God. I, John, who also am your brother and companion in tribulation and in the kingdom and patience of Jesus Christ, was in the isle of called Patmos for the word of God. So if you preach the word, you're in trouble. And for the testimony of Jesus Christ, which is the prophetic word of all time. So if you preach prophecy, you're going to get into trouble. So are you all prepared for what's coming? We're going to look at some of these things, and it's scary. We're going to look at very interesting things. I was in the Spirit on the Lord's day and heard behind me a great voice as of a trumpet. Revelation 1, 8 to 10. So on what day was he in the Spirit? I was in the Spirit on the Lord's day. Revelation 1, 10. If thou turn thy foot away from the Sabbath, from doing thy pleasure on my holy day, and call the Sabbath a delight, the holy of the Lord honorable, Isaiah 58:13, it's the only one that is called the holy day of the Lord.
So obviously, he was in spirit

on the Sabbath day. But Mark also talks about the fact that the Son of Man is Lord also of the Sabbath. So obviously he was in vision on this day, on the Sabbath day, and God showed him what was going to happen in the world, saying, I am Alpha and Omega, the first and the last, and what thou seest write in a book, and send it unto the seven churches which are in Asia. Now, I'm not going to deal with the details, because I'm going to deal with them in the next lecture. Unto Ephesus, Smyrna, Pergamos, Thyatira, Sardis, Philadelphia, Laodicea. Each name has a particular meaning. Even the location has a meaning. Revelation 1 verse 11. And I turned to see the voice that spoke with me, and being

So obviously we have a time setting. The ministry of the high priest is taking place in the holy place, not in the most holy. So this is not Yom Kippur, the day of judgment. This is prior to the final judgment. So we are historically in a time before the close of probation. Jesus is ministering in the holy place. That's where he sees him, because he sees him ministering amongst the seven candlesticks. Historically, that's important. So if you look at the old postal route and you look at the various cities, Ephesus, Smyrna, Pergamum, Thyatira, Sardis, Philadelphia, Laodicea, that's the old postal route, and we're going to deal with that in the next lecture. So he has this great vision of ministering between seven golden candlesticks. And the candlestick stands for the light of the world. Jesus is the light of the world. Revelation 1:13, and in the midst of the seven candlesticks, one like unto the Son of Man. Jesus, the high priest, the ministering high priest. He's the one who is the light of the world. He's the one who is the bread from heaven, the bread of the presence. He is the one that mediates on your behalf. He is the altar of incense. And the incense rising up is the ministry of Christ in making our prayers acceptable through God, to God through his mediation. He is the one who deals and works in us to change our hearts of stone to hearts of flesh. That's the picture that we have of a caring Jesus Christ who is in control, who knows exactly what's going to happen, and foretells us in detail how he permits apostasy to take on the form that it is even in our time. Now, you know, this amazes me. If I were God, there would be a problem. Thank God I'm not God. Because I wouldn't have the patience that he has to deal with apostasy the way he does. And how he permits it to grow and to reach fruit so that everyone can see it for what it is. By the way, if you look at the world out there today, is it a pleasant place?

0: things that are done in the world today, sometimes you wonder, how can God permit this? God is permitting sin and apostasy to ripen to the point where everybody will see what it means to choose against God's righteous ways and man's ways. And that is an act of love. And in the midst of the fear and the confusion, there's a quiet place where he calls and he says, "Come unto me, you who are wearied and heavy laden, and I will give you rest." So we can find peace in the midst of confusion. And we can choose. We can choose to walk through life and look at the thorns and the briars and the thistles. Or we could choose to look at the flowers and the lilies and the beautiful fruit. The choice is ours. And if we choose the one, we will choose sadness. If we choose the other one, in the midst of sadness, we can have peace. And that's what Jesus Christ is all about. He's the one in the midst of the candlesticks. He is the light of the world. But the candlesticks represents the churches that are to carry the light to the world throughout all the ages. And in the midst of the seven candlesticks, one like unto the Son of Man, clothed with a garment down to his foot and girt about perhaps with a golden girdle. I'm quoting the King James, so sometimes it sounds a bit old-fashioned, but at least we have all the words there. His head and his hair were white like wool, as white as snow. His eyes were as the flame of fire. Nothing escapes him. Perfect righteousness. His feet like unto fine brass, as if they burned in a furnace, and his voice as the sound of many waters. Revelation 1:13-15. This was the voice of God. Jesus is described as God, not a created being. He was the one that was and that is to come from all eternity. The one who initiated the process of creation. The one who spoke and it stood fast. That's how he is described here. The vision that we have of him here is the one that Daniel had. Ezekiel described him like this. He is seeing Yahweh. That's who he's seeing. And he had in his right hand seven stars, and out of his mouth went a sharp two-edged sword. It's the word of God. And his countenance was as the sun shineth in his strength. So there you have the true Son of Righteousness, and the feeble counterfeit is sun worship. And when I saw him, I fell at his feet as dead, and he laid his right hand upon me, saying unto me, "Fear not. I am the first and the last." And if you take one message home tonight, it's this one. In spite of what we're going to deal with in the lectures, fear not. I am the first and the last. I am he that liveth and was dead, and behold, I am alive forevermore. Amen. And I have the keys of hell and of death. He's the only one who can save you. And he has promised to do it. Write the things which thou hast seen, the things which are, and the things which shall be hereafter. Here's a key. How do we interpret what the book of Revelation is going to say? It deals with what you have seen, which is right now. So, which are? The prophet is looking at visions and they apply to that time. And the things which shall be hereafter. What's that?
1: Future.
0: So how do we read the book of Revelation? Surely, if that is the key, then it applies to what happened then, throughout history, into the future. Yes or no? God is fair. Is he going to write a book and put it in his Bible and give it to every generation and say, "Here's a book, but it's not for you. Where? It's only for those who live in a couple of thousand years." Or is God going to put information for every generation in his book? Yes or no? God is just. He's fair. But we have whole groups today which take the book of Revelation and apply it only to the future. In fact, to a generation that will not even be here when it happens.

In fact, to a whole church that will be gone and raptured when it is supposed to happen. Does that make any sense? No. The book of Revelation is historic continuous. What happened then is applicable to the people living then. What happened in the next generation is applicable to them. And we have the whole story all the way through to the end. It applies to us all. And particularly, of course, to the great culminating events in the history of time. The mystery of the seven stars, which thou sawest in my right hand, is important. Because on the right are the saved, on the left are the damned. And the seven golden candlesticks, the seven stars are the angels. Angel is a messenger of the seven churches of God in time periods. The preachers, if you like, those carrying the message, they are in the right hand of God. He's in control. In spite of what's happening, remember, God is in control. And the seven candlesticks which thou sawest are the seven churches. God has this amazing ministry that he uses fallen man to preach the word. Wow. He could have done it himself. He could have thundered it from heaven. He could have used angels. But he uses us. That's incredible. So the ministry of Christ in the heavenly sanctuary, if you look at the great story of how it all happened, when Christ rose from the dead, where did he go when he rose from the dead? He went up into heaven to serve in a sanctuary, says the book of Hebrews, in a heavenly sanctuary. So we have a heavenly ministry. We won't be dealing with the details in this particular lecture. And it stretches from then to the end of time. And it's divided up in the sanctuary language, where you have all the symbols like the candlesticks and the bread and the altar of incense in the first chamber and the second chamber. And then we know where we are in the stream of time so that we don't get lost in the book of Revelation. And he said unto me, unto 2,300 days, then shall the sanctuary be cleansed. Daniel 8 verse 14. So it goes right up to a particular time in history. We're not dealing with this prophecy either. There's a whole lecture on it, and you can find it in one of the tapes. But just a little bit of background. In Daniel 8, we have the story of an unfolding of an amazing prophecy. So he came near where I stood, this angel, and when he came I was afraid and fell on my face, but he said unto me, understand, O son of man, for that at the time of the end shall be the vision. Not the end of time, the time of the end. And while I was speaking in prayer, the man, Gabriel, the angel, came to me in swift flight, and he said to me, O Daniel, I have now come out to give you wisdom and understanding. And then he proceeds to give a most amazing prophecy, which is a messianic prophecy. The most perfect prophecy that you can possibly imagine. It gives the time when the Messiah should come. So accurately that in the Talmud you read, may the bones of the hands and the bones of the fingers decay and decompose of him who turns the pages of the book of Daniel. To find out the time of Daniel 9, 24 to 27. This is written in the Talmud. And may his memory rot from off the face of the earth forever. Talmudic Law, page 978, section 2. Why would the Jewish Talmud contain such a curse for someone who tries to number the time of Daniel 9, 24 to 27? I'll tell you why. Because it tells you exactly when the Messiah will come. It tells you exactly what the Messiah will do. We're not dealing with this prophecy in detail. As I said, there is a whole video on it. You can get it if you want to. There's also a book written on it. So the fact of the matter is that only one Messiah in the history of mankind applies, and that's Jesus Christ. No one else. And if they were to accept Daniel 9, 24 to 27, what would have to happen with the Jewish

religion. It would have to become the Christian religion. And it would disappear off the face of the earth. Something that they do not want. And so, rather curse the one who uses it. It tells us when a decree would go forth. It tells us when the Messiah would start his ministry. It tells us when the Messiah would die, 31 AD. And it tells us when the gospel would go to the Gentiles. Amazing prophecy. It's a 2,300-year prophecy dealing with this tremendous time period from the issuing of the decree to restore Jerusalem all the way until the time of judgment. There's a date there, 1844, because the 2,300-day prophecy, if you add it all together, 2,300 years from there, in the Bible, it tells us in the book of Numbers that, and in the book of Ezekiel, that you can take a day for a prophetic year. Then you get to an interesting date, which we will deal with in another lecture. Far too complicated to deal with it now. And then there is a time, which the Bible calls the time of the end. And we're living in that time right now. And then one time, we will come to the point of eternity. And the Bible teaches that Jesus is following the same ministry that was typified in that sanctuary service on earth. Hebrews 9:11, but Christ being come a high priest of good things to come by a greater and more perfect tabernacle, not made with hands, that is to say, not of this building, not an earthly one, neither by the blood of goats and calves, but by his own blood, he entered in once into the holy place, Hagion, having obtained eternal redemption for us. Very important point. That's what the King James says. Some modern translations don't like this, so they've changed this to most holy place. Big problem. Because now the whole ministry of Christ shifts. But that's a complicated story. We'll deal with it. It can't be holy place. It has to be, can't be most holy place. Must be holy place. Because if it were most holy, it wouldn't say Hagion. It would say Hagia Hagion. Which it doesn't say. It says there. Which actually means sanctuary. Hebrews 9 verse 12. Not with the blood of goats and calves, but with his own blood. So this ministry could only start once Jesus had died. So Jesus must have entered the sanctuary to start his ministry only after his death, which means he entered into the first chamber and not into the second chamber, because the high priest only entered that once a year. And in the book of Revelation, where do we see Jesus serving in chapter 1? Where the candlesticks are. So why are they trying to twist the Bible here and their complicated thoughts? Just put them in the back of your mind. Don't worry about them. We don't have to understand everything first shot. We'll get to that later. It'll get clearer. Hebrews 9, verse 3, and after the second veil, the tabernacle which is called the holiest of all, Hagia Hagion, the high priest went once a year. That was a different story. And when did Jesus do that? Obviously sometime after his resurrection. So the question I have to you tonight is, if we have a high priest, and if that high priest is God, and if that high priest is the only one who through his blood can save you, then we have to choose him over all others. If there is no other name under heaven and earth whereby you may be saved, then we have to choose him over all others. But I have news for you. If you do, you will get into trouble sooner or later, either in the immediate circle or in the greater circle. But as for me and my house, I have decided to serve the Lord, and I would like to invite you to do the same. Thank you.

As we look at a beautiful garden with its opening buds, let us remember that this is an expression of our Father's love. As we note the varied tints of the flowers and inhale their delicate fragrance, let us think of the words, "Consider the lilies of the field, how they grow. They toil not, neither do they spin. Yet I say unto you that even Solomon in all his glory was not arrayed like one of these." God has given us the flowers to teach us lessons of trust. Wherefore, if God clothed the grass of the field, which today is and tomorrow is cast into the oven, shall he not much more clothe you, O ye of little faith? We are pilgrims and strangers on this earth, looking for a city which hath foundations, whose builder and maker is God. The path in which we travel is narrow and calls for self-denial and self-sacrifice. We meet with trial and with conflict. But God has not left us to travel without help. Our pathway to the heavenly Canaan is bordered with the fair flowers of promise. They blossom all along the way, sending forth their rich fragrance like flowers in the gardens of this earth. To blot the promises of God from the Word would be like blotting the sun from the sky. There would then be nothing to gladden our experience. God has placed the promises in His Word to lead us to have faith in Him. In these promises, He draws back the veil from eternity, giving us glimpses of the far more exceeding weight of glory which awaits the overcomer. Let us then rest in God. Let us praise Him for giving us such a glorious revelation of His purposes. Gather the promises in the Word today and take time with Jesus.

But the fruit of the Spirit is love, joy, peace, long-suffering, gentleness, goodness, faith, meekness, temperance. Against such, there is no law.

0: Good evening. How are y'all tonight?
1: Well.
0: I appreciate y'all coming out. Let's open with a word of prayer. Father in heaven, each person that is here tonight, each person that is listening and watching, Father, they are here because you have called them. Father, we thank you for your Son, the Lord Jesus Christ. Father, we thank you that he is coming soon to take us home. And Father, we thank you that you are preparing your people's hearts. We ask for your blessing tonight. We ask for your Holy Spirit. And Father, we thank you and we do receive, for you have promised and you cannot lie. In the name of Jesus Christ, we thank you. Amen. Tonight is going to be a little bit different. I did a lot of thinking, and I need to approach tonight's meeting a little different than we did last night. Last night we gave an introduction. I wanted to introduce some of the dangers in the martial arts, and I wanted to introduce things that people are familiar with, like bowing to the sensei or to the instructor and taking off your shoes. And why do we call certain instructors master when they reach a certain rank? What I want to share with you tonight, some of the statements and the quotes that I'm going to give and that we're going to see together, they're startling. In giving this presentation, I have to tell you a little bit about my background before we start. And the reason why is because when I grew up and I was in the martial arts almost 25 years, I had many Christians, many pastors that would come to me and they would say, you shouldn't be doing this. It's not of God. You can't be a Christian and be a martial arts, practitioner or instructor. And I had people that would give me little pamphlets, why karate is bad. And I would read them and it didn't do anything. It didn't answer the questions that I had. What I needed was I needed to hear from somebody that had been through the experience that I had been through. I needed to hear from somebody that had been involved in the arts I had been involved with. And I needed the Holy Spirit to open my eyes and my ears to hear.

So I'm going to share a little bit of my experience, not in any bravado, not because of any pride. I'm sharing this because I want you to know from where I'm speaking. I'm not telling you this because I read a good book. I'm telling you this from years of experience. I started in the martial arts when I was 20 or when I was 14 years old. And over the 24 and a half years of practice and of teaching that I did, I was awarded 7 different black belts and 7 different styles. The highest rank that I ever achieved was a fifth dan or fifth degree in Kung Fu. Now, Kung Fu does not typically in China, they don't worry about degrees, but what they call that is they call that a disciple level. The different arts that I studied a lot of Kung Fu. I studied Filipino Eskrima. I studied Kodokan Judo. I studied Aikido, which is a Japanese art. I studied Bakwa, Tai Chi, Chinese Qigong, traditional Chinese medicine. The deeper that I got into it, the more I wanted to understand how all of these arts were tied together, because I could see little common denominators in each art, and I wanted to understand, what is it that makes these arts work? What is it that gives them the power and the intrigue, and why is it such a seduction for people here in the West? Why are we so taken by the Chinese martial arts and the Japanese martial arts? Martial art, the word means the art of war. Martial or martial law, it's war. So when we take little Johnny and Susie to the karate studio or to the taekwondo studio or judo studio and we sign them up for martial arts, you're signing that child or that person up to learn the art of war. As a Christian, that should be the first thing that raises a red flag. Because the Bible tells us the weapons of our warfare are not carnal. They are mighty through God to the pulling down of strongholds and casting down imaginations. So when we look at the martial arts, the art of war, we have to ask, why? Why are we training? Why are we being taught? Why are we being influenced to learn the art of war? Is there a battle that's coming in the last days that Satan, the dragon, wants to prepare mankind for? There are two kingdoms that are battling in the world for the hearts and the souls of men, the kingdom of light and the kingdom of darkness. We need to begin with the scripture. We need to look to the scriptures in Revelation chapter 12 as our foundation. Everything that we learn, we have to take to the Word of God. Revelation chapter 12. Verse 7 through 9. And there was war in heaven. Michael, the one who is Az-El, or Elohim, Michael. Michael and his angels fought against the dragon. And the dragon fought and his angels. And prevailed not. Neither was their place found any more in heaven. Neither was their place found any more in heaven. And the great dragon was cast out, that old serpent called the devil and Satan, which deceiveth the whole world. He was cast out unto the earth, and his angels were

renowned work by original Shaolin grandmasters that escaped from China many years ago. In this book, listen to what they say. The spirit of the dragon dwells deep inside each of us, waiting to reveal itself to those who would have it come out. I bought this book because the grandmaster that I was training under told me I needed to read it. I had been in the martial arts for more than 20 years, and he took me to the side one day and he said, "This is a book you need to get." And when I got home and I began reading, I began understanding why he encouraged me to get this book. This book told the spiritual purposes, the spiritual secrets of what was behind the things that we did. I'll give you an example of one of those things. In martial arts, they do something in all styles called kata, or forms. You'll see people in karate where they'll do a block, and then they punch, and then they'll do a kick, and they have to do certain stepping patterns and motions. A lot of times, you know, after training in the martial arts, you go, "I would never do this in a fight. Why am I blocking like this? I would never do that in a fight. Why do they have me do these positions? Why do I have to stand with my toes like this and my hips tucked in? What is the purpose for this? I would never do this in a fight." The last grandmaster I trained under, when he gave this book to me, he began to teach me the purpose behind those motions. Each kata, each form that we did, if you look at it from the ground, it just looks like a bunch of movements. But if you look at it from overhead, you see a pattern drawn on the ground, almost like a crop circle. You know, when a farmer runs out into his field and he's got a crop circle there, it just looks like somebody made a mess of his corn or his wheat. But if you look at it from above, often you'll see a pattern there that is highly pagan and occultic. Those symbols in the original forms in martial arts, those symbols are known as talismans. They are a mark that is placed in that dojo or that school or that you are forming wherever you are doing that kata. They are a mark that says, "I'm doing this in honor of the pagan gods, of the Hindu, the Buddhist, and Taoist gods, and I'm asking for their empowerment in this art that I'm practicing." The scripture tells us in Ephesians chapter 6, we wrestle not against flesh and blood, but against principalities and powers, against the rulers of the darkness of this world, against spiritual wickedness in high places. And then Ephesians chapter 2 also tells us, wherein in time past ye walked according to the prince of the powers of the air, the spirit that now worketh in the children of disobedience. When I look this verse up in a concordance, do you see the word there? The prince of the powers of the air. The word air in the Greek means to breathe, to blow air. Isn't it amazing that in all martial arts they teach you to do deep breathing and meditation? Yoga teaches you to do deep breathing and meditation. Qigong, Reiki, Bagua, Tai Chi, all of those arts are based upon proper execution of breathing and breathing techniques. That is why, is because the devil knows that through those breathing techniques, we can bring the body to an altered state of consciousness. It's almost a form of self-hypnosis. By doing that deep breathing and focusing on a number or on certain words, a mantra, saying certain words over and over again, the mind is actually hypnotized. So then once the instructor comes to the student and he's been there for 20 or 30 minutes doing this deep breathing exercises, when the instructor comes to them and tells them, "This is what I want you to do," or they instruct them on a certain principle in the martial arts, the doorway of their mind is open. All of their guard has been dropped through this exercise. When we look back and we realize, after Satan had fallen, after he had been cast out of heaven, read what it says in Isaiah chapter 14, verse 12 through 14. It says, "How art thou fallen from heaven, O Lucifer, son of the morning?" I put the word star in there because it says,

He's the son of the morning. Do you remember when Job said, I remember a day when all the sons of God came to present themselves before the Lord? The angels were called the sons of God. Who was it that created the angels? It was Christ Jesus. The scripture says all things were created by him and for him. So when it says that Lucifer was the son of the morning, when you look up that word morning, the word is literally the day spring or day star. And I put some references here. 2 Peter 1:19, Luke 1:78, Malachi 4:2. Those verses will show you that Lucifer was not the bright and morning star. He was the son of the morning star. How art thou cut down to the ground, which did weaken the nations? For thou hast said in thine heart, I will ascend into heaven. I will exalt my throne above the stars of God. I will sit also upon the mount of the congregation in the sides of the north. I will ascend above the heights of the clouds. I will be like the Most High. If you look at that verse and you take a highlighter in your Bible, one thing stands out that's repeated over and over and over again. I will ascend. I will exalt myself. This is the principle and this is the character of that great dragon. This is the character of Satan, the accuser, to exalt self. And so that everyone that trains in his arts or practices his ways, you will see the same thing. Whether it's Hollywood, whether it's competitive sports, whether it's business or the corporate world, and whether it's martial arts. I was speaking with someone today and they said that to me. They said, the first thing that you see in a martial artist, even a child, is you'll see pride begin to grow. The one thing that the scripture says God hates above everything else, pride. Pride cometh before a fall. Lucifer was cast out of heaven because of pride. And yet when we train in the martial arts, that's the one thing that we're building stronger than any other. Matthew 23, verse 1 and 12. Then spake Jesus, Yeshua, to the multitude and to his disciples, saying, whosoever shall exalt himself shall be abased, but he that humbleth himself shall be exalted. Right there again, we see two opposite kingdoms. The kingdom of light, which is based on humility and self-sacrifice, and the kingdom of darkness, which is based on self-exaltation and pride, independence. In Revelation chapter 2, verse 6 through 15, the Lord speaks to us here about a group of people that were influencing the early church, the apostolic church. And he called these people the Nicolaitans or Nicolaitans. Those people, the Nicolaitans, you can do a lot of research and you can find different Bible scholars that will give you definitions for what that means. According to what I have found, this is the common definition. According to many Bible scholars, they were a heretical Gnostic sect. Gnosticism took everything in the Bible and turned it upside down. They made black white and white black. They turned everything upside down. Lucifer became the good God and Jehovah became the bad God. So when we look at this, it says they were a heretical Gnostic sect which had infiltrated the early Christian church. They believed and taught that God's grace was so great that it had done away with his law and requirements of righteousness. They advocated a form of cheap grace. Are we seeing that today? Which permitted fornication as well as sensuality. Now I want to stop there for a moment. Oftentimes Christians will think of fornication and they think of an unlawful or illicit sexual act. But do you know that the Bible speaks of Esau and said he was a fornicator? And when I looked that up, I was praying. I was like, Father, why does it call Esau a fornicator? Do you know why? Because he sold his eternal inheritance for a moment's pleasure, for a bowl of food. How many Christians are doing that today? It may not be.

B, sexual sin. How many are selling eternity for something that only lasts a moment? I was talking to my children one day after I had been asking the Lord and He had been revealing this to me. And I said, have you ever considered something? I said, what is the thing that you love to eat more than any other? If you think about it right now, I mean, you can almost taste it. Your mouth will water. If you can remember the taste of that food that you like so much, how long does the taste last? You chew it up, maybe for a minute, and then you swallow it, and all the pleasure's gone. It's sweet in the mouth, and it's bitter in the belly. Do you understand? That's what God is warning His people of. Don't cast away eternity for a moment's pleasure. They advocated a form of cheap grace, which permitted fornication and sensuality at the expense of God's justice, His righteousness, and the blood of Christ. However, when you do some research into this word, into the Greek language, you'll find something in the root words that reveal more than I imagined. It comes from two words. Nicolaitan comes from two words. Nikos and Laos. Nikolaos. Nicholas. Saint Nicholas. I don't know if that is attached, but it's an interesting concept. Nikos. It means to conquer, to have victory, to rule over, to triumph, to have dominion. Laos is the laity, the common people. The Nicolaitans were ones that had come into the church that wanted to be the head. The same thing that Christ warned His disciples of. He said, when you're invited to a feast, don't set yourself in the chief position. Take the lowest position. Because if you set yourself up high and the master of the feast comes and he says, this spot was saved for somebody else, you're going to be embarrassed. You'll be humiliated as he tells you to go and sit somewhere else. But if you take the lowest seat and the head man of the house comes to you and says, why are you sitting here? Come up front. I want you to sit higher. Then you have honor. In the martial arts, they do the same thing. You'll see people in the martial arts, they keep wanting to progress higher, higher, and higher. And when I was in the martial arts, I remember the first night I walked into my class, there were a large majority of the students. There was probably 60 people in the class that night. And the majority of them had white belts on, or maybe a yellow, you know, or an orange. But then up front, facing all of us students, there were what was known as the high ranks, the higher level students. They were green belts and brown belts and black belts. And then there was the Grand Master. Those people were over us. They were conquering and having dominion over the laity. The picture that you see here is a picture of Rome. And you see the same thing happening as what is in the martial arts, as what's in our universities, as what's in our corporate world. You see them bowing with their faces to the floor before a man. Do we not see the same thing in the martial arts? The picture on the left are Buddhist priests worshiping at a shrine. The picture on the right are men and women and children from across the world folding their hands and worshiping before the abbot, the Grand Master, at the Shaolin Temple in China. And you think about this and you think, why are these Europeans? I've got pictures of children, little children that were there that day, and they are praying to this man, only they say it's not religious. They're asking for his blessing. They're asking for him to share his spirit and his power with them. The word Nikos is where we get the word Nike. This was stunning to me. In our athletic world, you understand, even with the advertising that's being promoted right now, you see men being lifted as though they were gods. This is a common advertisement for a martial arts class. If you open up your yellow pages when you get home, you'll probably find between 3 to 30 different advertisements for martial arts classes.

through there and look and see what the number one things are that they advertise. Self-confidence, self-discipline, courage, honor, self-control, self-defense. The one thing that stands out above everything else is the same thing that we read about Lucifer, self. Where in the Scripture are we told to have self-confidence? The Scripture says we can have assurance in Christ. We can have confidence in Christ. If I'm going to glory, I will glory in Christ, not in myself. What about self-discipline? That's a good thing, but that comes under spiritual gifts. It's called temperance. That's a gift from the Lord that we can ask for and thank Him for. Father, I thank You for giving me control over my appetite, for giving me control over my temper. That's not something we can do of ourselves. It's a gift from our Father. What about self-defense? We talked about that a little bit last night. I want to share a story with you. A few years ago, my mom's husband came to me. He's a devout Christian man, an elder in the church. And he asked me a question. He knew I'd been out of the martial arts since 2007. He said, Eric, he said, I know you're out of the martial arts. He said, I know the Lord brought you out. He said, but I want to ask you something. He said, if somebody broke into your house tonight, honestly, if somebody broke into your house tonight, and you were worried about your wife and children, he said, you'd use the martial arts to defend them, wouldn't you? And when he was asking the question, I mean, I already knew where this was going. And I started praying. Pray without ceasing. I said, Father, I need an answer. Because I don't need to argue. I don't need to win a debate. I need an answer that will win his heart. Because I knew what was in my heart, what the Lord had shown me. And the Lord showed me something. It's Psalms 34, verse 7 and 8. I apologize, I don't have that on the screen, but I'm going to read it to you. Psalm 34, verse 7 and 8. The Lord spoke this to me as this man was asking me this question. The angel of the Lord encampeth round about them that fear Him and delivers them. O taste and see that the Lord is good, for blessed is the man that trusteth in Him. When the Lord spoke that in my mind, while I was talking to my mom's husband, my stepfather, a joy came over my heart. The Lord spoke in my mind and in my heart, and He said, Eric, He said, do you believe my word? And I asked my stepfather that. I said, Wayne, I said, I know you believe the word of God. I said, do you believe that promise? If I believe that promise, then I can believe every other promise. He says right there, the angel of the Lord encamps around about them that fear Him. I fear God. I don't have to wonder if there are angels around my house. Do you know, a few months ago, we had a tornado that came about a mile from our house, a mile and a half from our house. We don't normally get tornadoes. This is only the second time in my lifetime that we had one in my part of Tennessee where I live. And my wife and my children, we all went downstairs, got, you know, in a safe place. And I was down there and the Lord spoke to me and He said, it's okay. You don't have to worry now. And I told my wife, I said, it's okay. I said, it's good. I said, it's gone. It's past us. And she said, how do you know? I said, I just know. I said, it's past us. And we got everybody upstairs, and I sent my children to bed. They're both in their teens, and my wife is getting in bed, and she was still worried. And she looked at me, and she said, Eric, she said, do you think we ought to bring the children downstairs? I said, why? And she said, just in case. If they were down here, I would feel safer. And I understand. I understand a mother's love and her concern for our children. But the Lord spoke to me again, and He said something. And I asked my wife, as the Lord was speaking to me, I said, Sarah, I said, would you let the children stay upstairs asleep if you and I saw a tornado coming? Would you and I run out and get into the car? Would you run out and get in the car knowing that both of our children are upstairs asleep? Would you drive away and leave them there? She said, of course not. I said, then what makes you think your Father in heaven would let us go to sleep and He wouldn't wake us up? What kind of God do we serve that He would not wake us up?

if there was a danger. I said, we don't have to worry. I said, I've asked the Lord will wake me up if something's coming, if we have something to be afraid of. We can take God's word literally. We can believe His promises. They cannot fail. Again, we look at the difference between the kingdom of darkness and the kingdom of light. Then said Jesus unto His disciples, if any man will come after or follow me, let him deny himself and take up his cross daily and follow me. For whosoever will save his own life shall lose it, but whosoever shall lose his life for my sake shall find it. That's not just talking about if you get shot or if you get stabbed or if somebody tries to mug you. Losing your life is saying, not my will, but thy will be done. Losing my life means when there's two bananas left and one of them is really beaten up and the other one looks fresh, me giving the fresh one to the person that's there with me and me taking the beat up one. That's losing your life. Gichin Funakoshi. This man is known as the founder and the father of modern day karate. And he explains his art in this way. And this is shocking. It's beautiful, but listen to what he says. The purpose of martial arts competition is not in winning or losing, but in the perfection of the character of its participants. I cannot tell you how many dojos and martial arts schools I've been to, and this is the first thing they'll show parents when they bring their children. It's not about winning or losing. We don't care about winning or losing. It's about the perfection of your character. What character are we developing? I want to show you the picture of this man's grandmaster's text. When someone makes master level, they have to write a thesis. It's like a doctorate. A master is like a PhD. When you make grandmaster, I don't even know what that would be called in the secular world. But as a grandmaster, you have to write a book. That's a common way of initiation as a grandmaster. This is his book. The cover on that book, if you're able to zoom in on that and look at that character, he said in his other statement that martial arts competition was to develop the character of its participants. But yet this is the cover of the book that he wrote. What character is he wanting to develop in our children, in our youth, in our adults? This troubled me because I owned the book. Before I came out of the martial arts, I had almost $2,000 worth of books and videos and everything I could find to help me understand and learn martial arts better. When I looked this up, it took some research, but I found the name of that statue that he put on his book. His name is Fudo Muyo. He is one of the 12 Buddhist gods of the Asian zodiac. That's the character that he's wanting to develop. That's who he worships. That's who he looks to for his inspiration in the art that he created. In the martial arts, I'm going to give you two Japanese terms. These terms are Budo and Bushido. You won't see those words in Chinese, even though they do have their equivalent. But in the Japanese arts, Budo means the martial way. Budo, the martial or war, the path and way of. Bushido means the way of the warrior or the warrior spirit. If you can zoom in and look at the picture of that helmet on that samurai, if you do research on your own, you know, go on the internet, go through a book or encyclopedia, look at the pictures of the samurai helmets. Many of them at the forehead would have a symbol of the god that they were depending on or that they were worshiping or asking for protection in battle. The word do means way. It's a way of life. In the film that we just completed with Little Light Studios called The Dragon Revealed, we showed many quotes from martial artists. We showed interviews with martial artists, some of them masters, some of them just high-level black belts. And all of them would tell you the same thing. Martial arts is not just a hobby. There's a difference between martial arts and soccer, or martial arts and football or basketball or hockey. Martial arts is a way of life. It influences

is the way that you think, the way that you believe. It influences the way that you treat people. It's meant to change your character. The word do means the way. The Chinese equivalent of that is Tao. What's amazing to me is that the word Tao is what the Chinese and the Hindu and the Japanese call God. That is what they call the overall, the almighty God, Tao, this force that permeates the universe. We have some common terms that you may be familiar with. Karate Do, Judo, Kendo, which is sword fighting, Aikido, Aedo, Burmese Bondo, Harangdo from Korea, Tangsudo from Korea, Taekwondo, the newest form from Korea, and Jeet Kune Do, which was Bruce Lee's main art. I want to give you some quotes from some people that you'll be familiar with. Some people that were high level in the martial arts. Many people don't realize that Elvis Presley was a high level martial artist. I don't remember exactly what rank he achieved, but I know it was at least third or fourth degree. He was also heavily involved in the occult. There's many interviews that you can find online. Good Fight Ministries has got an interview with some of the men that worked for him as bodyguards. He was highly involved in the occult. This is what he says. Martial arts is not just self-defense. It's about self-control, about body discipline and mind discipline and breath techniques. It involves yoga. It involves meditation. It's an art, not a sport. Martial arts only became a sport in the United States, where I'm from, during the late 60s, early 70s.

Before that, it was an art. It was not a sport. What's amazing is he says it involves yoga. Many people think yoga is just about stretching. That's not what yoga is. The word yoga literally means to yoke to or to join to the Hindu gods. So when Elvis Presley says it's about yoga, he says it's about being joined with spirits, with pagan gods. Masayama. This man was one of the greatest grandmasters within the last 150 years. This man had killed full-grown bulls with his bare hands. They would put him in a ring with a full-grown bull, and he would use his hands to take its horns off. And then he would punch the bull in the heart and kill it. And they've got film footage of it. I mean, he really did it. That's not possible by a human being without a spirit being involved. Now, we know in the scriptures it talked about Samson. Samson had unbelievable strength. I mean, he killed men with a jawbone. He carried the gates of a city on his shoulders for miles. But that was done by the Spirit of the living God, not by Samson's own strength. In the martial arts, they train you until you make black belt to discipline the body. Up until black belt, it's all about the body. We've got to push the body. How many push-ups can you do? I remember when I started, you know, I could do 25 or 30 push-ups. You know, by the time I came out of the martial arts, we could do 200 without stopping. And you didn't even think about it. But you keep pushing. You punch and you kick and you train and you run. But no matter how many miles you run, you'll never be able to do 60 miles an hour. Right? A human being cannot run 60 miles an hour. A cheetah, he can do 70. But a human can't. Does it take more practice? There's no amount of practice that will do that. We weren't created to do that. The human hand was not designed.

Masoyama said, "Although it is important to study and to train for skill and techniques, for the man who wishes to truly accomplish the way of Budo, it is more important to make his whole life in training, and therefore not aiming for skill and strength alone, but also for spiritual attainment." This is a grand master. And he tells you right up front, the physical skill, that's fine, but the spiritual is what you really want. Once you've trained yourself well, your body and limbs will move automatically without any conscious effort. That sounds like possession. Your mind will not be overwhelmed by your physical movements. You won't be having to think about what you're doing. No opponent, not even the devil, will find an opportunity to attack you. You will employ techniques unconsciously without having to think. Do you want your children doing things without thinking first? Martial arts trains you to do that. I'm going to give you an example. Many times young people, they'll come and they'll say, I want to learn how to defend myself. And so they go into a studio or into a dojo, and the instructor will have an opponent throw the same punch at them 150 times. So the punch comes, it's a left hook, and the student blocks. The punch comes, block, punch comes, block. Then they start training them to counter, block, counter. And they do this for hours every week, for hours every week. And then he goes to church and he hears the pastor or the Sabbath school teacher or the Sunday school teacher tell the young person, "Jesus said, turn the other cheek." And he goes to school and somebody swings a left hook at him. What do you think he's going to do? Do you think he's going to turn the other cheek, or do you think he's going to do what he's practiced for hours a week and block and counter? They want you to get to the place to where you react without thought. Once you have attained this state of mind, or what's known as the Japanese mushin, not a single doubt or hesitation will arise. Train yourself thoroughly and then forget about it. Throw away your mind. You will then follow the way without being aware of it. This is the mystery of Bushido. That's scary when you think about what he just said. That's scary. But at the higher level martial arts, I know after I reached black belt, everything that we did was training to attain this, to where you didn't have to think anymore. I did all those push-ups, and it got to the point, by the time I made black belt, I started teaching full-time. And when I began teaching, I didn't have time to work out with the students. I just taught them. I watched them work out. I'd show them how to do something, but I didn't have to exercise like they were exercising. And one day I had a student, I was pushing him to be able to do more push-ups. I was like, "Come on, you can do this." And he didn't mean to, or he didn't think about it, but he came up with a question. He said, why don't you jump down here and do them? I know what he was thinking. He was thinking, "I don't ever see you working out. I mean, you're making me do this. Let me see if you can do it." First time I'd ever been questioned by a student. I dropped down and did them. I didn't even break a sweat. And I got up, and then I remembered my grandmaster, and I would see him come into the school, and he never worked out like we did. He never had to push himself the way we did anymore. But yet he could still do miraculous, supposedly miraculous things. This is how. Because when the mind is thrown away, something else takes the position as the head. You go to the back seat and something else takes the driver's seat. And then you don't have to think anymore in a fight. Your hands move and you think it's miraculous. They tell you it's this energy called chi. "Wow, I got in a fight and I defeated three other black belts at one time. I didn't even have to think about it. They were throwing punches and my hands were going up and blocking. I didn't even have to look." That's impossible without spiritual involvement. The martial arts tell you that it's a way of life. Look at what the Lord says in Matthew 26 and in Proverbs chapter 14. "There is a way which seemeth right unto a man, but the ends that..."

of are the ways of death. Jesus said, "For all they that take the sword shall perish with the sword." I've had many people that have written to me or called me on the phone since I came out of the martial arts and we put the testimony online. And one of the first things that they will ask, especially if they go to church, one of the first things that they will ask is they'll say, "Yeah, but Jesus told the disciples to get a sword." Do y'all remember that story? Jesus told the disciples, they were in the Garden of Gethsemane. It was after the Last Supper. And Jesus told the disciples, he said, "When I sent you forth to preach, did you take any swords with you? Did you take any extra food? Did you have extra clothes?" And they said, "No, Lord." He said, "Did you lack anything?" And they said, "No, Lord." He said, "But now I tell you, he that doesn't have a sword, sell your garment and buy one." And that used to trouble me because I was like, he told them not to do this. Why is he telling them to do it now? I mean, and if I look at it from a martial artist perspective, I think, okay, a martial artist, if Jesus was trying to instruct his disciples on self-defense, there was 11 disciples because Judas had already left to betray him. If Jesus was trying to instruct his disciples on self-defense, there's 11 disciples plus himself. He knows that a whole troop of soldiers armed are coming to get him. Why did he tell him to get two swords? He said, "Go get swords." And one of the men, obviously one of them was Peter, said, "Here's two swords." And Jesus said, "It's enough. That's enough." If I was a martial artist and Jesus was teaching me self-defense and he said, "Guys, don't worry about it. There's two swords. That's enough." I would be worried. That means that two of you have a fighting chance. The other nine had better run. So I went back and I looked at this. What Jesus was actually telling the disciples was he knew their faith wasn't where it needed to be. He told them to pray with him lest they enter into temptation, into doubt, into not believing his word that he would take care of them and his Father in heaven would take care of them. So Jesus told them because he wanted them to realize the futility of flesh. He said, "Get a sword." And they said, "We've got two." He said, "That's enough. That's all it's going to take for you guys to realize." And then when you look at the story, and this is something I always try to share with my brothers and sisters in Christ. When you look at that story, when the soldiers come rushing in, we had one man that was very on fire for Christ. Peter steps forward and he whips out that sword and he slices the ear off from the high priest's servant. And what did Jesus do? Did he congratulate him for a good shot, a good blow? That was good sword work. I'm glad you had those training in martial arts. Jesus said, "Put away the sword." And he picked the ear up off of the ground and he put it back on the man's head. And I can guarantee you that we'll see that man in heaven. You know that that man, when he walked away that night, he had to have that image of Christ and the character of our Father burned into his memory. That's what Christ wants for his people. Because all they that live by the sword, that survive by the sword, will perish with the sword. The martial artists say, this is the way, the dough. But God's word says in Psalm 119, verse 106 and 130, "Thy word is a lamp unto my feet and a light unto my path. Yea, the entrance of thy word giveth light. It giveth understanding to the simple." John 1:14 tells us, "The word, which is light, was made flesh, and he dwelt among us, and we beheld his character, the glory as of the only begotten of the Father, full of grace and truth." I encourage you to look up that word grace in the Greek. Jesus said in John 14, verse 6, "I am the way, the truth, and the life." Why do martial arts, why do they call it a way, a path? Why do they call the training of martial arts a way and a path? Because there's a goal. There's a point they want every student to reach. And that basic level is called a black belt. I remember when I made the first black belt, my instructor told me, he said, "You've mastered the basics."

Now it's time to start learning. And I was excited. I was like, it took me 14 years to make black belt in the Kung Fu system. We'd only had 5 black belts in over 30 years in that school. Only 5. So now this grandmaster tells me, you've mastered the basics, Eric. Now I want to start teaching you. And I thought, what does he mean I've mastered the basics? Now I understand. I had mastered this. I could do push-ups. I could run. I could kick. I could punch. But that wasn't what martial arts was about. In martial arts, when a student makes a black belt, they are given a special certificate. A special certificate. And that certificate, if it's a traditional school, a traditional style, it will have something stamped on it beside the grandmaster or instructor's name. It's called a seal. Have you ever thought about that in the Bible, why God says he's putting his seal on his people? In the martial arts, those masters will put a seal on that certificate. What that does is that binds you and joins you to that master or that grandmaster, to that instructor, so that the spirit that is influencing him, the spirit that is giving him his ability and his power, now has rights to have free access to you. Now that spirit can work through you because you become a disciple. This is a quote from a man that trained heavily with one of the schools I learned from, a Kung Fu school in California. He says, becoming a disciple forges a unique bond between you and the long line of ancestors. Have you ever thought about what the word familiar spirit could mean? It can mean familiar, like I'm used to this. I'm familiar with the spirit. It also can mean family, familiar spirit, a spirit that has been passed down for generations. Becoming a disciple forges a unique bond between you and the long line of ancestors who forged your tradition before you. It is a very special relationship between master and disciple, full of ritual and meaning. You become family. Discipleship is a more intimate relationship akin to marriage. Two people make bonding vows that will unite them into family forever. I did not know this when I made my black belt, but I remember at the ceremony, and you can see that on the video, and it's available online for free. The first disc we've put online for everybody, so the whole world can see it. I remember sitting down there in a lotus position and my grandmaster sitting across from me, and there was a tea ceremony that we did. There was 2 cups and there was 1 pot of tea, and he poured his cup first, and then he poured my cup, and then he drank and I drank. In the Bible, water stands for spirit. In a tea ceremony, it's the same way. The devil has counterfeited that. So when I drink from the same water that my master or grandmaster drank from, I'm drinking of his spirit. I'm partaking of the same spirit. He told me that night, he said, Eric, you don't understand this now, but you will one day. He said, what's going to happen tonight when you receive your black belt is more like a marriage than a ceremony. And it was years later that I found this statement by a high-level martial artist in Kung Fu. Myths or magic. Many of you have seen martial arts demonstrations, breaking bricks, having boards, you know, struck across the body. We used to do that in the school that I trained. We had something we called pain class. And you had to be a high-level student. That meant green belt or above, like a high rank, to get into that class. But what we would do is, you would work yourself up sort of into an excited state, like a frenzy almost. We would face one another, my partner and I, and you always had somebody that was your rank, equal rank. And what he would do is he would smack me on the shoulder and I would smack him on the shoulder. He'd smack me harder and I'd smack him harder. And then he'd punch me in the stomach and I'd punch him in the stomach. And I had to breathe out when he punched and he breathed out when I punched. And then he used an open palm and he would smack me on the face and I would smack him on the face. And at brown belt level, it got very intense. The brown belts normally, they would smack each other lightly at first,
And after a few moments, it would work up to where they were full blows.

They wouldn't hit the ear, but it would be the face. And they would hit as hard as they could. And after going through this warm-up for a few moments, your blood, your adrenaline, everything was just raging in your body. And then the instructor would bring out the board. And we had a board, like a hickory or an oak board, about an inch thick. Usually it was about 4 inches, 5 inches wide. And they would come out and they would do strikes on the shoulders, strikes on the legs, strikes on the stomach. And you got two shots. The person that was holding the board, normally a higher level, like a black belt or advanced brown belt, they got two strikes on you, and they would hit hard. I remember the first night that I went home, my legs were black and blue on both sides. And I couldn't tell my wife, we weren't allowed to tell the training that we went. We couldn't tell anybody the training we went through. So for 4 or 5 days, I did everything I could to not let my wife see what my legs looked like, because she'd ask questions. You know, what person wouldn't, what parent wouldn't ask questions about what their son or their daughter or their spouse is doing at this martial arts school? But it got to the point when I made black belt that they could swing a 2x4 and it didn't even leave a bruise. Oftentimes, they would swing boards and the boards would shatter and there's no bruise on the arm at all, not even a red mark. That's humanly impossible. You cannot swing a bat or a baseball bat or a 2x4 and hit somebody in the arm and it not leave any mark or any evidence. What had happened is the spirits that were working inside of us was protecting the body. But what people don't tell you is that when you get older, or if you ever step out of the martial arts and those spirits leave, all of that stuff catches up. All of that stuff catches up. Myths or magic? This is a statement from a Krav Maga instructor. Many people will ask me about Krav Maga because they say it's an Israeli martial art. There's no spiritual influence. There's no spiritual dangers in this art. It's Israeli. I mean, they believe in Jehovah. Why would they have Eastern mysticism? Listen to what this instructor says. We live in two realms, two dimensions, the spiritual and the material. So to live an effective life, both aspects must be addressed. The spiritual contains the real power, but the natural is the trigger to release it. The two must work in harmony. Why do you think the devil knows that he needs to get inside men's hearts and women's hearts? Because spirits can't do things to other people. But if they get inside of somebody else, they can use our flesh to do something to somebody else. A lot of times people will come to me and they'll say, you know, well, what about self-defense? What about, you know, if I've got some mugger or some gangster, or I've got some drug addict, what do you think it is that's controlling that person that's wanting to attack? We've read from Ephesians, we wrestle not against flesh and blood. So if you're having an argument with somebody, realize the argument's not with that person. It's with the spirit that's whispering in that person's ear or influencing their heart. If you're having an argument with your spouse, realize the argument is not with your spouse or with your child. It's the enemy that's whispering. And Jesus tells us he's a liar. He is a liar and the father of lies. Gichin Funakoshi said, spiritual development is paramount. Technical skills are merely a means to the end. This statement is shocking. Earl Montague, he passed away a couple of years ago. He was a high-level martial arts and internal martial arts, Bagua, Kung Fu, and Tai Chi. He said, directly facing conflict, the boundary between religion and martial arts becomes even more unclear. The boundary between religion and martial arts becomes unclear. Remember what the word yoga means, to join or union to the pagan gods. Masayama said, always more vital to karate than techniques or strength is the spiritual element that lets you move and act with complete freedom.
Another quote from a martial artist said, when an old man

man is able to defeat many attackers, how could it be due to his strength? You see some of the masters like Moriah Ueshiba, the founder of Aikido, in his 80s, 80 years old, and he would have five or six black belts attack him at one time, and none of them could touch him. He would throw them like rag dolls all over the room. Oftentimes, when they would come to attack him, he would block and he would raise his hand and they would be thrown backward. He never even touched them. He would raise his hand and he said the energy, the chi or the ki that flowed out of his hand would pass into them and cause them to fall. The martial way does not start and end at the door of the training hall or dojo. It is a way of life in which every action in and out of the dojo is done in the context of warriorship. The true Budo aspirant devotes himself to a system of physical, mental, and spiritual discipline through which he attempts to elevate himself in search of perfection. Martial arts are legendary for the seemingly mystical powers they teach. You'll learn what forces warriors really command. And more importantly, you'll learn how to develop them yourself. This quote is not by the man that you see on the screen. The man on the screen is a master, a Shaolin master that opened a school in the United States, in New York. And you see the symbol behind him, the symbol that is empowering him. This is another quote from the man that said the perfection of character is the purpose for martial arts combat or competition. Gichin Funakoshi said, "You may train for a long time, but if you merely move your hands and feet and jump up and down like a puppet, learning karate is not very different from learning a dance. You will never have reached the heart of the matter. You will have failed to grasp the quintessence of karate do." When I read that statement, I thought, quintessence, that's not a word that we use commonly. Let me show you the definition from Webster's. Quintessence, the fifth and highest element in ancient and medieval philosophy that is said to permeate all nature. That sounds like Yoda in Star Wars. The force permeates all the universe. It says that it is said to permeate all nature and is the substance composing all celestial bodies. In physics, it is a hypothetical form of dark energy. What exactly is dark energy? Something you can't see. The fifth fundamental force, the fifth element. Have you ever heard about the elements? You remember an old rock and roll group? What was the name of that? Wind, fire, wind, water. Yeah, earth, wind, and fire. That's right. So when you look at that, and you look at this symbol from the Chinese, they show you what those five symbols are. Earth, wind, water, and fire. The fifth element is spirit. Now I want to share something with you, and you can go on my website. I've got cards here that we can share with you so that you can look and you can do some more research for those that you love or for yourself. On the website, we actually show you this symbol. We go through all the symbols that are used in the martial arts. This is called a pentagram. The pentagram didn't come into witchcraft from witchcraft. It came into witchcraft from the Eastern arts. It came from Hinduism and Buddhism. The hexagram, the six-pointed star, didn't originate in Israel. It originated in the Far East with Buddhism and Hinduism. Those five points on that star represent five celestial bodies. They are the five primary planets in our solar system. And we know all the pagans worship the planets. Those are the five primary planets that they draw upon for their energy or for their power. By the ancient Greeks, it was this force, quintessence, which was thought to fill the universe and hold all things together. This is a picture of myself and the last grandmaster I trained under. I trained under two during those 24 years. I began training with this man after I had received discipleship under the other grandmaster.

I wanted to learn more than what I felt I was able to get at the school that I was at. This man taught me something. He began teaching me that martial arts was both scientific as well as spiritual. And he used the science to make me drop my guard. Number one, he knew I was a Christian. He would often try to get me to train on Sabbath, on Saturdays, and I would refuse. And that really frustrated him. I didn't understand why then, but I do now. The Lord was holding on to me. With one little piece, he was holding on to me. But this master would try to get me to do certain things, and some of the things he would try to influence me with, some of them were a little bit too far out there. Pendulum swinging, hypnosis. All of those things he taught were involved in the martial arts. Much of it was self-hypnosis. But he came to me one day and he told me something. He said, Eric, he said, in martial arts, when a student comes to martial arts and they're wanting to learn about energy, about chi or ki, or like the Hindus call it, prana, he said, to the beginning student, chi is just breath. It's just power. You gain that power through deep breathing. He said, to the intermediate student, it becomes breath. It becomes a strength where you put your breath into your techniques. He said, to the advanced student, he said, it's spirit. So it went from power to breath to spirit. It was all the same thing, but it was revealed in more clarity as the student progressed. One day, he was training a black belt in another style. He taught Kung Fu. He was a grandmaster in two systems of Kung Fu, a 10th degree. And he had this black belt that came to him for a private class. And this black belt was taking some other style, not even the style that the grandmaster taught. But the grandmaster was teaching him. And after he got done with the class, I asked the grandmaster, I said, how are you teaching him when he doesn't even do our style? And he looked at me and he smiled and he said, Eric, he said, where did martial arts start? I said, Shaolin Temple. Everybody knows that. That's where martial arts began, was at Shaolin Temple in China. He said, so Shaolin in China is where all martial arts began. He said, then why do we have Taekwondo and Judo and Aikido and Ishinru and Kung Fu and Hungar and Tai Chi? Why do we have all these different expressions of that one and same art? Now, if you're able to, zoom in on this picture. This picture traces all of the arts in a family tree back to the roots at Shaolin there in the green. And if you look at the green at the Shaolin Temple, the one that brought martial arts to the Shaolin Temple was a man named Bodhidharma. Bodhidharma was a Hindu. He was a Hindu priest. And he came to China because he wanted to find out if they were teaching religion correctly. And he found that they weren't. And he wanted to have a reformation. He wanted to bring the people of China back to the true roots of the religion they were practicing. So he went to the Shaolin Temple because he heard it was a renowned temple for Buddhist philosophy and teaching.

and to incorporate these motions with their breathing techniques and with the Buddhist Hindu philosophy. What was this energy that he was teaching them? Where was this power? Is it something that comes from inside the human body? My first grandmaster was a professed Christian. I have no doubt that he loved the Lord, but he had been deceived on the role of the martial arts and the dangers. He always told us that chi energy was something God had given us. He said it's something inside the human body that we just have to tap into and use. And then he would give examples from the Bible, like Samson. Well, when you read the scriptures, it tells us that Samson was empowered by the Spirit of the living God. When you read the gifts of the Holy Spirit and the miracles that were done in the book of Acts, miracles of healing, miracles of deliverance, miracles of salvation, healing the blind, laying hands on the sick, all of those miracles were done by that one and self same Spirit, the Spirit of the living God. This spirit of chi, or this energy that the martial arts teach and yoga teaches and Tai Chi teaches, this energy is not from God. It is an energy from the other side, from the other kingdom. We're going to take a break for a few minutes, and I've got our contact information. If you're interested specifically on the spiritual dangers of Eastern mysticism and the martial arts, go to the second website. The first website, isaiahministries.wordpress.com, that website is our ministry website, which we have a lot of things there on freedom and on redemption and on righteousness by faith. The second one, secretdangersofthemartialarts.wordpress.com, that is a full article that goes into much more than what I could put into a series, even if we had 10 days to do it. So if you're interested, look there for the answers and feel free to send me an email if you have any questions. Let's close with prayer. Father in heaven, Jehovah God, Father, we thank you for your Son, the Lord Jesus Christ. We thank you, Father, for light from your word. We thank you for your exceeding great and precious promises, which cannot fail. Father, thank you for bringing us here tonight. Thank you for opening our eyes so that we can see your glory, and opening our ears so that we can hear your voice. We pray for each person that is here tonight and all those that are watching on satellite or on DVD. We pray, Father, that you will reveal your power and your great love for them. Father, we thank you for doing this. In Jesus' name, amen.

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1: Instead of teaching the commandments of God, churches, many churches today, sad to say, they are teaching the commandments of men.
2: In the book of Acts, chapter 2, verse 17, the Bible says, "And it shall come to pass in the last days, says God, that I will pour out my Spirit upon all flesh, and your sons and your daughters shall prophesy, your young men shall see visions, and your old men shall dream dreams." This is happening right now, so get ready for some fascinating stories on Good News for Muslims.

0: welcome back to part 8 of Good News for Muslims. This is a 13-part series, and today we're going to talk about dreams and visions. In our last program, Shabazz, my guest, shared his journey. It was called My Journey to Peace. But what he left out had to do with the fact that he himself has also had dreams and visions. So we're going to pick up where we left off. And Shabazz, you told us quite a bit in the last program. You shared kind of the short version of a lot. But from what you've told me, visions and dreams were part of your journey, getting you closer to God and pointing you in the right direction. So just share a little bit with us about that.
1: Okay. Well, not just myself, but eventually as my brothers and sisters began to accept the message that they were hearing from me, they began to have confirmation. And through dreams and visions, God spoke to them. Not visions with them, but more with dreams. But one of the dreams that stands out in my mind during the time that I was seeking for truth, when I was coming to know more about Christ and I had accepted Him already as my Savior, and my life was transformed, was the question, what do I do with Islam? I mean, I had all these years behind me that I was raised in Islam. I mean, it's not like when you're raised in something as a baby, it's much more difficult to get rid of it or to put it out. So
0: it's part of you.
1: Yeah, it's a part of me. And Christ answered that dilemma through a dream for me one night. And it was an amazing experience. And in my dream, He basically led me. He showed me Islam in my religion, as a religion that I was following. In my dream, I saw Islam. Mm. And Christ drew me to Himself, away from it.
0: Really?
1: And I began to see what Christ wants me to do, what God wants me to do. And who was I to argue? How can anyone, I don't care how old they are, refute these experiences? Not just because they had a dream or a vision, but also because what they were reading in the Bible and through circumstances and providence that God leads someone to the truth. If they reject all that, then they are condemned by God. And if they accept God for what He has called them to do, they get rejected by their own family members and their relatives and their religious community. So I was between a rock and a hard place. Should I accept God, Christ, and reject everything that I knew from before? Or should I accept them and reject this Christ as leading me to Himself? So I made a decision that I will follow Christ.
0: Now, isn't it true that in Islam,

0: that a lot of Muslims place a very high regard on God communicating with people through visions and dreams. I've read a number of testimonies of Muslims that have had similar experiences, and they're very keen on wanting to interpret their dream if it's not really obvious, and there's just a general sense that God does guide these days through dreams. And just to kind of bring people up to speed, in the Bible, in the Old Testament, and in the New Testament, there's a lot of examples of people having dreams. Joseph in the Old Testament had dreams. Pharaoh had dreams. King Nebuchadnezzar had dreams. Daniel had dreams. In the New Testament, Joseph, the husband of Mary, I didn't mark that verse, but it's in Matthew chapter 2, the husband of Mary, when Mary first told him that she was expecting a baby, and that was before they had gotten married. Joseph was just shocked by that, and his natural inclination was that he wanted to put her away because he thought she had had an affair and had been unfaithful to him. And the Bible says here, in Matthew chapter 1, that the birth of Jesus Christ was on this wise. When his mother Mary was engaged to Joseph, before they came together, she was found with child of the Holy Spirit. And then Joseph, her husband, being a just man and not willing to make her a public example, was minded to put her away privately. But while he thought on these things, behold, the angel of the Lord appeared to him in a dream and said, Joseph, you son of David, fear not to take to you Mary your wife, for that which is conceived in her is of the Holy Spirit. And she shall bring forth a son, and you shall call his name Jesus, for he shall save his people from their sins. So here's a dream about Jesus as the Savior given to Joseph. And God is continuing to give dreams today.
1: Absolutely. Absolutely. It's happening every day. In fact, most Muslims that become Christians, upwards 80%, if not 90, they have become Christians through a dream or a vision that they had because they did not have access to a Christian missionary. So God, through dreams and visions, speaks to them about the truth.
0: So you think it's because... like you said, they don't have access.
1: They're limited.
0: You know, they're in countries where it's illegal for them to listen to Christian radio or to be reading the Bible or going to church.
1: And Muslims will not treat dreams and visions as a cheap thing. For instance, in the West, if you tell someone, I had a dream last night and I saw Christ, usually they say, well, you ate too much pizza. That's probably why you had a dream. But in the East, it's just the other way around. Any dream is taken is not taken with a grain of salt. It's really, really looked upon as something important. I must find out why I had this dream. And so God speaks to them through that. He uses that avenue.
0: And he did that for you.
1: No, he did that for me. More than once.
0: And not just you, but other members of your family.
1: Absolutely, yeah.
0: And now, what do you said? You've got some stories to share
1: of individuals that I have personally worked with.
0: Yeah, and I think if you were to Google dreams being given to Muslims, I think there's a lot out there. I know there's plenty of stories out there.
1: Plenty.
0: So share some of those stories
1: on YouTube, on Google. I know personally of a man named Abbas. I mean, not only dreams or visions, angels visiting as well, talking to these people and guiding them. I know of I tell you of a young man named RF first.
0: RF.
1: Yeah. Okay. And I ministered to RF just recently in an undisclosed location in Europe. He's an immigrant, a refugee from Afghanistan. And I ministered to him and to his friends and prepared them for baptism. And prior to their baptism, it was very difficult to get him to commit to coming to church. And he was also nervous a little bit, worried and all that. And one morning he had a dream. And in his dream, he said, I saw my bedroom. And I was in my bedroom and there was a beautiful light just filled my room. Beautiful, beautiful light. And kind of like a pinkish glow. And he said that, and I heard the voice of Jesus telling me,

0: You must go to church. You must go to church. And twice Jesus tells him to that he must go to church. Now, we have already done our job as men telling him he should come to church. But Christ took it under his own hand just to do it directly in a true dream. And after that, he was in church. And
1: it was through it was an angel.
0: And God spoke to him through a dream.
1: You know, I have a good friend of mine that I worked with him in Texas. And there's a television network called 3ABN, the Three Angels Broadcasting Network, which you're familiar with as well. And when they first got started, they were looking for a production manager. And unknown to my friend Art, his name was Art, living in Texas, they were considering him to become their production manager. And so one night, an angel appeared in his daughter's bedroom in Texas, and his daughter was very, very young, just a little girl. And this very tall being just came into the room one night and just glowing. And then he said to this little girl, he said, "Pack up your toys. You're moving to the Three Angels Broadcasting Network." Huh. And this little girl came out of her bedroom and talked to her mom and dad. Pat is her mother's name, and Art is her father. And her eyes were just really big. And the little girl then told the story. And so Art then called 3ABN and talked to them and said, you know, "Are you looking for a production manager?" And they said, "Exactly. That's exactly what we're looking for." And so he moved to 3ABN and became their first production manager because this angel appeared in Candace's room, the little girl's
0: and
1: room.
0: Spoke to the little girl.
1: That's right. Spoke to the little girl. "Pack up your toys. You're moving to Three Angels Amen. Broadcasting."
0: Praise God. Praise God. What a story. You know, it's just amazing to meet people that you minister to, and then God follows that work through experiences such as these things. And we're not dependent on these experiences to know that Christ is for real, but He actually follows the work through miracles and dreams and visions and angels and all that. I had the privilege of meeting another young man. He's in his 30s, early 30s, and I was in a city in Europe, and I was supposed to do a radio program for our church, a live radio program that evening for our church. And around 6 o'clock, the Lord impressed me heavily. I mean, a big way impressed me. "Go across the street. Go to that church that's across the street. I have a business there for you. You have to do something for me." I didn't know what it was. All I knew, the impression told me, I must go there. I told the radio director, I said, "I'll be back. I'll try to be back. In case I don't make it back, play a rerun of an older program." And she said, "Well, just make it back, make it back." I said, "I will try my best." I ran over this, across the street, and I went over to that church, and I went to a room upstairs where they were having a Bible studies with a bunch of Muslims. Bunch of Muslims. And this is not our church, this is another church. And I went there, I introduced myself, I sat down with them. And then I looked to my right, there was a man sitting in his early 30s. And the Lord said, "This is why I send you. You need to speak to him." And I said, "Okay, Lord, I'll speak to him." And I waited for an opportunity. At the end of the meeting, I got up looking around to go talk to him. He walked over to me. He walked over to me and he leaned over and he whispered in my ear, said, "You have something to tell me, don't you? I had a dream and you were in my dream last night. You have three things to tell me. You said amen to me three times." And we studied the Bible. He has accepted our belief and faith. And it was just a fantastic experience that he saw me in his dream. And he said, "Wow. In my dream, I saw that you had come from far away." And I had. I had come from the United States to Europe just for that ministry there for just 1 month.
1: So he saw you in the dream.
0: That's right. And before we had even met.
1: Isn't that something?
0: And God is able. And so God is speaking to people. I mean, why suddenly all these Muslims are having these experiences? Not just in one country or in one city. It's happening simultaneously everywhere
1: and
0: on the globe.
1: It's happening in Muslim countries Pakistan, Afghanistan,
0: absolutely.
1: In India.
0: Absolutely. I know of a man in Iran that his daughter became a Christian, and he was absolutely opposed to her becoming a Christian. and disowned her, basically disowned her, and kicked her out of his home and everything. And the story goes, and this is a true story. He actually one day went to one of his. He had a summer home, way out, clear out of town, where there are no people, just one road, and the nearest store or shop would be about more than an hour from where he was. And no neighbors, nothing like that. And he went there and one day to take care of his home because he wanted to fix some windows and stuff. So he went there, and as he went to go to the door, he noticed, I forgot my keys. So he went back to the car, and the keys were inside the car and the doors were locked. And he didn't know what to do. And he stood there for an hour. Hour became 2 hours, 3 hours. He didn't know what to do. Suddenly, he got an impression to pray to Jesus. He had been praying to Allah, and he didn't know what to do. He was desperate. He was about to break the window with a rock when he was impressed to pray. And he prayed to Jesus. And when he opened his eyes, the door was open.
1: Wow.
0: The door was open. As a consequently, as a result of that dream, he became a Christian.
1: Wow.
0: He reunited with his daughter.
1: That's kind of like you when you prayed and prayed and prayed for your brother to take his medicine and he didn't. And then you decided, well, I'm going to
0: pray
1: have this
0: Jesus.
1: Impression. I'm going to try praying to Jesus. And then boom, right away,
0: he
1: took his medicine.
0: And it's happening all the time. We have records of these things. These are factual and testimonials from all over the world. All over the world, and it's just amazing. It's incredible. I think about Bashir, a Syrian man, a Sunni Arab, who was actually working for Al-Nusra. Al-Nusra is an offshoot of Al-Qaeda, a terrorist group, and he was with them. He had been with them for years. He was a cold-blooded man that was involved in a lot of fightings. He had seen a lot of people die. One day, as he was spying on the enemy, on the soldiers, the government soldiers of Syria, he said as he was looking with his binocular, he was close enough that he could see, and he saw how those Muslim soldiers were executing his friends, killing them. It dawned on him. He said, what's going on? Why are we Muslim? Why are we killing each other? And he said he got disillusioned with this whole concept of Islam and everything. He didn't know what to do. So he took his wife, he quit with al-Nusra, and he fled the country. He went to Turkey. And there, while there with his wife got seriously ill, critically ill, and he needed help, and he couldn't get any help. So he, because he was desperate, he called his cousin in Canada, who had become a Christian, and said, can you please pray that my wife doesn't die? And he prayed. And a couple of days later, his wife was completely healed. Completely healed. To the point that he and his wife began to contemplate the idea that they had been wrong and they need to become Christians. And they started searching. So their cousin connected them with a Christian missionary in Turkey. And they talked. And during that time, they began to have dreams. And in their dreams, Christ was speaking to them and telling them that they must follow him. And soon he became a Christian, and now he is pastoring a home church in Turkey. He refuses to go anywhere as a refugee. He doesn't want to go to Europe or to the United States. He wants to stay in Turkey and minister to his fellow Syrian brothers and sisters. And he has started a home church. They meet weekly at his home, and many are being baptized because of his ministry.
1: Wow, and he was part of Al-Qaeda,
0: Al-Nusra, which was an offshoot of Al-Qaeda, another terrorist organization. It's just, we are seeing miracles happening to Muslims that have never been seen before. At least not as it is being seen right now. The rates of these dreams and these visions are incredible. I think of Muhammad. I baptized him a year and a half ago, I baptized him. Muhammad, an 18-year-old Afghan young man, he was contemplating whether or not he should become a Christian or not. He had been convicted. He had been transformed in his thinking that, yes, I can see there is love in Christ. I can see that I must do this. And And in the privacy of his bedroom one day, he was reading the Bible.

0: he came across this verse where Jesus promised that in my Father's house are many mansions, and I'll go to prepare a place for you.
1: And that was one of my dad's favorite verses.
0: Yes, and mine too.
1: And when my dad was on his deathbed, one time he was, and I remember that thought because I'll just share this quickly, but it was just a little over a month ago, my dad was dying. And I remember being with him, and at one point he just kind of went to sleep as we were talking, and which he did a lot. And so I would just take a walk or something, and then I'd come back and, or just, you know, read the Bible or twiddle my thumb or do something, and then waiting for him to wake up. And then at one point, it was just amazing to me. He woke up, and as soon as he woke up, he started just quoting that verse.
0: Amen.
1: He was just like out of a deep sleep. He opened his eyes and he went, "Let not your heart be troubled. You believe in God, believe also in me. In my Father's house are many mansions. If it were not so, I would have told you. I go to prepare a place for you.
0: Amen.
1: And if I do, I will come again." And my dad just rattled that verse off just right out of sleep. And
0: it's powerful. Amazing.
1: God's
0: Praise
1: word
0: the Lord.
1: Is powerful.
0: That's right. That's right. Amazing.
1: So keep going with that thought.
0: Yeah. Well, Muhammad was sitting in his bedroom and reading that verse. And as he was reading that verse,
1: John 14,
0: he said, when I was just reading that verse, he said, I read it, but I just couldn't understand what I just read. What is Jesus talking about? And as he was contemplating the thought, suddenly the page in his Bible, all by itself, it went back one page to the beginning of the verse. And he said, what was that? And he looked at the windows to see if the windows are open. Is there a draft somewhere? All windows are closed. No draft.
1: No fans in the room.
0: It's no fans because it's winter. It's cold. So, and the heater is a radiator heater, so it's not blowing air. So he said, that was strange. So he went back to where he was. And then suddenly, page went back again, one page. And then he's kind of like shocked. And then he's very carefully, he turns the page back and he waits to see what happens. And then almost immediately, it turns back again.
1: Three times. Wow.
0: And then it dawns on him, God wants him to read again what he had missed. When he read it, he said, then I got

0: receive you unto myself. And that became the sign that he had waited for. Because of that experience, four other Muslims also were baptized. Because of that experience with that angel, wow, turning the pages for him. Four of his close friends.
1: It must have been an angel, an invisible angel, just reaching down and pulling
0: the Lord has said, you must read it again. Don't fight with me. Read it.
1: Wow.
0: And very gently, kindly, just page going back and forth. And the Lord won that battle. And he and his friends all were baptized. Praise God. And I can tell you that God is doing mighty, mighty things with these people. I think of...
1: got 5 minutes. Yeah, got another story.
0: I can tell you one more story.
1: Okay.
0: Story. I ministered to an Afghan family of seven, Abbas. Not highly educated. He didn't have any formal training in anything. And they had come to Turkey as refugees. I ministered to them. I was ministering to people there for a while. And I can't say the name of the city, but I was ministering in that country. And Abbas and
1: undisclosed location.
0: I have to protect some of these people.
1: Sure.
0: And Abbas had an issue with, should he work on the day that we go to church or not? And he...

0: next day he wanted to make his sales, but he wasn't able to sell because there are not as many people out as there were the day before. And he said he went up and down this park hoping that people would buy his cotton candies. He sold one in an hour. That was terrible. And he said, well, how many hours am I going to be out here? And as he was just filled with thoughts of what he should do, he uttered a simple prayer, Lord, help me. Just at that moment, a man walks up to him wearing a suit. And the man speaks to him in perfect Persian, Farsi, calling him by name. Abbas, why are you so down? And he says, sir, I don't know. And he doesn't even think. He says, I don't know. I just can't sell my cotton candies. He says, go to the other side of the street. You'll sell every one of them. He automatically obeys.
1: It's kind of like the Jesus telling Peter and the fishermen, cast your net on the other side and you'll catch fish.
0: Exactly. And he went to the other side. And in less than 10 minutes, he sold every cotton candy that he had.
1: Wow.
0: And he said, I looked frantically everywhere for that nice-looking man
1: who knew his
0: wearing
1: name.
0: A suit, who knew his name, how he knew his name, how he spoke Persian in a Turkish country so perfectly. He could not find him out. And he dawned on him that God has sent his angel.
1: Yeah, in the book of Hebrews it says, be not forgetful to entertain strangers, for some have entertained angels unawares.
0: Amen.
1: And there's a lot of examples in the Bible of angels taking the form of men to talk to us.
0: That's right. So these dreams and visions are happening all the time. We have a village in Iran, and I cannot name the village also. In fact, the name was never given to me because it's being kept secret, that the entire population of that village, some 400 or 500 people, simultaneously, same evening, had the same dream.
1: I've heard about that village.
0: And every single person in that village secretly made a decision to become Christians because they all saw Jesus in their dreams telling them that they must become Christians and follow Christ.
1: Wow.
0: And so amazing things are happening in the world.
1: It's amazing. Wow. Well, this is the fulfillment of prophecy. Yeah. Like we read a little bit earlier in the book of Acts, chapter 2, which is quoting from Joel in the Old Testament. And I'll read it again. The Bible says, it shall come to pass in the last days, says God, that I will pour out my spirit upon all flesh. Your sons and your daughters shall prophesy. Your young men shall see visions. Your old men shall dream dreams. And then verse 19 says, I will show wonders in heaven above, signs in the earth beneath, blood and fire. You know, I think about the California fires, and vapors of smoke. The sun shall be turned into darkness and the moon into blood before that great and notable day of the Lord come. And then verse 21 says, it shall come to pass that whosoever shall call on the name of the Lord shall be saved.
0: Amen.
1: This verse is happening right in front of us all around the world. God is giving visions. He's giving dreams, especially to Muslim people, showing them who Jesus is and helping them to find peace and his love. And this verse is telling us this is going to be happening as we get closer to the day of God. God wants us to get ready. He wants you to be ready, me to be ready, all of us to be there together.
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A special welcome to our worldwide audience and to our local church members. Today, our message is entitled The Spirit of Prophecy Writings. My reason for sharing it with you today is as follows. In the Bible, God promised that He would provide a special gift of prophecy to His church in the last days of Earth's history. And we find that promise in Joel chapter 2, verses 28 to 31. And it shall come to pass afterward that I'll pour out my spirit, and your sons and your daughters shall prophesy. Your young men shall see visions. And also upon the servants and upon the handmaids in those days will I pour out my spirit. The sun shall be turned into darkness and the moon into blood before the great and terrible day of the Lord come. It's a great day for the saints who are saved. It's a terrible day for the lost who will be destroyed forever. But God's enemy, Satan, counterfeits much of what God does. And here are three examples of Satan's counterfeits. Satan brings in false prophets. Satan brought in Sunday sacredness to replace God's seventh-day sacred Saturday Sabbath. Number three, Satan says the dead keep on living, even though God says the dead know nothing after they die. But God revealed this counterfeit would occur, as an inspired Bible commentator wrote in a book called Third Selected Messages, page 84. One thing is certain, those Seventh-day Adventists who take their stand under Satan's banner will first give up their faith in the warnings and reproofs contained in the testimonies of God's Spirit. The testimony of God's Spirit refers to the promised Spirit of prophecy writings. The very last deception of Satan will be to make of none effect the testimony of the Spirit of God. This reading is saying that Satan is making of none effect this special God-given gift by having Seventh-day Adventist Christians ignore these writings, both in their private devotions and in public worship services. This is already happening, and God's people are suffering because His people are not reading the inspired writings God promised us in the book of Joel. Instead, they turn to the internet and take their information from uninspired sources. Let us now trace the history of how God communicates with His people, starting at the Garden of Eden, as recorded in Genesis 2, verse 15. And the Lord God took the man and put him into the Garden of Eden to dress it and to keep it. So God and mankind were to enjoy face-to-face relationship. What a fantastic thing to have. But sad to say, this relationship of love and togetherness lasted only for a short while. The third chapter of Genesis, the first book of the Bible, records the fact, and it starts at verse 8. And they heard the voice of the Lord God walking in the garden in the cool of the day. And Adam and his wife hid themselves from the presence of the Lord God amongst the trees in the garden. So Adam and Eve disobeyed God and thereby sinned. Sin separates, for sin and God are incompatible, as our next Bible reading in Isaiah 59, verse 2 teaches. But your iniquities have separated you from your God, and your sins have hidden His face from you. So sin separated us from God, but it didn't separate us from His love. We had to be separated from His physical presence, because sinners cannot exist in the presence of a holy God and live. So once face-to-face separation took place, God still made a way of keeping in touch with sinful man.